her childhood, Aisha spent her days playing, eating, sleeping, and frequently bugging her parents. Aisha's behavior toward her father probably sounds familiar. You're likely to see similar behavior from a bored toddler and her father in a supermarket checkout line. Where does this urge to bug, mess with, or tease others come from? Is the similarity between Aisha's behavior and that of a human child merely a superficial resemblance, or is it the result of deep commonalities in the way we play, learn, and think? Over the past several years, my colleagues and I have been studying teasing in humans and great apes to figure out why and when this behavior evolved. Teasing exists in a gray area between play and aggression. It can sometimes lead to bullying and ostracism, but it can also be loving and even endearing. For humans, playful teasing, which includes clowning, pranking, and joking, provides a wonderful space to learn about social relationships. It can test those relationships by gently stretching the boundaries of social norms and seeing what one can get away with. And it can advertise the strength of those relationships to others. Imagine watching a group of friends playfully insult one another. We think much the same is true for the other great apes. Although scholars have traditionally viewed humor as a uniquely human trait, our findings suggest that it has surprisingly deep roots. I first started thinking about the origin of humor in 2005, when I was researching orangutan communication for my PhD. I was at a zoo studying how orangutans use gestures to communicate. One day, I witnessed a fascinating interaction that I didn't know how to categorize or analyze. An infant orangutan was dangling from a rope over her mother, who was lying on her back in a pile of straw. The infant extended a large piece of bark toward her mother, and her mother reached for it. At the last second, the infant pulled the bark back out of her mother's grasp. Her mother lowered her hand. The infant offered the bark again. This, here, take it, oops, just kidding, behavior happened a few more times until the infant dropped the piece of bark. To my surprise, the mother then picked it up and started doing the same thing back toward the infant. This role reversal was intriguing. Now it wasn't just a tolerant mother going along with her daughter. It was a game, or maybe a joke. It had the core features of a joke, a setup, the offer, and a punchline, the withdrawal. Surely it wasn't a great joke. It wouldn't appear in anyone's stand-up routine, but it seemed like the kind of joke a toddler might enjoy. Young children find repetitive physical jokes incredibly entertaining. The humor centers on a moment of surprise, something unexpectedly happening. And yet, these interactions are typically repeated over and over. The unexpected moment becomes an unexpected part of the game. Peekaboo. This kind of expected surprise is the basis of a lot of humor. Jokes often involve a conventionalized setup. Knock, knock. What's the deal with? Did you ever notice how? What's the difference between? The framing primes the listeners for a punchline, letting them know they should listen to the language that follows in a less literal way. Children begin creating these unexpected moments before their first birthday, even before they say their first word. Vasu Reddy, a psychologist at the University of Portsmouth in England, calls these interactions clowning behaviors and highlights three common types: offer and withdrawal, disruption of others' activities, and provocative non-compliance, intentionally doing something that violates a norm or rule. A human infant might offer an object and pull it back at the last second, just as I saw the infant orangutan do. They might demonstrate non-compliance by putting a shoe on their head like a hat instead of on their foot, smiling as they do so.
An infant's primary motivation for clowning seems to be engagement with others, not violation of rules. These are playful social behaviors. Youngsters frequently laugh while clowning and look toward the faces of the adults for a reaction. The exchange between the infant and mother orangutan wasn't immediately relevant to what I was researching at the time, but it stuck in my mind, along with other instances of teasing that I occasionally observed while studying gestural communication in this species. Eventually, my research focus shifted, and I got more and more interested in the cognition that drives communication. I began to think about those teasing interactions I had witnessed. They weren't necessarily part of the communication systems I had been studying, but they involved understanding the minds of others. It occurred to me that those behaviors could provide an interesting lens on the evolution of social intelligence. Orangutans and humans are both great apes, along with chimpanzees, bonobos, and gorillas. Members of this group have many things in common. We have big brains and long childhoods. We laugh, mourn, get jealous, and hold grudges. We recognize ourselves in mirrors and understand that others can know things we don't. Great apes have well-developed social intelligence. We are very interested in other individuals, and we spend a lot of time playing with, learning from, fighting over, getting even with, and befriending them. Could playful teasing have evolved as part of this intense interest in the goals, feelings, and relationships of others? Getting at this question would require systematically observing the great apes for the presence of teasing behaviors, something that, to my knowledge, no one had done before. In early 2020, I assembled a team of students, postdocs, and colleagues, including Isabel Laumer, Johanna Eckert, and Sasha Winkler, all then at the University of California, Los Angeles, and Federico Rossano of the University of California, San Diego, to conduct this research. We initially planned a series of hands-on studies in zoos, but the world had other plans. Like humans, the other great apes are susceptible to COVID, so at the height of the pandemic, the primate research community paused all research that involved interacting directly with great apes. We decided to carry out a video-based study instead. Using footage of orangutans, gorillas, chimpanzees, and bonobos in zoos in the U.S. and Europe, we identified social interactions that appeared to contain a mix of playful and annoying elements. We explicitly avoided any cases of pure aggression or pure play so we could focus on the gray area in between. Social cognition is difficult to study, particularly in animals as complicated as great apes. Researchers studying humans can use questionnaires to ask people what they think about others' intentions or beliefs. But studies of non-human apes and human infants must measure subjects' thinking without language. For example, by observing and coding natural interactions or by measuring the behaviors individuals produce when presented with sounds, images, or puzzles. We developed a coding system for teasing that builds on those used to study ape communication. Behavioral coding systems are the most common way to study interactions between animals or people when you are observing them from a distance. They consist of a set of codes, basically labels, and a set of rules about how to apply those codes. Systematic application of the codes, according to the rules, turns messy real-world interactions into quantifiable variables that can be analyzed statistically. It also can be used to confirm that behaviors seen by one person are also seen by others, giving researchers a way to bolster the reliability of their observations. This approach helps to ensure that the phenomenon is not merely in the eye of the beholder. In developing our coding system, we made sure to include things such as the identity of the teaser and target, the teaser's actions, whether the teaser waited for a response from the target,
whether there were any repetitions of behavior, and whether interactions were primarily one-sided or reciprocal. We also coded for elements of play, including facial expressions, gestures, relaxation, and evidence of mutual enjoyment. For instance, both parties willingly continuing an interaction. Three of us worked together to code categories, apply them, discuss them, revise them, and apply them again. We repeated this process several times until we were happy with the coding system we had developed and satisfied that we were all applying it in the same way. Our final coding system identified five main characteristics of playful teasing: a provocative behavior, a mainly one-sided provocation, an element of surprise, such as the teaser approaching the target from behind, a look from the teaser toward the target's face, and repetition or elaboration of the provocative behavior. Very few of the examples we observed had all five of these traits, but 129 examples had at least three of the five. The most difficult teasing characteristic to define, and arguably the most important, was the presence of provocative behavior. It was reliably coded the same way by different people, so we knew it could be identified, but it was hard to put into words. We ultimately decided that the best definition was something that was difficult for the target to ignore. This could involve the teaser doing something very slowly or very quickly, directly in front of the target. It could involve shaking or pounding on something the target was sitting on. It could even involve the teaser leaning into the target's face until they were almost touching. These behaviors have very different forms, but they are all things that could be difficult to ignore. The four kinds of great apes we studied live in very different social groups and natural environments in the wild. Orangutans are largely solitary and spend most of their time up in the trees. Gorillas live on the ground in social groups made up of one adult male and multiple adult females and young. Chimpanzees and bonobos spend time both in the trees and on the ground, and they live in big communities composed of multiple males and multiple females. But whereas chimpanzees have male-dominated societies with relatively high levels of aggression between adults, bonobos live in mostly matriarchal societies and tend to respond to conflict not with fighting, but with sex. Despite these profound differences in their ways of life, all four species playfully teased one another in largely similar ways. They poked, hit, pushed, pulled, and tickled one another. There was a lot of swinging and waving of arms, legs, and objects. A teaser might grab another's hand or foot to stop their activity. Sometimes apes hid under objects when teasing, popping a hand out to pull someone's hair or somersaulting into another individual while inside a burlap sack. On one occasion, a juvenile chimpanzee named Azebo approached his mother while she was grooming another chimpanzee and smacked her on the back, then retreated and looked at her from a safe distance. The juvenile repeated the provocation multiple times. The mother ineffectually swatted the air in response, gently grabbing toward Azebo while continuing to groom the other ape. This kind of behavior is different from regular play. When two apes play, the interaction is more symmetrical. They approach each other and stay together while they interact, or they chase each other. Azebo's repeated provoke and remove to a safe distance pattern is playful, but it is also provocative, a characteristic of teasing. Young apes were more likely to tease than adult apes, but adults teased too. In another interaction, Azebo had a stick that he was using to try to get into a feeder. Every time the youngster tried to insert the stick into a hole in the feeder, an adult named Sandra blocked his attempt by covering the hole or by grabbing the tool and then dropping it on the ground. Sandra didn't want the tool for herself. She just wanted to tease Azebo. Teasing actions were used in ways that appeared specifically intended to elicit a response from the target.
apes weren't just treating others as part of the environment. They were expecting an interaction. During and after teasing actions, apes looked at the target to gauge their response. They then repeated their actions or elaborated them. A poke might turn into a hair pull. Waving a toy might turn into a bonk on the head. This provocative, persistent, escalating teasing seems incredibly irritating, but the response of other apes were almost never aggressive. Targets tended to ignore teasers or try to gently shrug, wave, or shoo them away. Sometimes they responded positively, reciprocating with play, an embrace, or teasing of their own. Other times they just got up and left. Apes were typically relaxed before teasing began, and teasing did not agitate either the teaser or the target. Although teasers were trying to goad their targets, they were doing it in a low-stakes way. Playful teasing most likely happens during periods of boredom, not stress. Think of kids in the back seat on a road trip. That's an ideal environment for teasing. The presence of playful teasing in all four of our great ape cousins suggests that it benefits them in important ways. We can look to this behavior in humans to see how it might be advantageous. Playful teasing provides a rich opportunity to learn about others' minds. The teaser has to predict the target's response and adjust their behavior based on how the target is likely to respond. Things that might be received well by a close friend would not be by a stranger. You can call your best friend a slut, a punk, or a weenie, and they might playfully insult you back, but you are unlikely to get the same response from your boss or a tax auditor. Even within close relationships, friendships, someone's response might vary from day to day or from hour to hour, depending on the person's mood and your previous interactions. Learning to predict how others will respond to you is a critical skill for highly social animals like humans and other apes. Who will have your back if you get into a fight? Who will give you the benefit of the doubt if your actions or intentions are ambiguous? Playful teasing provides a relatively low-risk environment in which to develop and refine your social prediction skills. Being able to predict and understand the goals, intentions, knowledge, and desires of others is the basis for human language and culture. Although non-human apes do not have language, they do share some of these foundational skills, and playful teasing provides a window onto them. Most animals play, but playful teasing may offer an opportunity to move from physical to mental play, from playing with bodies to playing with minds. We're only just beginning to understand teasing and how it relates to social cognition in creatures other than humans. Can apes predict whether someone will be surprised? My colleagues and I are using methods such as eye tracking to study what apes pay attention to when watching others interact. Do apes get excited when they anticipate a strong reaction in a social interaction? We're using thermal imaging to measure changes in blood flow around the eyes and ears. A physiological sign of excitement. When we expect a social scene may be funny, scary, or exciting to an ape. We're still collecting and analyzing data for these projects, but a small pilot study using thermal imaging with bonobos suggests at least some apes get excited when they see another ape get tickled, for instance. By combining biological measures such as eye position and blood flow with behavioral measures such as an ape's preference for different partners in a game, we can develop a more complete picture of how attention, memory, mood, and prediction combine when apes are thinking about others. Although playful teasing has been systematically studied only in humans and other apes, we suspect that other animals do it too. If it provides a way to build, test, and show off relationships, as well as an opportunity to practice predicting others' behavior, then we might expect it to evolve in other highly social animals with big brains, few predators, and long childhoods. Parrots, dolphins, elephants, whales, and dogs are all good candidates. Our group is studying a few of these non-primate species,
but it will take many more observers to get a clear understanding of what playful teasing looks like across the animal kingdom. To get more people involved, we recently surveyed zookeepers in more than 100 zoos, and we are now collecting stories about animal teasing from folks around the world. If you have stories or recordings of animals playfully

of Aisha the orangutan and the bored child in the checkout line. They may not get a Netflix comedy special, but teasing apes provide strong evidence the first joke is far older than the early human who extended a hand in the firelight and said, "Pull my finger." And the scientist, whose studies of great apes hint at why and when clowning behavior evolved, Erica Cartmill, is a professor of anthropology, cognitive science, and animal behavior at Indiana University Bloomington. She studies the evolution of cognition and communication. And her article about her study appears in the January 2025 issue of Scientific American. On meds, you may be able to eat grapefruit again someday. Scientists have identified a gene that causes production of a substance in some citrus that interferes with many medications. By Veronique Greenwood, posted on January 10, 2025, a New York Times trilobite. You may be among the millions of people who have seen a surprisingly specific warning like this on the labels of drugs you take. Avoid eating grapefruit or drinking grapefruit juice while using this medication. Such warnings are issued for dozens of substances, including docetaxel, a cancer drug, erythromycin, an antibiotic, and some statins, the cholesterol-lowering drugs, prescribed to more than a third of American adults over 40. The problem is a set of molecules, furanocoumarins. High levels of furanocoumarins interfere with human liver enzymes, among other processes. In their presence, medications can build up to unhealthy levels in the body, and grapefruits and some related citrus fruits are full of them. But there is no such warning for other kinds of citrus, such as mandarins and other oranges. Citrus researchers at the Volcani Center in Israel reported Wednesday in the journal The New Phytologist that by crossing mandarins and grapefruit, they've uncovered genes that produce furanocoumarins in some citrus fruits. It's a finding that opens the possibility of creating grapefruit that doesn't require a warning label. Scientists have worked out the compound's structures and pieced together a basic flowchart of how they are made years ago, said Yoram Ayel, a professor at the Volcani Center. But the precise identities of enzymes catalyzing the process, the proteins that snip off a branch here or add a piece there, remained mysterious. He and his colleagues knew that one way to identify them was to breed citrus high in furanocoumarins with those without. If the offspring of such a cross had varying levels of the substances, it should be possible, by digging into their genetics, to pinpoint the genes for the proteins. "We were afraid to approach it because it's very time-consuming and it takes many years," he said, noting how involved it can be to grow new trees from seeds and assess their genetics. "But finally, we decided we have to dive in." When they examined the offspring of a mandarin and a grapefruit, the researchers saw something remarkable. 50% of the young plants had high levels of furanocoumarins and 50% had none. That particular signature meant something very specific in terms of how the ability to make these substances is inherited. "We saw there was only one gene that could have controlled it," said Livnat Goldenberg, a Volcani Center researcher who is the lead author of the new study. The researchers soon identified the gene controlling the production of furanocoumarins in leaves and fruit, which produces an enzyme called 2-oxoglutarate-dependent dioxygenase, or 2-OGD for short. Mandarins, it turns out, have a mutated form of this gene that keeps the enzyme from functioning properly. This version cropped up in all the mandarin and orange varieties the researchers checked, explaining why they do not cause the same problems as grapefruit in people taking prescription medications. In these plants,
Furano Kumarin Production.

0: action is paused. With gene editing technology, it should be possible to alter the gene in grapefruit as well, Dr. Ayal suggests. The team at the Balkany Center is now exploring that project. Looking at how widespread this mutated version is in mandarins and some other citrus, the scientists speculate that some gene nearby on the genome must play an important role in a highly prized trait. A long-ago citrus breeder, selecting for some unknown quality, must have unwittingly spread this furanocoumarin-busting version of the gene to an ancestor of modern varieties of mandarins and oranges. All these years later, that person's work is coming to light under the gaze of geneticists who may someday put grapefruit back on the menu. And that's the New York Times Trilobite. On meds, you may be able to eat grapefruit again someday. Scientists have identified a gene that causes production of a substance in some citrus that interferes with many medications. How to boil an egg. A New York Times trilobite posted on February 6, 2025, written by Alexander Nazarian. How to boil an egg? Scientists claim to have cracked the recipe. Their new method takes 32 minutes. A colleague approached Ernesto Di Maio, a materials scientist in Naples, Italy, and an expert in plastic foams, with a blunt suggestion. You should do something cooler. The colleague had a project in mind, Dr. Di Maio recalled. He wanted a perfectly boiled egg. The task was harder than it might seem, as many home cooks know. The yolk and the egg white, or albumin, have different chemical compositions, which call for different heating temperatures. Dr. Di Maio and his colleagues also welcomed the chance to one-up the Michelin star chef Carlo Crocco, an egg evangelist who charges $52 for an egg yolk dish at his restaurant in Milan. The scientists devised a way of cooking an egg that requires no special culinary skill or fancy gadgets. It took about 300 eggs, though the researchers didn't eat all of them, said Pellegrino Musto, a polymer expert at the National Research Council of Italy. The researchers said their method, published a few weeks ago, preserves the distinct textures of the egg as well as its nutritional value. The two parts of the egg require different cooking temperatures because they have different chemical components. The albumin is mainly composed of water and proteins, said Emilia Di Lorenzo, a graduate student in Dr. Di Maio's lab at the University of Naples, Federico II, who recently published a paper on foaming pizza. Yolk, on the other hand, is much richer in nutrients. Hard boiling an egg is a popular approach that calls for at least 10 minutes of immersion in boiling water. That is long enough for the yolk to be thoroughly cooked, but it's also plenty of time for the albumin's proteins to unfold and clump, expelling water molecules as they become heated. The approach can also create a green ring around the yolk, which indicates the presence of smelly ferrous sulfide. Many times people say that they don't like the rubberiness of the egg white or the graininess of the yolk in a hard-boiled egg, said Nelson Serrano Barri, a chef and the director of innovation at the American Egg Board, the egg industry's main trade association, which has lately been dealing with soaring prices and worries about the bird flu. A soft boil, on the other hand, needs a much shorter cooking period. That keeps the albumin from turning hard, but may also keep the yolk too soft. Ms. Di Lorenzo explained that the yolk is rich in lipids, which, when heated, become more fluid. Though some people prefer a runny yolk, others find it revolting. A third method, known as sous vide, cooks an egg for an hour in a water bath of 150 degrees Fahrenheit. That's the ideal temperature for the yolk, but the prolonged exposure is less optimal for the albumin because the water is not hot enough to denature its proteins. Ms. Di Lorenzo was blunt about the sous vide approach. It's runny. I am not a big fan. The scientists' new method, derived with the help of fluid dynamics software, calls for alternating between boiling and lukewarm water. The egg gets 2 minutes in 212-degree water, followed by 2 minutes at 86 degrees, with the cycle repeated 8 times. Dr. DiMaio explained that the average temperature of the two immersions, 150 degrees, is ideal for the yolk, while the hotter bath is sufficient to cook the albumin. The very key of our method is to have a well-cooked albumin without wasting the yolk, Dr. DiMaio said. Relative to the other methods, the periodic baths did a better job of preserving the egg's nutrients, the study found. The authors noted a higher concentration of polyphenols, compounds that protect against DNA damage. It's probably brilliant, but who is the method for? Asked Deb Perelman, who runs the popular Smitten Kitchen blog. For home cooking, there's always a necessary balance of perfect versus a reasonable effort. Her preferred foolproof method involves a long ice bath after the egg is cooked. In a recipe for the New York Times, J. Kenji Lopez-Alt proposed steaming the egg in a single inch of water. It's a matter of taste, Ms. DiLorenzo said. If science is universal, food is deeply personal. Some people even eat raw eggs. There is one big drawback to the new Italian technique. It's more difficult to peel the periodic egg because everything is softer, Dr. DiMaio said. But Mr. Serrano Barri said that the egg board was on the case. We are running a study to figure out that, he said. I could have an answer for you in the coming months. This New York Times trilobite, published on February 6, 2025, reports on the ongoing search to answer the question, how to boil an egg. And speaking of eggs, this next New York Times trilobite explains that snakeskin isn't just a fashion statement for birds. A museum curator with a ladder showed that birds that build cavity-style nests are able to protect their eggs with the skin shed by snakes. Written by Kate Golombievsky, this was originally published on January 25th and updated on February 3rd, 2025. In 1889, the naturalist Alan Octavian Hume wrote that he was puzzled by macabre decorations he observed in many birds' nests, strips of dried snakeskin. Are birds superstitious, I wonder? Do they believe in charms? He wrote in The Nests and Eggs of Indian Birds. If not, why were so many birds using pieces of snakeskin to adorn their nests? Hume and several of his contemporaries had a hypothesis. The snakeskin scared away predators. A new study suggests that they were onto something. After analyzing century-old records of birds' nests and observing over 140 nests with and without snakeskin, researchers reported in January in the American Naturalist that in some types of nests, the presence of snakeskin greatly reduced the risk that predators would take the eggs. All reptiles shed patches of dead skin as they grow, but snakes shed skins off their entire bodies in one big piece. However, finding a snakeskin in the wild can be tricky, said Vanya Rower, a curator at the Cornell University Museum of Vertebrates and an author of the study. This scarcity of snakeskin makes it all the more remarkable that so many birds use it in their nests. How in the world are they finding it? And why do they invest all that time to bring it back to their nests? Dr. Rower said. He delved into digitized historical records of birds' nesting behavior, including handwritten observations of nests from over a century ago. He and his colleagues determined that cavity nesters, birds that build their nests in holes in structures like trees and cliffs, are 6.5 times more likely to incorporate snakeskin into their nests than species that create more classic cup-shaped nests. Based on this information, Dr. Rohr devised a series of experiments to try and understand what the benefits of shed snake skin might be. He surveyed the microbes and larger parasites in nests with and without snake skin to see if the skin warded off critters like fleas and mites or reduced the nest's harmful microbes. There didn't seem to be any correlations. The other idea that we looked at was a nest predation idea, Dr. Rohr said. In a forested area called Monkey Run near the Cornell campus in Ithaca, New York, Dr. Rohr put quail eggs into 65 nest boxes, which are like cavity nests, and 80 empty robin's nests, which are open cup nests. He added snake skin to half of the nests and spent the next several weeks checking on them with a ladder. My wife nicknamed me Ladderman, he said. During his stint as Ladderman, Dr. Rohr found something surprising. While the snake skin didn't seem to make much difference to the safety of the eggs in the open cup nests, the scaly scraps made a big difference in the nest boxes. The cavity nests with snake skin had a much higher chance of surviving a 14-day incubation period compared to a cavity nest without snake skin, he said. In particular, snake skin seemed to deter small mammals like mice, which are known to take eggs. This discovery suggested additional questions. What is scary about snake skin? Is it the smell of snake skin? Is it the sight of snake skin to these small mammals? Dr. Rohr said. Ross Crates, an ecologist at the Australian National University, who was not involved in the study, noted that other research had shown that some birds hissed to ward off predators to their nests. Pretending that there's a snake in the nest in some way is beneficial for these small, hole-nesting birds that have less capacity to actually physically defend the nest against larger, mostly mammalian predators, Dr. Crates suggested. Dr. Rohr said that nests had been overlooked in scientific research, in part because they can be difficult to observe and study. Digitized data sets like the ones he and his colleagues used are helping researchers to make discoveries. We're only now just starting to really look at some of the unique materials in birds' nests, he said. And this New York Times trilobite, posted on February 3, 2025, tells us that snake skin isn't just a fashion statement for birds. A museum curator with a ladder showed that birds that build cavity-style nests are able to protect their eggs with the skin shed by snakes. Our next article also comes from the New York Times, posted on February 16th, updated on February 17th, 2025, by Emily Anthes and the photographs by Emily Elonen. On a mission to heal Gila monsters. After years in big pharma, a chemist pivoted to help save the species that made Ozempic possible. By any measure, the diabetes drug Ozempic has been a blockbuster, racking up billions of dollars in annual sales. In the United States alone, pharmacies fill millions of prescriptions for Ozempic and related drugs, which have become popular for their weight loss effects, every month. But in the beginning, before the celebrity endorsements and the think pieces and the global supply crunch, there was just a strange venomous lizard with a flair for intermittent fasting. The Gila monster, which is native to the deserts of North America, can survive on just a few meals a year thanks to a digestion-slowing hormone in its venom. The discovery of this hormone paved the way for Ozempic, making the Gila monster an enormously profitable gift to modern medicine. And last summer, one particular Gila monster, a former pet named Pebbles, needed medicine in return. Pebbles, a resident at the Creature Conservancy, a wildlife education organization in Ann Arbor, Michigan, had been infected with a parasite called Cryptosporidium. Hard to kill, the parasite colonizes the digestive tract and is typically a death sentence for reptiles. A veterinarian had recommended that Pebbles be humanely euthanized. But the Creature Conservancy wasn't ready to accept that fate for Pebbles, who had at least another decade of life potentially ahead of her. "If he can fix her," said Steve Marsh, the founder of the Creature Conservancy, one afternoon last July. He nodded toward a sharply dressed man who was cradling Pebbles in his gloved hands. Tim Cernak, a pharmaceutical chemist at the University of Michigan. A few minutes later, a veterinarian inserted a tube into the lizard's throat, collecting liquid from her stomach. Later, Dr. Cernak would study this sample in his lab, hoping to isolate the parasite and find a drug that could vanquish it. Pebbles was not the patient Dr. Cernak had in mind when he began his career. Until 2018, he had worked at the pharmaceutical giant Merck, developing drugs for people with cancer, HIV, diabetes, and other conditions. Along the way, he had helped develop cutting-edge approaches involving robots and artificial intelligence to speed up the invention of new human drugs. A few years ago, however, Dr. Cernak decided that he wanted to use these tools to make medicines for ailing plants and animals, forging a new field he called conservation chemistry. Gila monsters weren't the only species that had inspired human drugs. There were antibiotics derived from fungi, anti-cancer drugs from plants, and painkillers from animal venom. Dr. Cernak thought it was time for pharmaceutical chemists to give back. "To me, it's this full circle thing," he said. "We're attempting to solve the ultimate health inequity." Conservation chemistry. Dr. Cernak, a native Canadian, had grown up catching leopard frogs and crayfish at his grandparents' lakeside cottage in Quebec. When he left his job at Merck, he wanted to use his chemical expertise for a greater environmental good. "Pharma's red," said Dr. Cernak, who has a youthful face and the upbeat energy to match. "But I wanted to apply my talents to a love of nature." Initially, he thought he might do research on methane, a greenhouse gas contributing to climate change. But after COVID-19 hit, he began to think more about the existential population-level risks posed by disease. A fungal disease called chytridiomycosis, or chytrid, was driving frogs to extinction. Bald eagles and elephant seals were succumbing to bird flu, and sea turtles were washing ashore with a contagious form of cancer. Treatment options left much to be desired. There were human medicines that could help some sick frogs and sea turtles, but they could cause severe side effects and were unsuitable only for certain animal patients. Dr. Cernak had experience developing targeted anti-cancer drugs, which were designed to destroy cancer cells while minimizing damage to healthy ones. Would it really be such a stretch to do the same thing for a tumor-riddled sea turtle? Precision oncology for a sea turtle. That could totally be done, he thought. The same idea could be extended to ecosystems. In some ways, the invasive, sap-sucking insects that were spreading through America's hemlock groves could be considered a cancer of the forest. Perhaps the tools of pharmaceutical chemistry could help him design a precision pesticide that would wipe out the invasive insects while sparing native ones. Dr. Cernak had a knack for seeing opportunities everywhere and a reluctance to do anything halfway. He began traipsing around hemlock groves at the university's arboretum and asking sea turtle hospitals for samples of tumor tissue. He puzzled over how to get anti-malarial drugs to rare birds in Hawaii and wondered, as just kind of a fun thought experiment, whether he could design monoclonal antibodies that selectively ferried poison to different species of invasive fish. And on a trip to the Creature Conservancy in December 2023, he learned about the plight of Pebbles. Robo-drug discovery. Drug development is a famously failure-prone pursuit. Dr. Cernak has ratcheted up the degree of difficulty by focusing on pathogens and patients that are poorly understood. People haven't chosen to look inside of the Gila monster too much, he said. But that's exactly what his team was doing one day last July in a chemistry lab on the University of Michigan's Leafy campus. There are many species of Cryptosporidium, which can infect a wide range of mammals, birds, and reptiles. All of them are understudied, Dr. Cernak said, but the reptile pathogens are a particular mystery. And when the scientists put a sample from pebbles under the microscope, they were startled by what they saw, a single-celled parasite wrapped in a thick, jelly-like coating, an unexpected extra layer of cellular protection. It's like this citadel, Dr. Cernak said. Soon, they would begin looking for a drug to breach this line of defense. On another lab bench, however, the hunt for a better cure for chytrid, the amphibian fungal disease, was already underway. A modular robot in a transparent box glided back and forth, preparing to dispense minute doses of antifungal drugs into a grid of shallow wells. The short-term goal was to identify an existing drug that would be more effective and less toxic than one common chytrid treatment. The robots, the largest of which could run more than 1,500 chemical reactions at once, could quickly test a pharmacy's worth of possibilities on lab-grown chytrid cells. Over the months that followed, the team identified a compound, which Dr. Cernak declined to disclose, that proved promising in both the cells and in the African dwarf frogs that were paddling around in a nearby biology lab. The next step is to test it in additional species. The fact that Tim is moving into this from a field of human medicine is really awesome, said Brian Gratwick, who leads the amphibian conservation programs at the Smithsonian's National Zoo and Conservation Biology Institute and is collaborating with Dr. Cernak. Because that's one of the things that has been missing, that kind of focus, that kind of methodology, and the rigor that is being applied to humans. Into the wild. Over the longer term, Dr. Cernak is trying to engineer a new drug specifically for chytrid. He is using several AI-powered tools, including Google's Nobel-winning software AlphaFold, to visualize the three-dimensional structure of a critical fungal protein and design a drug that binds to it. He is using the same basic approach in his search for new drugs for bird flu and sea turtle cancer. A drug that is sufficiently precise, binding only to that chytrid protein, could potentially be dispensed directly into frog ponds. I kind of imagine those pucks that you put in the back of a toilet, Dr. Cernak said, a slow-release type thing. It's a vision he shares with some reluctance. I just really don't want to appear to be the mad chemist who's sprinkling chemicals all over, he said. Particularly just because I think chemists are so easy to villainize in conservation. And so we're really trying to find the right way to get it to our patient with having the absolute minimal impact on the ecosystem. Indeed, the idea of deliberately releasing drugs into the environment is likely to make some conservationists uneasy. Pharmaceuticals were never designed to just be sort of broadcast out there, said Catherine Arnold, an ecologist at the University of York in Britain. Human pharmaceuticals, which regularly turn up in the world's waterways, are known pollutants. They can imperil aquatic organisms and fuel the emergence of drug-resistant pathogens. Even dosing animals individually wouldn't eliminate risk, said Thomas Broden, an ecologist at the Swedish University of Agricultural Sciences. Medicated animals could excrete drugs into the environment, he said, or unwittingly poison predators. In India, vultures were nearly driven to extinction after scavenging on the carcasses of cows that had been given a common painkiller. Dr. Broden praised Dr. Cernak's optimism. His heart is in the right place, he said. But even in drugs in humans, we've seen how hard it is to design drugs that are very specific. There are likely to be regulatory and economic hurdles, too. Who exactly is going to pay for a precision cancer drug for sea turtles? And while novel drugs can help buy time for critically endangered species, protecting biodiversity will require addressing larger problems, including climate change and habitat loss. A lot of these diseases we're seeing are a consequence of changes in the environment, animals being stressed, or their habitats being degraded, said David Duffy, a cancer biologist at the University of Florida's Whitney Laboratory for Marine Bioscience, who is also working on cancer treatments for sea turtles. What chemists and oncologists can do, he added, is mostly treating the consequences. Pills for pebbles. Dr. Cernak is clear-eyed about these challenges. He has been waiting for more than a year for the federal permits he needs to receive sea turtle tissue, and he has not been able to attract funding for the Pebbles project, even after approaching a drug company profiting from Gila monster-inspired drugs. We have kept the work alive on fumes, he said. Without funding, he could not culture Pebbles parasite in the lab, which he needed to do before he could unleash the robotic drug testers. So his team used AI-based tools to scour the scientific literature on cryptosporidium, looking for potential treatments safe enough to try without extensive laboratory trials. My biggest fear was that I would overdose and poison pebbles, Dr. Cernak said. He homed in on a drug that can cure cryptosporidium infections in livestock, but has yielded mixed results in reptiles. In December and January, pebbles gobbled down 7 doses of the drug, which had been secreted inside dead mice and quail. So far, she has shown no ill effects, but because her digestive system moves so slowly, it could be months before the scientists know whether the drug worked. Dr. Cernak is bracing himself for the possibility that it won't. And then what? We'll try again, he said. This article was written by Emily Anthes, a science reporter writing primarily about animal health and science. She also covered the coronavirus pandemic. And that brings us to the end of today's broadcast of Science Matters. My name is Cynthia Ellick, and I've been your host today on Sun Sounds of Arizona. And remember, if you missed any part of this program, you can access it on demand at sunsounds.org and click Broadcast Info and Audio. Thank you so much for listening, and please join me again next week.
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0: and welcome to your Assistive Technology Update, a weekly dose of information that keeps you up to date on the latest developments in the field of technology designed to assist individuals with disabilities and special needs. I'm your host, Josh Anderson, with the Indata Project at Easter Seals Crossroads in beautiful Indianapolis, Indiana. Welcome to episode 784 of Assistive Technology Update. It is scheduled to be released on June 5th, 2026. On today's show, we're very excited to welcome Frank from Hable to talk about their new accommodation called Speech Label. Let's go ahead and get on with the show. For folks who have been listening to the show, you may know that back in April, we had our AT Awareness Day open house celebration here at Easter Seals Crossroads. This was a wonderful day with a really great turnout of folks that came in to kind of tour our programs, learn more about our programs, touch, feel different assistive technology, get to try it out, both things for work, for school, for college, for home, for gaming, for music, for really all kinds of different needs. We also realized that being here in Central Indiana, not everybody can make it here in person. So in light of that, we also did a remote open house. So we opened up our Zoom room and basically gave a full tour as if someone was actually here for that open house. For folks who weren't able to make it to either of those, we did record that entire open house, and it is now available on YouTube. I put a link down in the show notes that you can easily get to the video. You can also get there through the Indata Project YouTube channel. You can also search for it, and we'll make sure we have links on the website to get to it as well. But if you ever want a little bit of a deeper dive of what does the Indata Project do, what do the other AT programs here at Easter Seals Crossroads do, and get to meet the amazing folks who provide these services every day, I encourage you to go check out the video. It is about an hour long, so definitely set aside some time if you're looking to actually watch the whole thing. But it gives you a very good overview of not just what is assistive technology, it also talks a little bit about Assistive Technology Awareness Day and the importance of this here in the U.S., but where it really shines is it gets to highlight the amazing people here on our staff in the Indata Project, our clinical AT, our home modification, as well as our Atlas project, and getting to meet them, see some of the things they do, as well as just see some of the devices that are out there to meet the varied needs of individuals in the community. So if you'd like a great overview of kind of our programs, a great overview of some of the assistive technology you've probably heard about on this show, and really get an idea of just the amazing things, the amazing folks that I get to work with every single day are out there doing, please do go check out our video for the Indata AT Awareness Day open house. Again, it's not the same as being here in person, but it's a whole lot less travel if you're not in the area. So a link's down in the show notes. Go on and check it out. Listeners, this show is being released on Friday, June 5th, 2026. So I thought we'd start off today's show by taking a little bit of a look back. So our very first show, ATU-001, dropped on June 2nd, 2011, or almost exactly 15 years ago today. So I thought just for fun, we would listen to that show. Now, it's only about 2 minutes long, and it talks about such amazing brand new assistive technology and technology things as turning your iPad into an iPhone, a brand new thing called Google Wallet about to come out, as well as the LookTel Money Reader and the amazing possibilities of optical recognition, things that we all just kind of take for granted these days that are already there, that are already available on a lot of our devices. But this is just a wonderful little look back to see where we started 15 years ago. Now, I, of course, have not been with Assistive Technology Update for the full 15 years. In fact, I started at Easter Seals Crossroads in August of 2011. So this show actually came out just a few months before I even started working for the agency and a few years before I was ever actually in the department. I have been hosting this show since, I want to say, August of 2018, but you know what? I'll go back and check that sometime just to make sure. So for quite a while, but definitely not for the full 15 years. So enjoy this little flashback. Again, just a 2-minute little blurb on some new technology, I guess, at least at the time. You'll also notice the host sounds a lot different, as this was Wade Wingler, who founded the show and was the host until he handed those reins over to me. So again, thank you, Wade, for handing the show over, for starting it up, and hopefully we keep it going for at least another 15 years. Listeners, thank you to our brand new listeners and to those of you who have been listening for the full 15 years. So let's go ahead and start our show off with just a little flashback and the very first assistive technology update.
1: Hi, this is Wade Wingler with the Endata Project at Easter Seals Crossroads in Indiana, and this is your Assistive Technology Update, a weekly dose of information that keeps you up to date on the latest developments in the field of technology designed to assist people with disabilities and special needs. First off, have you ever wished that your iPhone had a larger screen, larger buttons, or other large print features for low vision? Well, iPad Islam is planning to release a new application designed to convert your iPad into an iPhone. This app is reported to allow you to make voice calls, FaceTime calls, SMS messages, and more. Although a jailbreak is required, this may prove to be a very promising telephony tool for people who are visually impaired. Ever wish you didn't have to physically handle credit cards? Google has just announced a new service called Google Wallet that's going to take advantage of near-field communications technology. That means that you'll be able to pay for your gas, your groceries, and gadgets with your cell phone. For some people with physical challenges, this may open up a new way to independently pay for everyday goods and services. Speaking of money, did you ever wonder how people with limited vision can tell a $1 bill from a $5 bill or a $10 bill without sighted assistance? Well, there's a new iPhone application from the LookTel group that does just that. For $1.99, you can download the Money Reader application that will quickly and accurately tell you if you're holding a $1 bill or a $20. According to LookTel, this is just the first product in their plans. Imagine an application that you could use at the food court at the mall to determine the location of a Starbucks, a Burger King, or a Taco Bell. Object recognition is an up-and-coming technology, and we look forward to more developments in this area. Want more? Find links to all this great new technology and check out our blog at eastersealstech.com or follow us on Twitter at Endata Project. Until next time, this has been your Assistive Technology Update.
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0: Listeners, today we are super excited to welcome the CEO of Hable, Frake, to Assistive Technology Update to tell us all about their newest solution, Speech Labels. And I, for one, cannot wait to hear more about them. Frake, welcome to the show.
3: Hey, thanks, Josh. Thank you so much for having me.
0: Yeah, before we get into talking about this really cool new technology, can you tell our listeners a little bit about yourself?
3: Yes, of course. I'm Frake. I'm the CEO of Hable, the founder of Hable. I started this company around 6 years ago when I was still in my studies, still studying at the university. And this company really came from a personal inspiration. I have siblings and people in my family with disabilities, and I love technology. And Hable's where both worlds came together. And where we started with a single product, we're now bringing a lot of more affordable assistive technology to the market. And that's what I'm here for. That's what I'm here to do.
0: Awesome. Awesome. And that's why we have you here today to talk about one of your kind of newest solutions, which is called Speech Label. So I guess start us off with, what are they?
3: Yes, of course. So Speech Label, it's a labeling solution. So what it is and how it works is it's a combination of, on one side, physical labels, and the other side, an app on your smartphone. So the app is a free app on either iOS or Android, and the labels can be different types. So they can be NFC labels, which means you can access them by tapping them with your phone, or QR code labels, so you access them by the camera on your phone. So how would this work? Well, for example, I have a sticker here in my hand, and I wanted to use it to identify different spices in my kitchen. So, for example, I would always mix up the oregano and the basil. What I'll do is I'll attach the sticker to the oregano. I will scan it with my Speech Label app. So I just tap the sticker with my phone. And then the first time I scan it, I can add information. So I can add a title, I can add a little bit of text saying, oh, this is oregano, this is basil, or I can add a voice note. So if I add a voice note, I'll save it. What happens is the next time I scan that same sticker, that same label, I'll scan it with my smartphone. Again, by tapping it, all that information pops up. So the information that I wrote down will be written down, and I can read it from my screen. Or if I left a voice note, it'll actually start speaking that voice note out loud. So it's a way for me to identify things around me, which I normally would have trouble identifying. So kind of how people use it is I see a lot of people who use it in the kitchen, and then it can be for spices, but also for leftovers for food. If you want to mark, like, hey, I made this like 2 days ago, so the date or what's in there. So you quickly can recognize when it's in the fridge or in the freezer, what you made and when you made it, so you're sure that it's still okay to eat. Another typical reason why people use this is for clothing. So we have special buttons that you can sew into your clothes. And those buttons, you also scan them by just tapping them with your phone, and you can add information. So this is my black t-shirt, or this is my favorite jeans, or even washing instructions. So only wash these on whatever setting. So it's just a way to kind of label things around you, and it's a rather affordable way because the smartphone is already there. That's something most people already have, and the app is free, so you just have a one-off cost for the labels, and then you can label anything around you. That's my quick pitch.
4: No, that's perfect. And just kind of a couple of follow-up questions, I guess. Frank, one is, are they reusable? So I've used one. I'm thinking of kind of the leftovers thing. You know, I've got it on my leftovers, but then I take them out. I realize they're still good. Thank goodness. I bring them out. I eat them. Can I reuse that label?
3: Yes. Yeah, actually, and I would recommend you do so. Like the food, is a perfect example. So I would say you would have this on a little container. You can actually put that container with the label on it in the dishwasher. You can wash it off. It won't come off. And then you can just, the next time you put leftovers in there, you can just add and change the label. So you can
4: Oh,
3: just
4: cool.
3: change it to whatever's in there, and you can edit it unlimited amount of times. So there's no limit to how many times you can edit the labels.
4: Very cool. I know you said I could kind of leave a voice note. I could have text in there. I could have other kind of information. Is there kind of a limit to the amount of information? I mean, I just wonder, like, could I have a whole recipe or something like that, or am I limited, I guess, on how much information I can put on each label?
3: So I would be impressed if you reach the limit. I think there's more than an hour of voice that you can record on a single label. And the text, honestly, I don't even know if we have a limit. I've never seen anyone reach it. So you can put a lot of information on there if you want
4: All right. Well, good. Well, listeners, there's a challenge for you. See if you can break it. I'm just,
3: to.
4: but no, that's absolutely excellent. And I guess we kind of talked about a few of the uses. Maybe what are some of the other kinds of uses you've seen folks use it for, or you guys have kind of tried it with as you were setting it up?
3: Yeah, I think one of the I can talk about, like, one of the more unique ones I've heard recently, but I
4: Yeah,
3: thought it was
4: definitely.
3: very creative. I recently heard from a school in Belgium, and where they use Speech Label. So they have a photo album that they make every year for all the students, for all the things that happened. But for a couple of the students who were visually impaired, it was hard for them to kind of see what's on the album. So they made, like, real life alt text. So they put the Speech Label stickers next to all the images, and the teachers would tell what's happening on the picture, on the image. And then the photo book could be shared with all the students, and then there's like a text explaining them in the voice of the teacher what's happening on in the photo album, which I thought was a super creative way to use Speech Label. Because the reason you can do this, maybe it's a good thing to mention, is that you can set your labels to public.
4: Oh,
3: So if I
4: nice.
3: make a label and I put it public, actually anyone that scans that label can get that information.
4: Cool.
3: So you can kind of make it so you can share it with others. You don't have to. You can also put it private and it's just yours, but you can put it on public, and then this works. So that's, I think, one of the cool use cases. I've seen a lot of people who use it with collections. Think of your CDs, think of any type of collection where you want to just mark what everything is, where you got it, any information that you want to add. There's people who use it for their groceries, because you can, one of the stickers, the tiny QR codes, you get them in packs of 100 and it's under $20. So you can kind of use that more as a consumable. Yeah, there's a bunch more cases. There's even, I know, in more public spaces when people use it like next to a coffee machine with instructions or next to meeting rooms with the numbers. So yeah, there's a bunch of different reasons why people use it.
4: No, and you actually answered my next question, but I love that you can make them public, because I was sitting there thinking, you know, like, this is really great if I've got this, but you know, if I'm at home and I've set it up and I've got it all, you know, on my phone, and my wife comes up, she's not going to know if those leftovers are good without, you know, opening them, smelling them, or God forbid, getting sick with them. So I love that I can share that information, and then just anybody with the app can gain that same information that I put on there.
3: Exactly. It's really for us, like, we learned that there's a lot of course, with households, with multiple people, but also for organizations. We ourselves have used it for our products, where we, on the outside of the product, we put a speech label with the manual on there. So we do a little personal voice note and a manual. So yeah, it just gives us a bit more options, like how you would use this and what you would use it for.
4: Very, very cool. I know you said that they can come in different kind of packs and stuff. Are they? I know we've got the QR codes, the others. Are there different sizes and styles? And what are all the different kinds?
3: Yes. So there's four labels in total, and they fall in two groups. So you have NFC on one side. NFC pretty much means that you just scan them by tapping them with your phone, with your NFC scanner. So if you tap it, you scan it. For NFC, we have one, just a regular sticker. So this is that looks like a regular sticker. And then the other option is the button. So this is like a button you sew into your clothing. So of course, it can also go in the washer and the dryer. That's also why we picked the button, because it's super strong, sustainable. You can reuse it for other clothes at some point if you want to. So those are the two NFCs, so sticker and button. And then we have two types of QR codes. The QR codes, we have thicker ones, which are epoxy based. So they're really like super strong, kind of big. You can easily feel them, identify them, QR codes. And then we have tiny ones. And the tiny ones are a bit more consumable, so you can use them in many situations. They also look like regular stickers. And they come in also in bigger pack sizes. So those are the four different labels that we have. And then we sell them as five different products. So you can buy a pack with a single type of labels. All of them are in packs of 25, and the tiny QR codes in packs of 100. Or you can get a starter pack. And a starter pack has five of each, and then 25 of the tiny QR code ones. And that's kind of like, hey, if you're not sure which one is for you, or what, that's like the perfect way to test it out. It's the kind of the cheapest of the packs. So you can try out all the different labels, see which one you prefer, and then you can kind of get that pack more of if you want to. That's how we set it up.
4: Awesome. Awesome. Well, Frank, we love the different solutions you kind of made at Able. We really, and I know that you said you kind of had some family members and a love of technology. What brought about the idea to make the speech labels?
3: Yes, the speech label is one of those products actually that came to us. So there were a bunch of developers in the Netherlands where we're based who were working on this concept. And they were doing a great job, but they just really struggled to kind of bring it to the market and get it and to grow it and to scale it. So we started working with them because we really liked the idea. And we started working with them. We made a lot of improvements, and then we kind of made it ready for the market. So it's really an idea that came to us. And this, to be fair, this happens all the time. We get most of the really good ideas. We get it from our customers, our users. They know much better than us what they need. So we just try to follow up as well as we can on all the ideas and try to bring them to the market. That's
4: real. Awesome. Awesome. Well, Frank, while we have you here, just because I kind of want, could you give us an idea of just some of the other great solutions that you all have there?
3: Yes, of course. So the first product we started with is called the Able One. Mm-hmm. And it's a Braille keyboard for your smartphone or tablet. It's a little bit different than other Braille devices in the sense that you hold it actually in the air, so you don't need to put it down. It's almost like a game controller. That's kind of how you can imagine it. It's a Braille controller that you connect with any phone or tablet, and it controls your voice over for iOS or Android for TalkBack, and it essentially allows you full control, and you can type in Braille, but you can also control the screen reader mm-hmm. of it. So most of our customers, they have their Habel One in their hands, they have their phone in their pocket, and they just control the entire device like that. It's a, especially if you struggle with typing on your phone, or if you struggle with the kind of the gestures, the on-screen gestures, Habel One can be a super interesting solution for you because it uses physical buttons. Just is physical buttons, it makes it a lot easier and a lot faster to type on the phone if you struggle with that. That is the product we started with. Over time, we also developed the Habel Easy, which is like a simplified version of the Habel One without Braille. So you don't anymore have to use any Braille. It's just one button for one function. And this is really for people who really struggle with the gestures on the smartphone. This is often people who lost their vision at a later stage in life or who have an additional motor impairment. For them, the Habel Easy can just make it very simple to use the phone. It's like a remote control for your smartphone. That's essentially how you can imagine it. The next product is Speech Table that we just talked about. And a month from now, we're going to introduce a new product, which I can already talk about, which will be Stacktiles.
4: Okay.
3: And Stacktiles are a very, how I can best describe them, they're 3D printed stickers.
4: Okay.
3: So they're like the next generation of bump dots, but then with super, super sharp details. So we have, in total, there will be 10 different designs, ranging from individual little Braille stickers all the way to like a kit that's there to make your washing machine or your dryer tactile by being able to use those as stickers on your washing or drying machine, and utility based. So that's the next product that will come out, I think, a month from now.
4: Awesome. Awesome. We can't kind of wait to see it and wait to get to try that out as well, because we definitely do like the things that you do. And I know you've always kind of had the mantra, the kind of way of making things really affordable for folks as well. I guess what led you to just make that kind of a mission of Habel as you all make these solutions?
3: So when I started Habel, I just was focused on the Habel One and the Braille keyboard. But over time, I realized that there's a lot to be done, right? And in our domain, there's so many challenges, so many things we can improve. And luckily, there's also a lot of brilliant people working on a lot of these problems. But what I noticed and what my team noticed is that most people who work on assistive technology work more in the super innovative, more like really high end products. So like, think of the multi-line Braille displays, think of the CCTVs. These are all really complex products that are also very costly because of that. And I think all these companies are doing an amazing job, and I'm very happy to work on

0: with tactility. And I just think that, yeah, by innovating kind of in this area, we can hopefully assist a lot of people in making their daily life just a little bit easier. So that's why we just saw there was a gap here, and we decided to jump on it.
1: No, and I think that's great because you're still meeting needs. You're still, helping folks overcome barriers. You're still making assistive technology. It doesn't always have to be the fanciest, most expensive thing. And I really liked how you mentioned that, stack tiles, while it sounds like a simple thing, it took forever to figure out how to actually get it to work.
0: Yes. Oh, it has been a journey. It's funny how like the simplest things are often the hardest. Just oh it yeah, it took us a long time to get this right and to get a product that kind of that is this simple, but it's oh the manufacturing is so complex. A single sheet takes like 7 hours to
1: Oh
0: print.
1: my gosh.
0: It's and then we have the coding. It's been a fun journey.
1: Oh, sure. Well, you want to make sure you definitely do it right, because this is something that's going to allow people to access things like that. So, I mean, if you do it wrong or incorrectly or too fast, not only do you lose their faith, but you're also they're going to spend their hard-earned money, even if it's not very expensive, on something that's not going to meet that need, and they're going to have to go and find something else too. So, it is important to take your time and make sure you're finding the right way to be able to do it, even if there are those kind of bumps along the way and those pitfalls you don't see coming.
0: I agree.
1: Yep. Well, awesome. Well, Frank, if our listeners want to find out more about, all these great solutions, about speech labels, about, Habil One or everything else, what's a good way for them to be able to do that?
0: Yeah, the best way to find everything about our products is to visit our website. And our website is iamhable.com. So I'll quickly spell it. It's iamhable.com. That's our website. There you can find anything. We do work with most of the vendors in the United States for our products, and you can also find most of our products on Amazon. So that's
1: Nice.
0: also should be convenient. But I think our website is definitely the easiest way to find us. I can imagine like if you listen to any of this, you might still have a lot of questions like, is this really for me? You can always reach us on our website, and we're also very honest if we think it's not a fit for you, because we don't really like products ending up with people who cannot use it in the end. So if you're not sure, just ask us, and we can see if it's the right fit for you.
1: Awesome. We'll put all that information down in the show notes so that folks can easily find it. Frank, thank you so much for coming on today, for telling us about speech labels and some of the other great solutions there at Habil that are out there to be able to help folks with their needs.
0: Well, thanks so much for having me. Just really, really enjoyed it.
1: Do you have a question about assistive technology? Do you have a suggestion for someone we should interview on an assistive technology update? If so, call our listener line at 317-721-7124, send us an email at tech@eastersealscrossroads.org, or shoot us a note on Twitter @InDataProject. 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A special thanks to Nicole Prieto for scheduling our amazing guests and making a mess of my schedule. Today's show was produced, edited, hosted, and fraught over by yours truly. The opinions expressed by our guests are their own and may or may not reflect those of the Indata Project, Eastersheels Crossroads, our supporting partners, or this host. This was your Assistive Technology Update. I'm Josh Anderson with the Indata Project at Eastersheels Crossroads in beautiful Indianapolis, Indiana. We look forward to seeing you next time. Bye-bye.
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1: Hello, you're listening to Hobby Radio. My name is Keith. Thank you for joining us. Let's get started. We'll begin by continuing VHF and Above by Joe Lynch, N6CL. Artemis II, humanity's first crewed lunar flyby in over half a century. Data and safety note. Quiet geomagnetic days favor high data rate modes. Disturbances require fallback to lower frequencies or reduced power. No extreme events are forecast, but space weather watches should be monitored via SWPC. May 2026 promises a balanced mix of reliable HFDX and the thrill of emerging VHF sporadic E openings, the perfect warm-up for the peak summer propagation season ahead. Conditions are expected to remain dynamic, but generally supportive for both amateur and professional spectrum users. As always, real-time data from SWPC, PSK Reporter, and DX clusters will refine daily expectations. Compiled from NOAA SWPC 27-day outlooks, solar cycle predictions, and seasonal propagation patterns as of mid-April 2026. Meteor Scatter Report, May 1 to May 31, 2026. May 2026 offers a solid but not exceptional window for meteor scatter, MS, propagation on VHF bands, highlighted by the annual Eta Aquarids shower. This shower, originating from Comet Halley's debris stream, provides the primary boost for amateur radio operators using digital modes like MSK-144 in WSJTX, or similar high-speed meteor burst techniques. Random sporadic meteor activity remains moderate, typical of the late spring transition toward stronger summer months. For stations in the Northern Hemisphere, including mid-latitudes like Newburgh, New York, MS paths of 800 to 2,000 kilometers become more achievable during elevated activity, especially on 6 meters, 50 megahertz, and occasionally 2 meters, 144 megahertz. Success depends on factors like antenna gain, power levels, typically 100 to 1,000 watts, precise scheduling, and the brief ionized trails left by meteors entering the atmosphere at about 66 kilometers per second for Eta Aquarids. Major shower, Eta Aquarids ETA. Activity period, April 19 to May 28, 2026, overlaps the full reporting window. Peak, best viewing and radio activity on the mornings of May 5 to 6, 2026. Predicted maximum around 351 to 443 UTC on May 5, with activity elevated May 4 to 7. Zenithal hourly rate, ZHR. Nominal peak about 50 to 60 under ideal dark sky conditions, but significantly reduced in 2026 due to moonlight interference. Moon impact. A waning gibbous moon, approximately 82 to 84% illuminated, rises in the post-midnight hours and remains in the sky before dawn, washing out fainter meteors. Visual observers in the Northern Hemisphere may see only 10 to 30 meteors per hour at best. Radio MS benefits less from moonlight but still sees a clear increase in trail density. Characteristics: fast, swift meteors with a high percentage of persistent trains. The radiant in Aquarius is low in the pre-dawn eastern sky for northern observers, favoring paths toward the south and southeast. Best MS windows occur in the hours before local sunrise, when the radiant is rising. Radio-wise, expect noticeable increases in pings and bursts on 50.313 MHz, FT8, MSK-144, and 144.12 to 144.15 MHz during the peak window. Operators targeting 1,000 to 1,500 kilometer paths, e.g., Northeast to Midwest U.S. or Trans-Gulf, should see improved completion rates compared to non-shower days. Other minor activity. Eta Lyrids, ELY, active May 6 to 15, weak maximum around May 10 to 11, ZHR, about 3. Minor contribution at best. Daytime radio showers, several southern and northern Omega Cetids, May Arietids, etc., active early to mid-May. These primarily affect forward scatter observations on HF-VHF, but add marginally to random rates. No other major nighttime showers occur in May. The period bridges the Lyrids, April, and the stronger summer showers, June onward. Random sporadic meteor scatter. Outside the Eta Aquarid peak, daily random meteor rates follow seasonal patterns, moderate in early May, and gradually increasing as the month progresses. Typical sporadic rates support reliable but slower MSQSOs, especially pre-dawn. The overall meteor flux tends to rise from spring lows toward the June to August peak. Solar cycle 25's declining phase, moderate solar flux expected, has minimal direct impact on MS, as ionization trails are atmospheric rather than ionospheric phenomena, though any geomagnetic disturbances could slightly affect signal paths. Best daily windows for random MS, pre-dawn to early morning, highest rates. Evening hours are generally weakest. VHF band performance expectations, 6 meters, 50 megahertz, primary band for MS. Eta Aquarids will produce frequent short bursts and pings, enabling quick QSOs with digital modes. Expect enhanced activity May 3 to 8, with daily random support throughout the month. 2 meters, 144 megahertz, more challenging due to shorter trail durations at higher frequencies. Stronger Eta Aquarids meteors, brighter fireball class, may yield occasional successes, particularly during the peak mornings. A144 or FSK441 modes recommended. 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Higher power and directive antennas, YAGIs, maximize trail utilization. Combine with emerging sporadic activity in May for hybrid openings. Record pings for science. Citizen contributions help refine meteor stream models. Overall assessment. A moderately active month for MS, with the Eta Aquarids providing the clear highlight around May 5 to 6 despite moonlight. Random rates offer steady background opportunities, making May a good warm-up for the more intense summer meteor scatter season. No extreme outbursts are forecast, but bright fireballs could produce standout overdense bursts at any time. As always, check NOAA SWPC for any space weather that might indirectly influence higher altitude propagation, and log your observations. Every ping counts toward understanding these fleeting atmospheric phenomena. Compiled from American Meteor Society, IMO, Earth Sky, and VHF amateur radio propagation resources as of mid-April 2026. Amateur radio contest calendar May 2026. May 2026 delivers a balanced mix of weekend state QSO parties, VHF-UHF activity, international DX events, and the highlight CQ Worldwide WPX-CW contest at month's end. No major ARRL-HF contests are scheduled for May. The ARRL calendar notes no ARRL events this month. Shifting focus to regional parties, microwave activity, and the big CWWPX showdown. Weekly sprints and shorter events keep the bands lively throughout the period. All times are in UTC, Zulu. 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Logs are typically due 1 to 2 weeks after each event. Key highlights. 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Expect heavy activity on all HF bands with operators chasing prefix multipliers. Other notes, sporadic E season is ramping up, potentially boosting 10 meters and 6 meters during contests. Monitor for auroral or tropo enhancements if geomagnetic conditions become active. May 2026 contest schedule. 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May 1, Friday, weekly and short sprints, CCC FT4 sprint, 0100 Zulu to 0130 Zulu, weekly RTTY test, 0145 to 0215 Zulu, NCCC sprint, 0230 to 0300 Zulu, AGCW QRP, QRP party, 1300 to 1900 Zulu, K1 USN slow speed test, 2000 to 2100 Zulu. 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A great spectrum monitoring opportunity alongside contesting. 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May 10, Sunday, Volta Worldwide RTTY Contest, 1200 Zulu to 1200 Zulu. May 14 to 17, Tuesday to Sunday, Contest University, associated with Dayton Hamvention activities, occasional sessions rather than on-air contest. May 15 to 17, weekend around Hamvention. Dayton Hamvention, 2026, Xenia, Ohio. 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May 23 to 24, Saturday to Sunday. 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The month's premier international event. 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All HF bands, W mode only. High activity expected, especially on 20 meters and 40 meters. Logs due shortly after, typically early June. Additional recurring or regional events. RSGB VHF contests, e.g. 432 MHz to 245 GHz activity early in the month if aligned, check RSGB VHF calendar. Various microwave FT8, FT4 activity days and QRP events scattered throughout. Florida QSO party or other state parties may spill over or have related activity. Some sources note overlaps from late April. For a complete up-to-the-minute list, including obscure sprints, digital-only events, and club challenges, visit the WA7BNM contest calendar at contestcalendar.com, which provides the most comprehensive day-by-day breakdown. ARRL members can also reference the official ARRL contest calendar for any late additions. Spectrum monitoring tips for May contests. HF bands. Expect pileups on 20 meters and 15 meters during WPXCW. Prefix chasers will create strong signals. Use spectrum displays to find clear spots. VHF-UHF. Microwave contests and emerging sporadic E openings on 6 meters, 10 meters can produce surprise DX. Monitor 50.313 MHz FT8 for sporadic E enhanced scatter. Armed Forces Day. Tune military frequencies outside ham bands while transmitting on 80 to 10 meters amateur allocations. Great for observing cross-band techniques and military comms protocols. Propagation. With moderate solar cycle 25 conditions and increasing sporadic E, higher bands may open unexpectedly. Watch geomagnetic indices for potential disruptions or auroral enhancements. Whether you're chasing DX in the WPX, working states in the early May QSO parties, or participating in the Armed Forces Day cross-band test. May 2026 offers plenty of on-air action. Mark your calendars, prepare your station, and good luck in the logs. Information compiled from WA7BNM contest calendar, CQWPX organizers, ARRL resources, DoD Mars announcements, and public contest schedules as of April 2026. Always verify dates and rules directly with sponsors. Armed Forces Day additional information. The official website for the Armed Forces Day crossband test, including the 2026 announcement and details, is the DoD Mars page, dod.mars.org/mars-co-mex-information-website/armed-forces-day. This page hosts the full 2026 Armed Forces Day crossband test announcement, along with a direct PDF download. 2026afdct.pdf. It includes schedules, participating military stations, frequencies, modes, per sideband, CW, RTTY, etc., and other technical information for the May 9, 2026 event. These are the primary official sources hosted by the Department of Defense Military Auxiliary Radio System, MARS. Always check the site closer to the event date for any final updates, as frequencies and procedures are confirmed annually. If you're preparing for spectrum monitoring or participation, the PDF on the DoD Mars page provides the complete crossband schedule and guidelines. And finally, the moon is not made of green cheese, rather, it is Nutella. For centuries, the idea that the moon was made of green cheese was a whimsical folk tale, a playful dismissal of the impossible. During Artemis II, that old saying got a delicious 21st century upgrade. On April 6, 2026, just minutes before the Orion Integrity crew shattered the Apollo 13 distance record at 252,756 miles from Earth, a familiar brown jar drifted lazily into the NASA livestream, tumbling end over end in perfect zero-G, Its iconic white label and red Nutella logo rotated clearly into view, photocopying one of the most historic moments in human spaceflight. The internet immediately declared victory. The moon isn't green cheese after all. It's Nutella. The jar wasn't a stowaway or prank. It was part of the crew's approved 189-item food manifest, a calorie-dense, shelf-stable morale booster designed to pair nicely with the mission's 58 tortillas. Crumbs are strictly forbidden in spacecraft. As the astronauts focused on the lunar flyby and the impending communications blackout, the jar simply escaped its storage and floated freely through the cabin, providing one of the most charming human moments of the entire flight. Nutella's marketing team wasted no time. Within hours, they posted, "Houston, we have Nutella in space." The brand turned the unscripted cameo into what many call the greatest free advertisement in history. Meanwhile, the crew later took collective ownership in interviews, laughing off questions about who snuck it on board. For Spectrum watchers, the moment offered a perfect contrast. While we monitor the steady S-band downlink at 2,216.5 MHz for voice and telemetry, and celebrated the O2O laser system's high-bandwidth video feeds, a simple jar of chocolate hazelnut spread reminded everyone that even at a 250,000 miles, astronauts are still human, craving familiar comforts and occasionally dealing with floating groceries. The Nutella jar didn't just steal the show. It gently updated an ancient proverb for the Artemis era. The moon is not made of green cheese. Rather, it is Nutella, at least for a few glorious seconds on live television. Somewhere in mission control, someone probably muttered, "Pass the tortillas." This lighthearted episode added warmth to an otherwise highly technical test flight. It proved that even in deep space, the simplest pleasures can capture the world's imagination. No RF link required. Finally, with images from the NASA live stream still circulating widely, a floating Nutella jar remains one of Artemis II's most memorable signals. A sweet reminder that exploration is as much about the human spirit as it is about the hardware. And finally, European radio scene by George Viesala, that's Wiessala at hotmail.com, wars cold and hot, old and new. I have an enduring fascination with weird and wonderful signals on the HF bands, especially with clandestine radio and transmissions from the time of the old and new Cold Wars in Europe. I grew up in a divided Germany, with both the German Democratic Republic, GDR, East Germany, and the Federal Republic of Germany, FRG, West Germany, prolifically targeting one another with signal jamming, clandestine broadcasts, number station transmissions, and at times, just plain unexplained noises in the ether. Against this backdrop, I have recently reread the book Spying and Radio Warfare During the Cold War by Gordon Adams. The title features the former East German spymaster Marcus Wolf, 1923-2006, on its cover. In his time, Wolf was the head of Hauptverwaltung Aufklärung, HVA, the External Intelligence Division of East Germany's Ministry for State Security. A wolf, if there ever was one, in sheep's clothing. This led me via a few detours, rabbit holes, and secret post boxes and trees to the excellent Shadows of the State photo volume by Lewis Bush, and a great compilation of

0: structures ever. Their experimental predecessor, the radar in Mykolaiv, Ukraine, codename 5H77, is from the early 1970s and had two antennas about 30 kilometers apart. Military radars and HF demons. Later, two military radars were built under the Soviet cipher name 3H32 West. The main facility was near Chernihiv and Chernobyl, and the second one was in Komoslov on Amur, eastern Siberia. The radar operated from 1976 to 1989, the year of German unification. On Soviet maps, the facility was designated as a children's camp. It was designed not for the delivery of messages, but as an early warning system to monitor possible intercontinental ballistic missiles, ICBMs, from the USA across the northern polar regions. The facility emitted powerful transmissions up to 10 megawatts EIRP and was heard as a tapping noise at 10 hertz, hence the moniker the Russian Woodpecker. This HF demon got so annoying that some contemporary radio magazines published instructions for building automated woodpecker blinkers like the Datong SRB-2, Ham Radio Today, February 1984. At the time, NATO named the Duga site Steelyard or Steelworks. The transmissions, and many similar ones during the Cold War, prompted conspiracy theories of weather control or mind manipulation, the sort of nonsense that is still being bandied about in our time, regarding installations like HARP. The Woodpecker signal consisted of a 31-bit pseudo-random binary sequence with a bit width of 100 microseconds. This resulted in 3.1 millisecond pulses. FCC research on the Woodpecker from 1988 found that the signal had an interpulse period of 90 milliseconds, a frequency range of 7 to 19 megahertz, a bandwidth of 0.02 to 0.8 megahertz, and an average transmission time of 7 minutes. The radar pulses were hopping between four broadcast time windows at four distinct frequencies, 1,490, 16,570, and 16,390 kHz, one for each window. You can find much more information on the signal and the transmissions in the February 2017 issue of TSM, written by John Piliunas. Thank you for joining us for Hobby Radio, read by Keith.
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3: Welcome. This is Book Reviews, and I'm your reader, Marcia, with the Audio Reading Service at the Allen County Public Library in Fort Wayne, Indiana. Today I'll be reading from the Journal Gazette, and also from the New York Times Book Reviews, and also from Kirkus Reviews. And now I'm going to begin with the Journal Gazette, copyright 2026. Date of issue would be Saturday, May the 9th of 2026. I'm going to begin with the page that is always the book focus page from the Saturday section of the paper, and the title this week is called I Love These Kids, and the subtitle says Young Adult Author Captures Complexities of Growing Up. During troubled times, books and stories are sometimes seen as distractions from more important matters, says Jason Reynolds. I hear this, and it's like, we don't have time for books, says the award-winning author, rejecting the notion before offering his own thoughts on what stories and film and art actually provide. Books can be medicine, said Reynolds, speaking from his Washington, D.C. home via Zoom. The medicine helps us to manage and to cope, and I think that's totally fine. This is how we actually survive. Wearing a sweatshirt with an image of 70s-era Marvin Gaye on the front, Reynolds was on the video call to discuss his YA novel, young adult novel, that is, Soundtrack, which has just been published. Reynolds has often spoken about getting a late start as a reader, reading a novel for the very first time at the age of 17. But since then, he has become a towering figure in the YA literature. A best-selling author of books for children and for young adults, he's been recognized with a MacArthur Fellow, a Newbery Honor, a Prince Honor, an NAACP Image Award, and multiple Coretta Scott King Honors. He served as a National Ambassador for Young People's Literature from 2020 through 2022. He has published works of fiction, poetry, and graphic novels, including As Brave as You, All American Boys, Long Way Down, and more. I realized that the books that I needed as a kid did not exist, not in the way that I needed them, at least, he said of his decision to become a writer. I knew this, and I knew what I wanted to do. In Soundtrack, which Reynolds adapted from an audiobook original that he released last year, a group of New York City teens connects through music, playing to passersby on the streets and in subway stations. Together, they forge a deep bond that, for a variety of reasons, they don't have with their family or with their other friends. Yeah, the chosen family. That is a story that will never get old, mainly because that's the human experience for so very many of us. As my mom used to always say when I was growing up, your friends have far more influence over you than I ever did, said Reynolds. The people that you choose to be close to are the ones that at some point become more family than your actual family, he says, and we have all experienced that. It's like the Breakfast Club, if they all played instruments, said Reynolds, and also like the 1984 hip-hop film Beat Street, you know what I mean? These raging misfits who are all incredibly talented and who are in desperate need of each other, and the glue that binds them together is the music and the city. That's really what the story is about. This interesting braided narrative about kids who love each other, kids who love music, and kids who love their city. Written for a YA audience, Soundtrack features these young creatives wrangling with challenges that include domestic violence, mental health issues, parental neglect, legal trouble, and life or death health problems. That might seem like a lot for younger readers, but Reynolds says it is not too much. That's life right now, he says. I think sophisticated people come in all ages, and the ability to manage and wrestle with complex ideas can happen at 13, 14, 15 years old because they are living complex lives. This book, and all of them, are meant to honor that truth, he says. Reynolds writes about the good times as well. The joy, laughter, and recklessness of youth, and even the simple pleasure of sitting at a pizzeria, eating a slice, while getting to know some new friends. But Reynolds says he pays attention to the grief of youth, especially for certain kids in certain environments, because it's a powerful thing for young people to be seen, and he wants them to know who they are. It's the reason why so many young people, especially black kids, gravitate towards sports or entertainment, because they see themselves, he says, and it's hard to be what you cannot see, right? If a young person never sees themselves depicted in the story, then it's possible for them to be assuming that their lives and their stories, that their family members and their characters that exist in their lives are not valuable enough to be told, at least not in the form of a book, says Reynolds, who acknowledges the many who came before him and who helped him pave the way for him to actually become a writer. Books that address this serious issues that young people face these days, and especially books featuring people of color and the LGBTQ community, are often ones that end up on lists of challenged and banned titles. Even Reynolds, the recent National Ambassador for Children's Literature, has seen his own books banned. While not taking the situation lightly, he's got ideas about how to confront these bans. I wish the book community had better PR and marketing, because this is the time that we could be blowing it up. You're telling me that someone is saying that all these books are dangerous and we don't have a PR machine to capitalize? He laughs, incredulous. If I'm a 14-year-old, I'm wondering, what's going on in the books? We are competing with the internet, we are competing with the cell phone, and this is a competition. This is futile, by the way. We will not win, he says. I personally think that it is foolish to fight against it. I think we need to figure out how to work beside it and to work with it. To do that, Reynolds says that it is as much as books are as To do that, Reynolds says that as much as books are important to him, he recognizes the value of other art forms and entertainments to connect young people with literature and with the skills that reading develops. I'm all about literacy, storytelling, reading, anything. I'm okay with it. If there are storytelling video games, I'm cool. That is literature to me, says Reynolds, suggesting that a young person could develop an interest in poetry from the lyrics on a Rosalia album. It's beautiful, and it counts as poetry, right? If we have more people exercising the muscle of reading, then we have people who are able to think critically. We have people who understand how to hear their own voices, which will be a valuable tool for them, he says. You better know how to hear yourself. As well, Reynolds has spoken in previous interviews about the need to hear others too, especially those with whom we do not agree, to find common ground. We're all we've got, whether we like it or not, right? I love that all the Artemis astronauts are talking about how, from a distance, you realize it's just us out there in the vast darkness. There is nothing here. It's just us. And so at the end of the day, we don't have to agree on everything. I just need to know that you don't wish me harm. And if you don't wish me harm, then you and I can coexist, he says. Just don't wish me harm, or don't try to engage laws that will cause harm. That's it. Other than that, we're good. We don't even have to agree on it at all. As the conversation wraps up, Reynolds responds quickly when asked if there's anything that he would like to add. This was never about success. I have a genuine marrow, deep love for the people that I'm working for, and that means a lot to me, says Reynolds, and I love these kids too. And again, the book is entitled, I Love These Kids. And the book that's really highlighted in this particular article is called Soundtrack, by Jason Reynolds. It's available from Crown Books for young readers. It has 336 pages and is $12.99 paperback. And again, I love these kids. The book is called Soundtrack. We're moving forward now to record new library books from the Journal Gazette, and that date was May the 9th. The new library books that are featured this week in the Journal Gazette are works of Asian, American, and Pacific Islander fiction, and are newly available through the Allen County Public Library. We'll begin with the very first book that's entitled Japanese Gothic by Kylie Lee Baker. A dual timeline horror story follows a modern fugitive and a 19th century samurai's daughter as they encounter a supernatural doorway within the same haunted Japanese estate. That book again is entitled Japanese Gothic, author Kylie Leo Baker. Our next book is entitled The Girl with a Thousand Faces by Sunil Dean. In the ghost-infested slums of the 1940s Hong Kong, a woman with the ability to speak to the dead must confront a vengeful spirit that claims to know the secrets of a forgotten past. That book is entitled A Girl with a Thousand Faces, author Suni Dean. Our next book, The Last Contract of Isakoto by Fonda Lee. A battle-worn corporate Samurai on a frozen planet embarks on a final high-stakes mission that forces her to confront her former apprentice and a web of interstellar secrets. The book is entitled The Last Contract of Isako by Fonda Lee. Our next book is entitled The Young Will Remember. The author is Eva J. Chung. After her plane is shot down during the Korean War, a Chinese-American journalist is rescued by a woman who claims her as a daughter, sparking a perilous journey south for survival. The book is entitled The Young Will Remember, and the author, Eve L. Chung. Our next book is entitled Questions 27 and 28 by Karen T. Yamashita. This polyphonic novel chronicles three generations of Japanese Americans as they navigate the devastating fallout of the loyalty questionnaires issued in World War II internment camps. The book is entitled Questions 27 and 28, and the author, Karen Te Yamashita. And the last book that's being highlighted is entitled The Killing Spell, the author, Shea Kawawi. And the description reads, when a prominent activist is murdered by a linguistic death spell in a magic-filled Los Angeles, a young Hawaiian clan leader must solve the crime to clear her name and to protect her community. And that book, again, is entitled The Killing Spell, and the author is Shea Kawawi. We're moving on to look at book reviews from the NewYorkTimes.com, copyright 2026 of the New York Times Company. And we're going to begin today with looking at the section on romance. And the title here says, Emily Henry's Favorite Enemies to Lovers Romance Novels. The best-selling author recommends books by Sally Thorne, Jasmine Gilroy, and more, where the line between nemesis and soulmates becomes deliciously flimsy. I've never fallen in love with an enemy. I don't even really have any enemies. There was once this one guy in college who loved playing devil's advocate and ate full, uncut baked potatoes like apples, dipping them into a cereal bowl of black tea between each bite. But he wasn't my enemy, just someone I avoided. Now I kind of wish I hadn't, not because I think we would have fallen in love, but because anyone who eats a potato like that is bound to also do other things that I would still find so fascinating that I'd like to talk about them now nearly 20 years later. But in real life, I, like a lot of people, tend to steer clear of people who grate on me or experiences that make me uncomfortable, the hard edges of life with the power to scrape us into a new shape. But love can do that to us too. Across years, loving one another can smooth you out like a river smooths a stone. My favorite kind of fiction, though, is the kind that pressure cooks. It's like plus, an undiluted microcosm of those transformative processes that usually take years or even decades. In romance, this is especially true. There's nothing I love more than watching an unstoppable force meet an immovable object. The sparks of the collision, sure, but even more, the rearrangement of parts that come afterwards as both parties rebuild their understanding of themselves and of the world. I've never fallen in love with my own enemy, but I am constantly falling in love with pairs of them. So here are some of my very favorites, several of which I'm already on the record of loving. And these books in this particular section are all romantic fiction. The very first book is entitled The Hating Game, and the author, Sally Thorne. Lucy Hutton is a sunshine in a bottle. Joshua Templeman, Lucy's office nemesis, is cold, meticulous, and vying for the very same job that she wants. Their mutual hatred is both obsessive and time-consuming, playing out day by day in a series of passive-aggressive games, the rules stringent but unspoken. Reading this novel is like viewing the concept of a crush through a funhouse mirror. With a punchy, effortlessly fun voice, Thorne makes a compelling case that the line between love and hate might be flimsier than we actually think. And that particular book is entitled The Hating Game, a novel by Sally Thorne. Our next highlighted book, Aisha at Last, author Uzma Jalaluddin. In Jalaluddin's take on Pride and Prejudice, Aisha is a born romantic, aspiring poet, trapped in a teaching job while she works to pay off her debt to a wealthy relative. When she meets Khalid, she finds him judgmental and a bit uptight. He thinks she's a fundamentally unserious person, especially when it comes to her faith. But as they spend time together, their sweet, slow-burn love story upends those assumptions until they realize that all the things that made them butt heads in the very beginning might just make them perfect for each other in the long run. The book is entitled Aisha at Last, the author, Uzma Jalaluddin. Our next offering, 7 Days in June by Tia Williams. 7 Days in June isn't just one of my favorite novels with an enemies to lovers and second chance relationship. It's one of my favorite novels, period. Told across two timelines, the book follows the best-selling paranormal erotica author Eva Mercy and the prize-winning literary fiction writer Shane Hall as they reconnect nearly 15 years after they first met, fell in love, and fell apart as teenagers, all over the course of one magical week in June. Neither Eva nor Shane has had an easy go of it. Eva was raised by a neglectful mother and wrestles with debilitating chronic migraines after a difficult childhood in the foster system and a history of self-medicating. Shane is in recovery, but Williams has an exceptional ability to pair these hard realities with a sparkling, laugh-out-loud humor that makes the pages fly by. That book is entitled 7 Days in June, the author, Tia Williams. Our next romance book is entitled Ladylike, the author, Mackenzie Lee. Harriet Lockhart, Harry to her friends, is a rogue and iconoclast who lives her life more or less how she pleases, despite the constraints of the Regency era she inhabits, until her father tells her he'll cut her off financially unless she gets married. Emily Sargent is engaged to the man of her nightmares unless she can seduce someone else into marrying her first. She and Harry aren't full-blown enemies per se, but when they set their sights on the same Duke, their intense rivalry blossoms into an electric connection. Lee's writing is sharp, clever, and clear, and her characters are irresistible. The book, Ladylike, the author, Mackenzie Lee. And the last book we're going to highlight in this series of romance stories is entitled Cover Story, the author, Maharia McFarlane. I could never make a list of my favorite books that did not include McFarlane. This romp of novel stars Belle, a journalist who transferred to a tiny Manchester, England newsroom to escape a love affair gone wrong, and Connor, a former investment banker, starting over with an internship at Belle's paper. It's less like they got off on the wrong foot and more like every time they talk, they metaphorically trip down an entire flight of stairs. To pursue a huge corruption story, Belle assumes a fake identity, which Connor promptly pratfalls straight into. To maintain her cover, he has to play the part of her doting boyfriend. Despite a delightfully screwball premise, the novel has a surprisingly poignant core. And that book is entitled Cover Story and the author Maharia McFarlane. Moving on to nonfiction, we're looking at a searing memoir of being raised by radicals on the run. Zaid Ayers Dorn's parents were leaders of the Weather Underground. His new book traces how their revolutionary ideals collided with their family life. The book is entitled Dangerous, Dirty, Violent, and Young, A Fugitive Family in the Revolutionary Underground by Zaid Ayers Dorn. There have been numerous novels, films, and memoirs inspired by the American radical left of the late 1960s and early 70s, but Zaid Ayers Dorn's fascinating and affecting memoir, Dangerous, Dirty, Violent, and Young, stands out as definitive. Dorn is both an outsider and an insider, having been born into the underground. His parents are the former weathermen Bernadine Dorn and Bill Ayers. Dorn's dual perspective yields a meticulously researched history of an explosive time, as well as a deeply felt, intimate portrait of a very unusual family. Dorn, an accomplished playwright, strives to understand the context for his parents' radicalism and why they moved from peaceful civil rights and anti-war demonstrations to embrace a more angry, militant direction. By the late 60s, the carnage of the Vietnam War was, despite widespread protest and draft evasion, expanding. After the assassination of Martin Luther King Jr. and the police violence against protesters at the 1968 Democratic National Convention, and the FBI's relentless targeting of the Black Panthers, his parents believed peaceful resistance had failed. The moment required escalation and violence to fight violence. The tension in this book is not about his parents' ideals, which Dorn largely admires. He questions instead their extreme tactics and how reckless they often were. Dorn draws on his interviews with both parents and other former weathermen and Black Panthers to explain the dramatic meltdown of the Students for a Democratic Society that led to the formation of the more militant weathermen and the infamous days of rage. But it was the Chicago police force's brutal execution of the Panther leader Fred Hampton in his bed after he was drugged by the FBI informant that sent them over the edge. This book is entitled Dangerous, Dirty, Violent, and Young. And the author, again, is Zaid Ayers Dorn. Moving on to children's books now. This particular book is entitled Garfield, His Nine Lives, and the author is Jim Davis. I've loved the Garfield comic strips ever since I could read, but nothing prepared 9-year-old me for these stories about Garfield's nine lives, past, current, and future, told in different art styles and different genres, from prehistoric cave cat to noir detective, lab specimen, and eventual astronaut. Garfield reflects on many funny identities and a couple that border on horror. This book had a profound impact on me as a budding illustrator and a storyteller. That particular book is entitled Garfield Has Nine Lives. And the next one is a graphic novel that's entitled Watership Down by Richard Adams, adapted and illustrated by James Sturm and Joe Sutphen. I read the original novel for an art project in elementary school and was excited and scared by its tale of survival, hope, despair, and camaraderie. Drawing rabbits from a story dealing with mortality was another formative moment in my life. This beautiful, award-winning graphic novel adaptation takes me right back to when I first saw the events of the book unfold within my head. This book is entitled Watership Down, the graphic novel by Richard Adams. Our next book, Uncle Scrooge, Only a Poor Old Man, by Carl Barks, Don Rosa et al. If you're looking for adventure, you can't go wrong with Uncle Scrooge Comics, the inspiration for two successful DuckTales cartoon series, the first of which debuted when I was still a kid. The comics themselves had been around since my parents were kids, so they passed their musky, falling-apart copies down to me. Happily, the classic ones continue to be reprinted in new volumes, such as Uncle Scrooge, A Little Something Special, and Other Tales of Fiendish Foes, which highlights a number of Scrooge McDuck's adventures. You can also strike gold by searching the back issue bins of your local comic book shop, which is likely what the penny-pinching McDuck would do. This one is entitled Uncle Scrooge, the author Carl Barks, Don Rosa et al. And lastly, the one I'm going to highlight today is called The Moomins and the Great Flood by Tove Jansson. Witty and philosophical, these stories about trolls, with a coincidental resemblance to hippos, transcend the ages. I was only tangentially aware of the Moomin characters when I was a child. And though the comic strip was published in English language newspapers from 1954 to 1974, this very first Moomin book wasn't available in English until well after I was out of college. Like Watership Down, published many years later, The Moomins and the Great Flood tells the story of displacement, danger, kindness, and patience. Again, the book, The Moomins and the Great Flood, and the author is Tove Jansson. Well, that's all the time that we have for today. This has been Marcia with Book Reviews. I hope that you've enjoyed today's reading from the audio reading service at the Allen County Public Library.
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1: 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In today's program, we will read Where the Wild Things Are, Alma and How She Got Her Name, Fight the Night, You Matter, and some of Frog and Toad All Year. Let's get started with Where the Wild Things Are, Story and Pictures by Maurice Sendak. The night Max wore his wolf suit and made mischief of one kind and another, his mother called him Wild Thing, and Max said, "I'll eat you up." So he was sent to bed without eating anything. So far, we've seen Max in his bedroom, and he has his wolf suit on, and he has strung a clothesline made of sheets tied together, and he's nailing the sheet into the wall with a big nail and a big hammer. And on the rope, the clothesline, he is hanging a blanket, and then there's a hanger with a bear hanging off of it. And then he's running down the stairs in his wolf outfit, and he's got a fork in his hand and he's chasing after the dog. And then he's in his bedroom and he looks mad. He's got his hand on his hip after his mother sent him to bed without eating anything. That very night in Max's room, a forest grew. And here we see Max in his room, and there are some trees starting to grow. And there he is in his room, and the trees are getting bigger, and he's quite happy. He's smiling. He's got his hand up to his mouth. And grew until his ceiling hung with vines and walls, and the walls became the world all around. And now there's no sign of his room. He's just in a forest of trees, and the big moon is in the distance. And an ocean tumbled by with a private boat for Max, and he sailed off through night and day, and in and out of weeks and almost over a year to where the wild things are. And there's Max in his sailboat. His name's on the side of the boat. And he's looking kind of scared because there is a dragon-like creature in the water looking at him. And when he came to the place where the wild things are, they roared their terrible roars and gnashed their terrible teeth and roared their terrible eyes and showed their terrible claws till Max said, "Be still," and tamed them with the magic trick of staring into all their yellow eyes without blinking once, and they were frightened and called him the most wild thing of all, and made him king of all the wild things. So here Max has sailed up to the island, and there's big monsters like a lion-type creature and some other monsters scaring him. And then he does his magic trick, and they all sit down, and they're looking kind of frightened of him. And then they make him king of all wild things, and now he has a crown on his head. "And now," cried Max, "let the wild rumpus start." And then over the next pages, the first one, you see the wild things, the monsters are all dancing, and Max has got his crown on, and he's dancing, and they're all looking at the moon, having a good time. And then the next page is they're swinging from trees, and Max is swinging from a tree, and all the monsters are swinging from a tree, and they're having a good time. And now they're in the forest, and he's riding on the back of one of the monsters. Max has his crown on, and they're like they're in a parade. "Now stop," Max said, and sent the wild things off to bed without their supper. And Max, the king of all wild things, was lonely and wanted to be where someone loved him best of all. And there's the monsters, and they're sitting down, and they look like they're sleeping. And Max is in a tent, and he is leaning forward, and he looks kind of sad. Then all around from far away across the world, he smelled good things to eat. So he gave up being king of where the wild things are. But the wild things cried, "Oh, please don't go. We'll eat you up. We love you so." And Max said, "No." The wild things roared their terrible roars and gnashed their terrible teeth and rolled their terrible eyes and showed their terrible claws. But Max stepped into his private boat and waved goodbye. And sailed back over a year and in and out of weeks and through a day. And there he is in his boat sailing on the ocean, and the moon is in the sky. And into the night of his very own room, where he found his supper waiting for him. And there he is standing in his room. He's taken the hood of his wolf outfit off, and his dinner is sitting on a table, and it was still hot. The end. Next we'll read "You Matter" by Christian Robinson. And before the story starts, it says, "For anyone who isn't sure if they matter, you do." The small stuff too small to see. And there's a little girl, and she's looking into a microscope at what looks kind of like parts of leaves and plants and maybe animals. "Those who swim with the tide and those who don't." And here you see a wave, and there's some fish-like creatures, about 10 of them in part of the wave. And then over to the side, there's one little creature by itself. "The first to go and the last, you matter." And here we see some little creatures like lizards coming out of the water. And there are a few plants on the land. And there's a butterfly or dragonfly on one of the plants. "When everyone thinks you're a pest," and here there's a part of a big tail, red tail, and on that tail it looks like something like a mosquito. "When something is just out of reach," oh, and here's what belongs to that tail. It looks like a Tyrannosaurus, a dinosaur. And it has tiny arms, so things are out of reach. "When everyone is too busy to help, you matter." And here we see the Tyrannosaurus on one side. And then there are many dinosaurs on the other page, and they're walking away from the Tyrannosaurus. "If you fall down," and now there's a picture of the planet Earth, and it looks like an asteroid is coming toward the Earth. "If you have to start all over again," and there's the picture of the Earth, blue with white swirls, and the land is in green. "Even if you are really gassy, you matter." And there's a picture of what looks like a big red round planet. Sometimes home is far away. And here there's a picture of a woman in a spaceship, and she's looking down at what might be the Earth, pointing to the planet. And in her hand, she has a picture of what might be her child. Sometimes someone you love says goodbye. And here's a building, and it has about 8 windows in it. And in one window, there's a bird in a cage. In another one, there's a black cat behind a red curtain. In another one, there's a telescope. In another one, there's a little boy playing with a rocket. And there's another one with a white cat in it. And then another window with a little girl talking on the telephone. And then another window with a plant, and another window with a lamp. Sometimes you feel lost and alone, but you matter. And here there's a street with lots of cars and trucks and people crossing the street, lots of people. And there's a dog with a leash, but no one's holding the end of the leash. And they're crossing the street. Old and young. And here's two people sitting on a park bench, older people. One is a man with a cane, and there are birds around them. And then here comes down the path a little girl walking her dog, and there's a little boy in a wheelchair wheeling along the path under the tree. The first to go and the last. And here is a picture of the two people sitting on the park bench, and one is feeding the birds, and there's birds on the ground eating the bird seed, and they're eating, and then one bird is coming all by itself to be with the other birds. The small stuff, too small to see. And here's a little girl, and she's pretending she's flying an airplane, a toy airplane, and she's running. She has a smile on her face. And underground are a bunch of little ants in their home underground. You matter. And here there's a little boy, and he looks like he's in an airplane looking out the windows. And he's looking out onto trees and houses and an ocean with a bridge over it and cars and more buildings. The end. This is a reminder that you are listening to Bedtime Stories on Sun Sounds of Arizona. Let's read Alma and How She Got Her Name by Juana Martinez Neal. Alma Sofia Esperanza Jose Pura Candela had a long name. Too long, if you asked her. And here's Alma, and she's on the floor kneeling, and she's writing on a piece of paper her name. And there's a little bird on top of her head. My name is so long, Daddy, it never fits, Alma said. Come here, he said. Let me tell you the story of your name. Then you decide if it fits. And there's Alma, and she's holding a piece of paper that she tried to write her name on. And she's standing looking at her dad. And there's a little bird on the floor. And her dad's reaching for a book on a shelf. And on that shelf, there's also a book that says Peru on it. And there's a piggy bank that says Peru on the side of it. Sophia was your grandmother, he began. She loved books, poetry, jasmine flowers, and of course me. She was the one who taught me how to read. And there's Alma, and she's sitting on her dad's lap who's reading from a book. And there's a picture of Sophia's grandmother sitting in a chair, looking out a window, and holding onto a book. I love books and flowers, and you too, Daddy. And there's Alma, and she's imagining herself sitting on a pile of books under a tree, looking at some pretty flowers. I am Sophia. Esperanza was your great-grandmother, he continued. She hoped to travel, but never left the city where she was born. Her only son grew up to cross the seven seas. Wherever her sailor son went, so did Esperanza's heart. And there's a picture of Sophia's great-grandmother, Esperanza, sitting in a chair. The world is so big, I want to go see it, Daddy, you and me together. And there's Alma, and she's imagining a map of the world on the wall, and she has a piece of red yarn, and she's taken that yarn and strung it between different points of where she'd like to travel on the world. I am Esperanza. Jose was my father, Alma's daddy said. He was an artist with a big family, like many people had back then. Early each morning, he walked to the mountains and the plazas to paint everyday life. Sometimes I went along. Your grandfather taught me to see and love our people. And there's Alma, and she's picturing herself looking at one of her grandfather's paintings as he's painting, because he's an artist. I wake up early every day, and I draw a lot too. This morning, I drew a little kitty cat for you, Daddy. And there's Alma, and she's drawing different pictures, and the pictures are hung up on a clothesline, a picture of a little girl, of a bird, of a giraffe. I am Jose. Pura was your great aunt. She believed that the spirits of our ancestors are always with us, watching over us. When you were born, she tied a red string around your wrist, a charm to keep you safe. And there's Alma's dad, and he's holding a candle. And there's a picture of Alma's great aunt bending over, lighting lots of candles. Hello, Pura. It's me, Alma. And there's Alma, and she's standing next to her great aunt. Candela was your other grandmother. She always stood up for what was right. And there's her Alma, and she's right on top of her dad's shoulders. And they're walking toward what looks like a protest. And there's Candela holding a baby and walking with children. And there are some people in the line protesting. And one is holding a sign that says, Escucha. And one says, Piensa. And one says, Denuncia. And then there's a picture of Alma, and she's holding a sign that says, I am Candela. I love the story of my name. Now tell me about Alma, Daddy. Where does that come from? I picked the name Alma just for you. You are the first and the only Alma. You will make your own story. And there's Alma, and her dad is squatting down across from her, and he's touching her nose with his finger. Alma, Sophia, Esperanza, Jose, Pura, Candela. That's my name, and it fits me just right. I am Alma, and I have a story to tell. And then you see a picture of Alma, and she's holding a book, and it says, Mi Historia. The end. Now we'll read Fight the Night by Tommy De Paola. It was after supper, and Ronald and his friends were having a good time playing tag with Ronald's cat, Walter. And here you see a picture of Ronald and his friends, and they're playing in a field, and there's the cat, Walter. Then they played hide and seek, and you see the children running to hide, and one is standing against a tree counting, and the cat is up in the tree. Ronald was just about to come in free when Mama called. Time to go to bed, Ronald. Tell your friends good night. I don't want to go to bed yet, said Ronald. We want to play some more. But it's time for you to be in bed, said Mama. And besides, tomorrow is another day. Maybe there will be a surprise for you. And there's Ronald, and he's walking up his stairs, and his mom is helping him up the stairs. Even if I have to go to bed, I won't sleep, said Ronald. I will stay up all night. And he's putting his pajamas on. All right, said Mama, but when night comes, it will make you fall asleep. The night is not my friend. It always comes at the wrong time. And there he is in bed, and his mom's bending down, giving him a hug. I will fight the night, said Ronald, and he got his flashlight. He put on his helmet and cape and pulled the covers over his head, waiting for the night to come. It was dark under the covers, so Ronald turned on his flashlight. The bottom of his bed looked very far away. I will crawl to the bottom of my bed and wait for the night there, he said. When he finally got there, he squeezed way down, and before he knew it, he was on the other side, and it was very dark. So here he climbed down the bottom of his bed, and he's climbing out of bed. He has his flashlight. As Ronald started to walk, he saw two eyes looking at him. He shined his flashlight, and there was Walter. So his cat is there. What are you doing here, Ronald? Asked the cat. Where am I? Said Ronald. You are in the nighttime, answered Walter. Good, said Ronald. I'm going to fight the night. You are silly, said the cat. You'd better go home. I will not take care of you. And he ran silently and swiftly away. Ronald heard a noise above him, and he followed the beam of his flashlight. There was an old owl. Why aren't you sleeping? Said the owl. I'm going to fight the night, said Ronald. Where is he? You'll find out soon enough, and then you'll be sorry, said the owl as he flew off. And Ronald's there shining his flashlight at the owl. Out of the darkness, Ronald heard a voice. Go to sleep before it's too late. No, I'm going to fight the night, answered Ronald. Who are you? The voice whispered, I am the night. Let's fight, said Ronald, and he began to swing his flashlight around. You will never catch me, said the knight. Ronald heard a squeaking noise. I'll get you, knight, said Ronald, and he swung his flashlight. And there's a picture of a fence and a gate that's open, and Ronald's flashing the flashlight toward the gate. You missed, said the knight. Ronald ran after the voice. Something tripped him. He swung his flashlight. That's not me. You cannot catch me. I am the knight. And Ronald had tripped over a tree limb on the ground. The voice came from everywhere, all around. Ronald swung his flashlight right and left, but he

0: Twice. 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I chased the knight away. And he turned off his flashlight. He crawled back through the end of his bed and crawled until he got to the top of his covers. It was morning. And there's Ronald, and he's at the top of his bed, and he looks quite tired. Ronald took off his helmet and cape and put away his flashlight. Ronald, breakfast is ready, called Mama from the kitchen. But Ronald didn't hear her. All he heard was the knight's voice coming from under the covers at the bottom of the bed. Ha, ha, ha, whispered the knight. I won. And Ronald's kneeling on his bed, looking under the covers at the end of the bed. And Ronald slept all day. And there's Ronald in bed under the covers, sleeping. The end. That's all we have time for today. We'll read some of Frog and Toad All Year the next time. This is your Sun Sounds of Arizona volunteer broadcaster, Cecilia. Thank you for listening. Join us next week for more bedtime stories. Have a great week.
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1: Hello, and welcome to In Tune with Music. I'm volunteer reader Mike Amy. Today's program is for the youngest listeners, but I assure you, the rest of you will be enthralled as well. It's titled A Young Person's Guide to the Orchestra. That's the title of a work by British composer Benjamin Britten that was adapted for recording by American composer and conductor Leonard Bernstein as part of his 1960s classical TV series, Young Person's Guide to the Orchestra. You may recall that program if you're in your eighth decade, as I am, walking this planet. Bernstein created the show for the purpose of exposing young viewers, mainly school-aged children, not just to European classical music, but also to various kinds of orchestral instruments. It was a weekly show on CBS until PBS picked up the show in 1972. This recording, whose youthful narrator is not identified on the album cover, unfortunately, is sure to capture the attention of anyone interested in orchestra instruments and how they all work together to generate that big orchestra sound. Here we go.
2: In order to show you how a big symphony orchestra is put together, Benjamin Britten has written a big piece of music, which is made up of smaller pieces that show you all the separate parts of the orchestra. These smaller pieces are called variations, which means different ways of playing the same tune. First of all, he lets us hear the tune, or the theme, which is a beautiful melody by the much older British composer, Henry Purcell. Here is Purcell's theme, played by the whole orchestra together.

favorite unless you hear the four different families of the orchestra playing the same Purcell theme in different ways. First, we hear the woodwind family, the flutes, the oboes, the clarinets, and the bassoons.

Now Mr. Britton arranges the Purcell theme for the string family, the violins, the violas, the cellos, and the double basses, and of course the harp.

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All those drums and gongs and things you hit. After this, you will hear the theme by Purcell, played once more in its original form by all four families together. That is...

Now Mr. Britton begins to write his variations, one for each instrument in turn. He begins at the very top of the woodwind ladder with the little piccolo and the two flutes.

The trombones have low, heavy, stern voices. The bass tuba is even lower and heavier. In fact, the lowest brass instrument of all.

Now the bass drum and the cymbals. The tambourine and the triangle. The snare drum and the Chinese block. The xylophone. The castanets and the gong. And finally, the whip.

BBC, the composer Benjamin Britten has taken the whole orchestra apart. Now he puts it back together again in a fugue. The instruments come in one after another in the same order as before, beginning with the piccolo. And at the end, when all the instruments have finally come in, the brass will play old Henry Purcell's melody while the other instruments go on playing young Benjamin Britten's fugue.

The Young Person's Guide to the Orchestra by Benjamin Britten, performed by Leonard Bernstein and the New York Philharmonic. Well, Benjamin Britten was very, very active in teaching young people about orchestra music and writing songs for them. In fact, he had a series of songs, a collection of 12 songs called Friday Afternoons, composed from 1933 to 1935 for the pupils of Clive House School, Prestatyn, in Wales, where his brother Robert was headmaster. Two of the songs, Cuckoo and Old Abram Brown, were featured in the film Moonrise Kingdom. We're going to hear both of those shortly. Not long after graduating from the Royal College of Music, Britten started composing his collection of mostly unison songs, the last song, Old Abram Brown, being in canon, to texts he selected from Walter de la Mare's anthology, Come Hither. Britten noted in his diary on the 2nd of November 1933, just over a month before his 20th birthday, that he had composed that afternoon a song for RHMB and Clive House, Very Light and Bad, I Must Be Married a Sunday. Another song, E.O., followed on the 19th of December. There was no further mention in Britten's diary of composing school songs until May 1934, when he spent time with Robert at Clive House and helped by coaching pupils in cricket and taking singing classes. He then resumed work on his songs, including A New Year Carol, a setting of the traditional Levy Do. He completed the collection in August 1935. The title of the collection was originally 12 Songs for Schools, but at the suggestion of Robert Britten, was changed to Friday Afternoon since class singing was held at Clive House at that time in the week. Britten dedicated Friday Afternoons to R.H.M. Britten and the boys of Clive House, Prestatyn. Well, we're going to hear a few of those songs performed by Downside Preparatory School in Purley. In its heyday, Downside was one of the most respected prep schools in Great Britain.

Benjamin Britten's Cuckoo from his 12-song cycle, Friday Afternoons, performed by the boys' choir at Downside School, Purley. In fairness to all of you, I'm going to read the lyrics. Very simple, and you can imagine if you're trying to keep the attention of young schoolboys on a Friday afternoon, the lyrics need to be pretty simple, and they are for Cuckoo. They go, Cuckoo, cuckoo, cuckoo, what do you do? In April, I open my bill. In May, I sing night and day. In June, I change my tune. In July, far, far, I fly. In August, away I must. And that's it. And then there's Old Abram Brown is Dead and Gone. This is an old, old nursery rhyme. Not all that familiar here on this side of the Atlantic Ocean, but this is what is referred to by Benjamin Britten as having been prepared, the song that is, in canon, which better known to us in the United States as a round, like row, row, row your boat. The lyrics are very simple. Old Abram Brown is dead and gone. You'll never see him more. He used to wear a long brown coat that buttoned down before.

0: Well, we hope you have enjoyed this edition of In Tune with Music. I'm Sun Sounds of Arizona volunteer reader Mike Amy. 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
1: This is Bruce Halperin for Sun Sounds of Arizona, and this program is The Theater. Cole Porter was one of the giants of the American musical theater in the first half of the 20th century. Hits such as Anything Goes and Kiss Me, Kate are still being revived in exciting contemporary productions on Broadway, as well as in regional and community theaters. Cole's music and lyrics were always interesting. His Liszt songs were very clever and sometimes quite bawdy. While these shows made a profit for their producers, the books of these shows were so poor they cannot be revived for today's audiences. Yet the music is wonderful. I've talked about Cole Porter many times on this program, and on tonight's edition of The Theater, I'm going to focus on some of his music and lyrics, his work. Some of these songs you may know, some you may not be familiar with. The music and lyrics of Cole Porter on tonight's edition of The Theater. Starting first with a musical, this one never got to New York until 1982. The show is called Nymph Errant. Nymph Errant is a musical with music and lyrics by Cole Porter and a book by Romney Brent based upon the novel by James LeVere. The somewhat controversial story concerned a young English lady intent upon losing her virginity. Cole Porter considered the score his best because of its worldliness and sexual sophistication. The musical opened in London on October 6, 1933. Charles B. Cochran, the producer, bought the stage rights in 1933 to the book by James LeVere, who was then a young author, poet, and keeper at the Victorian and Albert Museum. And later, he was to become a major curator of art and costumes. Gertrude Lawrence convinced Cochran to turn the novel into a musical rather than a straight play, which was his initial intention. When Noel Coward turned down the offer to write the music, Cochran asked Cole Porter. Because the musical was so, quote, English, end quote, it did not run on Broadway or in film. The musical opened in the West End at the Adelphi Theater, London, on October 6, 1933, and ran for 154 performances. Romney Brent directed, and choreography was by Agnes DeMille. The cast featured Gertrude Lawrence as Evangeline Edwards, Elizabeth Welch as Heidi Robinson. These recordings were made by HMV in 1934. They were on 78 RPM Records. The original performer was Gertrude Lawrence, and here she sings the song Experiment.

Cole Porter was very adept at list songs, and in those songs he could be very witty. In Anything Goes, the song was You're the Top. In Kiss Me, Kate, the gangsters sang Brush Up Your Shakespeare. In Nymph Errant, Gertrude Lawrence sings The Physician.

your work. He said my bronchial tubes were entrancing. My epiglottis filled him with glee. He simply loved my

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He said my cerebellum was brilliant and my cerebrum far from envy. I know he thought a lot of my medulla oblongata, but he never

I shook my pelvic girdle, but he never said he loved me. He seemed amused when he first made a test of me to further his medical art.

One of Cole Porter's favorite performers was Ethel Merman. The show is called Red Hot and Blue. It's a stage musical with music and lyrics by Cole Porter and a book by Howard Lindsay and Russell Krauss. It premiered on Broadway on October 19, 1936, and introduced the popular song It's the Lovely, which was sung by Ethel Merman and Bob Hope. The show closed on April 10, 1937 at the Elvin Theater after a run of 183 performances. In the synopsis, it seems that Nails O'Reilly Disquain is a newly wealthy young widow. Loud and brassy, Nails is a former manicurist. She organizes a benefit for her favorite cause, the rehabilitation of ex-convicts. Together with her sidekick, an ex-con himself, Policy Pinkle, and her square boyfriend lawyer, Bob Hale, she embarks on a nationwide search for Bob's old girlfriend, which is really the reason for the enterprise. The girlfriend, 18 years earlier, had set upon a hot waffle iron and so had a unique, quote, imprint, end quote. However, the national lottery that Nails starts gets the attention of the Finance Committee, and they wind up in Washington, D.C. in an even more complicated situation. The Supreme Court decides the lottery unconstitutional because it would benefit the people. Again, a 78 RPM record with the original performer, Ethel Merman, singing the song she sang in Red Hot and Blue called Down in the Depths of the 90th Floor.

0: Red Hot and Blue starred Ethel Merman, Jimmy Durante, and Bob Hope. And from all reports, the three were absolutely fabulous. This recording was made before a live studio audience. It is from a transcription of a radio program. It is Ethel Merman and Bob Hope singing the song, It's the Lovely.
1: I feel a sudden urge to sing the kind of ditty that invokes the spring. So control your desire to curse while I crucify the verse.

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0: 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And if you want to go walking, dear, it's delightful, it's delicious, it's lovely.

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1: Life seems so sweet that we decide it's in the bag to get unified. It's delightful, it's delicious, it's lovely.
0: See the crowd in that church.
1: See the proud parson plopped on his perch.
0: Get the sweet beat of that organ.

The music and lyrics of Cole Porter from the 1936 production of Red Hot and Blue. This again is a studio recording that features the performer Ethel Merman. The song is called Riding High.

being a sophisticate and being in the theater, Cole Porter had a lot of very important friends, and he certainly liked to drop their names in songs that he wrote. As an example, Riding High, he mentioned many famous people. Ethel Merman sings the title song, Red

Dewberry Was a Lady. It opened on December 6, 1939 at the 46th Street Theater and closed after 408 performances on December 12, 1940. Dewberry Was a Lady is a Broadway musical with music and lyrics by Cole Porter and a book by Herbert Fields and B.J. DeSilva. The musical starred Burt Lahr, Ethel Merman, and Betty Grable, and the song Friendship was one of the highlights. The musical was made into a 1943 Technicolor film, Dewberry Was a Lady, starring Red Skelton, Lucille Ball, and Gene Kelly. The plot is a washroom attendant, Louis Blore, has won the sweepstakes and subsequently quit his job. He is in love with the nightclub singer Mae Daly, but she is in love with Alex Barton. Alex is the brother of her friend Alice, who is in love with Harry Norton. Meanwhile, Alex is unhappily married to Anne. Charlie, Louis's replacement, suggests that Louis slip Alex a Mickey Finn. While trying to do so, Louis inadvertently drinks the Mickey Finn, falls asleep, and dreams he is King Louis XV of France and that May is Madame Dewberry. In his dream, Charlie becomes the Dauphin, later Louis XVI, and Harry becomes the Captain of the Guard, with Anne as Dewberry's lady-in-waiting and Alex as a peasant who wrote a rude song about the king and Dewberry. The title of the song, Dewberry Was a Lady. Eventually, after various entanglements, including the dolphin shooting the king in the posterior with a bow and arrow, Louis wakes up and realizes that Alex is the man for May. He uses the last of his winnings to pay for Alex's divorce from Anne, and, with Charlie having just quit his job, goes back to being a washroom attendant. Confusing, isn't it? That's why it's not revived today, among other reasons. The Broadway production was directed by Edgar McGregor.

Reger, and choreographed by Robert Alton, with orchestrations by Robert Russell Bennett and Ted Royal. The cast included Bert Lahr, fresh from his performance in the film The Wizard of Oz, Ethel Merman, Betty Grable, and in a non-featured part, Gypsy Rose Lee. Dewberry Was a Lady has been produced in concert form several times in both the United States and the United Kingdom. This is a transcription from a live radio performance that featured the two stars, Ethel Merman and Bert Lahr. It's another one of Cole Porter's List songs. It's called Friendship, from Dewberry Was a Lady.

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0: 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A push push push. 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
2: A give give give.

Because the songs had no relation to the script, sometimes they were interpolated into other shows. They had no meaning, but the songs were very good. Here's one example. This song did appear in DuBarry Was a Lady, but it was interpolated into other shows, especially into the movie High Society. And then in 1987, in England, they turned High Society, the film, into High Society, the stage musical. From that production of 1987, Natasha Richardson, Stephen Ray, Angela Richards, and Trevor Eve sing the song, Well, Did You Ever?

0: gift, my love.
1: Well, did you ever?
0: What a swell party this is, huh? It's fun.
1: It's fun.
0: It's fun.
1: It's fun.

0: And have you heard that Captain Craig breeds termites in his wooden leg?
1: Well, did you ever? What a swell party this is!
2: It's fun, it's fresh,
0: it's post-depression,
2: it's Shangri-La,
0: it's Harper's Bazaar.
2: What clothes, Chelsea?
3: What pearls, they're the people.

Cole Porter's next show was Panama Hattie. Panama Hattie is a 1940 American musical with music and lyrics by Cole Porter and book by Herbert Fields and B.G. DeSilva. It is also the title of a 1942 Metro-Goldwyn-Mayer musical film version based upon the play. The title is a play on words, referring to the popular Panama hat. Pre-Broadway tryouts started at the Schubert Theater in New Haven on October 3, 1940, and then at the Schubert Theater in Boston on October 8, 1940. The musical premiered on Broadway at the 46th Street Theater on October 30, 1940, and closed on January 3, 1942, after a run of 501 performances. It was directed by Edgar McGregor and choreographed by Robert Alton. Again, Ethel Merman was the star. She played Hattie. Arthur Treacher played Vivian. Betty Hutton was Florrie. And James Dunn was Nick. Porter's contribution to patriotism in wartime was subtle and rather of the same stripe as what he offered the Americans in the Depression-ridden 1930s. During the period from 1939 until 1944, Cole Porter had five hit shows on Broadway. Dewberry Was a Lady, Panama Hattie, Let's Face It, Something for the Boys, and Mexican Hayride. All ran for over 400 performances. Cole Porter also wrote the scores for five films. Neither the war nor his own physical distress slowed him down. Cole Porter's opening salvo in the 1940s was Panama Hattie, not exactly patriotic, although it did present men in sailor suits. Set in Panama City, which Cole had recently visited, the show, like Dewberry Was a Lady, had a book by Herbert Fields and Buddy DeSilva, was produced by the latter, and featured Ethel Merman as the heroine. In Boston, the critics were, in retrospect, excessively enthusiastic, one naming Panama Hattie, quote, a better show than the vastly successful Dewberry Was a Lady, raucous and rowdy, but less obvious, end quote. Another critic felt that any show containing Porter and Merman was, quote, destined for success, end quote. Variety noted the, quote, risque, end quote, and, quote, rough spots, end quote. On October 30th, 1940, Panama Hattie opened in New York and was, in Dorothy Kilgallen's opinion, quote, the scene of enough ermine to blanket Mount Rainier, end quote. A preview had been given for society people, and DeSilva vowed, never again. Many of those invited arrived late, talked through the performance, rarely applauded, and left before the final curtain. The show ran for 62 weeks in New York. What many found most memorable in this tale of a nightclub singer, Hattie Malloy, who is sometimes elated and other times in a funk, was the duet sung by Ethel Merman and the 8-year-old Joan Carroll. The song I've Got My Health, another song from Panama Hattie, is less wish fulfillment on Cole Porter's part, although there is an element of that it is a saucy send-up of the many substitutes that the composer had for health. The lyric is again a list and refers, for instance, to the Astors and the Vanderbilts and other swells. Porter's rhymes are mostly up to snuff. It tickled Cole Porter to allude to friends in a way that was jokey, but intimate, too. Among those to whom the lyric alludes to are Elsa Maxwell, Monty Woolley, the Lunts, Bert Lahr, Gracie Allen, and Fanny Brice. Again, Porter the poet is practicing here a function as old as Homer when he fixes in a certain permanency the people whom he treasures, no matter how slick their veneer,
Porter's songs almost always are centered in the sweetness and brevity of love and happiness. Cole Porter provided a patriotic touch with the song Americans All Drink Coffee, celebrating the convent between England and America. In each refrain, he cites first the disparities, then the resemblance. In the song God Bless the Women, Porter writes tongue-in-cheek about the, quote, wonderful, terrible women, end quote, and asks God to, quote, help the man, end quote. You said it. Another number from Panama Hattie illustrates the naughtiness that the public, mostly approvingly, took to be a hallmark of Cole Porter's songs. Ethel Merman, the star of Panama Hattie, sings this song. Again, it's a studio recording. It's called Make It Another Old Fashioned, Please.

0: as I said at the top of the show, the two shows by Cole Porter that are constantly revived are Kiss Me, Kate and Anything Goes. This is a radio broadcast that features Ethel Merman, who was the star of the original production of Anything Goes. Here she sings the duet with Bing Crosby, another one of those list songs, You're the Top from Anything Goes.
1: At words poetic, I'm so pathetic that I always have found it best, instead of getting them off my chest,
2: what then?
1: To let them rest unexpressed. I hate parading my serenading, for I'd probably miss a bar. But if this ditty is not so pretty, at least it'll tell you how great you are.
2: Proceed.
1: You're the top.
2: You're just saying that.
1: You're the Swanee River.
2: Whoa.
1: You're the top. You're a V8 flipper. You're the buds that grow when the winter snow drifts on.
2: Oh,
1: you're the walls of China. You're Carolina.
2: Yeah,
1: you're Santa Claus.
2: Make more.
1: You're a knight in the streets of Cairo. You're a flight in an auto gyro. I'm the lazy hound that hangs around the shop.
2: Oh.
1: But a baby on the bottom.
2: You're the top.
1: Who, me?
2: Yes, ma'am. You're the roof of heaven.
1: Oh.
2: You're the top.
1: Now you're kidding.
2: I wouldn't kid you. You're a lucky seven.
1: Ha!
2: You're the curves that whiz from an arm like Dizzy Dean's. Spark, you're Niagara's waters, you're Dion's daughters, and you're Boston Bean.
1: The bees come from Boston.
2: Yes, ma'am. You're the grave. Mr. Einstein's noodle. And your weight, well, let's see. An apple strudel.
1: Thanks, Lowe.
2: I'm a good person.

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1: 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You're Paul White, Mr. Tummy.
0: Oh, no more. You should see him. You're an angel. You're simply too divine. Why, you Botticelli?
1: You're

0: Here's one more Cole Porter song from the score of Anything Goes, and it's sung by the one and only Ethel Merman. She starred in the show. It's a studio recording. It's called Blow, Gabriel, Blow.
1: Do you hear that playing? Sure you hear that playing. Do you know who's playing? Well, I'll tell you who's playing. It's

0: And I find in my box of records, there are other Cole Porter shows, many we've never heard of, with some songs that we probably did hear of, performed by Ethel Merman, of course. I'll talk about those shows in depth and play the music. But for now, we'll call this edition of the theater a wrap. I am SunSound's volunteer Bruce Halperin, inviting you to join me again next Sunday night at 9 o'clock when we will do this all again. And until we meet again, this reminder, you are listening to Sun Sounds of Arizona, a member-supported service.
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1: This is Jude Costello, volunteer reader for Sun Sounds of Arizona with the Poetry Nook. These first selections are from a book entitled 365 Poems for Every Occasion. The first is by George Moses Horton, who lived from 1797 to 1883. The graduate leaving college. What summons do I hear? The morning peal, departure's knell, my eyes let fall a friendly tear and bid this place farewell. Attending servants come, the carriage wheels like thunderers roar, to bear the pensive seniors home, here to be seen no more. Pass one more transient night, the morning sweeps the college clean. The graduate takes his last long flight, no more in college seen. The bee in which courts the flower must with some pain itself employ, and then fly at the day's last hour, home to its hive with joy. To Her Father with Some Verses by Anne Bradstreet, 1612 to 1672. Most truly honored and as truly dear, if worth in me or aught I do appear, who can of right better demand the same than may your worthy self from whom it came? The principal might yield a greater sum, yet handled ill amounts but to this crumb. My stock's so small, I know not how to pay. My bond remains in force unto this day. Yet for part payment, take this simple mite, where nothing's to be had, kings lose their right. Such is my debt, I may not say forgive, but as I can, I'll pay it while I live. Such is my bond, none can discharge but I, yet paying is not paid until I die. The Epistemology of Cheerios by Jeffrey Davis, born in 1983. This the week of our son's first upright wobble from kitchen to living room, and he begins planting tiny O's wherever his fleshy fingers can reach, each first shelf, each chair, cushion, each pair of shoes. He goes to bury a piece behind the TV inside the pool of exposed wires we've been saving him from since he took to motion, and I let him go for it. He survives, but why this risk? How costly this whole grain crumb back from the wilderness of worry for whom? I know I am but summer to your heart, Sonnet 27 by Edna St. Vincent Millay, 1892 to 1950. I know I am but summer to your heart, and not the full four seasons of the year, and you must welcome from another part such noble moods as are not mine, my dear. No gracious weight of golden fruits to sell have I, nor any wise and wintry thing, and I have loved you all too long and well to carry still the high sweet breast of spring. Wherefore I say, O love, as summer goes, I must be gone, steal forth with silent drums, that you may hail anew the bird and rose when I come back to you as summer comes. Else will you seek at some not distant time even your summer in another clime. Summer Night, Riverside by Sarah Teasdale, 1884 to 1933. In the wild, soft summer darkness, how many and many a night we two together sat in the park and watched the Hudson wearing her lights like golden spangles glinting on black satin. The rail along the curving pathway was low in a happy place to let us cross, and down the hill a tree that dripped with bloom sheltered us, while your kisses and the flowers, falling, tangled my hair. The frail white stars moved slowly over the sky, and now far off in the fragrant darkness the tree is tremulous again with bloom, for June comes back. Tonight, what girl, when she goes home, dreamily before her mirror, shakes from her hair this year's blossoms, clinging in its coils? Summer Stars by Carl Sandburg, 1878 to 1967. Bend low again, night of summer stars, so near you are, sky of summer stars, so near. A long arm man can pick off stars, pick off what he wants in the sky bowl. So near you are, summer stars, so near, strumming, so lazy, and hum strumming. When I Rise Up by Georgia Douglas Johnson, 1880 to 1966. When I rise up above the earth and look down on the things that fetter me, I beat my wings upon the air, or tranquil lie. Surge after surge of potent strength like incense comes to me when I rise up above the earth and look down upon the things that fetter me. June Light by Richard Wilbur, who was born in 1921. Your voice, with clear location of June days, called me outside the window. You were there, light yet composed, as in the just soft stare of uncontested summer, all things raise plainly their seeming into seamless air. Then your love looked as simple and entire as that picked hair you tossed me, and your face as legible as pear skin's fleck and trace, which promise always wine by mottled fire more fatal fleshed than ever human grace. And your gay gift, oh, when I saw it fall into my hands, through all that naive light, it seemed as blessed with truth and new delight as must have been the first great gift of all. Whose Mouth Do I Speak With? By Suzanne Rancourt, born in 1959. I can remember my father bringing home spruce gum. He worked in the woods and filled his pockets with golden chunks of pitch. For his children, he provided this special sacrament, and we'd gather at this feet around his legs, bumping his lunchbox, and his empty thermos rattled inside. Our skin would stick to Daddy's gluey clothing, and we'd smell like Mama's pine saw. We had no money for store-bought gum, but that's all right. The spruce gum was so close to chewing amber as though in our mouths we held the eyes of Coyote, and how many other children had fathers that placed on their innocent, anxious tongue the blood of tree. Admission by Kimiko Hahn, born in 1955. Victor Hugo claimed that the dream is the aquarium of the night, confirming for the tourist the mysterious hush when viewing the depths sealed behind plate glass. Even more than dream, I wish to name the various species to stare or flee the one that sports a playmate's face blinking back at me. Cathedral of science, cathedral of childhood nights, of adult, what? Of remorse as a hall to which we pay admission? Ithaca by Ira Sadoff, born in 1945. I've been blessed with a few gusts of wind, a few loves to wave goodbye to. I still think of Mother's kitchen. Sorry for tantrums of way back when. No frost lodged in me then. In those days, snow spread through town like an epidemic. How archival the blankness seemed. If you flew above the shell of the old house, it was nothing, really. There was no story to our little ranch house, so you couldn't hear a thing. Imagery by Archibald MacLeish, 1892 to 1982. The tremulously mirrored clouds lie deep, enchanted towers bosomed in the stream, and blossomed coronals of white thorn gleam within the water where the willows sleep. Still imaged willow leaves whose shadows steep the far-fetched sky in dark of dream, and glimpsed therein the sun-winged swallows seem as fleeting memories to those who weep. So mirrored in thy heart are all desires, eternal longings, youth's inheritance, all hopes that token immortality, all griefs whereto immortal grief aspires, aweary of the world's reality, I dream above the imaged pool romance. Still Life with Invisible Canoe by Idra Novi, born in 1978. Lavinus asked if we have the right to be the way I ask my sons if they'd like to be trees, the way the word tree makes them a little animal dancing up and down like bears in movies. Bears, I have to say, pretend we are children. At a river, one of them says, so we sip it, pivot in the hallway, call it a canoe. It is noon in the living room. We are rowing through a blue that is a feeling, mostly. The way drifting greenly under real trees is a feeling near holy. I Hear America Singing by Walt Whitman, 1819 to 1892. I hear America singing the varied carols I hear, those of mechanics, each one singing his as it should be blithe and strong, the carpenter singing his as he measures his plank or beam, the mason singing his as he makes ready for work or leaves off work, the boatman singing what belongs to him in his boat, the deckhand singing on the steamboat deck, the shoemaker singing as he sits on his bench, the hatter singing as he stands, the woodcutter's song, the plowboy's on his way in the morning or at noon, intermission or at sundown, the delicious singing of the mother or of the young wife at work, or of the girl sewing or washing, each singing what belongs to him or her and to none else, the day what belongs to the day, at night the party of young fellows singing with open mouths their strong melodious songs. Langston Hughes, 1902 to 1967, I Too. I too sing America. I am the darker brother. They send me to eat in the kitchen when company comes, but I laugh and eat well and grow strong. Tomorrow I'll be at the table when company comes. Nobody'll dare say to me, "Eat in the kitchen." Then, besides, they'll see how beautiful I am and be ashamed. I, too, am America. America by Robert Creeley, 1926 to 2005. America, you owed for reality. Give back the people you took. Let the sun shine again on the four corners of the world. You thought of first, but do not own or keep like a convenience. People are your own word. You invented that locus and term. Here, you said and say, is where we are. Give back what we are. These people you made, us, and nowhere but you to be. The Peace That So Lovingly Descends by Noelle Cocott, born in 1969. You have transformed into my loss. The nettles in your vanished hair restore the absolute truth of warring animals without a haven. I know I'm as pathetic as a railroad without tracks. In June, I eat the lonesome berries from the branches. What can I say except the forecast never changes? I sleep without you, and the letters that you sent are now faded into failed lessons of an animal that's found a home. This. Ennui by Marianne Moore, 1887 to 1972. He often expressed a curious wish to be interchangeably man and fish, to nibble the bait off the hook, said he, and then slip away like a ghost in the sea. These next selections are from a book entitled The New Oxford Book of American Verse. The first is by Oliver Wendell Holmes, who lived from 1809 to 1894. Dorothy Q, A Family Portrait. Grandmother's mother, her age, I guess, 13 summers or something less, girlish bust but womanly air, smooth square forehead with uprolled hair, lips that lover has never kissed, taper fingers and slender wrist, hanging sleeves of stiff brocade, so they painted the little maid. On her hand a parrot green sits unmoving and broods serene. Hold up the canvas full in view. Look, there's a rent the light shines through, dark with a century's fringe of dust. That was a redcoat's rapier thrust. Such is the tale the lady old, Dorothy's daughter told. Who the painter was none may tell, one whose best was not over well. Hard and dry it must be confessed, flat as a rose that has long been pressed. Yet in her cheek the hues are bright, dainty colors of red and white, and in her slender shape are seen hint and promise of stately mien. Look not on her with eyes of scorn. Dorothy Q was a lady born. I, since the galloping Normans came, England's annals have known her name. And still to the three-hilled rebel town, dear is that ancient name's renown. For many a civic wreath they won, the youthful sire and the gray-haired son. O damsel Dorothy, Dorothy Q, strange is the gift that I owe to you, such a gift as never a king save to daughter or son might bring. All my tenure of heart and hand, all my title to house and land, mother and sister and child and wife, and joy and sorrow and death and life. What if 100 years ago those close shut up had answered no? when forth the tremulous question came that cost the maiden her Norman name, and under the folds that look so still, the bodice swelled with the bosom's thrill. Should I be I, or would it be one-tenth another to nine-tenths me? Soft is the breath of a maiden's yes. Not the light gossamer stirs with less, but never a cable that holds so fast through all the battles of wave and blast, and never an echo of speech or song that lives in the babbling air so long. There were tones in the voice that whispered then, you may hear today in 100 men. O lady and lover, how faint and far your images hover, and here we are, solid and stirring in flesh and bone, Edward's and Dorothy's, all their own. A goodly record for time to show of a syllable spoken so long ago. Shall I bless you, Dorothy, or forgive for all the tender whisper that bade me live? It shall be a blessing, my little maid. I will heal the stab of the redcoat's blade, and freshen the gold of the tarnished fame, and gild with a rhyme your household name. So you shall smile on us, brave and bright, as first you greeted the morning's light, and live untroubled by woes and fears, through a second youth of 100 years. Edgar Allan Poe, 1809 to 1849, A Dream Within a Dream. Take this kiss upon the brow, and in parting from you now, thus much let me avow, you are not wrong who deem that my days have been a dream. Yet if hope has flown away in a night or in a day, in a vision or in none, is it therefore the less gone? All that we see or seem is but a dream within a dream. I stand amid the roar of a surf-tormented shore, and I hold within my hand grains of the golden sand. How few, yet how they creep through my fingers to the deep, while I weep, while I weep. O God, can I not grasp them with a tighter clasp? O God, can I not save one from the pitiless wave? Is all that we see or seem but a dream within a dream? To Helen. Helen, thy beauty is to me like those Nicaean barks of yore that gently, o'er a perfumed sea, the weary, wayworn wanderer bore to his own native shore. On desperate seas, long wont to roam, thy hyacinth hair, thy classic face, thy naiad airs have brought me home to the glory that was Greece and the grandeur that was Rome. Lo, in yon brilliant window niche, how statue-like I see thee stand, the agate lamp within thy hand, ah, Psyche, from the regions which are holy land. The City in the Sea. Lo, Death has reared himself a throne in a strange city lying alone, far down within the dim west, where the good and the bad and the worst and the best have gone to their eternal rest. Here shrines and palaces and towers, time-eaten towers that tremble not, resemble nothing that is ours. Around by lifting winds forgot, resignedly beneath the sky the melancholy waters lie. No rays from the holy heaven come down on the long nighttime of that town, but light from out the lurid sea streams up the turrets silently, gleams up the pinnacles far and free, up domes, up spires, up kingly halls, up fanes, up Babylon-like walls, up shadowy long-forgotten bowers of sculptured ivy and stone flowers, whose wreathed friezes intertwine the viol, the violet, and the vine. Resignedly beneath the sky the melancholy waters lie, so blend the turrets and shadows there that all seem pendulous in air, while from a proud tower in the town death looks gigantically down. There open fanes and gaping graves yawn level with the luminous waves, but not the riches that there lie in each idol's diamond eye. Not the gaily jeweled dead tempt the waters from their bed, for no ripples curl, alas, along that wilderness of glass. No swelling tell that winds may be upon some far-off happier sea. No heavings hint that winds have been on seas less hideously

0: from a thousand thrones shall do it reverence. The Haunted Palace. In the greenest of our valleys, by good angels tenanted, once a fair and stately palace, radiant palace, reared its head. In the monarch thought's dominion, it stood there. Never seraph spread a pinion over fabric half so fair. Banners yellow, glorious golden, on its roof did float and flow. This, all this, was in the olden time long ago, and every gentle air that dallied in that sweet day along the ramparts, plumed and pallid, a winged odor went away. This is Jude Costello, volunteer reader for Sun Sounds of Arizona. 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
1: Today on New Letters on the Air, we'll pay tribute to a handful of women who helped shake up the poetic establishment in the 20th century to usher in more diversity for publishing in this century. Poets like Maxine Kumann, who talked about the resistance she and her good friend Anne Sexton encountered in what was then predominantly a man's world.
2: Both Sexton and I began before the women's movement. We were writing and trying to publish poems in an era when it was better to use just your first initial. When the editor of a national literary magazine said to me, gee, I really like these poems and I'd like to publish one, but I published a woman last month.
1: Listen to the now past American voices of Maxine Kumann, Carolyn Kaiser, Adrienne Rich, and Audre Lorde, along with poems dedicated to Anne Sexton and Muriel Rukeyser, all feminist poets on this special edition of New Letters on the Air. I'm Angela Elam. The four poets reading today have several things in common. With birthdays between 1925 and 35, they're all part of that first generation of American women born with the right to vote. They're all proclaimed feminists who made the experience of being a complex woman a central issue in their poetry and were unafraid.

0: afraid to be political. For example, in November 1998, Carolyn Kaiser and Maxine Cumin, both prominent Pulitzer Prize-winning poets, resigned as chancellors of the Academy of American Poets to protest the absence of minorities on the Academy's Board of Chancellors, a lack that's since been rectified. These are all women who influenced and mentored following generations. We'll begin with Carolyn Kaiser, the author of more than a dozen books, including Pro Femina, which was composed over a 50-year span. The first three sections, written in the 1950s, were considered the first-wave feminist urtext. Always a vocal proponent for literature and the arts, Kaiser was the first director of literary programs with the National Endowment for the Arts in the late 60s. She also edited collections such as 100 Great Poems by Women. In this 1997 New Letters on the Air interview, Kaiser talks with fellow poet Michelle Boisseau about her then-new book, Harping On.
1: I like the idea of being a harpy, of being a nag, all the negative comments of that, as well as it being a symbol of the harpist who is sort of a muse figure. It worked on so many levels, and people are delighted with it, I'm happy to say. And then I got this painter friend of mine, Salvador Federico, to do the cover, and I thought it worked out awfully nicely.
2: Oh, it's wonderful because it's a picture of a male figure, isn't it? Or would you say it's an androgynous figure?
1: Oh, I think it's androgynous, and she's supposed to have snakes in her hair, but that doesn't really come out terribly clearly. But Maxine Cumin and I talk about being harpies and about starting our coven one of these days and allowing in a few selected witches.
2: It's very bold, and I think when you begin the book with the poem that sort of sets up the rest of the book is declaring yourself and your generation in terms of your politics and your attitude, the response to Franco, the American Brigade in the Spanish Civil War, and that whole revolution being seen from a young person's point of view as the sexy thing to be involved with.
1: Well, of course, I never thought of it in that way, but I came from a very political family, as I think comes out in the poem. It certainly didn't occur to me that it was sexy. A lot of the reviews of Harping On have stressed the fact that, have called me a leftist, which I think is pretty funny. If you think Franco was a monster, and if you're very concerned with issues of ecology, and if you're a feminist, if that means you're a leftist, I don't know what's happening to terminology, because it seems to me that's just being a human being. I think it's one of the very few poems in which a ladies' room figures in the opening passages and also in the closing passages.
2: But it's interesting because it sets up a kind of frame, throws a couple balls up in the air, the political element, the sexual politics element, the element of reinterpreting, reformatting the memory. That poem seems to set it up in within, I don't know, this self-irony, perhaps.
1: That's my big number. I used to get, when I wrote Pro Femina, I suppose the poem for which I'm best known, I used to get cards and letters from young women asking me to interpret the poem for them. The part that troubled them the most was the luck of our husbands and lovers who keep free women. And they want to have that explained. So I finally got tired of this and had a little stamp made that said, irony, irony, irony. And it was great because where I was teaching at the time, all the other professors wanted to borrow it to help grade papers with. So it got quite a workout.
2: Yeah, yeah.
1: But there always has been that sort of savagery in my approach to my own work and to myself.
2: Well, that's part of the harping, isn't it?
1: Oh, part of the harping, absolutely.
2: I think it's the fourth poem in the book, the poem Goethe, which is when you examine yourself in the third person. The speaker sets up the mother as a villain, but that mother shifts and she has many manifestations, and she's permitted a grand parade of personalities that appear.
1: Well, my mother was a many-faceted person. She was a very complex person and a very neurotic person, and I was crazy about her. I miss her still. I still dream about her a great deal. She was an amazing human being.
2: She read you poetry, right?
1: Oh, from the beginning. I mean, she made me into a poet. There's no question of that.
2: That was something she valued, to see a daughter become a poet.
1: Well, I think it was her own balked creativity that was speaking. I read an interesting statement the other day. This doctor said that He thought that a lot of neurosis was caused by balked creativity, and I believe it. I believe it. In fact, I don't understand how people can live who don't have some kind of creative outlet. I think I would find life unbearable.
2: Yeah.
1: I'd also find it unbearable without a sense of irony.
2: It's pretty unbearable to be around people without a sense of irony.
1: Very true.
0: The late Carolyn Kaiser, in a 1997 conversation with a next generation feminist poet, the now late Michelle Boisseau. Later on New Letters on the Air, you'll hear one of Kaiser's ironic poems from the book Harping On that also sheds light on another important feminist poet, the late Muriel Rukeyser. But first, let's listen to Adrienne Rich, whose unwavering passion was apparent in her 6 decades of writing. Born in 1929, Adrienne Rich was just 22 when her first book won the coveted Yale Younger Poets Award, the first of many prizes, including the MacArthur Genius Grant. In this 1994 recording, Adrienne Rich talks with then New Letters on the Air producer Rebecca Presson about the development of her poetry, which went through a coming out period in style and form, much akin to the poet's later coming out as a lesbian after years of marriage and family. Here's Adrienne Rich.
3: As a young woman in my 20s with one book published behind me and having married and having had 3 children in about 6 years, I was having to start to reckon with the fact that my woman's life as I was living it seemed utterly unlike the life of any poet I had ever heard about. The women poets tended not to have children. Many did not marry. I remember a line that John Berryman wrote, "Them lady poets must not marry, pal." I was struggling against what I felt to be an almost unspeakable fragmentation, and I mean literally unspeakable, between my everyday life and my physical existence and my relational life as a woman and my life as a poet.
4: You were still married, weren't you, when you wrote this book?
3: Yes. But what I'm talking about is more than marriage. Mm-hmm. It's the experience of living in a woman's body, whatever else you're doing, which could include bearing children. It could include heterosexual sexuality from a female perspective. It could include going about the world in a woman's body and being perceived and vulnerable as a woman in the world.
4: So what happened to let you know that you could write these sorts of poems?
3: Nothing happened. The pressure grew. I realized that either my poetry was going to dry up and go stale, or I was going to be exploring the dangerous edges that I had been taught were really not to be explored. But that experience of finally coming into speech as a person whose experience had been poetically and in other ways devalued or seen as other and certainly as specific but not universal, that gave me, I think, a lifelong empathy with people whose experience has, for other reasons, been devalued and trivialized or distorted, and an understanding of what it takes to come into speech, what it takes to break through and write the poetry of your life, even if you're told this is not important, this is not valid, to write the words that you must speak in order to know yourself.
4: What's interesting to me is that at the time that you made these decisions or you were having these ideas, you were hardly an outsider. You were one of the guys. You were a darling in the poetry. You were very much accepted by the male-dominated poetry society. You'd won the Yale Younger Poets Award, and all the guys thought you were great.
3: Well, I mean, you know, I was that very isolated thing, a token woman. Mm-hmm. But when I published my 3rd book, Snapshots of a Daughter-in-Law, where that breakthrough was beginning, it was the first book of mine that received very unfavorable reviews. Part of it was because the form of my poetry was changing, along with the experiences that it revealed and delineated. The form was changing along with the materials that I needed to handle. It was becoming more open, more organic. I had started writing in very strict formalist style, been much praised for that. Mm-hmm. That was one of the reasons I was a darling of the poetry establishment, because I could do that so well. And in abandoning it, I suppose that I seemed in a certain way to be a renegade, although of course there were other poets in the country who were writing in open forms, in organic forms, many, many other poets, but they were not of that poetry establishment which had praised my first two books. They too were outsiders. The fact of a door frame means there is something to hold on to with both hands. While slowly thrusting my forehead against the wood and taking it away, one of the oldest motions of suffering, as Makeba sings a courage song for warriors. Music is suffering made powerful. I think of the story of the goose girl who passed through the high gate, where the head of her favorite mare was nailed to the arch, and in a human voice, if she could see thee now, thy mother's heart would break, said the head of Falada. Now again, poetry, violent, arcane, common, hewn of the commonest living substance into archway, portal, frame. I grasp for you your blood-stained splinters, your ancient and stubborn poise, as the earth trembles, burning out from the grain. For me, that is a poem about the power of art to be there for us when our worlds are shaking, trembling, and it's about the transmutation of suffering into power.
0: The late Adrienne Rich on The Fact of a Doorframe, the title poem of her book of selected and new poems, 1950 to 1984. She was interviewed by Rebecca Presson in 1994 for New Letters on the Air. Her last collection before her death in 2012 at the age of 82 was called Tonight No Poetry Will Serve, Poems 2007 to 10. Adrienne Rich had this to say about our next feminist poet. Audre Lorde writes as a Black woman, a mother, a daughter, a lesbian, a feminist, a visionary. Poems of elemental wildness and healing and lucidity. Born in 1934, Audre Lorde wrote over a dozen books of poetry and prose before her death in 92 from breast cancer at age 58. She was then the state poet of New York. You'll get a sense of her passions from this 1979 recording made shortly after the release of her poetry collection, The Black Unicorn.
5: I believe that poetry is very much a living art. It's an art that is very much a part of our daily lives, and certainly, for instance, my subject matter and those essential truths that come out, I hope, of the work itself have to do with my experiences, the lives through which I move, the worlds that I inhabit. And of course, these worlds change from year to year, from moment to moment for us all. So poetry, I think, always reflects the interests, the emotions, the experience of the poet. And to the extent that these experiences are made real and made bridges that can connect with other human beings who have different experiences, it is to that extent, I think, that the poem is successful, that the poem works. But I can't write your poem, but on the other hand, perhaps we can both write poems that speak to each other, in terms of images and in terms of those essential, basic human feelings that we all have.
6: There we go.
5: Poems in the Black Unicorn, many of them were conceived in Africa shortly after I came back from Africa from my two trips, and also in particular very much dealing with the kinds of knowledges, the kinds of connections that I made within myself as an African-American woman, the ways in which I connected, the ways in which I was similar, and the ways in which I was different, the ways in which I felt myself to be separate and apart at the same time during the times I was in Africa. I was in West Africa, in Ghana and Togo, Dahomey, which is now, of course, Benin, and then later in Nigeria. I found in Dahomey a great wealth of power and strength and underlining identity for myself as a Black woman. And of course, you know, in Dahomey, the Amazons, who were really the primary defenders of the king's honor through most of the Panther King's reigns, were women. And it is in the Dahomeyan cosmology, really, that you find the fact that the earth-giving or creative functions of women, which is something that's heavily underlined throughout all African mythologies, but in particular in Dahomey, it does not preclude the shedding of blood. So therefore, women can be both lovers and warriors. It's very good. The title of this poem is called Dahomey. There is a saying that goes with it, which really introduces the poem. In spite of the fire's heat, the tongues can fetch it. The poem Dahomey. It was in a Bomi that I felt the full blood of my father's wars, and where I found my mother, Sebolisa, standing with outstretched palms, hip high, one breast eaten away by worms of sorrow, magic stones resting upon her fingers, dry as a cough. In the dooryard of the brass workers, four women joined together dyeing cloth, Makeshu's iron quiver, standing erect and flamingly familiar in their dooryard, mute as a porcupine in a forest of lead. In the courtyard of the cloth workers, other brothers and nephews are stitching bright tapestries into tales of blood. But thunder is a woman with braided hair, spelling the Fas of Shango asleep between sacred pythons that cannot read nor eat the ritual offerings of the Asan. My throat in the panther's lair is unresisting. Bearing true drums on my head, I speak whatever language is needed to sharpen the knives of my tongue. The snake is aware, although sleeping, under my blood, since I am a woman, whether or not you are against me, I will braid my hair, even in the seasons of rain.
0: The late Audre Lorde, from a 1979 New Letters on the Air recording featuring her book, The Black Unicorn, which reflected her travels in Africa. You can now find this in the collected poems of Audre Lorde. We'll move back to this continent with Maxine Cumin, who wrote critically acclaimed formal poetry that reflected her feminist views and her close contact with the natural world. Called a pastoral poet, a confessional poet, and a transcendentalist, she served as a consultant in poetry to the Library of Congress and as the State Poet Laureate of New Hampshire. In 1987, Rebecca Presson visited her horse farm for New Letters on the Air, where Maxine Cumin revealed much about her life and work.
6: Most of my time is spent doing things around the farm. As you saw, we have a bunch of horses. And at this season of the year, we're putting up our sap lines because we're tapping the maple trees. And that's what we've been doing most of this week. After the thaw gets over with, it'll be time to start thinking about the garden, so that I don't really have a set time for writing anymore. When I'm really hot and working, I work first thing in the morning, right after I feed and square everything around in the barn. I like to go right to my desk. But by and large, it's a very much of an outdoor life, a very physically active life. Things that I do with poems come almost as a relief from that kind of activity. It's terrific, because everything I do becomes, by metaphor, something that spills over into a poem. This poem really demonstrates what is feeding the poetry, actually. It's called Family Reunion. The week in August you come home, adult, professional, aloof. We roast and carve the fatted calf, in our case, homegrown pig, the chine garliced and crisped, the applesauce hand-pressed the green-gage wine. Nothing is cost-effective here. The peas, the beets, the lettuces hand-sown are raised to stand apart. The electric fence ticks like the slow heart of something we fed and bedded for a year, then killed with kindness's one bullet and paid Jake Mott to do the butchering. In winter, we lure the birds with suet, thaw lungs and kidneys for the cat. Darlings, it's all a circle, from the ring of wire that keeps the raccoons from the corn to the gouged pine table that we lounge around, distressed before any of you was born. Benign and dozy from our gluttonies, the candles down to stubs, defenses down, love leaking out unguarded the way juice dribbles from the fence when grounded by grass stalks or a forgotten hoe. How eloquent, how beautiful you seem. Wearing our gestures, how wise you grow, ballooning to overfill our space, the almost parents of your parents now. So briefly having you back to measure us is harder than having let you go. Thematically, not too far from that. This is a poem I wrote, I hope it's the final elegy, for my friend Anne Sexton. Her biographer, Diane Middlebrook, had come to visit me and to interview me, and we had spent a long session talking about Anne. And not too long after that particular day, this poem began to surface. It's called Apostrophe to a Dead Friend, on being interviewed by her biographer. Little by little, my gender drifts away, leaving the bones of this person whose shoe size was your size, who traded dresses in our pool of public occasion costumes, yours the formal length jersey, mine the cocktail wool, and your dead mother's mink coat that I always said looked like muskrat. It fades, the glint of those afternoons we lay in the sun by the pond, paler the intimate confidences. Even the distances we leapt in poems have shrunk, no more parapets. The men have grown smaller, drier, easier to refuse. Passion subsides like a sunset. Urgency has been wrung from the rendezvous. Now that the children have changed into exacting adults, the warmth we felt for each other's young takes on the skin tone of plain daylight. However well-fed and rosy, they are no kinder or wiser than we. Soon I will be 60. How it was with you now, hardly more vivid than how it is without you. I carry the sheer weight of the telling like a large infant on one hip. I, who am remaindered in the conspiracy, doom, doom on my lips.
0: Maxine Cumin, recorded in 1987 at her New Hampshire farm, where she died in 2014 at age 88. This was far from the last poem that Cumin dedicated to Anne Sexton, her friend and poet, whom she met in 1957 when they were both enrolled in a poetry workshop in Boston. Sexton, winner of the 1966 Pulitzer Prize for her book Live or Die, took her own life in 1974. Cumin discusses that in a 2002 New Letters on the Air episode. But right now, we'll return to that promised poem by Maxine Cumin's other friend, the fellow former poet, Carolyn Kaiser, who talks about another feminist poet with Michelle Boisseau, featured in her poem, Song for Muriel.
1: Oh, that's to the late Muriel Rukeyser, right. Of course. But it's also about me, obviously.
2: I was wondering if you were thinking about something in particular about her that you thought they were getting wrong about Muriel.
1: Well, you know, I very much admire Elizabeth Bishop, but, you know, there's a huge Bishop cult.
2: Mm-hmm.
1: And Muriel has never had her due, I don't feel. And I think a lot of it is because she is so lucid. And she was a threat to men in the way Elizabeth wasn't.
2: Right. Talk about left. She was the...
1: Yes, indeed. Yeah. Heroic. I remember when she was threatened with having her leg cut off at the hip because she had bad diabetes. And the dear old creature went over to Korea and stood in the snow outside the prison where the young Korean poet was incarcerated. It just took all the courage in the world. In the midwinter, this overweight, ill, dying woman went over there to try to get Kim Chi-ha out of prison, which she did.
2: Right, and so for the poets who, in a sense, build into their own work,
1: mm-hmm.
2: the code by which it can be read, instead of having it externally, don't get the kind of critical attention.
1: That's very, very shrewd, and I think absolutely right on. I think you can explain the most difficult passages yourself. You don't have to wait for somebody else. You do it in the work, absolutely. Mm-hmm. No one explains me, because there's nothing to explain. It's all right here, very clear. Oh, for my reputation's sake, to be difficult and opaque. No one explains me, because though myopic, I see plain. I just put it down with a leer and a frown. Why does it make you sweat? Is this the thanks I get? No one explains me, because there are tears in my body's song. Once I am dead, something will be said. How nice I won't be here to see how they get it wrong.
0: Carolyn Kaiser in 1997. Like Maxine Kumin, she departed this world in 2014 at age 88. Her last book was Cool, Calm, and Collected, Poems 1960 to 2000, preceded by her completed Pro Femina. You also heard the past American voices of Adrienne Rich, Audre Lorde, and Michelle Boisseau. For more about New Letters on the Air's feminist poets, visit our website, newletters.org. A production of New Letters Magazine at the University of Missouri, Kansas City. 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This program was originally produced with Linda Scher, Mark Maupin, and Alex Smith, and later with Eric Motter, Dennis Conroe, Elizabeth Albano, Sean Weir, Coy Duggar, and now Jamie Walsh. I'm Angela Elam. 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

Hello and welcome to Nice News. This is a broadcast about some fun, usual topics. I'm Joyce Vesper, your Sun Sounds of Arizona volunteer broadcaster. On Nice News, we cover information from all over the world on a number of different topics. The program provides a time out from the daily news that doesn't always cover the happiest of topics. Who knows what might give you a laugh or cause you to remember something from another era or even pique your interest, such as this particular article from Andrew Paul. Real-life Snuffleupagus found swimming in the Great Barrier Reef. It's undeniable. The bright reddish-orange hues, the fuzziness, the snout, there simply is no other way to put it. This unique fish looks exactly like Mr. Snuffleupagus from Sesame Street. Once you see it, the resemblance to Snuffleupagus is impossible to ignore, declared marine biologist David Harasti. The similarity is so strong that even the team from the beloved children's show gave their full backing to the name of the seahorse relative after Big Bird's woolly pal. But while the hairy ghost pipefish was recently described for the first time in the journal Fish Biology, Harasti has long suspected its existence. In fact, he spent nearly 20 years trying to find it. The saga began during a dive near Papua New Guinea in 2001. While combing through the coral, Harasti spotted a unique and wholly unfamiliar creature swimming through the water. Although it appeared to be some type of pipefish, no specific species came to mind. I was perplexed. I photographed a few shots on my old film camera. I then went home, pulled out every fish book I owned, but nothing matched. I realized we might be looking at something entirely new to science. You don't often get a moment like that in your career where you realize you could be looking at a species no one has ever documented before. Although divers claimed to spot the mystery creature over the next few years, no one managed to collect or properly study an actual specimen. It wouldn't be until 2020 that Harasti reunited with the perplexing pipefish. After learning of a sighting near the city of Cairns in northern Australia, Harasti set out with research partner and study co-author Graham Short to track it down once and for all. It took a few days of scouring macroalgae in the Great Barrier Reef. The pair finally scooped up a male and female pair for proper examination. After carefully studying them, Harasti and Short confirmed the ghost pipefish to be completely new as a species. At that point, there was only one last thing to do: get the blessing of Mr. Snuffleupagus, or at least the blessing of Sesame Street's legal team. We are delighted that our beloved Snuffleupagus inspired the naming of a newly discovered marine species in the real world. Sesame Workshop Senior Vice President of Global Education, Rosemarie Truglio, said in a statement, "Connecting science with imagination and discovery is what Sesame Street has always been about. This charming new species is a wonderful reminder that there is still so much to explore and learn about the world." According to the study's authors, S. Snuffleupagus is the shaggiest of all known ghost pipefish species. These lengthy filaments range in red, orange, and even green hues, which allows them to camouflage seamlessly into the coral habitat and elude scientists for decades. This article by Andrew Paul, Real-Life Snuffleupagus Found Swimming in the Great Barrier Reef. Andy Corbley writes, "Senior scholar fulfills lifelong dream to graduate medical school, a doctor at 73 years young." When Mr. Carl Kraft nearly died from a brain hemorrhage, he and his wife Dawn reviewed their bucket list. Carl wanted to travel. Dawn said she wanted to go to medical school. "He thought I was crazy," she said. Now, though, Dawn Zweedgeest Kraft proudly carries a doctorate in medicine after finishing as the school's oldest ever graduate at 72 years old. The doctoral dream took root from the earliest periods of Zweedgeest Kraft's life and would blossom into a career as a nurse practitioner and pediatric educator. It was a career she enjoyed even while marrying and giving birth to two children.
For the sake of them, Zweed Geest Kraft put her medical school ambition on hold, at least until her 40s, she thought. Then she got divorced and remarried before she and her new husband, Carl, decided to start their own family. Zweed Geest Kraft spent the decade raising two more children. The dream of medical school gradually faded until Carl suffered his brain hemorrhage, at which point Dawn realized it had to happen now, or, as the phrase goes, never. Digging into her retirement savings, Zweed Geest Kraft paid the tuition for St. James School of Medicine in Anguilla, the Caribbean, where the institution waives the requirement for a medical college admission test. It wasn't a straightforward process, and the senior scholar wouldn't have hoped or imagined failing the biochemistry exam during year one. But with the support of her husband, Carl, and the classmates who all remember her fondly from their dorm living, movie nights, and yoga sessions on the beach, Zweed Geest Kraft kept going. It took clinical rotations in Chicago and West Virginia and a stint in South Texas where a medical professional encouraged her, based on her aptitude, to seek out a residency program for Zweed Geest Kraft to graduate with her doctorate this month, not long in advance of her 73rd birthday. When you have to do it for work, you feel like, I got to do this so that I can pay my rent. Zweed Geest Kraft, who has three grandchildren, told the Washington Post, I want to do this because I really enjoy this. This article by Andy Corbley, senior scholar fulfills lifelong dream to graduate medical school, a doctor at 73 years young. Our next article is by Almudena Calvatrava and Natasha Pisarenko. Unwanted lab rats find new homes and are adopted, thanks to an Argentine organization. Dateline Buenos Aires. A group of people watched three albino rats leap from small baskets into a big cage Sunday as other rodents hid in makeshift tunnels or searched for applesauce offered by their keeper through the bars at an indoor hall in the Argentine capital. It's Raptapalooza, an annual Buenos Aires event that promotes the adoption of rodents raised in animal facilities or used for research in science labs. Once the animals are no longer useful, have outlived their purpose, or are just surplus stock. To attract adoptive families, Team Ratas, which is Spanish for rats, organizes events such as Ratapalooza. In Argentina, keeping rats or mice as pets is perfectly legal, as long as they're not wild. The whole thing turns into something of a fair, complete with stalls selling keychains, mugs, stickers, and hair clips in the shape of rats and mice. The money raised goes to veterinary and food expenses for the rodents, which they foster at home before putting them up for adoption. At one of the stands, Maria Gabriela Aponte held Camamberto, one of the three rats she has adopted, as she sold vegan food, mouse-shaped pins, and stickers. All of them, she said, were raised in labs in what is called a vivarium, where laboratory animals are kept under strictly controlled conditions. People don't really know, or they have a very specific perception of, what a pet is, Aponte told the Associated Press. Rats are very intelligent and sweet. Dominique Verdier, who represents Team Rats, says the interested in adopting rodents must have access to a veterinary specialized in exotic animals, a spacious cage with lots of accessories for their entertainment, and devote at least 1 hour a day to quality time spent with their adoptees. A growing network in Argentina. Team Ratas is a leader in Argentina and Latin America for rehoming lab rats and mice that, without a foster home, would otherwise be euthanized. The initiative started in 2016 when Verdier adopted two rats after a friend told her at the university they were being used for research and were no longer needed. She set up a rodent rescue network with 90 foster homes in Buenos Aires and nearby towns, housing hundreds of animals from 11 animal facilities and labs. In the last 10 years, she's rescued more than 8,000 animals and found homes for approximately 3,000. Her organization has more than 60,000 followers on Instagram. Rodents get an unfair, bad rap.
Proximity to rats and mice and rodents in general may be raising concerns amid the ongoing deadly hantavirus outbreak on the ill-fated Atlantic cruise ship MV Hondius after the ship stopped in Argentina earlier this month. Hantavirus is usually spread by breathing in droplets of contaminated wild rodents, which usually live in Patagonia in southern Argentina. Verdier, who fosters most of the 37 rodents at her home, stresses that lab rats are perfectly healthy. They do not transmit diseases because they have not had contact with street, nor are they inoculated with viruses and bacteria. The labs have been supplying Team Ratas for years, only provide animals that have not been infected with any viruses or bacteria. Several laboratories prefer to euthanize the animals, while others tell me, take them away, we don't want to sacrifice them. Veterinarian Silvina Diaz at the University of Buenos Aires studies the nervous system of rats and mice at an experimentation laboratory. She supports having the rodents find a new home once their lab careers are over. It is a great situation that they are doing this work of rehoming animals in families that can give them a good life, said Diaz, who acts as a liaison between the vet technicians and Team Ratas. Verdier, who insists she will keep finding new homes for the little furry creatures, says she is used to the criticism she gets on social media. If people see a dog shelter, they might admire it. But when I mention Ratapalooza, they say, what are you doing? It's silly. And I say that I've been doing this for 10 years, and it keeps on growing. This article, written by Almundina Calatrava and Natasha Pisarenko, is titled Unwanted Lab Rats Find New Homes and Are Adopted Thanks to an Argentine Organization. For those of you who are Jeopardy fans, here is, according to Drew Goines, the secret to winning. When you wake up on the day of your first appearance on America's favorite quiz show, you will have more knots in your stomach than a quipu, the tied string record-keeping device used during the Inca Empire. You will take a nervous walk through the beautiful, weatherless Culver City, California, where the title song of Singin' in the Rain was shot during a water shortage. Perhaps you will stop for a $14 juice at the boutique grocery store, Erewhon, telling yourself that you have to spend money to make money. From the entrance of the Sony Pictures lot, you will be conveyed to the check-in area in the back of a dim parking lot. You will wonder whether this is an actual some sort of hostage situation that is going to end with you at the bottom of a tar pit, or worse, on the Wheel of Fortune. And when you walk into the green room for contestants, you will see a door in the corner labeled Jeopardy! Champion, and you will be consumed by one thought, which I will phrase in the form of a question. How do I get there? In 2024, I competed on Jeopardy for the first time. In 1653, Isaac Walton published The Complete Angler, a treatise on fishing technique. These two events are related, really. No one loves The Complete Angler more than Jeopardy does, and I am counting Isaac Walton himself. The show has asked about his book 35 times. If you want to appear on Jeopardy, and if you also want to win, it is important to know what Jeopardy likes. The mild Mexican salsa, whose name translates to break of a rooster, is pico de gallo. Jeopardy likes this. Another popular fact is that Lucy Hayes, wife of Rutherford B. Hayes, was the first lady to host the Easter egg roll on the White House lawn. You don't know anything else about Lucy Hayes, and you do not need to. Like Nebraska's Platte River, 44 mentions on the show, Jeopardy is a mile wide and an inch deep. If Jeopardy asks about Norwegian playwrights, the answer is almost always Heinrich Ibsen. The Iowa painter is Grant Wood. The European duchy is Luxembourg. And the Zoroastrian singer is Freddie Mercury. To win on Jeopardy, you don't need to learn anything. You just need to learn one thing about everything. The best method for knowing one thing about everything is to have been curious as a child. I grew up reading, except for at the dinner table when Jeopardy was on. My younger brother and I would tally our correct responses on our fingers. I first took the show's online contestant test in middle school, and when I was 18, my dad drove me to my first in-person audition in a hotel ballroom in Raleigh, North Carolina.
If you were not a curious child, this is difficult to change after the fact. The second best method is to act like a curious child. When I was invited onto the show, I checked out children's books for the public library down the street. Kids' atlases, kids' encyclopedias, a kid's paperback titled, What is the Super Bowl? They were for my nephew, quote unquote. Should your librarian look askance, your checkouts can also be for my nephew or yours, whichever is easier. These books have enormous stores of knowledge in them. Did you know that Buckminster Fuller developed the geodesic dome? 37 mentions of this were on Jeopardy. Or that Thales, considered the world's first true philosopher, thought all matter could eventually be subdivided into water. There were 5 mentions of this. We can't all be Socrates. I didn't know either until reading children's reference books. Given that these volumes prioritize breadth over depth, they are perfect for the ethos of Jeopardy. Most of them are illustrated, which helps with recall. I found it easier to remember the Battle of Crécy after seeing a cartoon 14th century Frenchman take a longbow arrow to the chest. Perhaps the best resource for learning the patterns of Jeopardy is the fabulous and disconcerting online database J!Archive, wherein fans have cataloged every question that has ever appeared on the show, as well as the frequency with which the answers are repeated. Some spend time in the J!Archive, and you will see the Australia, for instance, is historically the most common answer on the show. When in doubt, what is Australia? You will see also that Jeopardy doesn't actually ask about everything, but rather about what students of the show refer to as the canon, a set of knowledge that masquerades as everything. Shakespeare and the U.S. presidents will recur, but the show doesn't ask much about anime or hedge funds or risograph printing, which are all too specialized. To determine whether a bit of knowledge falls within Jeopardy's canon, imagine whether at least 2 people at a dinner party of well-read guests would be familiar with it. This may strike you as a silly standard, but I appreciate the show's vision of a well-rounded society. The nerdy conviviality of the green room proves that a shared body of knowledge can unite would-be foes, even if that body contains more opera facts than it really ought to. By the way, the opera with the jester is Rigoletto. That was mentioned 20 times. Learning all that is new material should be a delight. The arduous part of remembering it, that's the problem. To help, you can make flashcards, ideally using an app that employs spaced repetition, the evidence-backed idea that a person can retain information by reviewing material at progressively longer intervals. A good algorithm will present known information just before it is forgotten. Isaac Walton is the author of The Complete Angler. I lost my first game as the famous thinking music faded out during Final Jeopardy. I scribbled that Shakespeare wrote Blood Will Have Blood in Titus Andronicus. 38 times that was mentioned, rather than Macbeth. 467, yes. Even if I'd gotten it right, I'd still have lost. A few clues before David, in second place, had found the remaining daily double and wagered enough to leapfrog into first place. Winning on Jeopardy takes luck, too. For decades, contestants gallantly progressed through one category at a time. In the mid-2010s, when every other norm of civility was beginning to fall apart, Jeopardy strategy became a panicky knife fight for the doubles. The most powerful clues on the board. You can and should hunt for them. They cluster toward the lower left, but fate determines whether you can find one. You've probably heard that buzzer in the is fickle. Well, that is true. You are instructed to watch the indicators on the game board to illuminate at the end of a clue. But if you wait to react to them, rather than anticipating the host's final syllable, you will be on the back foot. Even then, an opponent might be infinitesimally more precise. Buzzer Zen is definitely elusive. The stage lights are bright and information will fly out of your brain at just the wrong moment. Frances Cleveland was the first lady to host an Easter egg roll on the White House. Wait, you meant Lucy Hayes, but it's too late and you are $1,600 poorer.
Luck will desert you, and it will return. I was invited back to Jeopardy for 2020's Second Chance competition on account of my narrow loss, and I have to imagine, toothy grin. Remember, Jeopardy is a TV show. I studied more, but what really changed was my fortune. I found back-to-back daily doubles twice. I mentioned Taylor Swift in my mid-game anecdote, and then came upon a question about her. During another game, I mentioned Celine Dion in my mid-game anecdote, and then came up with a question about her. No, I did not know the answer, so sue me. One day, while I was being processed through the hostage garage, my tote of glass Erewhon bottles clanked to the ground. My Fabergé eggs, I yelped. Hours later, St. Petersburg, Russia, has a museum devoted to these bejeweled objects given as Easter gifts by the Tsar. I'm not saying you can conjure friendly clues, but I do believe that Alex Trebek's stage is a kismet magnet. I won my first game on Jeopardy in November of 2024. It was pure euphoria. Then I won again, and it was even better. I went on to terrifically fun tear all the way to the semifinals of the Tournament of the Champions. To some extent, the success brought the fun, but it worked the other way around, too. Contestants say that they play better when they remember to enjoy themselves. One idea for some fun? Make Johnny Gilbert announce you as whatever profession you like. Jeopardy has a wonderful worldwide karaoke singer and a stay-at-home son. If you can determine that you are going up against an accountant, perhaps arrange to have yourself introduced as a better accountant. Alas, there are limits. When I faced off against another Drew, I requested to sign in as Baby. You have control on the board, Baby. This was not allowed. By the time the Double Drew episode aired, 10 games deep, I was not really Drew anymore, but Jeopardy Drew, a mem of myself. At the little awards ceremony that Jeopardy puts on each season, I won the trophy for breakthrough performance, another reminder that the contest is a show. Jeopardy, by turning me into a winner, had created another Drew who was somehow smarter, funnier, and livelier than the guy not on TV. As one producer put it, me, but more. When you win, you might struggle with this. Is Jeopardy you, the real you, or the best version of you, or neither? Happily, these winners' worries will plague you for only so long, because eventually Jeopardy turns you into a loser. I returned again to Jeopardy this winter for an All-Stars Invitational, and I did well, fine. One ugly win and one beautiful loss. The Bridge of San Luis Rey. 24 mentions. My fault. Everyone's luck runs out at some point. The winnings stay yours, of course. If you are ever struggling to fall asleep, call a champ and ask what they did with the money. If it's in the savings, if it's invested, my friend Adriana, who won $446,600, has said she became a little splashier with her boba budget. But what you really hold on to is knowing one thing about everything. And what do you do with that? Well, fans of trivia like to say that caring so deeply about these facts at time of disinformation and anti-intellectualism is an act of defiance, that picking up trivia is a way to keep knowledge from being disappeared. I'm skeptical. It is a good thing to learn about the Tuskegee Airmen, but you know that they flew P-51 Mustangs will not stop anybody from kicking them off the curriculum. What Jeopardy likes, what I like, and love, is knowledge for the sake of knowledge. Isaac Walton wrote The Compleat Angler in the aftermath of Oliver Cromwell's overthrow of the English monarchy, which had forced Walton and other royalists to flee London for the countryside. There he found peace. Through fishing. He wrote, when the lawyer is swallowed up with business and the statesman is preventing or contriving plots, then we sit on a cowslip bank, hear the birds sing, and possess ourselves in as much quietness as these silent silver streams which we now see glide so quietly by us. This is how I feel about playing with trivia. It is like standing on the banks of human knowledge, marveling at the volume rushing past, knowing I will never acquire more than the slightest share of it, yet contenting myself with plucking a remarkable specimen from below the surface. The champion's room, by the way, it isn't much. It's about 6 feet by 6 feet, and it contains a chair and a rack of shirts.
The winner uses it to put on their outfit for the next game. The walls don't even go to the ceiling. When you get in there, you will almost immediately want to get out to rejoin the green room chatter. Everyone's discussing Slovakia, and you want to share the one thing you know about. Bratislava is the only world capital that borders two other countries. Well, that's the story about the secret to winning on Jeopardy, and it was written by Drew Goines. And here is a practical Stoic advice on relationships. Understanding different perspectives. Acquire the habit of attending careful to what is being said by another and of entering so far as possible into the mind of the speaker, advises Marcus Aurelius, as a reminder to listen to others with intention to try and understand their point of view. Encourage people to consider others' perspectives and motives without quick judgment. This empathic approach can lead to deeper understanding and less conflict. Marcus Aurelius wrote, "Whenever you are about to find fault with someone else, ask yourself the following question. What fault of mine most nearly resembles the one I'm about to criticize? Keeping in mind that everyone has shortcomings and can help you be more compassionate and understanding toward the faults of others." Marcus Aurelius and his practical advice on relationships. Well, we're coming to the end of the program for today, and I'd like to leave you with this quote of the day from Emily Dickinson. "Hope is the thing with feathers that perches on the soul and sings the tunes without words and never

If you have one too many vehicles in the driveway, there's a great way to part with it, and that's by donating it to SunSounds. We'll use the proceeds to bring you the newspapers, books, and special features that you love. We'll even come and pick it up. To donate a car, truck, camper, or boat, call 480-774-8300 or visit cars.sunsounds.org.

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1: 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I'm Nancy Goodman-Torpy.
2: And I'm Pete Torpy.
3: Yeah, I mean, I really believe in the mission of accessibility. It's got to be for all.
2: Right.
3: I put a lot of effort in making the full voiceover experience as good as the visual experience.
2: And sometimes applications developed for sighted people can be great tools for people who can't see so well.
1: We'll be talking about a new app called Cookie Voice Recipes. Voice-controlled cooking can make kitchen tasks easier for everyone, especially people with vision loss. We'll talk with Daria Marmer, developer of the app, about her AI-powered tool shaped by blind user feedback to improve accessibility, reduce physical screen interaction, and support hands-free cooking. But first, for our tip of the week, this week's tip comes from Daria Marmer.
3: My tip of the week is, and maybe this will make more sense at the end of the conversation as opposed to the beginning, but it's to reach out to the creators of the apps that you use, because they are more than willing to hear customer feedback and to make it accessible for you. And that can be from the larger companies that you use their software and to the smaller companies that you use their software. Having represented both sides, user feedback is absolute gold. And so I encourage all of you to do that, because there's a good chance that your feature that you're really looking forward to

0: can actually be developed.
1: That is great advice. And as a blind person, that's something I encourage other people to do. And I always do myself. If I find an app or a program or website that has some accessibility issues or could be made better, I always contact the developers because they can't fix the problems unless they know about them. And as you said, many times they're willing to do that. They just don't know about it. And some of the fixes are actually pretty easy.
0: Absolutely.
2: Well, and even in the physical world, you know, if we have a house guest staying at our house and there's water dripping out of the shower head, well, we don't use that bathroom very often, like never. So I appreciate it when somebody who uses whatever it is tells me about a problem, because then I can fix it instead of just letting it get worse.
0: Absolutely.
3: 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Success. Success. 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Success.
1: Well, today's guest is brand new to Eyes on Success, and she developed a great app originally designed for sighted people, but it turns out it's very useful for visually impaired people. So, Daria, maybe you can introduce yourself and tell us a little bit about yourself.
0: Hi, my name is Daria Marmer. I am the app creator of Cookie Voice Recipes, and it is an app that allows anybody to interact with recipes that they're cooking just through voice. And it's found a really amazing accessibility angle that has helped a lot of people.
2: And what's your background? How did you end up getting involved in building an app about cooking?
0: So a long, long, long time ago, I went to culinary school as just something that was really fun to do. I graduated a semester early from college and I had a few months to burn and I had a job lined up right afterwards. So I just did this as a lark and it has been a hobby of mine for a long time. And the career that I am in right now, I'm in technology. So I've been helping engineers build a variety of different things. I used to work at LinkedIn, used to work at eBay. And then quite recently, I said, well, I've been around this technology for so long. Why don't I start building something myself? And I wondered, and I said, well, what do I know a lot about? And that was, I know a lot about cooking. And do I have any problems with that? Yeah, I do. I really hate picking up my phone in the middle of cooking to figure out how much of an ingredient I need or what the next step is. And I said, I can build that. So I did.
2: So I have noticed that some of the, I don't know if it's the browsers or the phones or whatever, but somebody figured out that they created a cooking mode so that at least the screen doesn't go dark while you're working on a recipe. But if you then need to scroll down to the next screen, you still have to touch the phone. And that was your problem, that even keeping the screen on wasn't going to fix.
0: Yeah, I didn't want to touch my phone at all. In fact, my phone might have been somewhere else. And what I ended up doing was frequently asking the kids, my kids who were in the kitchen, and I would say, what's the next step? Or can you read me how much baking soda I need? And so they were the ones doing this for me.
2: Because for once, your kids' hands were cleaner than yours?
0: Oh, for sure. Yeah, they're a little bit older. They're not tiny anymore. They can definitely help read the recipe.
1: Was this the first app that you built?
0: I experimented building a cooking app a long, long, long time ago, but it never really went anywhere. So effectively, yes, I would say this is the first one.
1: Well, that's pretty cool. So before we go into some of the details, give us an overview of what the app is and how it works.
0: Absolutely. So when you open Cookie, you get to import any recipe that you want to cook. That means you can take a picture of it. It means you can choose from a screenshot that you have on your phone. You can enter a URL of the recipe that you like, or you can actually just search and say, I want to make apple pie today. Inspire me with some recipes. And then you get a bunch of recipes that you can choose from. You say, yes, I want to do the recipe from Sally's Baking Addiction, for example, which is a wonderful cooking blog. And then it will take that recipe and pull it into a cooking view. And that cooking view strips it of all of the ads, of all of the bright, shiny, blinking things that take your attention away from the actual ingredients and instructions. And you're in cooking view. And then at that point, you can start completely interacting with it by voice. So you can say things like, cookie, how much sugar do I need? And cookie is the wake word. So it's not always listening to you. It's just waiting for you to say cookie. And then cookie, what's the next step? And it will read the next step for you. And it's also integrated with AI, which is really cool because you could say, you know, say that that apple pie recipe requires Granny Smith. And you can say, cookie, can I use Fuji apples instead? And it will give you a pretty good answer for that cooking question. So you can do lots of different sorts of questions around it. How long will this recipe take? How much do I need to set my oven for? Anything that relates to the recipe, you can ask Cookie about, and it will answer with the knowledge of that recipe.
2: And I gather it will also answer general questions. So if the recipe calls for so many teaspoons and you just have a tablespoon measuring device, it'll give you the conversion factors.
0: Yep, as long as it's basically cooking related. You cannot ask about why your relationship with your mother-in-law is not going well. It won't do that. But you can ask anything related to cooking.
1: I guess that would be a totally different app.
0: Yeah.
1: Well, that sounds very useful, as you said, not only for sighted people, but for people who can't see the recipe. You know, I was thinking about you not wanting to touch your phone while you're cooking. And I'm blind. And let me tell you, my hands are always goopy with something when I'm cooking. And as much as they tell you these phones are impervious to all kinds of things, can be thrown underwater and stuff, I'm very hesitant to do that and mess up my phone. It's an expensive device, after all.
0: First,
1: when you were inspired to do this, just out of your own need for doing this, right?
0: Yeah, so I had this idea and I basically just built it as a prototype on my laptop. And I said, cool, like I have now proven to myself that I can build something that is useful for me, you know, pat myself on the back. And then I had this thought where I thought, hey, this could actually be really useful to people other than me. And I wanted to validate that. So I am very lucky. I live in Newton, Massachusetts. I live quite close to the Carroll Center for the Blind. And I had a few connections to them. So I came and I actually visited and I went to a cooking class at Carroll Center. I've gone to lots and lots of cooking classes in my life, but this was the first cooking class I had ever been to around all the techniques that people who are blind use in the kitchen to make it safe and possible and, you know, to be independent completely to do all the fun things that they want to do in the kitchen. And I was really inspired and I showed the CVRT the app, and man, it was such a prototype. It was so hacky. It was on my computer, which nobody wants to have their computer sitting on their kitchen counter as they're cooking. But it showed the idea of what it was, and she just looked at it and she goes, "Oh," and I said, "Oh, okay, so this could be useful." And she goes, "Oh my gosh, yes! Like you should develop this. This should be an iPhone app." And I said, okay, well, you know, if this could be useful for you, I will go forward and actually do that. And so that's really the origin story of Cookie.
2: So that's pretty cool. Now, I assume as you were developing the app, you were able to test it yourself to a certain degree. Did you also then get a bunch of visually impaired users to test it out and give you feedback on what special features they might want?
0: Yes, yes, and yes. So much testing went into this. So the first thing is I have taught myself how to use VoiceOver, which was really exciting and really interesting to me personally. So I test it myself, of course, first. And, you know, I have triple tap on my phone, so I will go completely into VoiceOver mode and use it as much as I can. But I know that I still miss things, just as any application developer will tell you. Other people are the best people to find bugs in your code because you might miss things. So then before I launched it, I opened it up for some beta testers, and I had several dozen visually impaired users who used the app, who gave me amazing feedback about the way that it sounded, about the way that they prefer to use VoiceOver. And so I tested it in the beta version there. And even now, to this day, I still keep in touch with many of them who will send me feedback and say, hey, you know, this didn't work. Can you fix that? And then I say, oh yeah, oh my gosh, like let me go back. And then that's when you have new releases to Apple, and I say, okay, I fixed this other thing that I had no idea about. It's always progress.
1: Can you give us an example of some modifications that you made based on that type of feedback from visually impaired users?
0: Yeah, absolutely. So one of the first things that I did when I was just getting started was I got feedback that my app was too wordy. I was announcing everything on the screen, and it was very verbose. And that made it just feel cluttered, was the feedback that I got from the tester. And it was great. It was fully accessible. But also, you don't really need to announce different sorts of visual elements on the screen if they're not actually useful. So there are flourishes for people who are sighted, but they're sort of irrelevant, and it actually makes it harder to use for somebody who is visually impaired. So I went through and I scrubbed a lot of that to make it much cleaner. That's one thing. And then the other thing is my bugaboo is I'm always on focus and making sure that the focus is always correct. And even if you move from tab to tab, that it doesn't take you off of, you know, a weird focus. And I find that that sometimes gets messed up. So I have fixed lots of bugs there.
1: Those are great insights. And, you know, you call them bugs, but for sighted people, those things are not bugs. But if you are using the app as a visually impaired person, those issues can make it less efficient to navigate the app and make it more problematic. I mean, I think a lot about that myself when I get feedback from programs. If things are too wordy, it takes me more time to go through the interface. And if focus winds up in the wrong place, I have to swipe or tab around to find where I really want to be.
0: Yep, exactly.
2: So the real question is, now you've developed this app, it's out there in public, do you use it?
0: Oh my gosh, all the time. I just had a dinner party yesterday, and I uploaded all of my recipes into it, and I was absolutely drinking my own champagne. It's really useful for me. Not for all things. I find that, you know, I've been cooking for many, many years. I don't always use recipes, but on complicated recipes or on baking, especially where you have to be very precise in your measurements, it's truly a lifesaver. I really like it.
2: So this raises another question. You said you were using several recipes. Can you actually have cookie working with you on several recipes at a time? Because, you know, sometimes you're working on dessert while you're working on the entree, and then the one goes in the oven while you're doing something with the other one. Can it handle multiple recipes at once?
0: Nancy, it's so funny that you say that, because over the weekend, again, as I was prepping for this dinner party that I had, I was switching back and forth because Cookie only does one recipe at a time. And I thought, well, if I ever build another app, it's going to be around dinner parties and structuring that so that it's easier to manage and juggle multiple things at a time. And I started thinking about it, but it's so early, I don't even know if anything's going to come of it. But yes, it's a problem.
2: Well, you sound like a real problem solver, so that's a good combination.
0: Thank you.
1: Although you're in the tech field, you're not essentially a coder, and you talked about vibe coding this, and I'm wondering what that experience was like. But first, for people who aren't familiar with vibe coding, tell us what that really is.
0: Yeah, so a couple months ago, AI got good enough that one of the leaders in the space said the next hottest programming language is English. And That is what vibe coding is. It is the ability to tell the computer what kind of program you want to see based on just the English language. I want it to do X, Y, and Z for me. And that is what I have been doing my entire career as a product manager. So I work very closely with developers and I write these specs and I say, I want the application to open up this way or have this feature on this page. And I have all of these instructions on how to code it. And what was really great with this is I worked with Claude Code and I made that happen just by myself. So I worked on Claude to build each part of this.
2: So just to kind of summarize what you just said is at work, you've been writing specifications for programs and passing that over to a human who's been writing the code. And with this app, you bypassed the other human and you just sent your specifications directly to a computer that generated the code and then you could iterate back and forth.
0: You said that much better than I did. Exactly.
2: That is a really powerful tool. And oh, by the way, we recently rewrote our website, and that's basically how we did it, because we were working in two or three different languages. Neither of us was familiar with any of them, but with help from AI, we got the job done.
0: Yeah, truly amazing technology.
1: And just to be transparent with people, you make it sound very easy, like you gave Claude a prompt to say, make this program, and here are the specs. It isn't quite that easy. You really have to know how to follow up with successive prompts and kind of coach the AI into doing the right things at times.
0: Oh, absolutely. I'll give you one quick example. The very first thing that I built for Cookie is a scraper. So what that allows you to do is to take any URL, it will go to that URL and parse that web page to figure out what that recipe actually has on it. And I think that I spent easily 2 weeks just on that functionality because so many different pages, so many different ways that recipes are shown on those pages. And that was just a small part of the app. So there's a lot of work that goes into the background of it. You can't just say, build a scraper so I can take recipes off of websites. It's a little bit more challenging than that.
2: I believe the first way we heard of you was that you wrote an article for the APH Connect Center about useful apps in the kitchen. And then we read through that article, which was terrific. And at the bottom, it said, oh, and she developed her own too. And so we got interested. In addition to your app, what would be some of the highlights from that article that you wrote about, you know, tools that you think are really good?
0: Yeah. So if you don't have an iPhone, because if you do have an iPhone, you should just use my app. But if you don't have an iPhone, I do think that various voice assistants do a pretty good job at least starting you off on the right foot for cooking. So if you have an Alexa or a Google Home, they can be really useful in the kitchen. They don't have great focus management necessarily, and it's hard to choose what recipe you want to get started with. But they are, you know, excellent companions. The other thing that I highlighted in that article was a friend of mine who runs the Blind Kitchen. And what she does is she has all of the physical instruments and physical supplies that are great to have in the kitchen that make it possible and more accessible to cook that software can't even touch. You know, there's nothing that you can replace a bump dot with on your existing microwave. You really just need a bump dot on that start button or however you set up your system. And so she's a great place for people to go to get their supplies.
2: Oh, she's terrific. And she's been on the show.
0: Okay, great. Yeah, Deborah's amazing.
1: And she's kind of vetted a bunch of tools that are easier to use for people who can't see than tools you'd normally find. So that can be a very useful resource for people who enjoy cooking.
0: Yeah, absolutely.
1: So now that you developed this first app for iPhones, do you have plans to develop any other apps?
0: My focus really is on this one. My goal right now is to partner with more places like the Carroll Center, where I can offer Cookie as a license to them, and then they can make that available to their entire population. So that's really what I've been working on for a few months.
1: Oh, that would be pretty neat to make this tool easily available to people who can particularly use it.
2: So for an individual who wants to get hold of Cookie and use it, is there a charge for them?
0: The app is free to download. I would say like 90% of the functionality is free. The only functionality that is not free are the things that I actually have to call AI for outside of the app. So what that means is if you want to scrape a recipe from the web, that is totally free. It pulls it in. You can ask it, how much baking soda do I need and what's the first step and how much does my oven have to be on? Those are all things that are fine in the basic version. I do pay for AI questions that are like, what can I substitute for sour cream? Or when you take a picture of a recipe and it pulls it in, that's using some AI capabilities to OCR that handwriting or whatever it is. And so those are behind a paywall, but it is $2.99 a month or I believe $29.99 a year. So it's hopefully not too large of an expense, even at the premium level.
1: Right. And people need to realize that if you are using some cloud-based AI, it does cost you some money to keep sending prompts back and forth. So that's pretty fair that there's some features are free and some are not.
0: Yep, exactly. But that's my hope that I'll be able to partner with different organizations that can just make it completely free to their populations.
2: Yeah, that's a great model. Sort of like having the airport provide access to a sighted assistant to help a blind person navigate the airport.
0: Yeah.
1: Yeah, a lot of blind services, particularly on the iPhone, are going to that type of model, realizing that people either don't want to or can't afford to pay for some of these services. And so they actually get the venues to pitch in and say, you know, if people want to use the airport to make it easy for blind people, we'll pay for these sighted assistance services to help you through the airport or things like that. I think it's an interesting model.
0: Yeah, I mean, as it should be. I think it's sort of the blind tax is real and it's really unfair.
1: Right. It's sort of like putting in ramps for wheelchairs and stuff. We just do that and don't think about it.
0: Mm-hmm.
1: Well, kudos to you. I appreciate the fact that you realized that this kind of app could be very useful to people with visual impairments and went out, sought out testers, changed your program based on some of the feedback you got, and it would be great if more developers did that. Thanks.
0: I hope they will.
2: This answer may be obvious, but just to put it out there, if somebody wants to get your app, can you remind them what it's called and where they can find it?
0: They can find it on the Apple App Store, and it is called Cookie Voice Recipes.
2: Do you have a website affiliated with that?
0: Yep, cookievoicerecipes.com.
2: If somebody has a question for you, how could they reach you?
0: They can reach me at chef@cookievoicerecipes.com.
1: And as you mentioned, if you want to try out the app, it's free to download. Many of the features are free. And if you find it useful and want some of the more advanced features, you can sign up for that too. And if you missed any of that in the audio portion of the show, you can find all that information in the show notes for episode 2622, which is this episode. We also know that many people don't listen to every episode of Eyes on Success, and sometimes it would be convenient to know what episode is coming up next. Well, you can do that by subscribing to our weekly announcements list, and you can do that by sending an email to eyesonsuccess+subscribe@googlegroups.com and then accepting the invitation when it comes. And that announcement will include a summary of the show along with links to the audio and the transcripts and the show notes for each episode.
2: 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We'll talk with Denny Elliott about her experiences with several guide dogs and her journey towards self-acceptance, especially as described in her new book, Catching Sight, and the unique partnership that forms between a person and a working service animal.
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Hello and welcome to the first hour of the Arizona Republic for Sunday, June 7th, 2026. This is Carrie, your volunteer reader with Sun Sounds of Arizona. We'll begin this first hour with a feature front page article from the Republic on reporter Don Bowles. Then we'll move on to another top story on Indian Health Service, and then on to Valley and State news, and conclude the first hour with national and world news with articles from USA Today. Our feature front page article for today is entitled The Legacy of Don Bowles. The subtitle is, Known for digging into power and exposing wrongdoing, he will be among those remembered in a national mall memorial honoring journalists killed pursuing the truth. This is by Taylor Seeley and Richard Ruelas. A memorial designed to pay tribute to journalists who have died in pursuit of a story, including Arizona Republic reporter Don Bowles, who had a bomb explode under his car 50 years ago, will soon have a home on the National Mall in Washington, D.C. The Fallen Journalist Memorial, set to open in June 2028, won't include individual names of journalists. A rule says that unless Congress makes an exception, a memorial wall can only include a group whose last member died more than a quarter century prior. And the number of journalists who die in pursuit of truth continues to grow every year. The foundation creating the memorial has featured journalists on its website. Included in the first round of those showcased is Bowles. Bowles was a reporter with the Arizona Republic who investigated the mafia, land fraud, and political corruption. He was killed in June 1976 by a bomb planted under his Datsun at a Midtown Phoenix hotel, an incident that shocked the nation and shook the journalism community. Barbara Cochran, president of the Fallen Journalists Memorial Foundation, said the aim was to remind people of the work done by journalists like Bowles. They go as eyewitnesses. They document, she said. They dig deep and come up with information that people don't have time to do on their own. Bowles' legacy was not just forged by his death, Cochran said, but the work his death inspired. Scores of reporters from around the country descended on Phoenix to continue investigating political corruption as Bowles had. That collective action sent a message. Even if you kill the journalist, you won't kill the story, Cochran said. Don Bowles was really the symbol of that. The memorial will honor journalists who, like Bowles, were targeted for their reporting, Cochran said. It would also honor those who died in pursuit of a story. That's the story of at least five more Arizona journalists. In 1985, Republic reporter Charles Thornton was killed in Afghanistan, which at the time was invaded by the Soviet Union. Thornton was a health reporter and took the trip to cover a clinic set up by Americans looking to save the lives of people injured in the war by bombs and chemical weapons. Thornton knew the risks of traveling to a war zone, but said he thought it was worth it to bring the story of the injuries suffered by the Afghan rebels to Republic readers. In 2007, two news helicopters collided while covering a police chase in Midtown Phoenix. The helicopters, one from Channel 3, KTVK-TV, and one from Channel 15, KNXV-TV, each carried a cameraman and a pilot. All four men died when the helicopters crashed onto Steele Indian School Park. Bowles will be the only Arizona reporter among the first to be honored as part of the new National Mall Memorial Project. The physical memorial in Washington will be made up of glass rectangles. On one end of the plaza, they will be laid in an abstract design. The glass rectangles could serve as benches on the plaza. As visitors walk to the other end, the glass rectangles begin stacking. Visitors will then enter a circle formed by more glass rectangles. On the ground in the center of the circle will be the words of the First Amendment to the U.S. Constitution. Arizona effort to create a Don Bowles memorial stalls at state capitol. The D.C. memorial was introduced in Congress in 2019.
It passed both the House and Senate unanimously in 2020 and was signed into law in December 2020 by President Donald Trump. In contrast, a push to create a memorial for Bowles on the grounds of the state capitol was proposed at the Arizona legislature each of the past few years, but every attempt has stalled. The bill passed the Arizona House unanimously this year. It was bottled up in the state Senate, as has happened since it was first introduced in 2023. The Bowles Memorial Bill was assigned to the Senate Government Committee, chaired by State Senator Jake Hoffman, Republican of Queen Creek. He did not give the bill a hearing, just as he had declined to do so in the previous two sessions. Hoffman, who has done contract work for the conservative groups Turning Point USA and Turning Point Action, has had an antagonistic relationship with the mainstream press and the Republic. Representative Selena Bliss, Republican of Prescott, the sponsor of the measure, said she is not sure exactly why Hoffman hasn't given the bill a hearing. She expected it would easily pass if it made it to the state Senate floor. "I can't get into the minds of others," she said, "why they choose to hear or don't hear a bill." Bliss said she recognized the passion that Bowles had for journalism. "It's like a line of duty death, if you will," she said. "People are killed in action doing what they do." Bliss said she was a teenager in Prescott at the time of the Bowles bombing. She remembers the experience as searing. "It shook everyone so dramatically," she said. Bliss said she might expand the bill next session to include all fallen Arizona journalists in hopes of getting it out of the logjam in the Senate. Tim Ago, president of the Arizona chapter of the Society of Professional Journalists, has testified at the Arizona legislature in support of the bill to allow a Bowles memorial. Ago said it was unfortunate that the bill was caught up in the swirl of current political feelings about journalism. "I think people can get confused about whether dogged coverage is also advocacy. It's not," he said. "Some people get confused by that. So they hesitate to honor a remarkable journalist like Don Bowles because there are other journalists they don't like." Commemorating reporters who were targeted specifically because of their work like Bowles sends a signal, Ago said. "When we are honoring their accomplishments and commitment," he said, "we are also defeating those who feel they can commit crimes against the press with impunity. We are speaking truth to that cynical power." Shooting that killed journalists in Maryland inspired push for memorial. The idea for the D.C. memorial came after the June 2018 mass shooting at the Capital Gazette newsroom in Annapolis, Maryland. 5 people were killed in the incident, 4 of them journalists. The convicted gunman had filed a defamation suit against the newspaper after it reported on his legal troubles. He reportedly sent letters threatening to attack the newspaper's journalists before he stormed the newsroom with a shotgun. Retired U.S. Congressman David Dreyer sat on the board of the Tribune Publishing, the corporate owner of the sister newspapers, the Capital and the Maryland Gazette. Dreyer, a Republican from California, worried that by 2019 the memory of the shooting was already fading. He wanted a public memorial on the National Mall. The idea gained urgency, Cochran said, when the Newseum announced in 2019 that it was closing. That museum had an exhibition honoring slain journalists. Its centerpiece was the blown-out car from the 1976 Bowles bombing. "There is nothing in Washington that talks about the sacrifices of journalists or that talks about the First Amendment, which is such a unique contribution to freedom and free expression for people everywhere," Cochran said. The location cited for it is a triangular plot of land about 3 blocks from the U.S. Capitol. The site, about a quarter acre, was formed by the intersection of Independence Avenue and Maryland Avenue, which runs on a diagonal to the U.S. Capitol. "The site has a clear view of the Capitol Dome," Cochran said. "It's a connection to journalism and a symbol of democracy. It reinforces the idea that journalism is a pillar of democracy." The memorial will not carry the names of any of the fallen journalists.
Cochran said a federal regulation governing memorials on the National Mall has a rule about those being honored in a group needing to have been deceased for more than 25 years. There is a memorial for which there would never be an end time, she said. Threats to press freedom are on the rise across the globe. The anniversary of Bowles' death and the memorial underway come as journalists around the world face increased threats. Reporters Without Borders, a global nonprofit advocating for independent journalism, has tracked press freedom around the world since 2002. The organization scores countries based on how free journalists are to report, evaluating the legal, political, economic, and cultural constraints. It also looks at journalist safety working in the countries. The organization's 2026 World Press Freedom Index returned the lowest average score among all countries in 25 years. The United States ranked as the 64th freest country in the world, dropping 7 places from its ranking in 2025. The organization cited Trump's continued attacks on journalists who cover him, as well as his administration's pressure on networks and news outlets as part of the ranking. Trump has made attacking the press and sowing distrust in traditional news media a hallmark of his agenda since his first run for higher office in 2015. He has threatened to ease libel laws to make it easier to sue news outlets. Trump himself sued the CBS and ABC networks based on their journalists' work. The networks settled despite legal experts saying the cases were weak. U.S. presidents have long had an antagonistic relationship with the press. George Washington, the first president of the United States, referred to journalists as infamous scribblers. Vice President Spiro Agnew called the press nattering nabobs of negativism. President Barack Obama used the Espionage Act to plug what he perceived were leaks from his administration to the press, according to the Cato Institute. The Freedom of the Press Foundation, a nonprofit news advocacy group, has tracked more than 2,500 anti-press incidents in the United States since 2017, with nearly 1,400 assaults making up the majority. The tracker records non-physically violent threats, too, such as subpoenas and legal interventions or chilling statements. The Committee to Protect Journalists has recorded 17 journalists and reporters killed in the United States since 1992. In Arizona, 28 anti-press incidents were recorded since 2017, including arresting reporters and denying them access to government events. The Arizona incidents over the past decade include an interview subject who pushed and shoved an Arizona Republic reporter before stealing her cell phone during the interview, the detention by Phoenix police of a Wall Street Journal reporter who was talking to customers outside a bank, and the detention of an Arizona Republic photographer who was covering protests outside the state capitol in 2024. And that article was entitled The Legacy of Don Bowles. That was by Taylor Seeley and Richard Ruelas. Our next top story for this Sunday is entitled Tribes Protest Plans to Shutter Tucson Health Facility. This is by Arlissa DiPacenti and Deborah Utasia Kroll. Tribal leaders and Arizona lawmakers are demanding that the Indian Health Service halt plans to close its Tucson facility, a move that will force patients from the Pascua Yaqui tribe and the Tohono O'odham Nation to travel more than 100 miles to the Phoenix Indian Health Center to access services and administrative support. U.S. Representative Adelita Grijalva, along with U.S. Senators Mark Kelly and Ruben Gallego, all three Democrats, raised alarms about the closure in a June 1st letter to Clayton W. Fulton, Indian Health Service Chief of Staff. They said IHS should suspend the proposed consolidation until it fully clarifies the potential impacts on tribal nations in southern Arizona and completes a meaningful formal tribal consultation process. The Tucson Area Office facilitates essential health services for nearly 28,000 patients in coordination with the Pascua Yaqui Tribe and Tohono O'odham Nation, the lawmakers said in the letter.
Merging these offices will require patients and staff to travel as long as 2 hours to visit the closest area office, exacerbating bureaucratic delays, communication failures, and service disruptions. The Tucson facility is the only one targeted for closure. Indian Health Service officials said the agency is undertaking a major modernization effort to align its organizational structure with current needs and requirements. They said the agency has not conducted a comprehensive organizational review in more than 20 years, despite significant changes in the Indian health system during that time. Why is IHS closing the Tucson facility? The proposed realignment is designed to modernize the agency's structure, creating a more agile and responsive organization capable of meeting evolving healthcare needs and priorities, IHS officials said. In June 2025, IHS sent a letter to tribal leaders to initiate tribal consultation regarding the proposed realignment of the Indian Health Service. On November 13, 2025, IHS announced the next phase of its proposed realignment. In their letter to IHS, state leaders said it remains unclear why the Tucson area office was selected and whether the full impact of the decision has been adequately evaluated. They requested a comprehensive written response outlining how IHS plans to address potential service disruptions and tribal consultation gaps before moving forward with any additional realignment actions. Officials said tribal nations and urban Indian organizations have expressed the need for additional engagement opportunities, including more regional in-person sessions and a virtual option to ensure all voices are meaningfully represented in the discussion. Tribes and tribal members say staff and tribal members would now require a 2 to 4 hour trip to Phoenix to obtain support services, depending on where they live. That would include diabetes services, impacting timely care for the estimated 50% of Odin people who have diabetes, the highest proportion in the world. The letter from legislature said the Phoenix Area Agency Office may not be able to replicate specialized diabetes care or have the staff to implement the program. Tohono O'odham leader says closure is not necessary. The two tribes in the Tucson Area Agency, the Tohono O'odham Nation and the Pascua Yaqui Tribe, operate their own health care programs under a federal law enabling tribes to develop and run their own health care systems. But tribal leaders said they are concerned about how the removal of their agency office would actually serve their needs for coordination, provide oversight by managers with local institutional knowledge of the region and its people, and support specialized services provided by the area office. Tohono O'odham Nation Chairman Verlin Jose said the negative impacts of the proposed closure of the Tucson area office will be significant for our people and are not necessary. Nation members will have to drive 2 hours simply to access routine care, and it is likely members will lose many local support services for issues like diabetes, Jose said in a statement released June 1st. The nation has already passed a resolution opposing the closure, and we will work with our congressional delegation to ensure proper consultation takes place before any action is taken to close the office. Tohono O'odham officials raised concerns about the realignment on February 19th. When the potential closure was announced on December 5th, 2025, tribes had just 10 days to prepare in advance of consultations. This is contrary to IHS's tribal consultation policy, which requires information to be provided at least 30 days prior to the start of consultation, Jose said. IHS has provided few details on how the closure of the Tucson office and merger of services at the Phoenix office will work. Tribes would lose $5 million in services, leaders say. At a June 1st press conference in Tucson, Grijalva, along with Joe's and Tohono O'odham Vice Chairwoman Carla Johnson, discussed the closure. Grijalva said the IHS procedures are a breach of trust responsibilities.
She also said removing critical staff, such as diabetes consultants, from close access to tribal communities would directly jeopardize care for health conditions heavily impacting Native communities. Johnson said the proposed closure will not improve or streamline healthcare services and will not support tribal self-governance, the stated

Direct service tribes are tribes that receive all services directly from IHS, as opposed to self-governance or 93638 compacts, named after the 1975 legislation. However, Johnson pointed out that eliminating the Tucson office would result in a loss of $5 million in services to Tohono O'odham and Pasqua Yaqui communities. It will not achieve the goals of IHS realignment, Johnson said. It will not improve or streamline health care services and will not support tribal self-governance. And that article is entitled, Tribes Protest Plans to Shutter Tucson Health Facility. That was by Arlissa DiPacenti and Deborah Utasia Kroll. We're going to move on to Valley and State News with this next article entitled Inside Arizona's ESA Program Expansion. This is by Alexandra Hartle. Arizona's Empowerment Scholarship Account Program has grown to become one of the state's most divisive education battles, with supporters calling it a lifeline for families and critics warning it is draining billions from public schools with little oversight. The program was first implemented as a way for the state to help meet the needs of students with learning disabilities. If a public school couldn't meet the needs of a student, the state could help families pay to send their children to a private school or other kind of specialized education. The program gradually expanded over the next decade before becoming open to all Arizona students in 2022. Since then, the program has ballooned from supporting 11,000 students to about 100,000. Here are some of the key milestones in ESA expansion. 2006 to 2011, Empowerment Scholarship Account Program established. The program was established on the back of the Arizona Scholarships for Pupils with Disabilities and the Displaced Pupils Choice Grant programs. When they were established in 2006, the legislature allocated $2.5 million to each program. In the 2009 lawsuit Kane versus Horn, the Arizona Supreme Court declared the accounts unconstitutional because state funds cannot be directed to religious institutions. The lawsuit paved the way for the Empowerment Scholarship Account Program's development and framework. If the money goes directly to parents and families, the state dollars are not being directly paid to religious institutions. The ESA program was first established in 2011. Arizona became the first state to establish accounts that gave students options outside of the public school system. The first students were enrolled in the 2011 to 2012 school year. 2012 to 2022, program gradually expands. From 2013 to 2019, the legislature limited the number of students who could join the ESA program to 0.5% of the total number of students enrolled in school districts and charter schools. During the fiscal year 2012, there were only 144 students enrolled in the program. By 2022, that number climbed to about 12,000 students. In 2012, the program was expanded to include eligibility for students who attended public schools with a D or F rating. At the same time, House Bill 2622 also allowed eligibility for children of parents in active duty military and children who were wards of juvenile court. At this time, students were required to attend a public school for at least 100 days before enrolling in the program. In 2013, eligibility expanded once again to kindergarten. Between 2014 and 2018, the program expanded to include pre-K students with disabilities, siblings of current or former ESA students, students living on reservations, and children of parents who are legally deaf or blind. In 2018, the 100-day requirement for students in D or F-rated schools was eliminated. The 100-day requirement for other eligible students dropped to 45 days. 2022 to present. Exponential growth after universal expansion. In 2022, the legislature approved universal expansion

0: of the program, effectively allowing any student in Arizona to enroll. While the expansion happened under then Superintendent of Public Instruction Kathy Hoffman, she was vocally opposed to the expansion. Since 2022, the expansion has widened the divide between Democrats and Republicans and has drawn widespread criticism. Current Superintendent Tom Horn has maintained that the office overseeing the ESA program has the same number of employees in 2026 as it did in 2022, despite the number of students increasing nearly tenfold. During the first year of universal eligibility, the ESA program had about 53,000 students. In January, the program hit a statewide enrollment of 100,000, accounting for about 1 in 10 school-aged children. The program has drawn criticism for its use of taxpayer dollars. Because the department does not have the capacity to review every transaction made through the program, it uses risk-based auditing. Randomized transactions are audited by the department, and any unauthorized transactions result in a full audit of that account. But critics worry that thousands of unauthorized transactions could be falling through the cracks. Horn has called on the legislature to allow the Department of Education to hire more staff members to oversee the program. Education leaders have expressed concern that it is unknown how many of the students are performing academically. There are currently no statewide testing requirements for private schools, micro schools, or home schools, raising concerns about the quality of education funded by the program. And that article was entitled "Inside Arizona's ESA Program Expansion." That was by Alexandra Hartle. Our next article is entitled "Arizona Trooper Shot Driver While Partially Inside Vehicle." This is by Ray Stern. A state trooper shot a woman on a highway near Benson last month while partially hanging out of the vehicle she was in, according to new details of the incident provided by the State Department of Public Safety. The woman, 39-year-old Berkeley Jade Bond of Wichita Falls, Texas, died at the scene. DPS officials released a statement last week about the woman's death, stating the still unnamed trooper hadn't been injured. Now, officials say the officer, who has 28 years on the force, was injured and is resting at home. The violent confrontation between the trooper and Texas woman began on Interstate 10 northeast of Benson just before 8 a.m. on May 25th, a prepared statement from DPS says. The trooper stopped Bond in a white 2013 Cadillac SUV that had been speeding at 95 miles per hour in a 75 mile per hour zone. She gave the trooper a false name and also had fictitious license plates and felony warrants on her record, officials said. She resisted arrest when the trooper tried to take her into custody. The trooper deployed his taser, but Bond ran back to her vehicle with the trooper in pursuit, the statement says. She got in the car and hit the gas. Partially inside the vehicle, the trooper fired at her, according to the agency. It was at least the fourth DPS trooper-involved shooting in 2026. That article is entitled "Arizona Trooper Shot Driver While Partially Inside Vehicle." That was by Ray Stern. We're almost 30 minutes past the hour in this first hour of the Arizona Republic for Sunday, June 7th, 2026. Continuing with Valley and State News, this next article is entitled "Prescott Charity Regroups in Wake of Embezzlement." This is by Ray Stern. Karen Northcutt seemed like a dedicated leader during her 7 years at the faith-based Prescott Area Habitat for Humanity, often going out of her way to help fellow employees. There was a staff person that had some issues come up with her pets, and the vet bills got overwhelming, said the Prescott Home Building Organization's current executive director, Bruce Rosenberg, describing an example of her generosity. And so Karen would step in and she would say, "Well, let me take care of that for you." Employees later learned her offering was made possible by the massive amount of money she was stealing from the group. She wasn't their friend. She was a master manipulator, according to Rosenberg, a career criminal who had recently served a long prison sentence for fraud and theft before the charity hired her in 2017. Authorities calculated she stole over $826,000 from roughly 2020 to 2024 when she was arrested and charged with counts related to embezzling. On May 22nd, Northcutt was convicted in a Yavapai County Superior Court jury trial and now faces a minimum of 10.5 years in prison when she is sentenced July 6. The Prescott nonprofit is only now emerging from the financial devastation. Ms. Northcutt's selfish choice to steal from a charity hurt many needy local families and tarnished the trust that the public has in our charitable institutions, said Yavapai County Attorney Dennis McGrain in a statement, adding, her actions are despicable. No national background check. Founded in 1990, the Prescott Group helps fund, build, and sell affordable homes to qualifying families like other chapters of the Global Habitat for Humanity organization. In 2017, Miriam Helbrick was the executive director when she hired Northcutt as the group's finance officer without a thorough background check. At that time, the group had never done a national check because we've never had to. We feel bad, but Karen was a con, she said. Finding her full past would have meant some sleuthing. She had taken the last name of her latest husband, Travis Northcutt, but she had an extensive criminal record under her previous last names of Hansen and Kennedy. Karen Hansen was convicted in 2005 of embezzling from a construction company she worked for and served over 10 years of a 12-year sentence, according to court records. She was convicted of several felony financial crimes in Mojave County and California in 1989 to 1994, court records show. After joining the nonprofit firm, Northcutt, who lived in the nearby small town of Dewey, waited patiently for her opportunity. There wasn't a penny missing from the accounting books until after Holbrook retired in December 2018, Holbrook said. Then COVID-19 hit. Everyone began working at home. Northcutt, trusted to take care of the group's money, began a major life upgrade, record showed. She opened a secret credit card account, charging $187,000 to it over time, and withdrew at least $100,000 in cash, the Yavapai County Attorney's Office said. She used the extra money to pay her bills, buy vehicles for her and her daughter, and made extensive upgrades on their Razor off-roading vehicle, among other purchases, according to court documents. Donors coming back. In February 2024, Rosenberg got an anonymous letter outing Northcutt as an embezzler. A review of the group's finances and credit cards soon revealed the scam, leading to Northcutt's arrest. The group could have put four more families in homes with what Northcutt stole, Rosenberg said. Several corporate and individual donors, on whom the organization relies for its mission, lost trust that their money would be properly handled and stopped contributing, he said. We lost some relationships that had been established over many, many years, Rosenberg said. We just couldn't accomplish the things that we otherwise would have been able to accomplish. Some longtime employees quit after the traumatic experience of being fooled by Northcutt, he said, adding, when you work closely with somebody and trust somebody, it can really be a gut punch. The nonprofit is recovering after countless meetings and outreach to prospective donors, and this year put its 100th family into a home, Rosenberg said. And that article is entitled, Prescott Charity Regroups in Wake of Embezzlement, and that was by Ray Stern. Our next article is entitled Sky Harbor Preps for Heavy Monsoon. The subtitle is Includes Storm Gear Repairs Staff Training. This is by Michael Salerno. Arizona is facing a hot, wet monsoon, with forecasts from the National Weather Service, AccuWeather, and the Old Farmer's Almanac predicting above-normal precipitation this summer. The season, which traditionally runs from June 15th to September 30th, is when Arizona experiences storms that can produce hazards such as heavy winds, flooding rain, dust, and lightning. Airports across Arizona are preparing for the season in part by reviewing safety procedures and ensuring they have working equipment for mitigating storm impacts. Such procedures guided Phoenix Sky Harbor International Airport in 2025 when the airport suffered damage from a monsoon storm. Traveler safety and comfort is of utmost importance at Phoenix Sky Harbor, Sky Harbor spokeswoman Monica Hernandez said. Our monsoon preparation strengthens our ability to respond effectively to weather impacts. This helps keep runways, roads, and facilities safe during storms to protect travelers and reduce disruptions. In 2025, a monsoon storm damaged Sky Harbor. Regardless of how many or how few storms there are in a season, it can take just one weather event to make it a busy one. That sentiment was felt at Phoenix Sky Harbor International Airport, where an August 2025 monsoon storm damaged a rooftop connecting two concourses in Terminal 4, causing water leaks. Within 2 hours of the storm damage, Sky Harbor staff conducted safety inspections, placed buckets in affected areas to collect leaking water, and installed a temporary tarp on the rooftop, Hernandez said. The roof damage was fixed about 2 weeks after the storm, she added. Sky Harbor travelers experienced minimal disruptive impacts. That's thanks in part to preparedness planning. How airports prepare for storms. At Sky Harbor, the airport's facilities and maintenance staff prepare for the monsoon by completing targeted inspections and repairs throughout the airport, Hernandez said. They also make sure they have certain equipment in hand and working, like stormwater pumps and pits, that can help with clearing areas of standing water during heavy rainfall. Staff members across the airport also receive emergency management training for storms that involve wind, dust, lightning, or flooding impacts to the airport. This helps ensure strong coordination during weather-related events. Airports in Arizona monitor weather updates when storms are predicted and adjust their operations based on what hazards are forecast, like heavy rainfall and strong winds. That could include temporarily pausing operations, Hernandez said. Sky Harbor was briefly under a ground stop ordered by the Federal Aviation Administration when last year's monsoon storm struck. Ground stops are ordered when conditions at an airport are not safe for planes to take off and land. Airports also review training materials with their staff and send out safety bulletins to tenants on airport property. At Mesa Gateway Airport, the East Mesa Reliever Airport for Sky Harbor, airport staff have procedures for communicating inclement weather impacts using an app that sends emergency alerts, and for taking actions to protect airport property, such as securing items that could become projectiles in a storm. Mesa Gateway's operations staff said monsoon storms are part of Mesa Gateway's natural disaster preparations because they are considered inclement weather, airport spokesman Ryan Smith said. And if a flight can't land due to the weather, there's a plan for diverted flights. How Arizona airports handle diverted flights. Sky Harbor, Mesa Gateway, and Tucson International Airport have what is called a common use operating system in their terminals. That means their operating agreements allow many air carriers and ground handlers to use resources in the terminals like gates, rather than making them exclusive to certain airlines. Common use resources allow airports to make gates available for aircraft in an emergency that could cause a flight to get diverted. Smith of Mesa Gateway and Austin Wright of Tucson International Airport said that their airport's plans include handling flights that get diverted from Sky Harbor. We get a lot of diversions from Sky Harbor, and our operation on how we handle them seems to be a well-oiled machine, Wright said. Mesa Gateway's emergency contingency plan states that it can handle a variety of diverted aircraft, but requires notification for planes bigger than an Airbus A320 or Boeing 737. And that article is entitled Sky Harbor Preps for Heavy Monsoon, and that was by Michael Salerno. Our next article is entitled Pre-Leasing Begins at Landmark Phoenix Bank Conversion. This is by Corinna Vanek. A Central Phoenix tower that has been under construction for nearly 7 years to convert a bank to apartments has begun pre-leasing, with units ranging in price from $1,600 to $10,000 per month. One Camelback was built in 1985 as an office tower for BMO Harris Bank, but was gutted in 2019 with plans to convert it into apartments. Work on the 11-story tower on Central Avenue and Camelback Road stalled, and it sat dormant for years until Mesa-based Canela Capital bought it in late 2025. When Canela Capital bought the building, about 150 of the 163 apartments were nearly move-in ready, and much of the amenity space, including the rooftop pool, was nearly complete, T.K. Stratton, CEO of Canela Capital, said in April during a tour of the building. The building is expected to be move-in ready by the end of the year. The common area will have a full-size kitchen, a bar top and living room furniture, and a 2,500-square-foot gym with state-of-the-art equipment, he said. It has about 11,000 square feet of retail space and could have up to 6 businesses on the ground floor, but no commercial tenants have been announced. The building has units ranging from studios to 3 bedrooms, with lowest price studio renting for about $1,600 per month, to the 3-bedroom units asking $10,000. Other units in the development are being offered at a variety of price points, with 1-bedroom units starting at $2,200 per month. Units range from 532 to 1,898 square feet. Dale Phillips, founder of Stellar Residential, was involved in the original conversion attempt and has been working as an advisor to Canela Capital. People have been watching One Camelback from the outside for a long time, Phillips said in a statement. Now they finally get to experience it from the inside out. The views, the floor plans, the amenities, and the location all work together in a way that is very rare in this market. And that article is entitled Pre-Leasing Begins at Landmark Phoenix Bank Conversion. That was by Corinna Vanek. We're going to move on to national and world news with articles from USA Today. We've got 2 front page articles. The first is on the Iran war, and the second is on U.S. beef. The first article is entitled Iranian Assets in U.S. Sites. The subtitle is Could Be Redirected for Gulf Allies Rebuilding. This is by David Lauder, Iman Abu Hasra, and Ahmed El Imam. The U.S. government will attempt to redirect Iranian assets to Gulf states for rebuilding and repairs of future damage caused by Iran, a source familiar with the matter said on June 6th, after a new wave of attacks by Iran against Kuwait and Bahrain. U.S. Treasury Secretary Scott Bessent has also directed a team to assess costs for damage already inflicted on Gulf allies by Iran, the source said, adding that the United States will consider using Iranian assets for those repairs as well. The disclosure came a day after Mohsen Rezai, an advisor to Iran's supreme leader, told CNN that a peace deal hinged on the release of $24 billion in Iranian assets frozen by the United States. The source on June 6 did not specify what kind of assets the Treasury was examining. The language used to describe the new measures did not appear limited to frozen assets. Peace negotiations appear to have stalled, although a minister from Mediator Pakistan traveled to Tehran on June 6th with a letter for Iran's Supreme Leader Mojtaba Khamenei, Iran's semi-official ISNA news agency reported. The threatened redirection of Iranian assets could create a new irritant to a fragile ceasefire, which was tested again this weekend with strikes by the United States and Iran. U.S. forces struck Iranian coastal radar sites in Goruk and Keshem Island, both in the Strait of Hormuz, early June 6th after shooting down drones launched by Iran that U.S. Central Command says posed a threat to maritime traffic. Iran's Revolutionary Guard said it retaliated against U.S. bases in Kuwait and Bahrain, and Kuwait's army said on June 6 it engaged 7 ballistic missiles that passed over residential areas, resulting in material damage but no casualties. In Bahrain, sirens sounded and residents were urged to seek shelter. Kuwait and Bahrain condemned the strikes. Iran later said it had hit U.S. bases in both countries with ballistic missiles, but the U.S. military said 6 missiles were intercepted and a 7th did not reach its target. The United States and Iran have been engaged in largely indirect negotiations for an interim deal to halt the 3-month-old war that would leave issues including Iran's nuclear program to further negotiations. But a deal has remained elusive while the two sides have periodically skirmished. Tehran wants access to billions of dollars in oil revenue, waivers on sanctions on crude exports, the lifting of a U.S. blockade on its ports, and leverage over the Strait of Hormuz. Iran has effectively blocked the waterway, where about a 1/5 of global oil traffic transited before the war. Iranian state media reported that Pakistani Interior Minister Mohsen Naqvi arrived in Tehran on June 6 for talks with Iranian officials, including Foreign Minister Abbas Araghchi. Naqvi said he was carrying a special letter from his country's army chief and prime minister to Iran's Khamenei, ISNA reported. Trump is facing mounting domestic political pressure due to rising gas prices to bring the unpopular war to an end. He told NBC that while most of Iran's drone and missile manufacturing facilities had been destroyed, the Iranians still had access to about a 1/5 of their missiles. They have some missiles, they have some drones, I would say percentage-wise, maybe 21% to 22% of their missiles. It's a lot of missiles, but it's not what it was when we first attacked, Trump told NBC News' Meet the Press program, according to excerpts released by the network on June 5th. After the United States and Israel launched the war against Iran on February 28th, Tehran attacked Gulf states hosting U.S. bases and largely stopped shipping through the Strait of Hormuz. The conflict has driven up oil prices and disrupted supply chains for other goods, including humanitarian aid. In a parallel conflict in Lebanon, 2 Lebanese army officers and a soldier were killed in an Israeli strike on a military vehicle in South Lebanon, the Lebanese army said. The Israeli military said it was investigating the incident. Iran has made a ceasefire in Lebanon between Israel and Iran-aligned Hezbollah, a condition for any peace deal with Washington. Lebanon's army said on June 6, its commander, General Rudolf Haykal, left for Pakistan at the invitation of his Pakistani counterpart, without giving further details. The surprise visit was notable given the insistence by Washington and by Lebanese leaders, including the president, that ceasefire talks for Lebanon remain separate from U.S.-Iran negotiations mediated by Pakistan. Hezbollah leader Naim Qassem this past week rejected a U.S.-brokered pact between Israel and the Lebanese government to halt the fighting in Lebanon. The deal did not provide for an Israeli withdrawal, and Hezbollah had not been party to the negotiations. That article is entitled Iranian Assets in U.S. Sites. That was by David Lauder, Ayman Abu Hasira, and Ahmed Elamam. Our second top article from USA Today is entitled U.S. Beef Under New Pressure. The subtitle is But Border Closure Fuels a Boom for Mexico's Industry. This is by Tom Polinsek and Cassandra Garrison. Lubbock Feeders has been fattening cattle in West Texas since Dwight Eisenhower was president. Now, row upon row of pens sit empty. The 70-year-old feedlot in Lubbock, Texas, is on the brink of closure after a halt to U.S. imports of Mexican livestock last year dried up the supply that formerly accounted for most of the cattle it raised, according to one of its owners. The U.S. government closed the border to Mexican livestock a year ago, hoping to keep out New World screwworm, a flesh-eating pest that Mexican authorities have struggled to control. This past week, the first case of screwworm in 60 years was confirmed on a Texas cattle ranch, representing a fresh challenge to the U.S. beef industry, already hampered by scarce supplies, President Donald Trump's trade policies, and a pernicious drought. It's a brighter story in Mexico's northern border state of Coahuila, where farmers who used to send live cattle north are now exporting beef to the United States. Rancher Enrique Garcia's pens were recently full of black cattle eagerly awaiting an afternoon feeding. He has doubled his workforce, including to fatten cattle and process beef, with aspirations to sell his product to U.S. consumers. In Texas, the nation's biggest cattle-producing state, closing the border has forced the $100 billion U.S. beef industry to contract. But in Mexico, where screwworm has infested nearly 28,000 animals, the beef industry has capitalized on the setback to build up its own feedlots to keep cows longer and prepare them for slaughter, as well as expand processing facilities. Moving up the supply chain like this can be profitable. In the first 4 months of 2026, Mexican beef exports to the United States soared. If they end up feeding and processing them in Mexico, how are we winning? Said Kyle Williams, manager and part owner of Lubbock Feeders. We're giving this to them on a silver platter, the feeding industry. That's work, that's labor, that's people that are not getting to do it here in the U.S. U.S. cattle herd shrinks. U.S. beef prices set record highs this year as domestic cattle supplies dropped to a 75-year low because of the ban on cattle imports from Mexico and drought conditions that fueled wildfires across the plains and drove American producers to slash their herds. The United States formerly imported more than 1 million cattle a year from Mexico, representing about 4 to 5% of all cattle sold for U.S. beef production, according to industry data.
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Hello, welcome to the second hour of the reading of the Arizona Republic for Sunday, June 7th, 2026. I'm Gene, a volunteer reader with Sunsounds of Arizona. We're going to begin by reading the obituaries. Today's list includes the following names: Sam William Barr, Sharon Lee Davids, Mark Andrew Ginn, Sylvia Husted, Thomas Frederick Jones Jr., Daryl C. King, Beverly Miller Carr Clemmer, Kenneth D. Kroos, David Anthony Lopez, Christopher Matthew O'Shea, Tom Roberts, Richard Allen Seligson, Arthur Robinson Shane, Marjorie St. Pierre, Daryl Roland Stern, M.D., David Selden Tatum, Neil Vincent Wake, Kenneth L. White, Jr., Dr. J. William Wand, and Dennis Woodard. Sunsounds of Arizona extends its condolences to the families and friends of the individuals listed in today's obituaries. We're going to turn now to the economy section of the paper. There are two articles on this page. The first one is entitled, it's part of the USA 250 series. It's When We Think Chocolate, We Think Hershey. This was written by David P. Willis for the Ashbury Park Press out of New Jersey. Amy Hart of Danville, Pennsylvania, says chocolate makes her feel warm and filled with good memories. She said, quote, "We are Pennsylvania folks. When we think chocolate, we think Hershey," unquote. Well, she's not alone. When you eat your next chocolate bar, you can thank the dairy farms around Lancaster, Pennsylvania, and one in particular, for the U.S. maker, the Hershey Company, and its founder, Milton S. Hershey. Founded back in 1894, Hershey is now the largest chocolate maker in North America, with nearly $11.7 billion in sales last year, a market share of 27.4%. Besides its Hershey bars, the company's brands include Reese's, Kit Kat, Kisses, Twizzlers, Jolly Ranchers, and some salty snacks. Jared T. Frederick, a history professor at Penn State University in Altoona, Jared said, quote, "One cannot think of chocolate without the name of Hershey coming to mind. It's like Nike and sneakers. It's like Ford and automobiles," unquote. Milton S. Hershey transformed chocolate from an expensive indulgence that only the rich could afford into an inexpensive everyday treat. But it wasn't easy. Born back in 1857, Hershey took an interest in candy making at the age of 14, and he spent 4 years as an apprentice at Royer's Ice Cream Parlor and Garden in Lancaster, Pennsylvania. So according to the Hershey Community Archives, that's where Hershey learned how to mix ingredients, feel the crack of the candy, and know just when to take it off the heat. At age 18, Hershey stepped out on his own to open a business in Philadelphia, selling candies, fruits, nuts, and ice cream. But after 6 years, it went bust. He declared bankruptcy. Afterward, he traveled and spent some time in Denver, where he learned how to make caramels with fresh milk. Well, he opened a business next in New York City, but it too failed. Amy Ziegler, senior director of the Hershey Story Museum and the Hershey Community Archives, Amy said, quote, "He really had some significant struggles early on," unquote.
But Hershey was resilient. He returned to Lancaster, and he borrowed money from a friend to start a new business, the Lancaster Caramel Company. So at first, he sold his caramels out of a pushcart. But then a large order from England gave him what he needed to buy the raw materials and expand. So by 1893, Lancaster Caramel Company had 1,500 employees. That year, during a visit to the World's Columbian Exposition in Chicago, he purchased chocolate-making equipment. And in 1894, he created the Hershey Chocolate Company, a subsidiary of Lancaster Caramel. At the time, chocolate was expensively made in small batches, Ziegler said. Quote, he really wanted to create a product that everyone would be able to enjoy, unquote. Hershey created dark chocolate novelty pieces, such as fancy bars with fancy packaging, and he spent years experimenting with milk chocolate recipes. In 1900, he sold the Lancaster Caramel Company to his biggest competitor for the equivalent of nearly $38 million in today's dollars. Ziegler said, quote, he decides that caramel is a fad. Chocolate is what's going to be permanent, unquote. So almost immediately, Hershey began to buy up land and dairy farms around what today is Hershey, Pennsylvania. He needed fresh milk for his chocolate. That's an ingredient that he had learned about as a caramel maker. European chocolate makers used dried milk, but Hershey added sugar to milk and condensed it. By the time Hershey's first chocolate factory opened in 1905, he had developed a milk chocolate recipe that he liked. His Hershey's bar was 5 cents. That's a price that remained the same until the 1960s. It was packaged in a maroon wrapper with silver lettering. Ziegler said, quote, he was a very early adapter of branding, making his product easily recognizable just at a glance, unquote. He also developed a way to mass produce the bar. By 1915, Hershey had the largest chocolate factory in the world. Now, he would go on to develop other innovations. For instance, in 1921, the company developed a machine to automate the wrapping of Hershey's Kisses, which had been done by hand up until that time. The machines inserted a paper streamer, showing that this Hershey's Kiss was the real deal. And in 1925, Hershey introduced Mr. Goodbar. Crackle came to market in 1938. During World War II, Hershey provided American soldiers with Ration D chocolate bars. Hershey's miniatures were initially used by salespeople as samples. The Hershey Company became publicly traded on the New York Stock Exchange in 1927. The following year, 1928, H.B. Reese, a dairy farmer, began making peanut butter covered in Hershey chocolate, creating the iconic Reese's Peanut Butter Cup. And in 1963, Reese's six sons sold H.B. Reese Candy Company to Hershey. Hershey's wasn't just a business or a company. Its founder built a company town on land around his factory. He built houses, established a bank. His building campaign expanded during the Great Depression, with Hershey giving his employees construction jobs rather than layoffs. They built a theater, a hospital, a hotel, and an amusement park. He and his wife Catherine, whom he married back in 1898, created the Hershey Industrial School for Orphan Boys in 1909, transferring 486 acres of land. After his wife died in 1915, Hershey, who had no children, transferred his ownership of the Hershey Company, a net worth valued at $60 million, into a trust for the school.
The fortune gave the school a controlling shareholder position in the Hershey Company and 100% ownership of Hershey Entertainment and Resorts. Hershey told the New York Times back in 1923, quote, "After all, what good is money unless you use it for the benefit of the community and of humanity in general?" Unquote. He died in 1945 at the age of 88. The Milton Hershey School for K through 12 students from disadvantaged economic and social backgrounds has grown from four boys in 1910 to a co-ed institution with 2,200 students. All students live at the school, which pays for every expense, from clothing, food, and housing, to medical and dental care and eyeglasses. In 2025, that school celebrated its 12,000th graduate. At the end of 2024, the Milton Hershey School Trust had more than $23 billion in assets, according to public charity records. Peter Gert, the school's president and a graduate of the school, said that Milton Hershey had a one Hershey philosophy. He went on and said, "All of the entities are designed to both support and strengthen all of its entities, and that includes both the company, the town, and the school. Equally important are the opportunities that they provide our students and graduates for meaningful work experience and employability. We want them to hire and provide careers for many of the graduates that leave Milton Hershey School so that they can lead a successful and fulfilling life." Unquote. Students are prepared for whatever the future may hold. Gert said, quote, "We have had every one of the Ivy Leagues represented with our graduates, but we have had just as many plumbers and contractors and carpenters." Unquote. In recent years, the school has expanded into early childhood education. There are three Catherine Hershey Schools for Early Learning in Lancaster County for children from birth to age 5. Three more are planned. The impact of Hershey goes far beyond those students, of course. Nancy Cohen, a historian at the Harvard Business School, said, quote, "Chocolate is medicine. It has carved a very unique place in consumers' hearts and minds." And she went on and said, "Hershey was really the first mover. So Hershey, more than any other American company, made the market for mass-consumed milk chocolate. It wasn't Baker, and it wasn't Mars." Unquote. The company has now expanded beyond chocolate. In 1975, Hershey began to distribute York peppermint patties, and it acquired that company in 1988. In 1977, it bought Y&S Licorice, the makers of Twizzlers, reaching $1 billion in sales by 1979. In 1986, Hershey acquired Leaf Incorporated and its stable of brands, including Jolly Rancher, Milk Duds, Good and Plenty, and Heath. And by 2008, Hershey had reached $5 billion in sales. Now, Hershey has also boosted its brands with salty snacks, from pretzels to popcorn, diversifying its business to keep up with consumer habits. For instance, in 2018, Hershey acquired Amplify Snack Brands. That's the maker of Skinny Pop popcorn for $1.6 billion, creating what the company called in one of their presentations a snacking powerhouse. And it followed up in 2018 with the $406 million acquisition of Pirates Brands. Well, that includes Pirates Booty Popcorn. And in 2021, the purchase of Dots Pretzels and Pretzels Inc. for a combined $1.2 billion. And that's the article. When we think chocolate, we think Hershey. Our second article
in the economy section. As ACA deductibles soar, people seek ways to save. This is by Ken Altucker for the USA Today. The expiration of the Affordable Care Act's enhanced subsidies left millions of Americans who wanted to keep their insurance in 2026 with a costly choice. They can stick with their mid-tier silver plan and pay a pricier monthly bill, or they can downgrade to cheaper coverage. An analysis that was released on May 19th suggests that many switched to plans with cheaper monthly premiums, but will pay higher deductibles. That's the amount a person must pay before most insurance coverage kicks in. Average deductibles for ACA plans reached $3,786 in 2026. That's up more than $1,000 from a year ago. That's according to KFF, which is a health policy nonprofit. According to KFF, nearly 4 million Americans dropped their mid-tier silver plans, with a total of 9.8 million enrollees. Sign-ups for the lower-tier bronze plans reached 9.2 million. That's a jump of nearly 2 million from a year ago. Now, it's still unknown how many Americans have already or plan to drop ACA coverage, which is often called Obamacare. The Centers for Medicare and Medicaid Services on January 28th reported that there were about 23 million Americans signed up for ACA coverage in 2026. That was down from 24.2 million signups as of January 2025, a year earlier. But those figures include people who were automatically re-enrolled. If those consumers fail to pay monthly premiums that KFF said increased an average of 58% in 2026 without the enhanced subsidies, their coverage will eventually be terminated. And CMS will not report those figures until later this year. About 86% of enrollees paid their monthly premiums in January, according to Wakely Consulting Group. The consultant, which analyzed data from insurers in more than 30 states, estimates that ACA enrollment this year will drop from 26% a year ago to 17%. KFF projected nearly 5 million could drop their ACA coverage this year. KFF's analysis was based on Wakely's estimates and federal data. Cynthia Cox, Vice President and Director of the Program on the ACA at KFF, Cynthia said the coverage losses, quote, look like what people expected, which is that millions of people might drop ACA coverage with the lack of enhanced premium tax credits, unquote. In April, a Gallup poll reported that 6 in 10 Americans worry they will not be able to cover medical costs if they suffer a serious accident or illness. Nearly half are concerned about routine cost. Some are struggling to pay for ACA insurance coverage due to significantly higher monthly bills. In 2025, Wisconsin resident Kelly Berry and her husband had individual bronze insurance plans that had a $7,500 deductible but were fully subsidized. This year, they pay a combined $2,300 per month for plans that carry $8,000 deductibles. Berry said she kept the bronze level plan, quote, because I can't find anything cheaper and I won't go without coverage, unquote. But she said it is a struggle. Quote, there's no easy way to find an extra $2,300 by cutting expenses. Every time we pay a bill, the mortgage, a credit card, the health insurance premium, we have to watch our bank accounts to make sure we have money in the right places to cover things, unquote. And that was the article, As ACA Deductibles Soar, People Seek Ways to Save. We're coming up on 20 minutes past the hour. We're going to move on over from the economy section to the sports section now.
from the cover page of the sports section. This is entitled The Republic's 2026 Spring High School Players of the Year. This was written by Richard Obert and Logan Stanley for the Arizona Republic. Here are the Arizona Republic's High School Players of the Year for the Spring 2026 Arizona Interscholastic Association season. The players were selected by the Republic sports staff based on coaches' input, along with performances during the season and AIA statistics. All of them were included as part of the Republic's All-Arizona team for each sport that were presented over the previous week. Sports on this list are listed alphabetically. For baseball, Kellen Tom, Tempe Corona del Sol, first base, right-handed pitcher, a senior. The Arizona State commit was voted the AIA 6A Conference Player of the Year by the coaches. He became the ace of the pitching staff, leading the Aztecs to the state final with a 7-2 record. He hit .440 with 10 doubles, 10 home runs, and 43 RBIs. In beach volleyball, Vivian Hickman, a senior, and Kate McDonald, a senior, from Xavier Prep. We select two players in this category since beach is a pairs game. McDonald and Hickman won the Division I Pairs Championship. McDonald, who committed to Boise State, finished runner-up in 2024 and 25 while teamed with different partners. This year, she clicked with Hickman, who competed in her freshman year, but then stepped away for two seasons while focusing on indoor volleyball. Hickman is a UCLA commit, was part of the Gators' fall indoor volleyball championship teams in 2024 and 25 before returning to beach volleyball this spring. Boys volleyball. Tommy Hennigy, Gilbert Perry High School, MH, and he's a junior. Biggest force in the state and one of the greatest impact players in the nation, the 6'9" UCLA commit helped lead the Pumas to a second straight 6A championship with a dominating performance against Mesa Mountain View. He crushed every ball near him. Hennigy, who comes from a family of volleyball players, competed in the USA Volleyball Boys U19 national team that competed in the World Championships last summer. In softball, Tanner Banks from Mojave Accelerated, she's a senior. She ended up the state's all-time record holder at any level for home runs, 70 of them, RBIs, 303, and 77 doubles. The Boise State commit played on baseball teams until she was 12 before staying with softball full-time. This season, she led the 2A team with a .710 batting average, 21 home runs, 20 doubles, and 82 RBIs. In tennis, for the boys, it's Vikram Narendran from New Tucson Rincon. He's a senior. Narendran won his third straight Division I state singles championship, entering the bracket as the number one seed, becoming one of six players in state history to win three state singles titles. For the girls in tennis, it's Japneet Kaur, K-A-U-R, from Boulder Creek, a junior. Kaur is the number one seed. She defeated her teammate and number two seed, Michelle Bullock, for the Division I title for her second title in the past 3 years. She also won in 2024, and she finished runner-up in 25 to Bullock. And then in track and field, for the boys, Ryder Hall from Snowflake High School, a senior, the state's definitive best jumper. The future decathlete at BYU spent most of the season ranked number one in Arizona for the triple jump
at 48 feet 11 and a half inches, also for the long jump at 23 feet 11 inches, and for the high jump, 6 feet 10 inches. He won Division IV state titles in all three jump events, as well as the 110-meter hurdles, where he ran in 13.99 seconds, that made him eligible to be ranked number third in the state. He was the AIA state champion in the triple and long jump. Now for a track and field for the girls, it's Amani Galera Young from Chandler, a senior. She put together a year to remember, breaking the Arizona state record in the 300-meter hurdles at 40.65 seconds. In the 300 hurdles, the Arkansas signee won 8 out of the 9 races. Galera Young swept both hurdle titles at the Division I and the AIA state championships. She ended the season at 13.53 seconds in the 100 hurdles, number 2 in the state. And that is the article, The Republic's 2026 Spring High School Players of the Year. Our next article from the inside of the sports section is, as you probably have guessed, something about what's going on right now with the NBA Finals. This article was written by Lorenzo Reyes for the USA Today. It's entitled, Knicks Withstand Spurs Rally Lead Series 2-0. It was a bad night to be a broom in New York City. The New York Knicks once again outplayed the San Antonio Spurs on June 5th in Game 2 of the NBA Finals, taking a commanding 2-0 lead as the series turns to New York. New York, which withstood a late charge from San Antonio, stunned the Spurs on their own home court for the second straight game on a free throw by Jalen Brunson with 9.5 seconds left to play, and they won 105-104. Brunson got to the line on a bad pass from Victor Wembanyama in the final seconds of the game, as the Spurs

claiming their first NBA championship in 53 years. New York has won 13 consecutive playoff games, including 8 in a row on the road. So for the analysis from Game 2, just like in Game 1, Karl Anthony Towns lifted the Knicks on both ends of the floor. And with New York now carrying that decisive 2-0 lead, his dominance over Wembanyama across stretches of the finals has the Knicks close to erasing their 53-year title bout. Towns' offense has been stellar. He led the Knicks with 21 points, 17 of which came in the first half on 8 of 12 shooting. He added 13 rebounds and 4 assists. He also stretched the floor, opening up the space for his teammates to attack. But it is his defense that is going to get the Knicks their first title since 1973, as long as New York keeps this up. Towns has been dominant on Wembanyama, using his size and strength to body the Spurs phenom. In the first half, Wembanyama played timidly, apparently perplexed about how to break through Towns' physicality. Frankly, it is determining the outcome of the series. At the half, Wembanyama had just 7 points on only 4 shot attempts. Now, he did drop 22 in the second half, but the early struggles put San Antonio in a hole. And while Mitchell Robinson also had massive defensive possessions against Wembanyama late in the game, Towns is the reason that Wembanyama looked lost early in the games. It was, for one of the best players in the world, as tough a half minute as you will see. Wembanyama, with the game tied and 33.1 seconds left to play, settled for a contested jumper. He short-rimmed it. And then, after he contested a Jalen Brunson shot with the game still tied, he collected the defensive board with 13.7 seconds left, and he turned up court. Stephen Castle was drifting ahead, and Wembanyama tossed the ball to him. But Castle had looked away, and the ball glanced softly off of Castle's back, and Brunson rushed over to scoop it up. Wembanyama, looking to fix his mistake, rushed over to Brunson, but only compounded the turnover by fouling Brunson and putting him on the line. It would become the game-winning free throw. Wembanyama also had the chance to win the game in the final seconds, but his right elbow jumper back-rimmed as time expired. The dejection on his face was obvious. And for a player who has spoken transparently about his emotions and his desire to win titles, this could be a debilitating moment. But he is only 22 years old. He plays for one of the most stable organizations in the NBA. He said, quote, "I threw that one away. I messed up. We didn't play great as a team. We needed to win that game. This game was ours. But at this point, it's done. Am I going to regret it? Yeah, of course. Am I going to use that to fuel me and fuel us into the next game? Absolutely." Unquote. And that was the article, "Knicks Withstand Spurs Rally, Lead Series 2-0. We're at 32 minutes past the hour. It's time for us to move on over to the viewpoint section of the paper and read an opinion piece or two. Our first opinion piece is entitled, "Snap Cuts Have Created a Crisis." Betty did not apply for food assistance as a political act. She applied because she wanted her family to have enough food to eat. She submitted her application in November of 2025 and waited. There was no denial letter, no update, no interview. She hitchhiked 44 miles to the nearest Arizona Department of Economic Security office in Chinle, Arizona. She was handed an 800 number and told to call it. She called and called, and no one answered. She hitchhiked home.
Betty is one of 432

0: 42,000 Arizonans who have lost Supplemental Nutrition Assistance Program, that's called SNAP, benefits since July. 2025, a 47% drop, the steepest decline in the nation. More than 213,000 children were served by SNAP. On the Navajo Nation, it was one out of every three households. These are our relatives, neighbors, elders, and kids. Across Navajo Nation and on Hopi and White Mountain Apache lands, the Department of Economic Security is telling local community members that the rules have changed, and most documents, questions, and reviews are handled in Phoenix. That means a more than 5-hour drive south. That is, if you have a car. Some people are hitchhiking to the nearest office or catching a ride from a family member to find out what's going on with their benefits. Since April and May, I've learned more about my community members' fears and how they are being harmed by the current policies. My colleagues and I are talking directly with voters about this upcoming midterm election. We keep hearing more stories of their frustration about the difficulty of receiving SNAP benefits. There's a mother who saved enough money to pay someone to drive her to the nearest DES office. Or elders being turned away from offices because they don't know how to navigate an automated phone system. There is a father of seven who was recently laid off and has waited months for an interview that never comes. And a disabled artist from Hopi who is selling her work piece by piece to buy groceries for herself and her daughter. She applied for SNAP in December and is still waiting for a determination. Sean from Chinle, who applied in January and submitted all the required documents and was denied without notification, said, "I've had to ration food for months now and am struggling as a single parent to provide for my child. I have sought out additional resources from food banks and other places, but they too are running low," unquote. She reapplied on April 1st and is still waiting. These are not people who gave up. They are people working multiple jobs, stretching every dollar, calling numbers that no one answers, reapplying after wrongful denials, hitchhiking or borrowing rides to offices that can no longer help them. One family had benefits denied repeatedly because a son's Social Security income was wrongly counted as the mother's. She had to keep proving something that wasn't true while going without. A woman in Ganado completed her interview, submitted her documents, and was denied anyway. She reapplied. She is waiting again. This is the daily grind of trying to survive in a country whose government has decided that other things matter more. Because while Betty was hitchhiking 44 miles for food assistance that never came, Congress was writing a blank check for ICE to ramp up immigration enforcement, ripping apart more families and communities in the process. While Sean stretched what little she had to feed her child, the administration was pushing a multi-billion dollar ballroom renovation at the White House. While Lisa sold her art to buy groceries, billions more flowed toward military operations that most Americans never voted for and don't understand. None of this happened by accident. Someone benefits from it being this way. It isn't Betty, and it isn't Sean. In July 2025, President Trump signed the One Big Beautiful Bill. There is nothing beautiful about it. It is the largest cut to federal food assistance in American history. The law slashed $187 billion from SNAP, expanded the work requirements for adults up to age 64, and imposed steep financial penalties on states for processing errors. Arizona responded by laying off 500 DES workers, shrinking the staff that reviews these applications by 36%, from 1,370 employees down to just 880. By December last year, 54,000 applications were still pending. Here is the cruel irony. Enrolled members of the federally recognized tribes, like the Navajo Nation, the Hopi, and the White Mountain Apache, they are legally exempt from the new work requirements. But that protection on paper means nothing if you cannot apply. DES offices on tribal lands that once offered same-day in-person SNAP processing now only accept paper applications and forward them to Phoenix. Interviews happen only by phone or online. Phones go unanswered for hours. The online portal locks people out. And for residents where the internet is unreliable and transportation is scarce, and the nearest office may be 44 miles away with no public transportation and no guarantees of help when you arrive, quote, just call the 800 number, unquote, is not a solution. The federal government has a treaty obligation to tribal nations. Food assistance on tribal lands is not a handout. It is a legal and moral debt owed to our communities. There are family memories about how farms were burned and destroyed and animals killed or taken by the U.S. Army on Navajo lands. Every member of Congress who voted for this bill made a choice about who matters and who does not. Two things must change. Congress must repeal the financial penalties forcing states to deny eligible people today, and DES offices on tribal lands must be restored to full capacity for same-day processing, local approvals, real people at the front desk, and more. Arizona voters have a say in this, and we can do better. We should demand it at the ballot box. Every seat in the state legislature, all 90 of them, and Arizona's 9 U.S. House seats are on the ballot in November. And this July 21st primary election is where it starts. The vote to vote in the primary, you must be registered by June 22nd this month. Voting your values begins with showing up. This was the opinion piece entitled "SNAP Cuts Have Created a Crisis." It's written by Janie Parrish from the Navajo Nation. She is the founder and director of Arizona Native Vote, a nonprofit helping to boost Native American civic participation. We've only got a few minutes left in this section of the paper of our time reading about it. Let's go over to the letters to the editor and read some opinions by people like you and me. Our first letter to the editor goes like this. I wonder if Paul Gosar realizes the irony of his bill, H.R. 8443, that would pause hiring under H-1B visas. Representative Gosar and his Republican colleagues have railed against and worked tirelessly to end all DEI hiring. It's laughable that he does not see that his bill is a government-sponsored DEI program, forcing corporations to hire only American workers, not the ones they feel are the most qualified. It's just another form of DEI. He and his fellow Republicans can call it whatever they want, but if it walks like a duck and quacks like a duck, signed Allison Alberti in Scottsdale. The Museum Association of Arizona wishes to add its voice to those protesting the thoughtless destruction of the Las Playas Intaglio in the Cabeza Prieta National Wildlife Refuge. This site, sacred to the indigenous Tohono O'odham peoples, has stood for more than 1,000 years, only to be irresponsibly damaged by the construction crew working on the border wall. This happened despite the fact that it previously had been identified by a cultural protection monitor as a site for the contractor to avoid. While Customs and Border Protection has said that an environmental monitor will now be at the site of the controlled blasting to safeguard culturally sensitive artifacts, construction of the border wall will also threaten to destroy other sacred sites in the area, notably the Cuito Bacuito Springs, located in the Organ Pipe Cactus National Monument. Previous construction in Organ Pipe Cactus National Monument, 516 acres of federally protected pristine Sonoran desert landscape, destroyed large areas of desert plants, among them saguaro cacti, which are protected by Arizona's native plant law. In February, construction crews blasted Monument Hill, located within a UNESCO-recognized biosphere reserve, causing permanent damage to archaeological and sacred burial sites. In total, there are over 22 significant archaeological sites identified by the National Park Service within Organ Pipe that the construction would threaten. To build the border wall, the Trump administration has overruled at least 41 state and federal laws, including the Native American Graves Protection Act, the Archaeological Resources Protection Act, the National Native American Religious Freedom Act, along with numerous environmental laws. It is unbelievable that damage was done to the site of an irreplaceable part of American history, and it continues to threaten additional sites while we are celebrating the 250th anniversary of the Declaration of Independence and the founding of a government dedicated to equal rights, including religious freedom, to all. Signed, Janice Klein, Executive Director, Museum Association of Arizona. Our next letter goes, I was appalled to read the new rule that those immigrants desiring a green card must return to their countries of origin to apply. It is not hard to imagine that many would be facing imprisonment, execution, or assassination in their country of origin, or that a vast number would be without the means to return to the United States. Sadly, perhaps it is time to make an addition to the Statue of Liberty's plaque. Quote, give me your tired, your poor, your huddled masses with green cards yearning to breathe free, unquote. Disgusting. Signed, Thomas Elliott from Phoenix. And at 46 minutes past the hour, we're moving on over to the entertainment section of the paper, and we're going to begin by reading today's horoscopes. And we will begin with the sign of Aries, birth dates from March 21st to April 19th. Are you seeing clearly? Following your intuition delivers you to the heart of the matter. For Taurus, birth dates from April 20th to May 20th. Are you reading the room? You will get all the tea today. For Geminis, birth dates from May 21st to June 21st. Make an introduction. Building a bridge boosts your reputation. For Cancer, birthdates from June 22nd through July 22nd, say it with your chest. You will not have to worry about being misheard or misinterpreted. For Leos, birthdates from July 23rd through August 22nd, acknowledge your need to go beyond the surface level. Braving depth delivers a breakthrough. For you fellow Virgos out there with birth dates from August 23rd through September 22nd, get a friend's feedback. The Moon and the planet Mercury's harmonious connection allows you to deepen your bond. For Libras, September 23rd through October 23rd birth dates, are you experiencing an epiphany? Well then, act on it. No prizes will be given for imagination alone. For Scorpios, October 24th through November 21st birth dates, lighten up. Give yourself creative wiggle room. Make a decision from the heart. For Sagittarius, November 22nd through December 21st birth dates, are you putting the puzzle pieces together? You are able to solve a family mystery. For Capricorns, December 22nd to January 19th birth dates, are you feeling the pressure to commit? Well, get a second opinion. Aquarius, January 20th to February 18th birth dates, get it together. Organize and tighten up your daily affairs. And finally, Pisces, birth dates from February 19th to March 20th. Are you feeling creative? then put your personal spin on a project. And that was today's horoscopes. We turn now to letters of advice written by Abigail Van Buren. The first letter goes like this. Dear Abby, a group of us friends grew up together and have remained connected over the decades. Many have died off, however, leaving three of us who are very close. One of the three, Marie, has grown increasingly prickly with each passing year. When I have mentioned it to her, she says, "Love me anyway." We do love her, but we find ourselves spending less and less time around her. Marie is divorced and has no children. I had always envisioned inviting her to live with my family so that she wouldn't be alone. She's having trouble keeping up her home and lives on a very modest income. When my grandchildren were around recently, Marie was gritting her teeth because her nerves were so frayed. As a result, my daughter took the kids out for a long walk, and later she asked what I thought was wrong with Auntie or Auntie. I'd like to give the question to you, Abby. What do you think is wrong with Marie? Our third survivor said after a recent experience, and I wasn't there, that he would do everything in his power not to have his grandchild around her again. Signed, Change of Heart in Oregon. And Abigail responds, Dear Change, you state that Marie has become increasingly prickly with each passing year. In light of your long friendship, try to find out the reason for her change in attitude. Her disagreeableness may stem from unhappiness with the way her life has turned out. She may also not enjoy the company of young children. Do not ask Marie to move in with you and your family unless you can provide private accommodations for her if the children stress her out. Alternatively, research lower-cost, child-free alternatives that might better suit her. Our next letter goes, Dear Abby, I'm getting divorced, and I'm not happy about it. My wife and I have been married 8 years, together for 9, and we have 3 children. I'm the first to admit I made a lot of mistakes in business and with finances that caused her to no longer trust me. I thought we were working on things, and we had agreed to move to start over. Well, she moved before me. She met other men she liked more than me, and when I arrived, she told me, Sorry, there's the door. I'm devastated and angry. I think she sympathizes with my pain, but I can't get her to talk about it. How do I let go of my anger and move on with my life? Signed, Can't Let Go. And Abigail responds, Dear Can't, from what you have written, your wife appears to be as angry with you as you are with her. If she wants to end the marriage, you can't stop her. That's why it is important you consult an attorney about how to proceed. Are you employed? Is she employed? Someone is going to have to support those children until you are financially stable. You may need the help of a mental health professional in order to let go of your anger and get on with your life. And whether that should be the first or second on your list of priorities, I cannot answer for you. And those were the letters of advice to Abigail Van Buren. Coming up on 52 minutes past the hour, it's time for us to take a look at some comic strips from the Sunday comics. In the comic strip Zits, drawn by Jerry Scott and Jim Borgman, in the first frame we see Jeremy, the teenager high school student, waking up in bed, and he's scritching his chin. And then he gets up in the second frame, he looks in the bathroom mirror, and he sees this hairy beast. Next frame, he runs real fast downstairs. In the last frame, his mom is looking at his chin and she says, Yes, I think that is a new hair. And Jeremy says, Oh, knew it. And that was Zits. And in the comic strip Beetle Bailey, drawn by Greg Bryan and Neil Walker, in the first frame, there's Private Beatles walking with his girlfriend. I think it's Miss Buxley. I think she works in the general's office. And he says to her, let's carve our initials on this tree. And she says, don't hurt the tree. So the next frame he says, well, let me pick you this flower. And she says, oh, leave the flower that for others to enjoy. And the third frame, he goes, hey, let's tag this wall. And she goes, oh, no, that's graffiti. And as they're walking along in the fourth frame, he says, let's put our names in a bottle and set it adrift. And she says, that's littering. And finally he says, why can't I show my affection? And she says, just be sensitive to my feelings. And finally in the last frame he says, how can I be sensitive with someone who's so sensitive? And that was Beetle Bailey. And in the comic strip Blondie, drawn by Dean Young and John Marshall, the first frame, Dag's standing in the bathroom in front of the sink, shaving and looking in the mirror, and he goes, if I make the carpool late even 1 minute, I'll be banned forever. And the second frame, he grabs his coat, he's starting to rush downstairs, and he says, honey, if the carpool's in the driveway, throw them some bagels to distract them. And he gets down to the ground floor, and she says, oh, relax, dear. The bridge is stuck again, and traffic is still at a standstill. And he goes, oh, it's a miracle. And Blondie says, you know, that bridge is always stuck for hours. And he goes, the next frame, he's going back upstairs, and he's taking off his shirt and tie and says, I finally caught a break. I'm going back to bed. And in the last frame, we see the carpool, three people in the carpool, and one of them says, I'll call Dag and tell him the bridge is working again. And the driver says, oh, don't bother. He's probably waiting at the curb. And that was Blondie. And in the comic strip Pickles, drawn by Brian Crane, there's Earl sitting on the sofa, and his wife comes in and says, Earl, there's a spider in the kitchen. Go take care of it. And he says, what should I kill it with? And she goes, I don't care anything. And the next frame, she's standing there and she hears from the kitchen, wham! And he comes back out of the kitchen in the next frame and she goes, did you kill it? And he said, oh yeah. And then he gets back to the sofa and she says, well, what did you kill it with? A book. And she says, what book? Charlotte's Web. And the dog thinks, oh, the irony. And that was Pickles. Well, before we go, we ought to wish happy birthday to some celebrities. Let's see who's celebrating their birthdays today. Well, singer and actor Tom Jones turns 86 today. Actor Liam Neeson turns 74. Author Louise Erdick turns 72. Politician Mike Pence, his birthday turns 67 today. Screenwriter Bill Prady, 66. Guitarist Dave Navarro turns 59. TV host Bear Grylls turns 52. The actor and comedian Bill Hader turns 48. The actor Michael Cera turns 38. And rapper and model Iggy Azalea turns 36. And rapper Fetty Wap turns 35. Congratulations and happy birthday. I'm Gene, a volunteer reader with Sunsounds of Arizona. You've been listening to the second hour of the reading of the Arizona Republic for Sunday, June 7th, 2026. Have a great day.
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0: participants at this lively meetup in New York City are all keyed up.
1: Go try it. It's unbelievable. To me, it's the best keyboard here. This is the second best.
0: These enthusiasts are not buying new keyboards, but building them from scratch or modifying old ones. Why go to the trouble? Well, humans have long strived to refine the tools we use to communicate, whether chiseling marks onto stone, writing on paper, or typing into a silicon-based machine. But the tools aren't neutral. Every extension of our minds reshapes culture and changes how our brains process information. Welcome to Big Picture Science. I'm Molly Bentley. We find out where these tools are headed, such as brain-machine interfaces, and the evolutionary origins of the human need to push our inner lives outward. In this episode, Outside of Our Minds.
2: Yes, so this is a reproduction of the old IBM BeamSpring keyboard, and these two are reproductions of the IBM Model F keyboards. BeamSpring keyboards came out in the 1970s.
0: Take a look at the keyboard on your computer, or if you're old school, on your typewriter. Does the layout work for you? Is it ergonomic? If not, this group can help you tweak it.
3: I'm Gordon Diggs. I'm the organizer of the New York City Mechanical Keyboard Meetup. This is our 11th meetup.
0: This year, producer Shannon Geary joined the keyboard enthusiasts, or Keebs, as they shared tips and sampled customized boards in the busy hall.
3: I just checked, and we have checked in 175 people.
4: Wow, that's amazing. Now, for folks who maybe aren't as familiar with, like, what mechanical keyboard building is, like, how would you describe it to someone who's unfamiliar?
3: Sure. So they are custom mechanical computer keyboards, and basically you're able to customize the size of the keyboard, the look and feel of the keyboard, the way that it sounds, really just sort of like you can really make it your own.
5: Can I type on this?
2: Yeah, absolutely.
5: Oh wow, it really feels satisfying.
0: We had a hunch that this gathering of highly motivated toolmakers might intrigue anthropologists who study how technology shapes cultural evolution. I know one of those scientists personally. He's my brother.
6: I'm Alex Bentley. I'm professor of anthropology, archaeology, and computational social science at University of Tennessee in Knoxville. Most of our technologies in human history have had something to do with communication, and it makes total sense to me that people would be passionate about an interface that many of us spend hours and hours a day using.
3: But then you can also have sort of like smaller form factor keyboards, like 40% keyboards or 35% keyboards.
4: Got it. Okay, so kind of reimagining what people actually need to use the most
3: exactly.
4: While typing.
3: Yeah, yeah. And a lot of like smaller keyboards are designed around like moving your hands less. So I really like 60%.
0: We know intuitively why humans want better tools for communication, but these keyboard aficionados are passionate about improving the interface that connects bodies to that technology. Dr. Bentley explores the arc of human innovation over the past 2 million years in a book, Collaborators Through Time, how humans partnered with nature, technology, and each other. And he partnered with another scientist to write it.
7: I'm Michael Bryan, anthropologist. I teach at Texas A&M University, San Antonio. It's all based on information and how we get information to each other.
6: The sequence, if we go way back before language, would probably start with grooming. You know, primates groom each other as a way of communicating, and then utterances, and then spoken language, and then stone, but also sculpture, cave art, pottery, bones, lots and lots of intermediary stages of communicating language. And then eventually we get to cuneiform and clay tablets and papyri and paper and printing and all the rest of it.
8: This is essentially the grandfather of a lot of more modern split keyboards in this style. Trying to find one of these was just an absolutely Herculean effort. I spent months
0: Spending all that time to find or design the perfect keyboard puts the Keebs squarely on the long arc of human cultural innovation. In this case, it's humans striving for the most efficient interface to move their ideas from their minds into the world. But why bother externalizing ideas in the first place?
7: Oh, that's a great question. And we see this archaeologically, that once you start sharing information, that you don't have to keep everything in your brain. People starting to live closer together, interact, communicate with each other. It's not just so I can tell you a great story. It's to convey information, and you can convey information. Two brains working together are exponentially better than two brains working side by side, but with very little interaction.
0: Dr. Bentley says that as humans, we store information outside of our minds. The development of writing was a major inflection point in human evolution. Whether we make visual marks by striking paper with an inked ribbon or by scratching lines in clay, writing is a symbolic representation of thought.
6: So some of the earliest writing from about 3500 BC are actually marks on pottery, accounting for the contents, for example, how many things are in this pot. The origin of writing was not to express ideas, but was probably to count things. Then as cities become more and more complex, there are reasons to reach more and more people.
0: Once humans committed their ideas to durable media, then those ideas could influence each other.
6: Along the Silk Road in western China, there's a cave called Dunhuang. And around 850 BC, it's filled with tens of thousands of manuscripts. They're about Buddhism, Taoism, Zoroastrianism. They're in Chinese and Tibetan and Sanskrit and Turkic. And it's a library filled with information. And the way that a human being is going to be able to come up with new ideas or a group of human beings is going to be able to come up with new ideas and new ideas build into more new ideas is probably going to be through a library rather than simple forms of language. So I think the biggest transition for language as thought is the accumulation of written texts that allows us to combine more ideas and tear them apart and rebuild them and form new stories and new inventions and everything.
0: What is it about written word or the typed word that is so valuable to humans?
6: Well, it's the principal means by which we transferred information to the next generation. So the famous Hammurabi Code, which had rules about everything, even about, you know, how to make beer. And as people started to live in densely populated cities, so increased the number of different specialisms. Some people were scribes, or some people served the temple, some people made stone beads, some people were merchants, everything. We become more and more fractionally expertise on different things that allow the city to function. And eventually, the transmission of that expertise has to be done in writing, or at least some form of storable media. It goes beyond the point of being able to transmit orally.
0: Some cultures that do not have written language have a different relationship to objects and time.
6: Some groups that have been observed in anthropological ethnography that have simple language, they also tend to have simpler kinds of ways of perceiving the world. For example, a group called the Piraha in Amazonia did not have something called recursion, a feature that's supposedly universal in language. And they had no color terms, a rudimentary counting system, and they had no words for things like all, each, or every. And when somebody left the village, they used a phrase called gone out of experience. And one of the anthropologists who described them as living almost entirely in the present, so that when you left the village, you were gone out of experience.
0: The evolution from oral traditions that relied on memory to written expression that offloads memory to stone tablets or eventually tablet computers required us to adopt different skill sets. But did it also change our brains? Mike O'Brien.
7: The brain that we have today is probably pretty much the same we've seen for about 40,000 years, but it's wired differently.
9: I feel often, Alex, that I don't know what I'm thinking until I can write it down. And often when I write in my journal by hand, that is when I really understand what it is I'm thinking and I can process my ideas. In other words, what I'm trying to say is our tools and our habits change the way we think and maybe even retain or understand our own thoughts. Sorry, that was kind of long and meandering.
6: No, that's absolutely the case. And effectively, that piece of paper is like a storage unit for your thoughts. And you're able to put more thoughts on that piece of paper, even writing, than you would be able to just thinking out loud. As for whether language is thought or writing is thought, for those of you who remember being in math class and doing pre-calculus or geometry or calculus, you definitely do not think those thoughts. It requires the pen and the paper. Same goes for writing poetry. It doesn't just all come at you. I might take that back. Maybe it does for some. But there are definitely forms of writing that very obviously supersede what anyone could think in their mind. Because we construct systems of language, of writing, that allow us to construct more complicated thoughts. Mm-hmm. And this is why I think you mentioned that you feel a certain connection with your thinking process when you're writing on paper. There is a difference between writing on paper and writing on a keyboard.
9: What is the difference? Keep going.
6: Writing on paper is spatial, it's visual, and it's very intuitive. And the keyboard, you know, the QWERTY keyboard, Q-W-E-R-T-Y, a fascination by all those folks that you mentioned at the convention, that is a historical remnant of, as many people know, the early typewriters, and it was an effort to keep the typewriter keys from jamming. So when we write with a keyboard, we're actually constrained to, you know, the symbols are laid out in front of you in some kind of preordained order that makes no sense really in terms of your thought process. And so I think many of us relate to the fact that actually we can only think clearly when we write on paper or we go for a walk. There are many different realms of thought that map onto the way that we're communicating with others or with ourselves.
0: As so often happens when I talk to my brother about these things, I need to mull them over, and taking a walk is a perfect way to do that. Thanks for the suggestion, Alex. We all need a break like this from our devices, and yet we can't quit them. We are hooked on that instantly available, searchable information, and anthropologists have thoughts about how that is changing culture.
6: The simple answer is that we're overwhelmed with information, but we've been overwhelmed with information for a long time. I mentioned the library at Dunhuang having 50,000 manuscripts, and that's 850 AD. So most of our written history is a time of when we can't process as much as out there. But lately, it's the exponential growth in information and the way that it's sent to you on your feed and in algorithms and so on overwhelms people so much that they just pass on the worst quality information. Just almost by definition, for a meme to spread out to hundreds of millions of people in one day means that nobody has had the time to think it through very deeply. Otherwise, it couldn't spread that quickly and through that many people. So what does that do to our culture? Well, I think it's pretty obvious what it's been doing to our culture. The media that has the most volume of messages sent isn't the most reflective or nuanced. Rumors and gossip can spread much faster, and it's not about the truth of the story. It's about what grabs the attention. Expertise just gets left behind amid all the noise.
0: Some say that noise is getting louder. Of the many examples of tools that have reshaped communication culture, from paper to printing press to computers, Drs. Bentley and O'Brien say that one shoots to the top of the list. The question is, where is it taking us?
7: We can't escape the fact that AI is the greatest example in the history of humankind. People think that things like ChatGPT have been around forever. No, it's not even 4 years old, and everybody uses it.
6: And many of us have already done this. We're starting to offload cognitively into AI, and we're going to be very reliant on AI doing this filtering for us. It could go either way, in my opinion. It could be very helpful for us to sort the wheat from the chaff. And it could also go the opposite way, where it puts the bias towards what's popular or new on steroids even more. And we start recycling a lot of the content with the help of AI. So your question is really important right now as to where we go from here. And we really need to think about the particular ways that AI and large language models train on existing language.
9: Is it possible that because AI draws on our vast knowledge, I mean, that's how these large language models learned. Humans were the ones that put information into the internet to begin with. If the quality of our reasoning or our critical thinking and if our thinking becomes less nuanced, then goes back into the computer and the large language models AI learns off of that, won't that degrade the quality and the intelligence, if I can use that word, of AI?
6: It sure will. And keep in mind, it's early days. It's been a few years since November 2022. And that's nothing compared to in the past, generations would vet information. You know, folk tales 5,000 years old, plenty of time for them to be vetted. A study that we have in review right now shows subtle changes in the language of scientific abstracts from 2023, because lots of scientists now use ChatGPT to at least help them proofread their abstracts, if not help them write it. And yes, as AI and humans together produce more and more text together, that becomes part of the training data for AI. And there is a phenomenon that is predicted that could be a problem called AI model collapse, where basically what's going in is the same as coming out. It's like breathing your own CO2.
9: Well, Alex, you have convinced me to write up my notes by hand after this interview. Thank you so much for talking to us.
6: Yeah, thank you. And keep writing by hand.
0: Alex Bentley is a professor of anthropology, archaeology, and computational social science at the University of Tennessee in Knoxville. Michael O'Brien is an evolutionary archaeologist and professor of history at Texas A&M University. And their book, a result of expressing their ideas into computers via keyboards, is Collaborators Through Time, How Humans Partnered with Nature, Technology, and each other. Coming up, the visual symbols we use to communicate are not universal. How do you put a language with no alphabet on a keyboard?
10: There was sort of an assumption baked into the keyboard as a concept, and that assumption can be summarized as one key, one symbol. Well, that doesn't work for Chinese.
0: The history of the Chinese keyboard next, as Big Picture Science continues outside of our minds.

0: Yeah, you have a few standard deviations from QWERTY.
1: Different arrangement of numbers and letters, yeah. Or some of them, you know, taking away numbers and letters.
0: Yeah, both COMAC and DORAC are just rearrangements of a standard keyboard. So the letters just move around. All the modifiers and numbers are in the same place.
2: As hackers and makers at the New York City Mechanical Keyboard Conference provide each other with input about their inputs, they are following the keystrokes of a long line of resourceful innovators going back to the first products released for the computer age.
3: Printers, monitors, and keyboards, none of these things in, say, the 1980s, out of the box, off the shelf, worked for Japanese, Chinese, or South Asian scripts, Southeast Asian scripts. A lot of modification had to happen.
2: The early keyboards made in the West were designed for English. A few dozen keys on a standard keyboard accommodates the 26 letters of the Latin alphabet, A, B, C, D, and so on. But Asian languages use tens of thousands of characters, many of them complex, instead of an alphabet. And the early keyboards didn't have the real estate to include them. So hackers and modifiers, or mods, who were keyed up about this, got to work.
3: Silicon Valley and the, let's say, the American computer market owes a massive debt of gratitude to modders and hackers that took their off-the-shelf machines. They go in kind of under the hood, so to speak, of the computer, and they move around wires. They break terms of service. They violate all sorts of legal deals, but they do it in order to make something work better. My name is Tom Mullaney, and I'm professor of Chinese history at Stanford University.
2: The author of a two-part series, The Chinese Computer, A History, and The Chinese Computer, A Global History of the Information Age, Dr. Mullaney discussed with Seth Shostak the often forgotten history of the development of the Chinese computer, providing us with another example of how our communication tools have shaped culture.
4: Well, it seems to me, Tom, that the biggest problem would be input. I mean, this keyboard that's in front of me at the moment, yeah, it has about 100 keys, double that if you allow me to use the shift key, but there are tens of thousands of characters used in, well, China, Japan, other Asian countries. So how did the Chinese computer solve this problem?
3: Well, if you go back to the origin of the keyboard, which now is, you know, in the 20th century, the 21st century is the dominant way that human beings interact with machines for the purposes of language. If you go back to the origin of it in mechanical typewriting, there was sort of an assumption baked into the keyboard as a concept, and that assumption can be summarized as one key, one symbol. You could also say what you type is what you get. If I want the letter Y to appear on the page, or T or K, I find that symbol on a key and I push it, and I expect in the very fiber of my being that that symbol is going to appear on the screen or on the page. Well, that doesn't work for Chinese. That doesn't work for actually a very, very large number of languages. And so in order to make the keyboard work for a writing system like Chinese with, let's just round it up to 100,000 characters, you have to think of it in a different way. You have to abandon the idea that what you type is what you get, one symbol, one key. And you have to assume a different relationship between the keyboard and language.
4: Well, maybe you can tell me how that works. I mean, is it simply that I hit a key and instead of getting a letter or a stroke, as you might be tempted to do for a written language like Chinese or Japanese, that it might give you a whole sentence or a whole phrase?
3: What you're doing when you type or when you input in Chinese is you're giving the computer a set of instructions or criteria. You're giving qualities of the Chinese characters that you want. The computer is taking that information and saying, you know, saying, okay, well, if this is what the user wants, let me go into computer memory and bring back all of the Chinese characters that match that criteria. And I'm going to present those options to the user in a little pop-up menu, this little screen that follows you along as you type and constantly, dynamically gives you different options. So I'm typing in the letter B, then the letter E, then letter I, and let's say I'm using a phonetic input system in Chinese. This is a way of writing out the sound of a character. What that input method editor, the computer program, is doing is, with every single keystroke, saying, okay, what characters do I have, Chinese characters, do I have in memory that begin with the sound of B? Oh, wait. Now he typed in E. Okay, now I've got to throw out half of the things I brought back, because now what he's after is something that starts with B, E. Oh, wait, he typed in I. Now I've got to throw away half of the things I just suggested. And the computer is constantly showing the user, showing the typist, the characters that match that criteria. And then it's up to the typist to look at that pop-up menu and say, yeah, I want option 3 or option 6 or option 1.
4: So the computer is, you know, using its knowledge, its memory of the language that you're trying to input here, to try and guess what character you're trying to input. And then it puts, you know, the possibilities that it's found on the screen, and you check one of those, you decide on one of those. Does this mean you have two screens? I mean, is that the way it's done?
3: Two screens, that's right. Chinese computing, Japanese computing, Korean computing, and actually many other non-Western writing systems have two screens, not one. And the pop-up menu doesn't just give a crude one-time statistical guess, putting the most common, the second common. It also pays attention to what you just typed, the context of what you're writing about. And it can make smarter and smarter and smarter guesses, so the input system also learns.
4: Sounds like it gets better with time. And so the obvious question is, well, you know, consider the contemporary situation. I can type maybe 50 or 60 words a minute, one of my greatest accomplishments, I think. How do you compare the information input speed that I can achieve using a Western language with using a Chinese computer?
3: Well, if we use the classic kind of Guinness Book of World Records way of thinking things, we know who the fastest recorded typing speeds on an English keyboard are. And what we also know is that the fastest recorded input speeds in Chinese now exceed the fastest recording typing speeds. Why? This is the question. It has to do with the fact that the absolute ceiling, the speed limit, the maximum speed limit of input is higher than the ceiling of typing. And we know this. We knew this back in the 19th century. We knew this in the late 1800s. If you walk into a courtroom, the stenographer, whose job it is to create a faithful verbatim transcript of that, is never, ever using a Remington or an Olivetti or a QWERTY typewriter. They're using a special kind of typewriter called a steno typewriter. And we don't have to go into it, but I'll just say the steno typewriter is one of the only real examples of English input that have existed in the 19th and 20th century. There are a few others, but it's this special machine that works similar to Chinese input. And the reason that stenographers in courtrooms use it is that not a single human being on earth could ever keep up with the speed of human speech using a Remington typewriter or even a keyboard. But if you sat down with an input system, you can. And in fact, the maximum speed and input is much, much higher than the maximum speed of typing.
4: I have to say, I had an uncle who, in fact, was a court reporter. And he had one of these keyboards. He showed it to me. I was just a kid. I didn't know what the point was. But, you know, now I ask, well, okay, so obviously he could keep up with spoken communication. I could

0: memorize the sequences for a lot of these characters, building up these characters stroke by stroke. And there are lots of characters in these languages, right? There are tens of thousands. So how old am I before I can write them? I mean, do I ever get very good at it?
1: Oh, you get very good at it very quickly. Remember, you're not building it up stroke by stroke. You're still, Seth, you're still stuck in the model of the Western. You're not spelling anything. You're not typing anything. So think about this. If I asked you to type the word cat, you are literally C-A-T. That is like how we assume it works, right? That's not how it works. Now imagine a world in which your goal is not to type cat. It is to find cat. So for the first Chinese computer, and this was developed at MIT, by a person who spoke not a word of Chinese, they discovered that when you are trying to find a word rather than trying to spell a word, you actually have to enter fewer keystrokes because all your job is to find a match. And so suddenly they stumbled upon auto-completion, what we now call auto-completion. So that's how it gets really fast, really quick.
0: Is this going to lead to faster input for those of us in the West? I mean, to take advantage of this possibility?
1: Oh, you could do it tomorrow. This is a technique or an approach that is available to any language anywhere in the world. The question is, we have a keyboard in our mind. The power of that assumption of what writing is, the power and the depth of the assumption of what is natural for language, what is hard for language, what must be so difficult. And all of that is pure imagination, pure fiction.
0: But the bottom line of all this is, okay, how many bits of information, in the kind of the formal sense, how many bits of information can we convey with this method, you know, per minute, per whatever, per second? And that's determined not by the method we use. Ultimately, it's determined by our brains, right? I mean, this is just the wiring of our brains, and this is as fast as we can go.
1: Yeah, oh, absolutely. I mean, there is a speed limit. The speed limit, you could say, is the speed of literally our wetware. It's the speed of the optic nerve. It's the speed of, you know, and that has been measured, the throughput of the whole system, the whole human organism. That's been measured. What is the actual amount of data going through? Now, what's interesting about stuff like generative AI is it's just lifted that speed limit. And I'm not saying that's a good thing. I'm not saying it's a bad thing, but that's how I would put it. And now people can technically write at 20,000 words per minute.
0: Well, Tom Mullaney, I want to thank you very much for speaking with us.
1: That was a lot of fun. Thank you, Seth.
2: Tom Mullaney is a professor of Chinese history at Stanford University and the author of a two-part series, The Chinese Typewriter, A History, and The Chinese Computer, A Global History of the Information Age. Well, now we turn to you, Roland, for some perspective about what it means, this cultural march in technology to improve the way that we communicate.
3: I think, Molly, what Seth was talking with Tom Mullaney about, it's all about compression of information. And I suppose what's interesting then is with this typewriter approach, which is a bit like predictive text, is he starts typing out the first bits of the Chinese sound for cat, and suddenly all these ideograms pick up and you say, right, that's the one. And he says it's much more efficient at capturing the idea. I think this is what really interesting for me is how you compress the amount of data that goes into an idea.
2: And probably the reason that predictive text works so well, at least for me, and it's quite humbling, is there's a limited combination of letters or words that I tend to use. So the computer seems to know what I'm about to say next because I'm not exploiting the whole, you know, range of what I could be saying in word
3: or
2: thought.
3: No, absolutely. Again, this is the compression. You know, if you think of the literal numbers of combinations of letters that you could put together, if you've got 26 letters in the alphabet and you can put them in any order and have repetitions. If you play a game like Wordle, you quickly realize that most of those combinations never come up. And that's why Wordle is a game that you can actually play.
2: Auto-completion is fast. AI is faster. But what if we do away with pesky keys

0: strokes altogether.
1: Just kind of cutting out the middleman and using brain signals to control those devices instead.
0: Next, hooking our hardware directly to our brain's software as big picture science continues to go outside of our minds.

0: While our keyboard enthusiasts modify input devices to improve efficiency, neuroscientists and other researchers are engineering technologies that do away with mechanical interfaces altogether. In the ultimate merging of bodies with technologies, these systems connect to the brain directly.
1: Hi, I'm Betts Peters. I'm a brain-computer interface researcher based at Oregon Health and Science University, and I'm the treasurer of the Brain-Computer Interface Society.
0: Brain-computer interface technology, or BCI, is also referred to as brain-machine interface, or BMI. Both refer to providing direct pathways from the brain's electrical output to the input of a digital device, either by electrodes on or in the brain, or non-invasive technology.
1: My first professional job was working for the local chapter of the ALS Association, so helping people who had lost their speech or their hand function or both to find new ways to communicate and control a computer, control a telephone, and keep in touch with friends and family through technology.
0: Dr. Peters introduced Roland Pease to this new world of wiring our thoughts, beginning by dispensing with the myths about it.
1: So a lot of media reports about brain-computer interface will refer to it as mind control technology or things of that nature, but it really is more analogous to a mechanical keyboard than you might think. This is just people who have lost, in most cases, or never had the ability to control their muscles to do something like type on a keyboard or move a mouse. And so it's just kind of cutting out the middleman and using brain signals to control those devices instead.
2: And those brain signals, they're electrical, essentially.
1: Mm-hmm. Yeah, just electrical impulses happening within the brain. And instead of moving your finger to press a key, you're using your brain to make a selection. So it's not like the system just knows what you're trying to say and it's going to, you know, tell your innermost thoughts and speak them out loud without your control. It's still the user is very, very much in control. And that's why we call it an interface. It's an interface between the human who's controlling the computer and that computer that they're controlling.
2: And so instead of having a keyboard, what is it that you have on or maybe in your head to try and detect that electrical activity?
1: Yeah, on or in, exactly. There are both implantable and non-implantable types of brain-computer interface, or BCI. So the implantable ones are the ones that you hear a lot about in the news these days, especially with Neuralink. And with those, there is a surgery to implant electrodes either on the surface of the brain or kind of probing into the brain slightly. And they look a few different ways. So the Neuralink system kind of has these very, very thin filaments that a surgical robot threads into the brain in very specific locations for speech function or motor function or whatever they're trying to address. There's another company called Synchron that has what they call a stentrode. It's like a stent, basically, with electrodes embedded in it. They thread it in through a blood vessel up into the brain and then kind of expand it so that the electrodes are resting against the walls of the blood vessel, and then they can acquire the brain signal that way. There is a much better signal to noise ratio for the implanted ones, and there's a lot more you can do with them. That's part of the advantage. But I do think there's still a role for the non-implantable systems, and that's a lot of what the work that my research group has done has focused on. For non-implantable systems, you essentially, it's EEG. It's the same kind of technology that's used for looking at brain signals for like a sleep study or something like that, where you wear a cap with electrodes, or sometimes there's just individual electrodes, a couple of them held in a headband or affixed to the scalp with a certain kind of adhesive. Of course, that way, then they have to go through the hair and the skin and the skull and all of these layers that kind of affect the signal. And so you can't use a non-implantable BCI in the same way that you can use an implantable BCI.
2: But I can see the advantage that it's, as you say, it's less invasive. It's probably much easier just to get on with that. But again, these electrodes are just picking up the kind of electrical activity that represent your brain doing something. And you're then sort of interpreting that in some way as a typewriter, you say?
1: Yeah. So I'll start with the non-implantable systems first. The Most common type of non-implantable BCI system is known as the P300 speller. The P300 is a certain type of brain signal. It's called an event-related potential. So it's a brain signal or potential that happens after an event, a certain stimulus. And
2: bit like an aha.
1: Exactly, an aha. And so in the P300 system, basically you're looking at a grid of letters on the screen, and rows and columns of that grid are being sort of flashed. So you might see the top row of all the letters is being flashed, and then there's a column that's being flashed. And you're kind of focusing your attention on one particular letter, and every time it flashes, either as part of a row or a column, your brain kind of goes, oh, that one. You kind of get that aha response. And so we have what's called a classifier, so an algorithm that can tries to learn the difference between what your brain does when it sees something not interesting. So when your letter isn't flashing and it's kind of like, no, okay, nothing interesting is happening here. The difference between that and when your letter flashes and you have that aha response.
2: I mean, this reminds me of the way that Stephen Hawking famously typed out his messages, his thoughts. He was twitching a muscle, I think, when he saw the right letter. Here, you're twitching a neuron, as it were.
1: Exactly. Like twitching a neuron, I think that's a good way to put it. Stephen Hawking had a little sensor that was mounted kind of on the edge of his glasses against his cheek, and he could twitch a little muscle in his cheek. And the computer presented options in a pretty similar way, flashing through rows and columns of a grid of letters on the screen. And when his letter was highlighted, he would twitch that little muscle in his cheek. So very, very similar.
2: I mean, I always imagined that to be very slow. Would this process be a lot quicker that you're working with?
1: So the non-implantable systems, no. It can be quicker than the kind of muscle twitch-based systems like Dr. Hawking used. And in fact, he was investigating BCI for himself toward the end of his life. But yeah, it is still a very slow way to communicate. Often the letters have to be presented several times because the system is kind of gathering evidence from multiple flashes and multiple brain responses to be really sure that, oh, okay, you wanted the A and not the B or the C.
2: But you're working with patients for whom even slow is better than not.
1: Exactly. Yeah, if your choice is between a slow way to communicate and no way to communicate, you're definitely going to choose the slow way. BCI, at least the non-implantable systems, it's never going to be fast enough to even come close to keeping up with natural speech like the way that we're talking now. That can be up to, 150, 200 words a minute. And with these systems, we're talking more like one or two words a minute.
2: I mean, you've come to this because you've seen the need, I presume.
1: Exactly. Yeah, as I mentioned, I worked with people with ALS at the beginning of my career, and there was a lot of things that we could offer them. The type of system that Dr. Hawking used with those muscle twitches, there's pretty advanced eye tracking now where someone can have their entire body still and just move their eyes to make selections on a screen, and you can type messages that way. But in more advanced cases of ALS, people do lose even that eye function. And so I met a few folks along the way where unfortunately I had to tell them and their families that the technology that's out there really couldn't do anything for them. So when I had this opportunity to join a BCI research group, I kind of thought, oh, this is the next frontier. This is kind of filling in that gap for the people who don't have anything that works for them right now.
2: I mean, how close are you to the kind of system you want? Have you already rolled it out to people? Are you still trying to experiment? Are there things that aren't quite right yet?
1: Oh, there are definitely things that aren't quite right yet. Unfortunately, for the work that we've done, and this is true of a lot of non-implantable systems, it tends to work really, really well on people without disabilities in a controlled lab environment. And then you take it out to the home of someone with severe disabilities, and they've got other medical equipment in the room, their dog's barking in the background, there's other things happening that can either impede the signal, or there is some evidence that the actual brain signals themselves can change in conditions such as ALS, that those brain signals don't look the same or act the same as in people without the condition. So we really haven't gotten it to work consistently well for the people who really need it. There have been some really exciting advances in the implantable space, though.
2: Yeah, Tell me about.
1: Yeah, so the implantable systems, as I mentioned earlier, they have a much better signal to noise ratio. You don't have to go through all those layers of skin and bone and other stuff to get to the signals. So those systems are approaching the ability to essentially translate thought into speech. It's still with the user's intention. It's not just you kind of think something offhand and that's spoken out loud, but someone can imagine speaking and sort of intentionally imagine moving their mouth and tongue and trying to speak. And the computer can interpret those brain signals and classify them into computer-generated speech.
2: So that's very interesting. So that, again, comes back to this idea of, you know, typing with your fingers. To type with your fingers, you have to have the intention. The brain has to sort of send the instruction to your fingers to move this way and move that way. And I guess in the same way, when you're thinking about speaking, there are other neurons which are doing that thing of saying, okay, exhale now, rattle the voice box, move the mouth to shape it, and so on.
1: Exactly, exactly. And in ALS, for example, ALS is a disease that affects the motor neurons. So essentially the wires, if you will, that carry the messages from the brain to the muscles of the body to get it to actually do things. So the brain is still functioning. The brain is still able to attempt to send those signals to speech. It's just that the wires aren't working, so the messages don't get there and make the articulators move. It can't move your mouth and tongue. So if you have electrodes that are positioned in that area of the brain that's still trying to send those signals, you can pick those signals up. And then you just have to have the right algorithm to classify them and the right synthesized speech engine to put them out into the world.
2: Do you think in the future, I guess it would have to be at least a decade away, some of this technology may actually extend beyond those with disabilities to people who... I suppose, in a way, want to multitask even more, maybe flying a plane by thought or something like that. You know, there are other ways this could be extended.
1: Oh, yeah. Oh, yeah. And in fact, there are definitely research groups that are working on other applications outside of the world of assistive technology for people with disabilities. And, you know, gaming is potentially going to be a big market.
2: I mean, I've certainly heard in the past that with all these technologies, the gaming market is the one to lock into, because the returns are so huge that everyone else benefits if you can excite the gamers.
1: Oh, absolutely. Yeah. And that then also opens up a world of entertainment for people with disabilities as well, and to have fun, to be creative. You know, there are BCI systems that have been developed to create music and art and other forms of creative expression. And I think all of that is just going to make our world richer.
2: Bets, thank you so much.
1: Thank you. It's been a pleasure to talk with you.
0: Bets Peters is a brain-computer interface researcher at Oregon Health and Science University and the treasurer of the Brain-Computer Interface Society. Well, Roland, if we look at the big picture of some of the ideas in this show, it leads us to merging with our tools. We've been talking about how humans have taken their internal ideas and pushed them out in various ways. Up to now, our tools have remained outside of our bodies. What do you think it means to integrate our brains with our computers? I mean, where does the machine end and the human start?
2: Well, I'm going to do this, Molly. Okay, so I've got an idea. I'm going to start typing it out on my keyboard. That is thoughts in the brain that then turn into muscular instructions that go down the hand into the fingers, and then it comes up on the screen as a set of words and so on. So,
0: but you don't have any wires in your head.
2: No,
0: you're
2: but
0: not merging.
2: I think
0: with
2: it's such an interesting
0: machine
2: extension of what we're doing already, in a sense, that it's a more direct version. What I've heard, there was a really strange experiment I heard about years ago. When they were doing some of these brain interface works with monkeys, experimental monkeys at the times, and they were getting them to control a joystick, basically, to move a cursor on the screen. And they were recording the electrical brain patterns. And then at some point, they stopped controlling the cursor with the joystick, but just with the brain patterns. But partway through the experiment, they suddenly found that the monkeys stopped moving the joystick themselves, but the brain patterns were going on, and they were actually directly moving the cursor with their brains. And so even the monkeys could actually do this because it became instinctive. So I think it's, you know, to extend that.
0: So the impulse is coming from the brain. The impulse is coming from the brain. In some ways, the interface is, it's not superfluous, but
2: that's... It gets shortcut.
0: It sounds like this is, we're on what is a very natural trajectory.
2: Yeah, I think it's very natural. It started with chiseling stones and grunting, and it's gone to sort of just plug in my brain.

The show would not be possible without the key inputs of senior producers Seth Shostak and Gary Niederhoff, assistant producers Shannon Rose Geary and Brian Edwards, and contributors Sikand Akbon and Roland Pease. I am the executive producer of Big Picture Science, Molly Bentley. The original music in the show is by Dewey DeLay and June Miyake. And this episode of Big Picture Science that looks at the technology that allows us to take our inner ideas and push them out is called Outside of Our Minds.

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1: Welcome to Science Matters. My name is Cynthia Ellick, and I'm your host today on Sun Sounds of Arizona. And today is Sunday, May 25th, 2025. These days, we all need a good laugh. From the January 2025 issue of Scientific American, The Origin of Joking, Evolution, Studies of Great Apes Hint at Why and When Clowning Behavior Evolved, by Erica Cartmill. One sunny afternoon in San Diego, 3-year-old Aisha played outside while her father sat nearby. Her father wasn't paying much attention to her, so Aisha took a toy and waved it at him. When he didn't respond, she redoubled her efforts, gently bonking him on the head with the toy. She looked at her dad's face expectantly, but to no avail. Aisha then waved the toy in her dad's face and brushed it across the top of his head, making it harder and harder for him to ignore her. Finally, he gave in and watched while she swung on a swing. Like most 3-year-olds you might know, Aisha could be a handful. Unlike those 3-year-olds, Aisha is an orangutan. She is 11 now, and she and her family live at the San Diego Zoo. Throughout her childhood, Aisha spent her days playing, eating, sleeping, and frequently bugging her parents. Aisha's behavior toward her father probably sounds familiar. You're likely to see similar behavior from a bored toddler and her father in a supermarket checkout line. Where does this urge to bug, mess with, or tease others come from? Is the similarity between Aisha's behavior and that of a human child merely a superficial resemblance, or is it the result of deep commonalities in the way we play, learn, and think? Over the past several years, my colleagues and I have been studying teasing in humans and great apes, to figure out why and when this behavior evolved. Teasing exists in a gray area between play and aggression. It can sometimes lead to bullying and ostracism, but it can also be loving and even endearing. For humans, playful teasing, which includes clowning, pranking, and joking, provides a wonderful space to learn about social relationships. It can test those relationships by gently stretching the boundaries of social norms and seeing what one can get away with, and it can advertise the strength of those relationships to others. Imagine watching a group of friends playfully insult one another. We think much the same is true for the other great apes. Although scholars have traditionally viewed humor as a uniquely human trait, our findings suggest that it has surprisingly deep roots. I first started thinking about the origin of humor in 2005, when I was researching orangutan communication for my PhD. I was at a zoo studying how orangutans use gestures to communicate. One day, I witnessed a fascinating interaction that I didn't know how to categorize or analyze. An infant orangutan was dangling from a rope over her mother, who was lying on her back in a pile of straw. The infant extended a large piece of bark toward her mother, and her mother reached for it. At the last second, the infant pulled the bark back out of her mother's grasp. Her mother lowered her hand. The infant offered the bark again. This, here, take it, oops, just kidding, behavior happened a few more times until the infant dropped the piece of bark. To my surprise, the mother then picked it up and started doing the same thing back toward the infant. This role reversal was intriguing. Now it wasn't just a tolerant mother going along with her daughter. It was a game, or maybe a joke. It had the core features of a joke: a setup, the offer, and a punchline, the withdrawal. Surely it wasn't a great joke. It wouldn't appear in anyone's stand-up routine, but it seemed like the kind of joke a toddler might enjoy. Young children find repetitive physical jokes incredibly entertaining. The humor centers on a moment of surprise, something unexpectedly happening. And yet, these interactions are typically repeated over and over. The unexpected moment becomes an unexpected part of the game. Peekaboo. This kind of expected surprise is the basis of a lot of humor. Jokes often involve a conventionalized setup. Knock, knock. What's the deal with? Did you ever notice how? What's the difference between? The framing primes the listeners for a punchline, letting them know they should listen to the language that follows in a less literal way. Children begin creating these unexpected moments before their first birthday, even before they say their first word. Vasu Reddy, a psychologist at the University of Portsmouth in England, calls these interactions clowning behaviors and highlights three common types: offer and withdrawal, disruption of others' activities, and provocative non-compliance, intentionally doing something that violates a norm or rule. A human infant might offer an object and pull it back at the last second, just as I saw the infant orangutan do. They might demonstrate non-compliance by putting a shoe on their head, like a hat, instead of on their foot, smiling as they do so. An infant's primary motivation for clowning seems to be engagement with others, not violation of rules. These are playful social behaviors. Youngsters frequently laugh while clowning and look toward the faces of the adults for a reaction. The exchange between the infant and mother orangutan wasn't immediately relevant to what I was researching at the time, but it stuck in my mind, along with other instances of teasing that I occasionally observed while studying gestural communication in this species. Eventually, my research focus shifted, and I got more and more interested in the cognition that drives communication. I began to think about those teasing interactions I had witnessed. They weren't necessarily part of the communication systems I had been studying, but they involved understanding the minds of others. It occurred to me that those behaviors could provide an interesting lens on the evolution of social intelligence. Orangutans and humans are both great apes, along with chimpanzees, bonobos, and gorillas. Members of this group have many things in common. We have big brains and long childhoods. We laugh, mourn, get jealous, and hold grudges. We recognize ourselves in mirrors and understand that others can know things we don't. Great apes have well-developed social intelligence. We are very interested in other individuals, and we spend a lot of time playing with, learning from, fighting over, getting even with, and befriending them. Could playful teasing have evolved as part of this intense interest in the goals, feelings, and relationships of others? Getting at this question would require systematically observing the great apes for the presence of teasing behaviors, something that, to my knowledge, no one had done before. In early 2020, I assembled a team of students, postdocs, and colleagues, including Isabel Laumer, Johanna Eckert, and Sasha Winkler, all then at the University of California, Los Angeles, and Federico Rossano of the University of California, San Diego, to conduct this research. We initially planned a series of hands-on studies in zoos, but the world had other plans. Like humans, the other great apes are susceptible to COVID, so at the height of the pandemic, the primate research community paused all research that involved interacting directly with great apes. We decided to carry out a video-based study instead. Using footage of orangutans, gorillas, chimpanzees, and bonobos in zoos in the U.S. and Europe, we identified social interactions that appeared to contain a mix of playful and annoying elements. We explicitly avoided any cases of pure aggression or pure play, so we could focus on the gray area in between. Social cognition is difficult to study, particularly in animals as complicated as great apes. Researchers studying humans can use questionnaires to ask people what they think about others' intentions or beliefs. But studies of non-human apes and human infants must measure subjects' thinking without language. For example, by observing and coding natural interactions or by measuring the behaviors individuals produce when presented with sounds, images, or puzzles. We developed a coding system for teasing that builds on those used to study ape communication. Behavioral coding systems are the most common way to study interactions between animals or people when you are observing them from a distance. They consist of a set of codes, basically labels, and a set of rules about how to apply those codes. Systematic application of the codes, according to the rules, turns messy real-world interactions into quantifiable variables that can be analyzed statistically. It also can be used to confirm that behaviors seen by one person are also seen by others, giving researchers a way to bolster the reliability of their observations. This approach helps to ensure that the phenomenon is not merely in the eye of the beholder. In developing our coding system, we made sure to include things such as the identity of the teaser and target, the teaser's actions, whether the teaser waited for a response from the target, whether there were any repetitions of behavior, and whether interactions were primarily one-sided or reciprocal. We also coded for elements of play, including facial expressions, gestures, relaxation, and evidence of mutual enjoyment. For instance, both parties willingly continuing an interaction. Three of us worked together to code categories, apply them, discuss them, revise them, and apply them again. We repeated this process several times until we were happy with the coding system we had developed and satisfied that we were all applying it in the same way. Our final coding system identified five main characteristics of playful teasing: a provocative behavior, a mainly one-sided provocation, an element of surprise, such as the teaser approaching the target from behind, a look from the teaser toward the target's face, and repetition or elaboration of the provocative behavior. Very few of the examples we observed had all five of these traits, but 129 examples had at least three of the five. The most difficult teasing characteristic to define, and arguably the most important, was the presence of provocative behavior. It was reliably coded the same way by different people, so we knew it could be identified, but it was hard to put into words. We ultimately decided that the best definition was something that was difficult for the target to ignore. This could involve the teaser doing something very slowly or very quickly, directly in front of the target. It could involve shaking or pounding on something the target was sitting on. It could even involve the teaser leaning into the target's face until they were almost touching. These behaviors have very different forms, but they are all things that could be difficult to ignore. The four kinds of great apes we studied live in very different social groups and natural environments in the wild. Orangutans are largely solitary and spend most of their time up in the trees. Gorillas live on the ground in social groups made up of one adult male and multiple adult females and young. Chimpanzees and bonobos spend time both in the trees and on the ground, and they live in big communities composed of multiple males and multiple females. But whereas chimpanzees have male-dominated societies with relatively high levels of aggression between adults, bonobos live in mostly matriarchal societies and tend to respond to conflict not with fighting, but with sex. Despite these profound differences in their ways of life, all four species playfully teased one another in largely similar ways. They poked, hit, pushed, pulled, and tickled one another. There was a lot of swinging and waving of arms, legs, and objects. A teaser might grab another's hand or foot to stop their activity. Sometimes apes hid under objects when teasing, popping a hand out to pull someone's hair or somersaulting into another individual while inside a burlap sack. On one occasion, a juvenile chimpanzee named Azebo approached his mother while she was grooming another chimpanzee and smacked her on the back, then retreated and looked at her from a safe distance. The juvenile repeated the provocation multiple times. The mother ineffectually swatted the air in response, gently grabbing toward Azebo while continuing to groom the other ape. This kind of behavior is different from regular play. When two apes play, the interaction is more symmetrical. They approach each other and stay together while they interact, or they chase each other. Azebo's repeated provoke and remove to a safe distance pattern is playful, but it is also provocative, a characteristic of teasing. Young apes were more likely to tease than adult apes, but adults teased too. In another interaction, Azebo had a stick that he was using to try to get into a feeder. Every time the youngster tried to insert the stick into a hole in the feeder, an adult named Sandra blocked his attempt by covering the hole or by grabbing the tool and then dropping it on the ground. Sandra didn't want the tool for herself. She just wanted to tease Azebo. Teasing actions were used in ways that appeared specifically intended to elicit a response from the target. Apes weren't just treating others as part of the environment. They were expecting an interaction. During and after teasing actions, apes looked at the target to gauge their response. They then repeated their actions or elaborated them. A poke might turn into a hair pull. Waving a toy might turn into a bonk on the head. This provocative, persistent, escalating teasing seems incredibly irritating, but the response of other apes were almost never aggressive. Targets tended to ignore teasers or try to gently shrug, wave, or shoo them away. Sometimes they responded positively, reciprocating with play, an embrace, or teasing of their own. Other times they just got up and left. Apes were typically relaxed before teasing began, and teasing did not agitate either the teaser or the target. Although teasers were trying to goad their targets, they were doing it in a low-stakes way. Playful teasing most likely happens during periods of boredom, not stress. Think of kids in the back seat on a road trip. That's an ideal environment for teasing. The presence of playful teasing in all four of our great ape cousins suggests that it benefits them in important ways. We can look to this behavior in humans to see how it might be advantageous. Playful teasing provides a rich opportunity to learn about others' minds. The teaser has to predict the target's response and adjust their behavior based on how the target is likely to respond. Things that might be received well by a close friend would not be by a stranger. You can call your best friend a slut, a punk, or a weenie, and they might playfully insult you back, but you are unlikely to get the same response from your boss or a tax auditor. Even within close relationships, friendships, someone's response might vary from day to day or from hour to hour, depending on the person's mood and your previous interactions. Learning to predict how others will respond to you is a critical skill for highly social animals like humans and other apes. Who will have your back if you get into a fight? Who will give you the benefit of the doubt if your actions or intentions are ambiguous? Playful teasing provides a relatively low-risk environment in which to develop and refine your social prediction skills. Being able to predict and understand the goals, intentions, knowledge, and desires of others is the basis for human language and culture. Although non-human apes do not have language, they do share some of these foundational skills, and playful teasing provides a window onto them. Most animals play, but playful teasing may offer an opportunity to move from physical to mental play, from playing with bodies to playing with minds. We're only just beginning to understand teasing and how it relates to social cognition in creatures other than humans. Can apes predict whether someone will be surprised? My colleagues and I are using methods such as eye tracking to study what apes pay attention to when watching others interact. Do apes get excited when they anticipate a strong reaction in a social interaction? We are using thermal imaging to measure changes in blood flow around the eyes and ears, a physiological sign of excitement. When we expect a social scene may be funny, scary, or exciting to an ape. We're still collecting and analyzing data for these projects, but a small pilot study using thermal imaging with bonobos suggests at least some apes get excited when they see another ape get tickled, for instance. By combining biological measures such as eye position and blood flow with behavioral measures such as an ape's preference for different partners in a game, we can develop a more complete picture of how attention, memory, mood, and prediction combine when apes are thinking about others. Although playful teasing has been systematically studied only in humans and other apes, we suspect that other animals do it too. If it provides a way to build, test, and show off relationships, as well as an opportunity to practice predicting others' behavior, then we might expect it to evolve in other highly social animals with big brains, few predators, and long childhoods. Parrots, dolphins, elephants, whales, and dogs are all good candidates. Our group is studying a few of these non-primate species, but it will take many more observers to get a clear understanding of what playful teasing looks like across the animal kingdom. To get more people involved, we recently surveyed zookeepers in more than 100 zoos, and we are now collecting stories about animal teasing from folks around the world. If you have stories or recordings of animals playfully teasing you or other animals, we invite you to share them on our website, www.observinganimals.org/teasing. Getting a big picture of playful teasing across the animal kingdom will inform how we study the origin and evolution of this behavior. Already, observations of teasing in all the great ape species suggest the roots of human humor may go back 13 million years or more to the last common ancestor of Aisha the orangutan and the bored child in the checkout line. They may not get a Netflix comedy special, but teasing apes provide strong evidence the first joke is far older than the early human who extended a hand in the firelight and said, "Pull my finger." And the scientist, whose studies of great apes hint at why and when clowning behavior evolved, Erica Cartmill, is a professor of anthropology, cognitive science, and animal behavior at Indiana University, Bloomington. She studies the evolution of cognition and communication. And her article about her study appears in the January 2025 issue of Scientific American. On meds, you may be able to eat grapefruit again someday. Scientists have identified a gene that causes production of a substance in some citrus that interferes with many medications. By Veronique Greenwood, posted on January 10, 2025, a New York Times trilobite. You may be among the millions of people who have seen a surprisingly specific warning like this on the labels of drugs you take. Avoid eating grapefruit or drinking grapefruit juice while using this medication. Such warnings are issued for dozens of substances, including docetaxel, a cancer drug, erythromycin, an antibiotic, and some statins, the cholesterol-lowering drugs, prescribed to more than a third of American adults over 40. The problem is a set of molecules, furanocoumarins. High levels of furanocoumarins interfere with human liver enzymes, among other processes. In their presence, medications can build up to unhealthy levels in the body, and grapefruits and some related citrus and some related citrus fruits are full of them. But there is no such warning for other kinds of citrus, such as mandarins and other oranges. Citrus researchers at the Volcani Center in Israel reported Wednesday in the journal The New Phytologist that by crossing mandarins and grapefruit, they've uncovered genes that produce furanocoumarins in some citrus fruits. It's a finding that opens the possibility of creating grapefruit that doesn't require a warning label. Scientists have worked out the compound's structures and pieced together a basic flowchart of how they are made years ago, said Yoram Ayel, a professor at the Volcani Center. But the precise identities of enzymes catalyzing the process, the proteins that snip off a branch here or add a piece there, remained mysterious. He and his colleagues knew that one way to identify them was to breed citrus high in furanocoumarins with those without. If the offspring of such a cross had varying levels of the substances, it should be possible, by digging into their genetics, to pinpoint the genes for the proteins. We were afraid to approach it because it's very time-consuming and it takes many years, he said, noting how involved it can be to grow new trees from seeds and assess their genetics. But finally, we decided we have to dive in. When they examined the offspring of a mandarin and a grapefruit, the researchers saw something remarkable. 50% of the young plants had high levels of furanocoumarins and 50% had none. That particular signature meant something very specific in terms of how the ability to make these substances is inherited. We saw there was only one gene that could have controlled it, said Livnat Goldenberg, a Volcani Center researcher who is the lead author of the new study. The researchers soon identified the gene controlling the production of furanocoumarins in leaves and fruit, which produces an enzyme called 2-oxoglutarate-dependent dioxygenase, or 2-OGD for short. Mandarins, it turns out, have a mutated form of this gene that keeps the enzyme from functioning properly. This version cropped up in all the mandarin and orange varieties the researchers checked, explaining why they do not cause the same problems as grapefruit in people taking prescription medications. In these plants, furanocoumarin production is paused. With gene editing technology, it should be possible to alter the gene in grapefruit as well, Dr. Ayal suggests. The team at the Volcani Center is now exploring that project. Looking at how widespread this mutated version is in mandarins and some other citrus, the scientists speculate that some gene nearby on the genome must play an important role in a highly prized trait. A long-ago citrus breeder, selecting for some unknown quality, must have unwittingly spread this furanocoumarin-busting version of the gene to an ancestor of modern varieties of mandarins and oranges. All these years later, that person's work is coming to light under the gaze of geneticists who may someday put grapefruit back on the menu. And that's the New York Times Trilobite. On meds, you may be able to eat grapefruit again someday. Scientists have identified a gene that causes production of a substance in some citrus that interferes with many medications. How to boil an egg. A New York Times trilobite posted on February 6, 2025, written by Alexander Nazarian. How to boil an egg? Scientists claim to have cracked the recipe. Their new method takes 32 minutes. A colleague approached Ernesto Di Maio, a materials scientist in Naples, Italy, and an expert in plastic foams, with a blunt suggestion: you should do something cooler. The colleague had a project in mind, Dr. Di Maio recalled. He wanted a perfectly boiled egg. The task was harder than it might seem, as many home cooks know. The yolk and the egg white, or albumin, have different chemical compositions, which call for different heating temperatures.

published a few weeks ago, preserves the distinct textures of the egg as well as its nutritional value. The two parts of the egg require different cooking temperatures because they have different chemical components. The albumin is mainly composed of water and proteins, said Emilia Di Lorenzo, a graduate student in Dr. Di Maio's lab at the University of Naples, Federico II, who recently published a paper on foaming pizza. Yolk, on the other hand, is much richer in nutrients. Hard boiling an egg is a popular approach that calls for at least 10 minutes of immersion in boiling water. That is long enough for the yolk to be thoroughly cooked, but it's also plenty of time for the albumin's proteins to unfold and clump, expelling water molecules as they become heated. The approach can also create a green ring around the yolk, which indicates the presence of smelly ferrous sulfide. Many times people say that they don't like the rubberiness of the egg white or the graininess of the yolk in a hard-boiled egg, said Nelson Serrano Barri, a chef and the director of innovation at the American Egg Board, the egg industry's main trade association, which has lately been dealing with soaring prices and worries about the bird flu. A soft boil, on the other hand, needs a much shorter cooking period. That keeps the albumin from turning hard, but may also keep the yolk too soft. Ms. Di Lorenzo explained that the yolk is rich in lipids, which, when heated, become more fluid. Though some people prefer a runny yolk, others find it revolting. A third method, known as sous vide, cooks an egg for an hour in a water bath of 150 degrees Fahrenheit. That's the ideal temperature for the yolk, but the prolonged exposure is less optimal for the albumin because the water is not hot enough to denature its proteins. Ms. Di Lorenzo was blunt about the sous vide approach. It's runny. I am not a big fan. The scientist's new method, derived with the help of fluid dynamics software, calls for alternating between boiling and lukewarm water. The egg gets 2 minutes in 212-degree water, followed by 2 minutes at 86 degrees, with the cycle repeated 8 times. Dr. Di Maio explained that the average temperature of the two immersions, 150 degrees, is ideal for the yolk, while the hotter bath is sufficient to cook the albumin. The very key of our method is to have a well-cooked albumin without wasting the yolk, Dr. Di Maio said. Relative to the other methods, the periodic baths did a better job of preserving the egg's nutrients, the study found. The authors noted a higher concentration of polyphenols, compounds that protect against DNA damage. It's probably brilliant, but who is the method for? Asked Deb Perelman, who runs the popular Smitten Kitchen blog. For home cooking, there's always a necessary balance of perfect versus a reasonable effort. Her preferred foolproof method involves a long ice bath after the egg is cooked. In a recipe for the New York Times, J. Kenji Lopez-Alt proposed steaming the egg in a single inch of water. It's a matter of taste, Ms. Di Lorenzo said. If science is universal, food is deeply personal. Some people even eat raw eggs. There is one big drawback to the new Italian technique. It's more difficult to peel the periodic egg because everything is softer, Dr. Di Maio said. But Mr. Serrano Barri said that the egg board was on the case. We are running a study to figure out that, he said. I could have an answer for you in the coming months. This New York Times trilobite, published on February 6, 2025, reports on the ongoing search to answer the question, how to boil an egg. And speaking of eggs, this next New York Times trilobite explains that snakeskin isn't just a fashion statement for birds. A museum curator with a ladder showed that birds that build cavity-style nests are able to protect their eggs with the skin shed by snakes. Written by Kate Golombiewski, this was originally published on

0: January 25th and updated on February 3rd, 2025. In 1889, the naturalist Alan Octavian Hume wrote that he was puzzled by macabre decorations he observed in many birds' nests, strips of dried snakeskin. Are birds superstitious, I wonder? Do they believe in charms? He wrote in The Nests and Eggs of Indian Birds. If not, why were so many birds using pieces of snakeskin to adorn their nests? Hume and several of his contemporaries had a hypothesis. The snakeskin scared away predators. A new study suggests that they were onto something. After analyzing century-old records of birds' nests and observing over 140 nests with and without snakeskin, researchers reported in January in the American Naturalist that in some types of nests, the presence of snakeskin greatly reduced the risk that predators would take the eggs. All reptiles shed patches of dead skin as they grow, but snakes shed skins off their entire bodies in one big piece. However, finding a snakeskin in the wild can be tricky, said Vanya Rower, a curator at the Cornell University Museum of Vertebrates and an author of the study. This scarcity of snakeskin makes it all the more remarkable that so many birds use it in their nests. How in the world are they finding it? And why do they invest all that time to bring it back to their nests? Dr. Rower said. He delved into digitized historical records of birds' nesting behavior, including handwritten observations of nests from over a century ago. He and his colleagues determined that cavity nesters, birds that build their nests in holes in structures like trees and cliffs, are 6.5 times more likely to incorporate snakeskin into their nests than species that create more classic cup-shaped nests. Based on this information, Dr. Rower devised a series of experiments to try and understand what the benefits of shed snakeskin might be. He surveyed the microbes and larger parasites in nests, with and without snakeskin, to see if the skin warded off critters like fleas and mites or reduced the nest's harmful microbes. There didn't seem to be any correlations. The other idea that we looked at was a nest predation idea, Dr. Rower said. In a forested area called Monkey Run near the Cornell campus in Ithaca, New York, Dr. Rower put quail eggs into 65 nest boxes, which are like cavity nests, and 80 empty robin's nests, which are open cup nests. He added snakeskin to half of the nests and spent the next several weeks checking on them with a ladder. My wife nicknamed me Ladderman, he said. During his stint as Ladderman, Dr. Rower found something surprising. While the snakeskin didn't seem to make much difference to the safety of the eggs in the open cup nests, the scaly scraps made a big difference in the nest boxes. The cavity nests with snakeskin had a much higher chance of surviving a 14-day incubation period compared to a cavity nest without snakeskin, he said. In particular, snakeskin seemed to deter small mammals like mice, which are known to take eggs. This discovery suggested additional questions. What is scary about snakeskin? Is it the smell of snakeskin? Is it the sight of snakeskin to these small mammals? Dr. Rower said. Ross Crates, an ecologist at the Australian National University, who was not involved in the study, noted that other research had shown that some birds hissed to ward off predators to their nests. Pretending that there's a snake in the nest in some way is beneficial for these small, hole-nesting birds that have less capacity to actually physically defend the nest against larger, mostly mammalian predators, Dr. Crates suggested. Dr. Rower said that nests had been overlooked in scientific research, in part because they can be difficult to observe and study. Digitized data sets like the ones he and his colleagues used are helping researchers to make discoveries. We're only now just starting to really look at some of the unique materials in birds' nests, he said. And this New York Times trilobite, posted on February 3rd, 2025, tells us that snakeskin isn't just a fashion statement for birds. A museum curator with a ladder showed that birds that build cavity-style nests are able to protect their eggs with the skin shed by snakes. Our next article also comes from the New York Times, posted on February 16th, updated on February 17th, 2025, by Emily Anthes and the photographs by Emily Elonen. On a mission to heal Gila monsters. After years in big pharma, a chemist pivoted to help save the species that made Ozempic possible. By any measure, the diabetes drug Ozempic has been a blockbuster, racking up billions of dollars in annual sales. In the United States alone, pharmacies fill millions of prescriptions for Ozempic and related drugs, which have become popular for their weight loss effects, every month. But in the beginning, before the celebrity endorsements and the think pieces and the global supply crunch, there was just a strange, venomous lizard with a flair for intermittent fasting. The Gila monster, which is native to the deserts of North America, can survive on just a few meals a year, thanks to a digestion-slowing hormone in its venom. The discovery of this hormone paved the way for Ozempic, making the Gila monster an enormously profitable gift to modern medicine. And last summer, one particular Gila monster, a former pet named Pebbles, needed medicine in return. Pebbles, a resident at the Creature Conservancy, a wildlife education organization in Ann Arbor, Michigan, had been infected with a parasite called Cryptosporidium. Hard to kill, the parasite colonizes the digestive tract and is typically a death sentence for reptiles. A veterinarian had recommended that Pebbles be humanely euthanized, but the Creature Conservancy wasn't ready to accept that fate for Pebbles, who had at least another decade of life potentially ahead of her. "If he can fix her," said Steve Marsh, the founder of the Creature Conservancy, one afternoon last July. He nodded toward a sharply dressed man who was cradling Pebbles in his gloved hands. Tim Cernak, a pharmaceutical chemist at the University of Michigan. A few minutes later, a veterinarian inserted a tube into the lizard's throat, collecting liquid from her stomach. Later, Dr. Cernak would study this sample in his lab, hoping to isolate the parasite and find a drug that could vanquish it. Pebbles was not the patient Dr. Cernak had in mind when he began his career. Until 2018, he had worked at the pharmaceutical giant Merck, developing drugs for people with cancer, HIV, diabetes, and other conditions. Along the way, he had helped develop cutting-edge approaches involving robots and artificial intelligence to speed up the invention of new human drugs. A few years ago, however, Dr. Cernak decided that he wanted to use these tools to make medicines for ailing plants and animals, forging a new field he called conservation chemistry. Gila monsters weren't the only species that had inspired human drugs. There were antibiotics derived from fungi, anti-cancer drugs from plants, and painkillers from animal venom. Dr. Cernak thought it was time for pharmaceutical chemists to give back. "To me, it's this full circle thing," he said. "We're attempting to solve the ultimate health inequity." Conservation chemistry. Dr. Cernak, a native Canadian, had grown up catching leopard frogs and crayfish at his grandparents' lakeside cottage in Quebec. When he left his job at Merck, he wanted to use his chemical expertise for a greater environmental good. "Pharma's red," said Dr. Cernak, who has a youthful face and the upbeat energy to match. "But I wanted to apply my talents to a love of nature." Initially, he thought he might do research on methane, a greenhouse gas contributing to climate change. But after COVID-19 hit, he began to think more about the existential population-level risks posed by disease. A fungal disease called chytridiomycosis, or chytrid, was driving frogs to extinction. Bald eagles and elephant seals were succumbing to bird flu, and sea turtles were washing ashore with a contagious form of cancer. Treatment options left much to be desired. There were human medicines that could help some sick frogs and sea turtles, but they could cause severe side effects and were unsuitable only for certain animal patients. Dr. Cernak had experience developing targeted anti-cancer drugs, which were designed to destroy cancer cells while minimizing damage to healthy ones. Would it really be such a stretch to do the same thing for a tumor-riddled sea turtle? Precision oncology for a sea turtle. That could totally be done, he thought. The same idea could be extended to ecosystems. In some ways, the invasive, sap-sucking insects that were spreading through America's hemlock groves could be considered a cancer of the forest. Perhaps the tools of pharmaceutical chemistry could help him design a precision pesticide that would wipe out the invasive insects while sparing native ones. Dr. Cernak had a knack for seeing opportunities everywhere and a reluctance to do anything halfway. He began traipsing around hemlock groves at the university's arboretum and asking sea turtle hospitals for samples of tumor tissue. He puzzled over how to get anti-malarial drugs to rare birds in Hawaii and wondered, as just kind of a fun thought experiment, whether he could design monoclonal antibodies that selectively ferried poison to different species of invasive fish. And on a trip to the Creature Conservancy in December 2023, he learned about the plight of pebbles. Robo-drug discovery. Drug development is a famously failure-prone pursuit. Dr. Cernak has ratcheted up the degree of difficulty by focusing on pathogens and patients that are poorly understood. People haven't chosen to look inside of the Gila monster too much, he said. But that's exactly what his team was doing one day last July in a chemistry lab on the University of Michigan's Leafy campus. There are many species of Cryptosporidium, which can infect a wide range of mammals, birds, and reptiles. All of them are understudied, Dr. Cernak said, but the reptile pathogens are a particular mystery. And when the scientists put a sample from pebbles under the microscope, they were startled by what they saw, a single-celled parasite wrapped in a thick, jelly-like coating, an unexpected extra layer of cellular protection. It's like this citadel, Dr. Cernak said. Soon, they would begin looking for a drug to breach this line of defense. On another lab bench, however, the hunt for a better cure for chytrid, the amphibian fungal disease, was already underway. A modular robot in a transparent box glided back and forth, preparing to dispense minute doses of antifungal drugs into a grid of shallow wells. The short-term goal was to identify an existing drug that would be more effective and less toxic than one common chytrid treatment. The robots, the largest of which could run more than 1,500 chemical reactions at once, could quickly test a pharmacy's worth of possibilities on lab-grown chytrid cells. Over the months that followed, the team identified a compound, which Dr. Cernak declined to disclose, that proved promising in both the cells and in the African dwarf frogs that were paddling around in a nearby biology lab. The next step is to test it in additional species. The fact that Tim is moving into this from a field of human medicine is really awesome, said Brian Gratwick, who leads the amphibian conservation programs at the Smithsonian's National Zoo and Conservation Biology Institute and is collaborating with Dr. Cernak. Because that's one of the things that has been missing, that kind of focus, that kind of methodology, and the rigor that is being applied to humans. Into the wild. Over the longer term, Dr. Cernak is trying to engineer a new drug, specifically for chytrid. He is using several AI-powered tools, including Google's Nobel-winning software, AlphaFold, to visualize the three-dimensional structure of a critical fungal protein and design a drug that binds to it. He is using the same basic approach in his search for new drugs for bird flu and sea turtle cancer. A drug that is sufficiently precise, binding only to that chytrid protein, could potentially be dispensed directly into frog ponds. I kind of imagine those pucks that you put in the back of a toilet, Dr. Cernak said, a slow-release type thing. It's a vision he shares with some reluctance. I just really don't want to appear to be the mad chemist who's sprinkling chemicals all over, he said, particularly just because I think chemists are so easy to villainize in conservation. And so we're really trying to find the right way to get it to our patient with having the absolute minimal impact on the ecosystem. Indeed, the idea of deliberately releasing drugs into the environment is likely to make some conservationists uneasy. Pharmaceuticals were never designed to just be sort of broadcast out there, said Catherine Arnold, an ecologist at the University of York in Britain. Human pharmaceuticals, which regularly turn up in the world's waterways, are known pollutants. They can imperil aquatic organisms and fuel the emergence of drug-resistant pathogens. Even dosing animals individually wouldn't eliminate risk, said Thomas Broden, an ecologist at the Swedish University of Agricultural Sciences. Medicated animals could excrete drugs into the environment, he said, or unwittingly poison predators. In India, vultures were nearly driven to extinction after scavenging on the carcasses of cows that had been given a common painkiller. Dr. Broden praised Dr. Cernak's optimism. His heart is in the right place, he said. But even in drugs in humans, we've seen how hard it is to design drugs that are very specific. There are likely to be regulatory and economic hurdles, too. Who exactly is going to pay for a precision cancer drug for sea turtles? And while novel drugs can help buy time for critically endangered species, protecting biodiversity will require addressing larger problems, including climate change and habitat loss. A lot of these diseases we're seeing are a consequence of changes in the environment, animals being stressed or their habitats being degraded, said David Duffy, a cancer biologist at the University of Florida's Whitney Laboratory for Marine Bioscience, who is also working on cancer treatments for sea turtles. What chemists and oncologists can do, he added, is mostly treating the consequences. Pills for pebbles. Dr. Cernak is clear-eyed about these challenges. He has been waiting for more than a year for the federal permits he needs to receive sea turtle tissue, and he has not been able to attract funding for the Pebbles project, even after approaching a drug company profiting from Gila monster-inspired drugs. We have kept the work alive on fumes, he said. Without funding, he could not culture Pebbles' parasite in the lab, which he needed to do before he could unleash the robotic drug testers. So his team used AI-based tools to scour the scientific literature on cryptosporidium, looking for potential treatments safe enough to try without extensive laboratory trials. My biggest fear was that I would overdose and poison Pebbles, Dr. Cernak said. He homed in on a drug that can cure cryptosporidium infections in livestock, but has yielded mixed results in reptiles. In December and January, Pebbles gobbled down 7 doses of the drug, which had been secreted inside dead mice and quail. So far, she has shown no ill effects, but because her digestive system moves so slowly, it could be months before the scientists know whether the drug worked. Dr. Cernak is bracing himself for the possibility that it won't. And then what? We'll try again, he said. This article was written by Emily Anthes, a science reporter writing primarily about animal health and science. She also covered the coronavirus pandemic. And that brings us to the end of today's broadcast of Science Matters. My name is Cynthia Ellick, and I've been your host today on Sun Sounds of Arizona. And remember, if you missed any part of this program, you can access it on demand at sunsounds.org and click Broadcast Info and Audio. Thank you so much for listening, and please join me again next week.
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2: 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According to the American Cancer Society, more than 300,000 women in this country will be diagnosed with breast cancer this year. For most of them, treatment will include chemotherapy along with hormonal therapy designed to block the effects of estrogen and progesterone on breast tumors. An international study has found that chemotherapy may not be necessary in some instances. More importantly, scientists have come up with a DNA test that can tell who will benefit from chemo and who probably will not. There were 4,000 newly diagnosed patients in the study, which was conducted in Thailand, New Zealand, Australia, Norway, Sweden, and the UK. The gene test, called Prosigna, determines the activity of 50 genes involved in the development of breast cancer. Women with low scores on the test were not treated with chemotherapy, just hormone therapy. After 5 years, 93.7% of them were still alive, almost indistinguishable from the 94.9% still alive after chemo plus hormone therapy. This development could mean that some women would not have to deal with the side effects of chemotherapy, which can sometimes be challenging and long-lasting.
1: There was more good news from the American Society of Clinical Oncology meeting in Chicago. An international study of 102 patients with resistant head and neck cancers produced promising results. Their cancers had become unresponsive to both immunotherapy and chemotherapy. They received a subcutaneous injection of a new drug called amivantamab. Almost half of these hard-to-treat patients experienced significant tumor shrinkage. In 15 cases, the cancer totally disappeared. In general, such cancers have a poor prognosis. That's why oncologists were encouraged by the response. There's hope that this new treatment might also work against lung, brain, and digestive tract cancers.
2: Another promising report from the ASCO meeting was the effects of a new drug for pancreatic cancer. Oncologists are calling daraxonrasib a game-changer. Although not a cure, this daily pill doubled survival times for patients with pancreatic cancer. This trial involved 500 patients whose cancer had spread widely despite previous treatment. Researchers treated them with either chemotherapy or daraxonrasib. Those who received the new medication survived an average of 13 months, compared to 6.5 months for those on chemotherapy. Progression-free survival was also improved. It represents the first major improvement in treating this deadly cancer.
1: 6 years ago, the world was struggling with the COVID pandemic. For many people, those dark days have faded to a dim memory, but too many others are still living with the consequences. A new study from Mass General Brigham finds that up to 1/6 of people who experienced a COVID infection may have lingering symptoms. The wide range of organ systems affected may make it difficult for doctors to recognize long COVID when they see it. Respiratory and gastrointestinal problems are common, along with systemic symptoms like brain fog and exhaustion. In New England, long COVID patients often have thyroid problems, whereas those in Texas are more prone to prediabetes. The researchers call for better diagnostic approaches, more coordinated care, and more effective treatment.
2: Warm weather means mosquitoes throughout much of the country. Perhaps it's time to get out the DEET. This has been the gold standard insect repellent for many decades. But now, mosquito researchers report mosquitoes can learn and flock to the aroma of DEET, usually providing a reward, warm blood. In a classic Pavlovian experiment, entomologists tested whether mosquitoes rewarded for biting a DEET-infused membrane would learn to prefer it. They did. Afterwards, they were presented with two human hands. One was coated in DEET and the other was not. Untrained mosquitoes avoided the hand with DEET, but those that had been trained made straight for the sprayed hand. According to senior author Clement Vinegar of Virginia Tech, mosquitoes' learning abilities could influence many more aspects of their daily lives than we currently think. And that's the health news from the People's Pharmacy this week. Welcome to the People's Pharmacy. I'm Terry Graydon.
1: And I'm Joe Graydon. Many people think that allergies happen mostly in the spring or fall, but a lot of people experience allergic reactions throughout the year.
2: People can be allergic to something as simple and ubiquitous as dust mites, found in mattresses, pillows, upholstered furniture, or even stuffed animals. But some individuals have serious allergies to insect stings or certain medications. What can you do to manage allergies?
1: To learn more about what works for treating allergies, we turn to Dr. Karina Doe. Starting next month, she'll be dean of the UCLA Fielding School of Public Health. When we spoke with her, she was the John Rock Professor of Climate and Population Studies and chair of the Department of Environmental Health at the Harvard T.H. Chan School of Public Health. Dr. Nadeau was also director for the Allergy, Extreme Weather, and Exposomics Lab and professor of medicine at Harvard Medical School. She is co-author of The End of Food Allergy, which provides strategies for treating and preventing food allergies in children.
2: Welcome back to the People's Pharmacy, Dr. Karina Nadeau.
3: It's great to be back. It's a pleasure to speak with you again. Thank you for inviting me.
1: Well, thank you so much for joining us. Dr. Nadeau, I guess the first question I have, because you are at heart an allergist, why allergies? I mean, was this like a cosmic mistake? How come the body reacts to so many different things? There must be some reason.
3: It's a great question. Right now, we think there's two main reasons, and this is what I talk to my patients about all the time. First, having an allergy is rather prehistoric, like sea cucumbers have allergies. And it's important because if we get bitten by a mosquito or a fly or something attaches to our skin, or, for example, we get a parasite in our body, our body's immediate response is, let's itch, let's tell that person that that thing is on their skin, and let's try to get them to itch it and get it off of their skin. So those itching mechanisms are part of allergy. In addition, let's say we had a parasite in our lung or in our gut, our initial response as humans are to just make lots of slippery mucus and get it out of there. So these are really old responses in our bodies to get rid of things that we initially, our bodies initially thought were foreign. Now, fast forward thousands of years, and our body still uses these old-time mechanisms to try to get rid of what we think is foreign. But unfortunately, now our body thinks that pollen is foreign. It thinks that food is foreign for some people. It thinks that different items that we want to make sure that we can use in our bodies, like drugs, some people have allergies to those too. So it's a very prehistoric mechanism to try to fend away foreign items, but now it's been skewed and now it's been used against those things that are not foes, that that should be our friends, but unfortunately our body doesn't think so.
1: What astonishes me is there's such incredible variability between one person and another. So, for example, if Terry goes out into the garden and gets a chigger bite, it might itch just a little bit, but it's no big deal for her. Me, oh my goodness, if I get a chigger bite, not only is it red and itchy, but then it swells up, it lasts for weeks, it's unbearable. And I was like, why do I react to chigger bites like that? And Terry barely notices them.
2: Why are you such a delicate flower, Joe?
1: Yeah.
3: Well, Joe and Terry, this is a quintessential issue that we're always dealing with. And Joe, I'm sorry that you've had to deal with these things. And this is very typical. Some people are more sensitive. And that's actually, and just a silver lining here, that actually may be a good thing. My colleagues around the country have actually discovered that those people that have more responses to allergens or chigger bites, like you said, they secrete a certain chemical in their skin that actually reduces the chances of skin cancer. So there's some silver lining here. There might be a reason why we have these really strong responses. And like you said, some people respond more than others. And that, to some extent, is genetic. But to a lot of extent, it's based on other factors, like how stressed we are or what other infections we might have at the same time, or how old we are. Or if we've been exposed to something else in the environment, then it prompts us to be even more ready to have an allergic response. So there's a lot of different factors. Genetics isn't the only one, so don't blame your family. But we are learning a lot about why some people have more allergic response than another, and it might actually be beneficial.
2: Well, I would be interested in just kind of discussing the range of allergic reactions, because as Joe pointed out, people can respond to the very same type of insult in quite different ways. But when we talk about allergy, I mean, there's a huge range of reactions, and as well as a huge range of things that people react to. Can you kind of sketch out the landscape for us, please?
3: Sure. I like to sketch out the landscape in the landscape of the human body. And these allergies are very disabling. Even though maybe a chemical could help us potentially fight skin cancer in the long run, no matter what, the chemicals that are secreted in allergies are quite disabling, and they can be very dangerous. So that's why we take allergies so seriously. So the landscape from head to toe in any one individual can be allergies in the eyes. And typically, those occur when you're allergic to things like grasses or weeds, and people start feeling itchy eyes. But in very, very small circumstances or a very small set of the population, they can actually become blind. So that's why we take it seriously. You need to take your allergy meds for your eyes. Now let's go down to the landscape of the nose. The place where all that mucus is made when you have allergies to the environment, like pollens or cats or dogs or molds or dust mites, these two organs in your nose called the turbinates, they make a lot of mucus. People can make up to 1 gallon to 2 gallons of mucus a day. And your nose is literally on fire. It's congested, you're sneezing, you're putting out mucus outside of your nose, and you're ingesting it inside your body. A lot of that mucus goes to your sinuses, goes to your lungs, goes to your gut. And so that landscape is really tough for people. It's very disabling. It's a reason why a lot of people also get asthma, because it dribbles down into your lungs and activates lungs so that they start squeezing and wheezing. So the lungs are the next landscape. A lot of people that have allergies also can get asthma. They also can get sinusitis because the mucus starts filling up our sinuses. And mucus is sugar water, and bacteria love to grow on sugar water. And so a lot of people with allergies also can get sinus infections. Now let's move down to the throat. Oftentimes when that mucus congests the area where the throat is inside our bodies, it also affects our voice. We tend to have a lot of coughing, for example, when we have allergies or it's allergy season. And then let's talk about the landscape of allergies in the gut. There are a lot of allergies in the gut. Unfortunately, food allergies, there's another disease that's associated with a certain cell type called eosinophils. And these are really disabling diseases. They oftentimes can cause full-blown anaphylaxis, which I'll talk about in a second. But they also can constrict what we call our esophagus, our feeding tube, and they can scar the feeding tube so much that we can't get food past. So these are allergic pathways that are not just nuisance diseases. These can be very disabling. So then let's talk about the whole body. When people have allergies to drugs or food, or there's a new disease called alpha-gal, which is to tick bites, and that can cause full-blown anaphylaxis from head to toe. And like I was saying, these responses were meant in the past to try to get rid of foes, but now they're very skewed, and unfortunately, they can lead to fatal or very near fatal results. It's very rare, but it can happen. And so if people have drug allergies or food allergies or allergies to bee stings that can cause full-blown anaphylaxis, they need to carry an injectable epinephrine device. And it's very rare to have full-blown anaphylaxis from head to toe, but with that, your heart is affected, your blood pressure drops, and that's why we take it so seriously, because anaphylaxis can happen in 10 minutes.
2: How would you know that you were beginning to experience anaphylaxis and needed that EpiPen shot?
3: Yeah. So most, when we say anaphylaxis, what we mean is two organs are involved. If one organ, like the skin, is involved and you have an insect bite and you have a large reaction, you start getting hives or an itchy rash throughout your body, you kind of want to wait. If all of a sudden now with your skin rash, you start breathing and you start wheezing, when that second organ is involved, again, something different from the skin, you use an epi. And for example, if you had any breathing issues that you were really grasping for air, your breath is so important to you. And without oxygen, we can pass out. So even just wheezing, you give yourself an epi. And the other reason to give yourself an epi is dizziness. If you're dizziness and you know you've been stung by a bee, or you know you've eaten a food that you're allergic to and you're dizzy, you give yourself an EpiPen. So three reasons. When two organs or more are involved, the second is if you're having breathing difficulty, and the third is if you're dizzy.
2: You're listening to Dr. Kyrie Nadeau, incoming dean of the UCLA Fielding School of Public Health. She's an adjunct professor at Stanford Medical School. Dr. Nadeau is co-author of The End of Food Allergy, the science-based plan that turns food into medicine.
1: After the break, we'll talk more about what to do about drug allergies. How can you tell if you're allergic to a medicine?
2: Some people react badly to ACE inhibitors like lisinopril. If so, they need emergency treatment.
1: How is that different from contact dermatitis like poison ivy?
2: What other treatments does an allergist like Dr. Nadeau have in her toolbox?
1: We'll hear about desensitizing shots and acoustic resonance therapy.

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0: We're talking about allergies today. They can range from a mild annoyance to a life-threatening emergency.
1: To help us understand what works and what doesn't, we are talking with Dr. Karine Nadeau. She is incoming dean of the UCLA Fielding School of Public Health. She's been chair of the Department of Environmental Health at Harvard's T.H. Chan School of Public Health, and she's an adjunct professor at Stanford Medical School. Dr. Nadeau is co-author of The End of Food Allergy, the science-based plan that turns food into medicine.
0: Dr. Nadeau, I'd like to talk a little bit about pharmaceutical allergies, and I'm going to give you a couple of questions in a row, and I apologize for that, but nothing drives me crazier than watching a TV commercial where they say, if you're allergic to this wonderful, brand new, fabulous medication that's supposed to be good for, I don't know, psoriasis or asthma or goodness knows what, don't take this drug. Well, how would you know that you're allergic to this wonderful new drug if you've never taken it? The only way you can find out is to take it and then, oh my goodness, I'm allergic, I'm in trouble, I need my EpiPen. But you can't know that in advance.
2: That is such a smart question, Joe. Of course, all of those label claims are put there to try to help people be informed. But whenever you're informed about anything in life, you always want to weigh the risks to the benefit. And so when you're weighing the risks to the benefit, please contact your doctor. Please contact a healthcare professional who is trained. Don't necessarily chat with a chatbot about these things. The allergies to pharmaceuticals, as you know, are really rare. Like, it happens, but it's one in a million. And most people that are allergic to drugs can be allergic to other drugs. So you kind of already know if you're someone that is drug allergic.
0: Well, I'm going to interrupt you on that one because there is a class of medications called ACE inhibitors.
2: These are
0: the number one most prescribed blood pressure drugs in this country, and lisinopril is by far the most popular. And any emergency department in the country, if you show up with a swollen lips or a swollen tongue or difficulty breathing, they're going to ask, are you taking lisinopril or some other ACE inhibitor? Because it's a fairly common, I mean, it's uncommon, but they see it quite frequently in emergency departments. And what's really scary about this ACE inhibitor allergic angioedema reaction is that it can come on well after you started the medicine. So you could be taking lisinopril for 6 months or 6 years, and all of a sudden develop a life-threatening allergy. And if you haven't been warned, you may not know what's going on.
2: That's right. So those people are the ones where I would also be careful, because if you've taken lisinopril and you've had a reaction like that, then if you're going to start a new chemotherapy agent or get a new antibiotic, you know that your cells are already in an itchy state. You have a low threshold for reacting to drugs in general. There's no genetics, there's no gene we can test for this. It's just that you have what we call twitchy cells that react. Now, that's really tough to say to a patient, because you're right in your original question, like, how do you know who those people are? We don't know who they are yet. However, what we can do scientifically is break down how people react to medicines. There's one that is like an allergy, where they actually make a molecule called IgE that is the match that lights the fire behind allergies. So that's like penicillin allergies, sulfa allergies. That's where sometimes even the first time you can blow up, have anaphylaxis. Then there's another type of allergy, like you're saying, for lisinopril, where some medications it takes a long time. You're taking them and you're just fine and you're not having reactions. Then all of a sudden, they start making you swell up. And that's a different type of chemistry. That's a different type of immune activation. But we take it very seriously because swelling can cause swelling in the airway, and we never want that. So that's why we tell those people, avoid lisinopril. That's why we tell people when they take, sometimes people get red man syndrome when people take something called vancomycin. And that's a different chemical reaction. It's not necessarily this molecule that lights the fire behind allergies, the IgE. You can't find IgE to lisinopril. You can't find IgE to vancomycin, but they do cause a lot of swelling. So we tell people to stop. Then there's a third category, and some people and the pharmaceutical industry will call the third category allergies, but they're really not. They're sensitivities. They're just side effects, and it's the typical side effect. For example, when you take erythromycin, you're going to get a stomach ache. A lot of people do, and that's just a side effect of the drug. That's not an allergy, but people confuse it. That doesn't mean you're going to have an anaphylactic reaction to erythromycin, though, and that's really important because compared to penicillin allergy, where you could have an anaphylactic reaction, side effects to drugs, you're not going to have anaphylaxis. Does that help?
1: Yes, and this last idea of sensitivities, I'm thinking contact dermatitis, like poison ivy. It is, I mean, we talk about being allergic to poison ivy, but my understanding is it's really a contact dermatitis. Is that right?
2: Yeah, great question. So we talked about these three categories of allergies to drugs. And again, that third category really is an allergy, but it's all lumped in. And that's why when you read the TV commercial or you read those commercials, just go talk to a healthcare professional because you might really be a great candidate for that drug. And we want you to be able to have it because it could benefit you compared to the risks. But now let's move on to other things in the environment like poison ivy. And I'm sure maybe the listeners will remember that when you rub against a poison ivy, or sometimes when you get bitten by an insect, you might not get that welt or you might not feel that poison ivy on your skin until about 2 to 3 days later. And that is a different type of allergy. That's actually made by a different cell. And it's not fun. And you can still have terrible contact dermatitis, like you're saying. But your cells remember that. So the next time you get exposed to poison ivy, it'll actually have a worse response. So it's not anaphylaxis, but it does activate an allergy cell so that it can worsen over time.
1: Can we talk about treatment?
2: Absolutely.
1: I think during allergy season, people just really would like a way to not be so miserable.
0: And I want to interrupt the idea of allergy season, because when I was growing up, I had allergies. So come the spring and come the fall, the ragweed season, I would sneeze 20, 30, 40 times before I'd get out of bed in the morning. But then as soon as the first frost came in the wintertime, no more allergies. And so I was fine until spring. But these days, people complain about allergies all year round. And some of them are reacting to, I know it's not bed mites, they're dust mites. They live in our mattresses and in our pillows and in our furniture. And so they're there all year round. And there are lots of people who are just allergic all the time. It's not like, oh, for 2 weeks I can live with this. It's like, help, Dr. Nadeau, this is not working for me. I can't function because I'm spaced out. Even driving is dangerous if I start sneezing. So help us understand the approach that you would go through, from the antihistamines to the corticosteroids to all of the arrows in your quiver.
2: Absolutely. And let me just pause. Now, you might have some listeners that say, oh, I don't have allergies, I don't have to worry about this. But unfortunately, about 30% of the population will have allergies at some point in your life. 30%, one out of three. And with those allergies, you can get them at different times of your life. You might not have had them when you were a child or when you were an adult, but then when you get to over 65 and become what I would call wise in your age, you could start developing allergies. So just for your listeners to know, please take these recommendations, because you never know if you could have allergies or not. It's not like they're all predefined in childhood, unfortunately. And then, like you mentioned, Joe, you can have allergies any time of the year. What people are allergic to are things in the environment. So those could be insects,

0: So there are people that only have allergies in the wintertime because dust mites increase in the winter. So what I tell people is get diagnosed, go to an allergist, find out what you're allergic to, and then you can put a personalized plan together to have anticipatory guidance. If you have allergies to grass, okay, you know that grass season in your neck of the woods is probably going to be from April to June. If you have allergies to oak, okay, if you're in California, you could have an allergy season that starts in February. So personalize your season. There are some people, like you mentioned, Joe, that they have so many allergies, they span the entire year. So let's talk about therapy. Again, head to toe, there's different types of therapy. And I want to make sure everyone knows who's listening that any one of these therapies does not get you to zero. It is not a perfect cure. And that's important because, like I mentioned on this broadcast, these are disabling and we really need to do better. That's why we need research. That's why we need more science. That's why we need to understand why allergies are increasing, and they're increasing to things that we thought we didn't have to worry about, like sesame seed or egg. But with that, the therapies are specific to what you're allergic to. So many of you might have heard there's allergy shots. For a long time, for 100 years, if we can take what you're allergic to, again, personalized medicine, we take the allergens that you're allergic to, put them in a special syringe, and we dose that very carefully, and we dose it ever so often as an allergist. You have to have a licensed allergist do this, and you will get desensitized over time to your allergy. That's the only known mechanism that you can actually reverse your allergies. Then,
1: and Dr. Nudo, let me just say, as a child, I mentioned that I had allergies.
0: Yes.
1: I got shots all the way through till college. And after that, I was done with my allergies and done with my asthma. It worked.
0: Okay, well, great. You're one of those people that it did work in. It works in about 25% of people in a permanent way like that. So I'm so glad for you, Joe. It's worth trying because it's worth that 25%. In other people, it kind of reduces it while you're on it. And then when you stop it, they come back. In other people, it doesn't do anything. And so I think importantly is that we want to give people choices. And you do have choices. So talk to an allergist. Get your allergies diagnosed, find out about immunotherapy. There's other immunotherapy now, for example, for food allergies. You can do the same thing, but not through a shot, through oral immunotherapy. That's been going on for a while now. So that really tries to change your allergies through immune education, I'll call it. But let's say it's pollen season, you have terrible allergies, you can't get on that airplane because you're so congested, or you can't go to work because you're sneezing so much, your eyes are all swollen. You go down the aisle of your local pharmacy, and the aisles now are increasing in the number of over-the-counter medicines. And so let's go head to toe in terms of those types of therapies. First, there's eye drops. And I don't work for any of these companies, but there's eye drops that say that they can are allergy eye drops, and those are very helpful. So you want to use those to just relieve your eye itchiness and eye swelling. Then there's nasal sprays. You want to use those as well because they can help reduce the swelling in your nose, and they can help you stop sneezing as well. And those are things like Flonase or Astepro. And again, those are all over the counter. Then in addition, like I said, that mucus can really get congested in the sinuses, and that is not fun. That affects your sleep, and that can give you infections. So there's actually a nasal wash that you can get if you like it. People use it right before they go to sleep, for example, so they wash out their sinuses and get that mucus away before they sleep. Some people use it in the morning too. Then there's actually a type of product called acoustic resonance, where you can put a band around your forehead, and it can actually jostle the mucus and get rid of that mucus out of your sinuses, and people feel a lot better. It also helps with your sleep, and it can help children. It can help. It's not a medicine, so it really helps a lot with different aspects of your allergies. So the next thing is oral. And when we think about what we can take through our mouth, there are a lot of antihistamines, like you mentioned, Joe. But be careful, some antihistamines will make you sleepy. So you need to test these on the weekend, for example.

0: when you're not working, when you're not maybe driving in the next 5 hours. But there are a lot of antihistamines out there. Use the right one. There is something called Zyrtec. There's something called Claritin. There's something called Allegra. There's an old one called Benadryl. But make sure that you understand how they can affect drowsiness. And some of them do have side effects. So we try to do everything locally: eye drops, nose sprays, skin care, creams to help allergies and to make sure that you don't have a lot of contact dermatitis, for example. But the oral medicines oftentimes help too. So if you have asthma, the other medicine to take through the mouth is basically any kind of inhaler. And so talk to your doctor about that. Those can help as well. But in total, for anyone with allergy, again, from head to toe, I'm talking about all the therapies, and those are all over the counter. You can buy them. They can have a substantial effect, but only about 35% improvement. So even if you do full court press, which I recommend everyone do, because 35% is better than nothing, but all of those medications are only going to give you about 35% reprieve of your allergies.
1: We're going to take a short break, Dr. Nadeau, if you don't mind. When we come back, we'll talk about some of the complications of those over-the-counter medications, and then plan B, what your allergist can do for you.
0: Perfect. Thank you.
2: You're listening to Dr. Karee Nadeau, soon to be Dean of the UCLA Fielding School of Public Health. She has been the John Rock Professor of Climate and Population Studies and Director of the Allergy, Extreme Weather, and Exposomics Lab in the Harvard T.H. Chan School of Public Health. Dr. Nadeau is also author of The End of Food Allergy, the science-based plan that turns food into medicine.
1: After the break, we'll consider the possible downsides of relying heavily on some over-the-counter antihistamines, especially diphenhydramine.
2: Some antihistamines, including Zyrtec, can cause horrific itching when a person stops taking them.
1: We'll learn more about a new device that uses acoustic resonance to clear congested sinuses.
2: Which medicines are most effective for difficult cases?
1: What's the role of the environment?

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0: Today we're talking about allergies. Many people believe that oral antihistamines are the primary way to treat allergy symptoms. But are there downsides to some of these medications?
1: What about newer treatments such as Xolair or Dupixent? How effective are these high-tech medicines?
0: We're talking with Dr. Kari Nadeau. Starting next month, she'll be dean of the UCLA Fielding School of Public Health. She's co-author of The End of Food Allergy, the science-based plan that turns food into medicine. This book provides strategies for treating and preventing food allergies in children.
1: Dr. Nadeau, we have just heard a wide panoply of mostly over-the-counter treatments that people can use to help reduce the burden of allergies. But some of these treatments, probably almost all of these treatments, have some side effects. There are some that we worry more about, and I'm wondering if you can tell me, am I being foolish to worry about the potential for a drug like diphenhydramine, Benadryl, or also it's the PM in your PM pain medicines? I worry that it could put people at risk for dementia later in life.
2: That's an excellent question. And you're not being foolish at all. These are serious questions. People on the listening audience right now probably remember that if they take Benadryl, sometimes they feel sleepy, but they also might get really dry mouth. And these affect neurons. They affect our nervous system in ways that we have to be super careful about. Because if you take chronic diphenhydramine or Benadryl, what's been shown now is that it could increase the risk of dementia. It does affect our nervous system in ways that we really want to make sure we be careful about. So I would tell all the people that are suffering through allergy, please be careful as to which medicines you're taking. The ones that we call second generations or antihistamines that came out after Benadryl came out tend to be safer. They tend not to affect the nervous system, but they can still have you cause dry mouth. And like you said, Terry, PM is oftentimes given in our cold medicine, but PM means that they've put something in there to make you a little sleepy. And when you make your nervous system a little sleepy, if you take that too much over time chronically, perhaps it also creates dementia. So that's why we got to be very careful about these meds. Now, there's even medicines that are older than Benadryl, like hydroxyzine. And that one people can take if they have really bad itchy skin or eczema that keeps them up at night. But I wouldn't want to do that regularly. I want to be super careful. And then in the antihistamines, there's always new ones out there on the market. Be careful. Talk to your doctor before you take them. There's Zyrtec, there's Claritin, there's Allegra. Allegra is not supposed to make you sleepy, but we should always be careful because when sometimes you stop these medicines, they can cause you to have worse allergies. So what I tell my patients is oftentimes take 2 weeks of Zyrtec, then 2 weeks of Claritin, then 2 weeks of Allegra. And that way keep switching it around.
0: Well,
2: so that if you do stop one, you don't have a bad reaction.
0: Dr.
2: Yes,
0: Nadeau,
2: sorry, Joe.
0: We did discover that a couple of those newer generation antihistamines, one is called Xyzal and the other one is
1: the Zyrtec. They're
2: right.
1: They are actually closely related, but they're
2: not as
1: closely related to all the others you were mentioning.
0: Right. But when people have been on them for several months, for example, during quote unquote allergy season, and then they stop suddenly, some people complain about itchy skin, and that sometimes can last for 2 or 3 weeks, and it can be quite unbearable. And they, you know, if they start taking the Zyrtec or the Xyzal again, the itching goes away immediately. And they go, oh, that's kind of weird. It's, how am I going to stop this?
1: We have received hundreds of reports of people who have experienced this, and we bugged the FDA to let people know about it. And they did eventually add it to the prescribing information. So a doctor who prescribes these will have that heads up if they read all the details. But it's not, I mean, most people take this over the counter, and it's not really obvious in the over the counter information.
2: I'm so glad that you both are helping advocate, not just for individuals that you're educating through this program, but you also for the population. So thank you for talking to the FDA. I appreciate that, because your experience and your expertise needs to help everyone. And I agree with you. I also have seen that on an individual basis as a doctor with my patients. So I hope people are listening here and know how careful they have to be with these oral medicines. But yet they're helpful, but you have to be careful when you go off of them.
0: Now, briefly, corticosteroids are magic. They relieve inflammation. They're really marvelous. But people can get into a corticosteroid habit because the nasal sprays work so well. And I just worry about year in and year out and decade out, and the possibility that, you know, some people may eventually end up with weaker bones, with some of the other long-term effects of corticosteroids if they've taken them for, you know, literally for decades. We're wondering about that sound thing you mentioned around your head.
1: The acoustic resonance.
0: What is that, exactly. And how does that work?
2: Sure. Like anything, we should always minimize medications and maximize effect. And when we have a medication that we're using and it could cause a side effect, we should look to see if there's something easier and perhaps mechanical, or that's a device that doesn't include a medication, that doesn't include a synthetic chemical. Like you said, giving steroids all the time, and even though the nasal steroids, they do work, they can get taken up by your body. If you use them chronically over time, they have shown that it can reduce your height in terms of growing if you're a child. So these medicines that help your allergies are helpful, but because they're chemicals, they can affect your body, and they're not natural chemicals. And so steroids affect your immune system. Antihistamines, we just talked about, they can affect your nervous system. So now let's talk about those things you might really be able to take that don't include medicines. And so people have now studied, and that this is, includes my own research with colleagues at a company called Sound Health, and a man by the name of Peter Huang, who's an ENT surgeon at Stanford University. They developed a band across the forehead that is safe, can be used at night, and it basically vibrates very slowly without a lot of irritation to be able to take that mucus that gets clogged in your sinuses and then bring it down to be able to have it be absorbed by your body naturally. And the studies have shown a lot of improvement in allergies. And I was really interested in this. So that's why I decided to join the study, because I thought, oh, this might help my patients. It will minimize medications and maximize effect and help them sleep and help reduce their allergies.
1: And Dr. Nadeau, we need to disclose that we have had a relationship with Sound Health. They have underwritten the People's Pharmacy radio show and podcast. Do you also have a financial relationship with the company?
2: Thank you for asking that. When they asked me to join as an advisor to look at their data, they did offer stock options to me. So I do have stock options, but they're not worth anything right now, if that helps you.
1: Yes, thank you. Oh, we just need to have that all out in the open so that listeners know exactly where we all stand.
0: I do want to ask you about oral medicine, because there is a medicine, and I'm forgetting about it because it's often prescribed for asthma, not so much for allergies, but it had psychological side effects that weren't discovered until many years later. Terry, do you remember what that was?
1: I don't. Was it perhaps Xolair, or is that something else?
2: Great. It's called Montelukast.
0: There you go. That's one. It. You got that.
2: It's but you're right, Terry. It has that Singulair. It's called Singulair. So it's not Xolair. We'll talk about Xolair in a second.
1: Okay.
2: But there was a product that inhibited a certain pathway associated with allergies, and it helped some people. But unfortunately, it also had some psychological effects, side effects. And so right now we have reduced our use of it. And I think it's really important, like you mentioned, Joe, when side effects come out in the general population, we need to really keep track of them, because our mantra is to do no harm. And so getting information like what you're doing at the People's Pharmacy, like this information comes in over time, and we need to readjust and change what we're giving our patients and what our patients are taking and what they're deciding to buy because of this information that comes in either yearly, or sometimes it takes some years to figure out what these side effects are.
0: So, Dr. Nadeau, we have about 5 minutes left, and I'd like to talk about the heavy artillery that you have when when over-the-counter medications no longer do the job. But I also want to talk about the environment, because the rooms that we live in, our houses, and of course the exterior when we go out into the world and there's pollen, we can actually impact our environment and how we interact with it. So first, give us the heavy artillery that allergists such as yourself can utilize when necessary, and then sort of in a more general way, what we can do to reduce our risk of developing allergies or even minimize the reactions so that we don't necessarily have to rely on so many medicines.
2: Thank you, Joe. Excellent question. So, you know, like I said, when you take over-the-counter medicines, they can work about 35% to improve your symptoms, but it's not getting down to zero. There are some of my patients, when they take heavy hitters like Xolair or dupilumab or Dupixent, these are new medicines that have a lot of hope and promise. They were designed with science in mind. They were designed over years. Xolair has been out for over 30 years for asthma. It really does inhibit that match that lights the fire behind allergies. So it's quite effective in different allergies. In addition, there's another drug called Dupixent that goes even up above the pathway of the match that lights the fire, called IL-4. And what's great is that these are now in my armamentarium to give to patients that fail these other therapies that we talked about. And I let them know that these two drugs are available to them and they can get them at home. They need insurance to pay for them, and that's really important. So you can't get them until you know that you've failed these other methods. But I use them a lot now, and I'm excited about their use, because for some of my patients, they have helped out tremendously. They have felt like their allergies are cured, their asthma is cured, and I'm excited about that.
0: Could you just mention those names one more time for people who may not have caught them the first time and how they're spelled?
2: Sure. The commercial name of one of them is called Xolair, X-O-L-A-I-R. The common name for it is omalizumab. You can look it up. It's made by companies like Genentech and Novartis and Roche. The second one is called dupilumab. That's its common name. And its commercial name is Dupixent, D-U-P-I-X-E-N-T. That's made by a company called Regeneron, and then also Sanofi has licensed it for some diseases. So those two are the big players on the block. There's some others as well, but importantly, those are the ones that I now can come into my toolkit when I'm trying to help patients, which is great.
1: And we'll include those names in the show notes.
2: Okay, great. Thank you. For the environment, we play a critical role in how our environment is shaping in the future and now. I would say that number one, for an individual, know what your allergies are to. So that if you have allergies to pollens and you have to mow the lawn for some reason and you're allergic to grass, wear a mask. Like, you can really reduce your pollen intake of any pollen by wearing an N95 mask. So you can do something about it. But the first thing would be get someone else to mow your lawn if you're allergic to grass.
0: Right.
2: The second thing is allergies oftentimes are worsened with air pollution. In fact, air pollution is like a carrier for little pollens, and pollens are a carrier for air pollution. Like, they're little sponges for particulates in the air. When I look under the microscope at a pollen in an air pollution prone area, I can see the air pollution stuck to the pollen.
1: Mm-hmm.
2: So please, first of all, we can all do better at reducing our reliance upon fossil fuels, but that's another whole topic. But importantly is try to avoid those days that are pollution high in the sky. When you look outside, you can look at air quality indices. You can look at pollen counts. That's helpful. Those are all available online.
1: And your weather app might tell you about the level of air pollution.
2: Exactly. So the third thing I want to really mention is that 9 breaths out of 10 in our lives as humans right now are spent indoors. So we spend about 90% of our lives indoors. And so to have HEPA filters that can filter out pollens and other toxins like pollution is really important. There's a grade of filter called a MERV 13 filter. And if you go higher in the numbers, it even gets out more. So things like that will help your indoor living as well.
1: Dr. Karine Nadeau, thank you so much for talking with us on The People's Pharmacy today.
2: Thank you.
1: You've been listening to Dr. Karine Nadeau, incoming dean of the UCLA Fielding School of Public Health. She was chair of the Department of Environmental Health at Harvard's T.H. Chan School of Public Health, and she is an adjunct professor at Stanford Medical School. Dr. Nadeau is co-author of The End of Food Allergy, the science-based plan that turns food into medicine.
0: Lynn Siegel produced today's show. Al Wodarski engineered. Dave Graydon edits our interviews. BJ Lederman composed our theme music.
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0: Hello, welcome to the show called The Environment. I'm Gene, a volunteer reader with Sun Sounds of Arizona. I'm going to be reading a magazine put out by the National Wildlife Federation, and the magazine is called National Wildlife. This is from the Spring 2026 edition. This first article is entitled Fit for a Queen. It was written by Anne Riedel, R-E-A-D-E-L. On a warm spring morning, a queen bumblebee digs her way out of the ground. She grooms away dirt, shakes her wings, and pauses to orient herself after months of hibernation. To survive and pass on her genes, she must find energy-rich nectar to fuel her body, locate a safe place to establish her nest, and gather enough protein-rich pollen to feed her first brood, all within just a few weeks of emerging. Those early days are dangerous and unforgiving. The queen is exposed to cold and rain, vulnerable to predators and threatened by dwindling fat reserves at a time when nectar-producing flowers are scarce. Quote, spring is a really precarious time for bumblebees because the queen is a single mom at that point and she is taking all the risk, unquote, says Heather Holm, H-O-L-M, a pollinator conservationist and author of several books on native bees and other pollinators. Food shortages, predators, and bad weather are not the queen's only challenges. Nest sites, abandoned rodent burrows, cavities in rock walls and under logs, brush or grass, they're also limited, and queens compete for the few available spots. University of Minnesota entomologist Elaine Evans says, quote, there aren't enough good nesting sites out there, unquote. Such realities have shaped how Judy Carden and her husband Bob manage their own yard in Madison, Wisconsin. Volunteers with the Wisconsin Bumblebee Brigade, a project that monitors the insects' populations, the retired couple has been working to turn their property into a habitat that supports native bumblebees, especially queens. By replacing non-native plants with natives and shrinking the area devoted to turf grass, Carden said, quote, I realized that the difference that I wanted to make in my life and the change that I wanted to be part of, I could do in my very own yard, unquote. Their work isn't finished. In 2025, Carden and her husband added 1,000 more native plants to the 20,000 on their property already supporting. Today, more than 75% of the quarter-acre yard is filled with more than 300 native species. Now, in shady areas, the couple have planted spring ephemerals, such as Dutchman's breeches, Virginia bluebells, eastern waterleaf, and shooting star, along with shrubs like American plum and currants. These early-blooming plants give queens the food they need for themselves and their first brood, which typically hatches in late May through June. Carden and her husband also provide places for queens to nest and find shelter. In addition to needing nest sites, queens tuck themselves under leaves and brush to rest and avoid the challenging weather. In the couple's yard, chipmunks, for example, are welcome because their tunnels act as ready-made nurseries for queens and their broods. Spent vegetation is left where it falls. Carden said, quote, we're not at war with nature in our yard, unquote. She also helps others understand how to support queens The first weekend in May, she hosts an event called Cookies and Queens, inviting the public into her yard to watch queens forage among the ephemerals and search for nest sites. Cardin sees the gatherings as a chance to share how simple choices can improve the odds for bumblebee queens. She said, this last year, there were close to 75 or 100 people that came during the course of the event, and every one of them was there because they were thrilled to meet a bumblebee queen. If a queen survives spring and successfully finds a nest site, her first workers emerge by early summer. Beginning then and through the end of the season, the queen stays underground, laying eggs and running the colony. Her worker daughters take over foraging food for the growing colony, and this is the time of the year when most gardeners start to notice bumblebees zipping among their flowers. Because bumblebee colonies grow rapidly, a steady supply of summer-blooming flowers is essential. Cardin and her husband comply, with a yard that brims with bee balm, purple coneflower, culver's root, and Joe Pye weed to support the developing colony. So while bumblebee nests are not necessarily rare, people rarely see them hidden underground or beneath dense grass. Gardeners usually encounter a nest by accident while weeding or tidying. If you do find a nest, there's no need to worry because bumblebees rarely cause problems. Evans says, quote, they really just need a few feet of space around them to be left alone, unquote. As summer transitions to fall, the colony reaches its peak. The queen shifts from raising workers to producing males and future queens called gynes, G-Y-N-E-S. These new queens are the only individuals who overwinter to carry the species forward the following spring. And that's why the period from early August through fall is an important time to grow late-blooming flowers. Quote, if the new queens don't build up enough fat stores, they simply won't survive their winter hibernation, unquote. So with that in mind, Cardin and her husband have filled their yard with a riot of goldenrods, asters, blazing star, turtlehead, hyssop, blue sage, great blue lobelia, and gentian, plants that bloom late and offer sustenance to new queens. For what's native where you live, check out the website nativeplantfinder.nwf.org. Cardin loves sitting in her garden this time of year and watching the new queens, which are often 2 to 4 times the size of the workers. They're feeding with special urgency. They have only a few short weeks to bulk up, mate, and then vanish underground as their mothers did the year before. When frost hits the last flowers, most male, female worker, and original queen bumblebees have died. But tucked a few inches beneath the soil and the leaf litter, the new queens slumber, each one carrying the future of her colony. To help ensure these queens survive the long Wisconsin winter, Cardin and her husband leave their fall leaves on the ground, resisting the urge to tidy until springtime, and keep the soil as undisturbed as possible. What we choose to do or not do in our garden each fall helps decide whether queens will rise again to start the next generation in spring, says Cardin. And then she went on and said, our own yards can make a difference. And that was the article entitled Fit for a Queen, written by Anne Riedel, R-E-A-D-E-L. Our next article is On Maggie's Pond. The subtitle is A Daughter's School Project Becomes a Family Affair, Bringing Biodiversity to a Barren Virginia Backyard. The text was written by Stephen David Johnson. On Maggie's Pond. On balmy evenings in the Shenandoah Valley of Virginia, gray tree frog trills mix with green frog twangs at Maggie's Pond. Edged by native plants, our small backyard frog pond hosts a diverse array of wildlife. It is a rich sensory environment that draws our family and friends and neighbors back to listen, observe, and wonder. If you time-traveled to our rural backyard circa summer 2017, you would find yourself transported to an expanse of patchy lawn, accompanied by the sound of crickets, and not much else. Things changed in the fall of that year, when our then 14-year-old daughter Maggie started building a pond as a project for her high school agriculture class. After researching the design, she dug out the pond, and by spring 2018, it was filled with water. Soon, the rest of the family got into the act by helping to landscape the edges with soil, rocks, and plants. Before we even finished this process, the wildlife arrived. Maggie, who's now 23, said, quote, "Just a few weeks after the pond was filled, the first American toads found it. Since then, the pond has continued to grow and evolve every year." So while Maggie was building the pond, my wife Anna Maria and I were learning more about the importance of native landscaping for supporting biodiversity. Around the pond, we planted pollinator favorites such as buttonbush, joe pie weed, and pickerel weed, and eventually we had the garden designated a certified wildlife habitat by the National Wildlife Federation. Later, we added white water lilies to the pond itself to provide shelter for amphibians and macroinvertebrates. As a result of the project, we went from seeing an occasional wandering toad to now having a fully functioning ecosystem. For me, this is a story of hope. Tackling the extinction crisis can seem overwhelming, but everyday folks can transform their backyards into an oasis for wildlife. Keep reading for tips. I guess this is the first tip, called getting picky. When selecting plants for the area around the pond, Anna Maria and I consider what will benefit the pollinators and other visitors to the garden. Cardinal flower provides life-giving sips of nectar to ruby-throated hummingbirds, while silvery checker spot perch on blue mist flower, a wildflower native to much of the eastern United States. Another benefit of the pond, non-native praying mantises are no match for a green frog ambush. And there's a picture of a green frog chewing a praying mantis. Our next tip is digging in. Building a pond doesn't have to be complicated or expensive. Maggie began by staking out a circular area, roughly 12 feet in diameter, and then dug the pond by hand. We spent about $160 on a pond liner and plants and gardening tools. Each year, we add about $100 of plants, and in the summer of 2025, we invested $600 in a fence to keep out cats, thus helping the frog population. We also found that with a well-functioning ecosystem, the pond does not need a filter. The next tip is about optical illusions. Since creating the pond and garden, we have been treated to many surprising and beautiful moments. At first glance, a hovering snowberry clearwing could be mistaken for a tiny hummingbird or a large bee, but it is actually a type of sphinx moth that pollinates flowers. like this great blue lobelia, as it searches for nectar. One day, Maggie called me over after noticing how a six-spotted fishing spider on the surface of the pond was creating this petal-shaped shadow, echoing the surrounding wildflowers. And that was the article entitled On Maggie's Pond, written by Stephen David Johnson. And the pictures are just fantastic. Our next article is entitled Are We Loving Monarchs to Death? Written by Elizabeth Ann Brown. Monarch butterflies boast one of the most devoted human fan clubs of any animal species. So devoted, in fact, that some welcome the butterflies into their homes. Each summer and fall, thousands of well-meaning people scoop up the squishy striped caterpillars in their yards to raise from chrysalis to butterfly indoors, or even order eggs online from commercial breeders. But scientists warn that these efforts to help the monarchs, when practiced at large scale, may do far more harm than good. Each fall, millions of the butterflies east of the Rocky Mountains depart the breeding grounds in the eastern United States and southern Canada to undertake a marathon migration to the mountainous south central Mexico, a journey that can total up to 3,000 miles. Most monarchs west of the Rockies embark on a similar, if shorter, fall migration from the western states to coastal California. Despite weighing less than a paperclip, these delicate insects brave storms and exhaustion to reach refuges where warmer temperatures and tall trees provide protection from harsh winter weather and provide researchers an annual opportunity to estimate the butterflies' numbers. Over the past few decades, they report that those numbers have plummeted, attributing the declines to the combined threats of climate change, pesticides, and habitat loss. While scientists say the species is not at risk of global extinction, its North American migratory populations, along with the spectacular long-distance migration itself, are indeed in danger of disappearing. Beyond the butterfly's precipitous population declines, there are, quote, more and more sedentary monarchs that have stopped migrating, unquote, says Marcus Cronfrost, a University of Chicago evolutionary biologist who studies the insects. Climate change is likely one contributing factor, but indoor rearing of monarch caterpillars also may be sabotaging the migration. Intended to help the larva escape predators and parasites, the practice is popular in homes and garages across the country. And yet, rearing even wild-caught monarchs indoors seems to dampen their instinct to migrate. Cronforst and his team are studying what cues from the environment, perhaps falling temperatures, or dwindling daylight hours, signal to the butterflies that it's time to take wing. He said, quote, when you raise them indoors, many of them are confused in some way. They just are not very effective at migration. He and his colleagues have found that captive-raised butterflies seem to have a harder time orienting south in the fall. According to University of Georgia animal ecologist Andy Davis, who has studied monarch migration for decades, wild monarchs raised indoors also appear to have lower physical fitness. He said, quote, they're not as strong physically, and they usually have wings that are smaller and paler in color, both signs of poor migration ability, unquote. Commercially bred monarchs fare poorly as well. After dozens of generations in captivity, the insects effectively become domesticated. Cronforst's research reveals that captive bred monarchs have smaller, more rounded wings and struggle to orient south even when raised outdoors. Some commercial populations are so turned around that the scientists describe them as non-directional. Even if indoor-reared monarchs complete the migration, quote, captive propagation disrupts the natural gene flow that sustains populations and promotes their adaptability, unquote, says Rebecca Quinones-Pignon, who is senior scientist for the National Wildlife Federation. Rebecca went on and said, quote, the greatest concern is the potential harm to the species' genetic integrity that may result from intentional or accidental selection of traits that do not enhance survival in the wild, unquote. Now, raising monarchs indoors also can trigger the spread of a big old long word, a deadly single-celled parasite. Davis said, quote, if it doesn't kill them outright as larva or pupae, it can make the monarch's wings flimsier and more brittle, which is a death sentence during the migration. To truly help monarchs, NWF recommends restoring the species' habitat by cultivating the native nectar plants that butterflies need, especially those such as goldenrod and aster that bloom during fall migration, as well as the milkweed plants that are monarch caterpillars' sole food source. But be careful about what kind of milkweed you choose. Although more than 70 milkweed species are native to the United States, the easiest to get online and in stores is often tropical milkweed, which hails from South America and the Caribbean. NWF's naturalist David Mizajewski said, quote, tropical milkweed doesn't die back by fall the way native milkweeds do. Because the butterflies still have a food source, it can halt monarch migration, unquote. Tropical milkweed also can act as a reservoir for OE spores. Milkweeds native to your area, quote, are the milkweed species that monarchs locally have co-evolved with, unquote, Mizajewski said. To find milkweeds native to your region, see the website nativeplantfinder.nwf.org. Experts say the best way to help monarchs is to tackle the big problems: pesticides, climate change, and habitat loss. Lobbying your homeowners association to cut back on pesticides may not be as inspiring as watching a butterfly emerge from its chrysalis on your kitchen table, but the monarch migration will not be saved by the warm, fuzzy feelings that we get from helping only in ways that are fun for us. Quinones Pignon agrees and said, quote, let's pour our hearts into true conservation, protecting monarchs' habitats and ensuring their freedom to migrate, which is an irreplaceable miracle. And that was the article, Are We Loving Monarchs to Death?, written by Elizabeth Ann Brown. Here's a short article in a section of the magazine called Scope. These are little articles written by Laura Tangley. This one is entitled, Algae Blooms May Induce Dolphin Dementia. Scientists have long pondered the mystery of why so many whales and dolphins swim ashore and fatally strand themselves. In a study examining the brains of 20 bottlenose dolphins that stranded in Florida, researchers found a possible clue. The dolphins' brains contained high levels of toxins produced by cyanobacteria, or blue-green algae, which thrives in warm waters polluted by nutrients. Previous research showed that humans who regularly consume foods high in cyanobacterial toxins can develop brain abnormalities similar to those seen in Alzheimer's disease. Like people with dementia, dolphins exposed to the toxins may become disoriented. Quote, since dolphins are considered an environmental sentinel for toxic exposure in marine environments, there are also concerns about human health, unquote, says co-author David Davis at the University of Miami Miller School of Medicine. And that was the short article, Algae Blooms may induce dolphin dementia. Here's another short little article from the same section of the paper. Honeybees hog the pollen. Long celebrated for their agricultural value, honeybees threaten native species and habitats in some regions by monopolizing pollen and overwhelming native pollinators. In a study conducted in Southern California, a global hotspot for native bee diversity, University of California San Diego scientists found that non-native honeybees can remove up to 80% of pollen from experimental plots in a single day, depriving hundreds of native bee species of essential food. The researchers, who published their results in Insect Conservation and Diversity, estimate that honeybees comprise some 98% of the region's bee biomass. Quote, although honeybees are highly considered an indispensable asset to humans, they can pose a serious ecological threat to natural ecosystems where they are not native, unquote, says co-author Keng Liu James Hung, who is now at the University of Oklahoma. He then added, quote, when it comes to conservation issues in North America, honeybees are likelier to be part of the problem, not a solution, unquote. He and his colleagues say resource managers must be mindful of where they allow beekeepers to place hives and consider excluding non-native bees from natural preserves and areas sheltering threatened native bee populations. And that was Honeybees Hog the Pollen. I'm Gene, a volunteer reader with SunSounds of Arizona. I've been reading articles from the National Wildlife Magazine, the Spring 2026 edition. And you have been listening to the show called The Environment. I hope you have a great week ahead, and I hope you keep on listening. Bye for now.
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Morning, it's Jeff Wine, host of The Car Show here on Sun Sounds Radio. Folks, once again, we have an action-packed show for you today. Going to catch you up on the latest and greatest of the world of the automobile. A lot of motorsports this weekend. Right now, the Formula One race from Monaco is actually running. Well, I'm actually recording my show earlier, so the race is over. And hopefully, I'll be done with my show and be able to give you those results. If not, I'll have those for you next weekend. We'll talk about IndyCar and NASCAR. Also, a couple things regarding Kyle Busch, his passing, and his last conversation with Dale Earnhardt Jr.

brutal price collapse on this vehicle. Well, the pricing plunged when the Tesla Cybertruck finally hit the streets in late 2023. Early adapters, well, they were willing to pay astronomical premiums to get behind the wheel of one of these vehicles. Well, as one of our local buyers and sellers, Doug Demetro, points out in his latest video, the initial Foundation Series models carries a sticker of around $100,000. Now, crazy buyers quickly flipped these stainless steel beasts on auction sites like Bring a Trailer and Cars and Amps, bidding for nearly upwards of $150,000 for some of those early Cybertrucks. Today, well, the landscape looks dramatically different. Still a capable truck, along with some inherent issues that have mildly made it finally maybe a decent value in the marketplace. Well, that steep depreciation curve has left many of those early buyers underwater. Note the fact that early trucks are now selling for $58,000 to $70,000 on the secondary market. The reason for this massive drop? Well, it's multifaceted. The broader electric vehicle market has lost some of that initial shine due to the challenging political climates and the removal of those lucrative incentives. Furthermore, the Cybertruck is no longer the exclusive unicorn it was. Automakers inevitably had lower transaction prices to meet waning demand, forcing used car prices to go down in tandem with that. And the Musk factor and the overproduction, a significant factor pushing values down, and the polarization of the Tesla brand itself. Candidly marks that Elon Musk and his political alignments have alienated a portion of the traditional EV base. And the reputational damage is now compounding with a severe overproduction issue. Tesla manufactured more trucks than the retail market could comfortably absorb. In fact, the 2025 Cybertruck sales fell off faster than any other EV, plummeting 48% as compared to 2024. Now, offload excessive inventory, Tesla even sold a substantial chunk of these vehicles to other Musk-owned companies when fleet vehicles eventually hit the used car market. They flooded the market and drug down prices even more. That inventory buildup forced Tesla to look overseas for willing buyers. A recent report showed that Tesla is taking the Cybertrucks to the Middle East after a severe slump in the U.S. to find some fresh demand. Now, despite this gloomy outlook, they also reassure that the current buyers will not have a drop to an absolute zero value. Its raw performance, its off-road capability, general decently utility pickup truck. The lowdown? Well, where's the bottom? If you're holding on to a Cybertruck as an investment, the immediate future looks bleak. He predicts that prices will continue to slide all the way down to the $30,000 range in the next 18 months. Look even further down the road, the bottom of the depreciation curve could land somewhere between $15,000 and $20,000 in about 7 to 10 years. We've already seen similar depreciation trajectories with the flagship Model S Tesla. What it's also important to bring to an editorial crossroad is too soon to call the Cybertruck a colossal failure, but the massive depreciation halved sales certainly point to it's not looking good. All right. When Tesla's Cybertruck finally hit the market in 2023, early adapters were willing to pay that astronomical price. And that's what we're talking about with the Foundation Series. That steep depreciation curve left many buyers underwater. And that secondary market, as we talked about, is now between $50,000 and $75,000. We talked about the Musk factor and certainly the overproduction of this vehicle. We'll see if these vehicles do have a place in the Middle East. We'll see that hopefully there's a new market for these vehicles. But at this point in time, the Tesla Cybertruck is looking like maybe it wasn't the best value in a electric. Place where I usually find articles in People magazine, but this one did catch my eye. Headline reads, Dale Earnhardt Jr. reveals final texts he sent to Kyle Busch the day before the racing legend's passing. Years after the famous rivalry, Dale Earnhardt Jr. and Kyle Busch were making plans to gear up together on the racetrack. In the latest edition of his Dirty Mo Media podcast, on Tuesday, May 26, Earnhardt shared details of their final text with one another just hours before Busch died on Thursday at age 41. I was texting with him the day before he passed away about getting together this Thursday to bring his seat for his late model.

0: over to my shop, Earnhardt said. He continued, because we had agreed that he was going to race our car in the Cars Tour series. Now, Earnhardt revealed that Busch had big plans for their collaboration, and the idea would have blown the fans' minds. As he goes, I want to run the Dale Jr. 8. You know, like he said, you got it. We'll run the Dale Jr. 8. Earnhardt also added, he gave me one of those head-exploding emojis. That's what the race fans are going to think. Well, last week, the third-generation driver shared a heartfelt moment to Busch, who died from severe pneumonia that progressed into septus and expanding his relationship with the NASCAR star. Kyle and I had a really challenging existence for many years, Earnhardt wrote on X on Thursday the 21st, but luckily we got time to figure out our differences. You know, something initiated a conversation in his bus about each one of us, how we managed our race teams. I was super eager for us to get on better terms, but it was he who made the effort to make that possible. Earnhardt added, we did some media together to laugh through some of the things that we put each other through many, many years ago. The drivers' animosity toward one another dates back to nearly 20 years ago when Busch left Kendricks Motorsports and Earnhardt drove that car, which one took center stage in the sport. On Sunday, May 24th, Kyle's wife Samantha Busch and their children Brexton 11 and Lennox 4 made an emotional appearance at the Coca-Cola 600 alongside his parents. This was Kyle Busch's home. Every racetrack was Kyle Busch's home. That was according to Steve O'Donnell, who was making a tribute to the two-time NASCAR Series champion. He competed the way he wanted to prove every single race that he was the best. So very interesting to hear this conversation that was happening between Dale Earnhardt Jr. as well as what was going on with he and Kyle Busch. The fact that Kyle was going to race for his Cars Tour team, which is a smaller tour underneath NASCAR, running at smaller tracks around the country. So kind of cool to see that these two guys that had a lot of animosity toward each other and were huge competitors finally were able to kind of break that down, and they were going to work together, and boy, that would have been fun to see. On the pages of Autoblog, this is talking about classic cars, something near and dear to my heart. Well, the real threat to classic cars might not be EVs, but it's going to be the heirs who get them. Boomers are expected to pass down millions of classic cars over the next 15 years, but some of their heirs might not be ready. Well, electric cars have dramatically changed the automotive landscape, prompting several legacy brands to introduce models that would have been unthinkable decades ago, such as the Ford Mustang Mach-E. As a part of that shift comes from the policies of requiring newer vehicles to produce fewer emissions, eventually targeting zero emissions altogether. Well, that raises into question the future of classic cars and what's going to happen to those when their more modern vehicles are coming online. Well, according to Scoops, citing Hagerty, said that right now there are more than 43 million collector cars in the U.S., with approximately 12 million of those valued at around $570 billion collectively, expected to be passed on from one generation to the next over the next 15 years as a part of the Great Wealth Transfer. It might seem that EVs supporting policies would kill these classics, but a report noted that other factors might make them less appealing, including the maintenance costs. Well, nostalgia, that comes with bills. With parts becoming harder and harder to source, certain classic cars are requiring specialized mechanics. It's not hard to imagine why maintenance can be costly and tiring. Some owners could also spend heavily on storage to keep these cars in tip-top shape, and that can be crucial if they plan to sell them later. The report, citing Bloomberg, said one anonymous owner of a 1965 Studebaker spent more than $40,000 for storage costs and maintenance costs. Now, there's a human side of these inherited classic cars. Some heirs see them less as prized possessions and as more as responsibilities, or in some situations, even a burden. At the same time, classic cars carry a major sentimental value, which can complicate the inheritance matter or even lead to family disputes when the ownership plans are not clearly laid out. Although not mentioned in this report, shifting preferences could also threaten certain classic cars. While boomers help sustain demand for such classic muscle cars and large displacement V8s, younger enthusiasts may gravitate more toward, the Toyota Supra, and that could reshape the desirability some classic cars and some models, including air-cooled Porsche 911s and Ferrari Halo cars, may continue to remain strong in their value. Now, despite the uncertainty, there are still efforts to protect them, including the quote-unquote Jay Leno Law, a proposal aimed at preserving the car culture by allowing certain classic cars to skip smog checks. EV and emissions will certainly rule part of that conversation, but the bigger question is whether the future generations will still see these cars as worth preserving. You know, and working part-time at a classic car restoration shop, folks, I see this all the time. We've got a customer in right now. He's got a 1958 Corvette, which is his father's. It's a beautiful red car with the white coves. And he has driven the car maybe 200 miles in the past couple years. It's now not running right. He's bringing it in, and now we're going to have to do a carburetor rebuild, a lot of other things to do. And the biggest problem is that you have to drive these old cars. And if you're not going to drive them, then they're going to deteriorate quickly. And then when you do want to drive them, you're going to have to spend, you know, hundreds, if not thousands of dollars to keep them back on the road. One of the things that we are seeing in the collector car hobby is what is called a resto rod. And that's when you have the looks of the Camaro, Mustang, Bronco, Blazer, etc. But it's also has a modern engine, modern braking system, suspension, and modern air conditioning, all those kind of things. But to convert a car to do that, you could literally spend more than the car is actually worth itself on the current marketplace. So we're seeing some of that as well. People saying, you know what, I want to drive dad's old Mustang, or I want to drive mom's old Camaro or dad's Bronco, but I want to put money into it so it'll be safe on the open road in comparison to some of the cars that have all those new braking systems and better quality ride and a better quality drive. So we'll see. The hope is that the new generation that are going to inherit these cars do have a love for them and will continue the collector car hobby. Headline reads, Fry had hoped to bring Kyle Busch to the Indy 500. Well, former IndyCar Series president Jay Fry and the late Kyle Busch had tried several ways to bring the NASCAR star and his name to the Indianapolis 500 as the second brother to attempt the double. Now, Kurt Busch made his run at doing the double in 2014 with Andretti Global, where the 2004 NASCAR champion piloted the number 26th Honda to 12th in qualifying and finished 6th in the race, and also was running well at the Charlotte 600, the Coke 600, until engine issues intervened. For Fry, who spent many years as a NASCAR team owner before moving to IndyCar, Kyle Busch was a friend and a direct connection to the IndyCar boss, Joe Gibbs, who was the racing team's owner and sponsored by M&M's, who ran the Kyle Busch Motorsports NASCAR Truck Series, saw a perfect opportunity to bring these two worlds together. Well, it all started around 2017-2018, Fry told Racer magazine, and it appeared that he was definitely a genuine interest to do this. So obviously, from my Cup days and my experience, I had known Kyle for a long time, and his management and his team, and there was a lot of momentum to make this happen. Then one thing or another just happened, and it didn't, but we just kept trying. He wanted the number 51, which was his number for his truck team. That was the Rowdy thing, the Days of Thunder thing, and the Rowdy Burns. So we just kept holding the 51 for him every year. And it's funny, if you ask Fry's former assistant, Amanda Trotter, she kept a list of numbers for the 500, and it always said KB listed next to the number 51. Now, Fry said Busch continued to express interest in doing the Indy 500. I've been gone from IndyCar for a year or so, but until 2023-2024, I was still getting texts from him. Said he's paying attention to what's going on. He was just a phenomenal guy, an incredible race car driver, and if there was anybody that could have won both races, it would have been him. Well, despite the ongoing attempts to get Rowdy into the largest single-day sporting event in the world, Fry laments the fact that it just didn't happen before Busch was suddenly taken at age 41. Sharing renderings of Busch's proposed M&M's-sponsored 51 IndyCar was kind of a surprise by Fry amid the sports grieving. There was general interest. Unfortunately, we just didn't get things worked out. And again, it was no one's fault. Just these things are complicated. He had an amazing focus, amazing car control, and he could do things in a race car that just most people can't. So yeah, there was a lot of talk about trying to get this young man into the Indy 500, and the picture of the Indy car with the M&M's livery on it is just spectacular, and that would have been really, really fun to see Kyle Busch out on the track at the Indianapolis 500. The Detroit Grand Prix, well, Alex Palou once again dominates and comes through the field to win the Detroit Grand Prix. But there's a really good article about, well, Mr. Rahal. Rahal's run of third place finishes continues at the Detroit podium. Well, eight races into the IndyCar season, Graham Rahal has had three podiums to his credit and all three third place finishes, his strongest performance to start the championship in many years. The number 15 Rahal Letterman Lanigan Racing Honda was quick through the Chevrolet Detroit Grand Prix weekend, despite being hit and spun under braking by Ganassi's Kiffin Simpson, who was coming from a long way back. That sent him to the rear of the field, and Rahal was able to recover and shine. Quote, "We're getting there. We're really getting there," Rahal surmised. "I tried some stuff today. I ran some things on this car, some development set of dampers, a little different than the other boys, on purpose to take one for the team, good or bad, to see how the tire degradation would be and improve our street course package." Well, Rahal was complimented by a second-year teammate, Louis Foster, who drove the number 45 Honda. He said, quote, "It was great to see both cars up front. Real bummer for Mick, because honestly, he was in the catbird seat to have a great result," Rahal added. "I don't know if he got just a little too deep into the turns. But thanks to three thirds in the last five races, Rahal holds ninth in the standings heading to this weekend at Worldwide Technology Raceway, which is just outside of St. Louis. So congrats to Graham Rahal for having three third place finishes and being in ninth place. A great start for the veteran race car driver. Well, last weekend, NASCAR was in Nashville, and Denny Hamlin wins the race. That's his 62nd win of his career. It was a 1-2-3 finish for Chip Ganassi Racing. Joe Gibbs Racing, with Denny Hamlin winning the race, Christopher Bell finishing in second, and in third was Chase Briscoe, all driving for the famed coach. Ricky Stenhouse Jr. came in fourth, and a big, big finish for Shane Van Gisbergen. Shane is the driver who came up from the Australian Supercar Series, has been dominant on road courses in NASCAR, but this is his first oval top five finish. So congratulations to Shane Van Gisbergen for getting his first top five on an oval. Well, NASCAR is up in Michigan this weekend, and that race actually starts at noon today, and that's going to be on Prime streaming service, Amazon Prime. And Denny Hamlin on the pole. Carson Hocevar will be starting in second, Tyler Reddick in third, Ty Gibbs will start in fourth, and Chase is back-to-back. Chase Elliott and Chase Briscoe will be starting behind them. So we'll have those results for you next weekend. One of my favorite races. Love that big track. Really disappointed that I never got to see IndyCars run on that track, but the Michigan race is on today at noon on Prime. IndyCar is back on an oval this weekend, and they are running at Gateway, and that is going to be tonight at 6 p.m., and that is going to be on Fox 10. And Alex Palou continues his domination. He's going to be starting from the pole. David Malukas will start second. Kyle Kirkwood will start in third position, your reigning Indy 500 winner. Felix Rosenquist will start in fourth, and rounding out the top five will be Scott McLaughlin. So you have two of the top five going to be driving for Penske, and it's interesting to see how strong the Honda engines are, which is Alex Palou, Kyle Kirkwood, and Felix Rosenquist. So three of the top five starters are Hondas, and I'll have those results for you next weekend. Well, Formula One is happening, or happened today, and I'm still... I'll have those results for you next weekend because the race is still going on as I'm doing my show. So Kimi Antonelli started on the pole, Max Verstappen second, Lewis Hamilton started in third, Charles Leclerc in fourth, and Isaac Hajjad started in fifth. So crazy race so far. I don't want to tip my hat on what was going on, and I'll give you all those results next weekend from the Monaco Grand Prix for Formula One. Any news to announce? Ned Jarrett passed away this week. Ned Jarrett, two-time NASCAR Cup Series champion and former NASCAR broadcaster, has passed away. He was 93 years old. With profound sadness, the family of NASCAR Hall of Fame driver and TV radio personality Ned Jarrett announces his passing on Thursday, June 4th. He died peacefully of natural causes at his home in North Carolina with his family by his side. He was 93 years old. Our father was a devout Christian, a devout and loving family man, and he was a friend to everybody he met, and he was NASCAR's oldest living champion. Well, Ned Jarrett got his love of racing by seeing races at Hickory, North Carolina Speedway in his early days, and he claimed his first championships in 61 and 65. He won 50 races, which put him 13th on the list. In addition, he earned a nickname, Gentleman Ned, for his demeanor. The two-time champion was also the sporting division in 57 and 58, which is the precursor to the today's O'Reilly series. Upon retiring from driving, when Ford left NASCAR after winning his second title, he made a promise to his wife, a seamless transition into broadcasting. It was the Dale and Dale show as they came off turn four. And you know who I'm pulling for, and this is when he was doing the announcing for his son as he was in the booth when his son Dale Jarrett won the Daytona 500. Ned was an outstanding ambassador for our sport for more than six decades and will dearly be missed. On behalf of the France family and everybody at NASCAR, I offer my deepest condolences to Ned's family and the loss of a true NASCAR legend. Ned Jarrett was inducted into the NASCAR Hall of Fame in 2011. He was also named as one of NASCAR's top 50 drivers in 1998. Rest in peace, friend. Some gas prices with our friends over at AAA right now. The average gas price in the United States is $4.17. Arizona, our average gas price is $4.55. Our friends over in New Mexico, $4.06. Colorado, $4.17. Utah, $4.42. Nevada, $5.03. California, $5.90. As we move east, Texas, $3.64. Oklahoma, $3.66. Arkansas, $3.81. Louisiana, $3.74. And we head up to the Midwest, Illinois, $4.50. And in Indiana, $3.46. So gas prices all over the map, but here in Arizona, they seem to be trickling down just a little bit. I saw four, well, we'll talk about that in a minute. Let's talk about what's going on with our gas prices here in Arizona. Well, the cheapest gas, well, that's going to be in Littlefield, Arizona, and $3.62 at the TA Express. The Maverick station in that same city is going to be $3.79. But how about this? Sam's Club in Gilbert, $3.84 a gallon, and the Sam's Club in Tempe at $3.84 as well. So if you've got a Sam's Club card, that would be a great place to get some gas on down in Tempe and Gilbert. The Costco in Marana, $3.89. The Costco in Tucson at $3.89 as well. Let's take a look. The Costco in Gilbert, $3.89. So gas prices are making a big run down here locally. That's great news to hear. And Tucson, $3.89 at Sam's Club, and the Love's Travel Stop in Eloy at $3.99 a gallon. All right, let's see what's going on with our gas prices here in Metro Phoenix. We know some of it. Let's get the rest of the details. All right, well, we've already talked about the Sam's Clubs, and those are awesome. And we've got the Costco's coming in. The Arizona Avenue location in Gilbert, $3.99 on Market Street in Gilbert. The Walmart on Baseline at $4.05. The Quick Trip on Arizona Avenue in Gilbert at $4.06. And the Walmart fuel station on 35th Avenue at $4.08. I know when I was at Costco the other day, I paid $4.59 for premium, and regular was at $4.04. So gas prices, oh folks, this is looking better. Sneaking back under $4 a gallon, back into the threes. So let's go find some cheap gas. Time for a little car talk. Dear Car Talk, my 2011 turbocharged Volkswagen CC with the 2-liter engine has a rear bearing seal that is leaking oil. I'm being told by my mechanic it also is leaking air. He says that's causing computer problems, which illuminates the check engine light. Can you explain this to me? I've never heard a car leaking air. And that's from Donald. Yes, we normally associate leaking air from tires, but engines can have air leaks too. They're more commonly referred to as vacuum leaks. Now, when the pistons of your engine travel down, they suck in air, which is necessary for combustion. That creates vacuum. Over the years, car makers have cleverly employed vacuum to run all sorts of stuff. Things like power brakes, emission systems, parts of your turbocharger are vacuum operated. So if there's big enough air leak in the engine, well, air can leak out, and an oil leak, and it'll can cause that air leak. It also can cause problems with your turbocharger, which can directly affect your crankcase ventilation system. That system operates by vacuum and pulls combustion vapors out of the crankcase and then reintroduces them into the cylinders so they can be fully burned. If either one of those vacuum-related problems could cause your check engine light to come on. So what do you do about it? Well, the first thing you do is you fix the rear leaking seal, and that should fix both your oil leak and your vacuum leak. But it's a big job, as your mechanic has told you while rubbing his hands together and mentally checking off his next 6 boat payments. The rear bearing is at the back of the engine, so the transmission is going to have to come apart because you have to remove the transmission from the engine to put the seal in. And it's going to separate you from your bank account at about, $2,000. The tragedy is the parts themselves, they cost about $80. The rest is just labor. But when it's done and you intend to keep your car, so suck it up, and your new likely repaired engine, the vacuum, will do the same thing. Yeah, it's amazing how much vacuum causes problems in cars and old classic cars as well. Sometimes we actually have to install a separate vacuum pump to help some of the performance cars operate properly. Well, folks, that's all the time we have for the car show today. My name is Jeff Wine. We'll meet you back again on the radio next Sunday, and you're listening to Sun Sounds Radio of Arizona.
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0: to you. And I know your image of me is what I hope to be. I treat you unkindly. But
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0: Hello. Welcome to our program on careers. I'm Irene Lubin, a volunteer reader for Sun Sounds of Arizona. And welcome to the merry month of June. Apparently, summer has officially arrived. I would like to begin today's program with an article which appeared in the Wall Street Journal on the 18th of May. The title of this article is From Campus to Cubicle, a Reality Check for New Graduates. This article was written for the journal by Callum Borchers. As college coddling ends in the real world, no one is impressed by your high grades. Dear college graduate, congratulations on your degree. I hope it was hundreds of thousands of dollars well spent, though probably not as fervently as your parents do. Depending on whether or not you have a job lined up, you may be second-guessing that decision to bypass trade school or wondering just how long you can last as a stay-at-home son or daughter. For all the talk about a tough job market these days and the threat that artificial intelligence poses to entry-level work, the unemployment rate for recent college grads is 5.6%. That is higher than the national average, but hardly apocalyptic. So, you're going to get hired sooner or later anyway, and when you do, here are a few things to know as you launch your career. First, reply to that email. Once you have filled out your W-4 and feigned attentiveness during HR trainings, your new boss is going to start emailing you with tasks. Your reply should be, well, just reply, on it, Roger, sure thing. Take your pick. The important thing is to answer. Office veterans may wonder why I am giving such obvious advice here. But there is a generational divide on the question of whether an email containing directions demands a response. Young workers who grew up texting and DMing tend to view many emails as one-way communiques akin to hard copy memos. To a lot of managers, however, this habit of not responding registers as a digital version of the Gen Z stare, that blank look certain 20-somethings tend to give in situations that traditionally call for a reply. Teaching college students, I have learned that silence doesn't necessarily mean a message was ignored. Some people are just trying to reduce inbox chatter these days, and others feel that being treated like an adult should include the freedom to follow instructions without having to acknowledge receipt. Sorry, as a new hire, though, you haven't earned that trust yet. Put your boss's mind at ease and answer that email, even if it feels like over-communicating. Grades don't matter. Take one last look at your sparkling transcript, then never mention it again. Good grades have always been a dubious predictor of professional success. You happen to be part of a generation whose academic records are exceptionally hard to interpret. You were schooled at a time when widespread grade inflation coincided with the advent of AI shortcuts that colleges struggle to police. Princeton recently revisited its 133-year-old honor code to require exam proctors because cheating has become so temptingly easy. This is not necessarily your fault, but the reality is hiring managers do not know how to judge the significance of a 4.0 when so many of you are crossing the commencement stage with near-perfect marks that may be AI enhanced. A lot of employers do not bother to ask about grades these days. At companies that do, it's safe to assume your new coworkers' GPAs were just as good as yours. That's all the more reason to not bring it up. No accommodations. The share of college students receiving disability accommodations such as time and a half on tests has exploded in recent years. At Harvard, it jumped from 3% to 21% in a decade, according to the Harvard Crimson, the university student newspaper. That new rate, roughly 1 in 5, is now typical across higher education. That's great that schools are giving people with mental health conditions more opportunities to show their intelligence, even if some students game the system. But accommodations do seem reasonable in the classroom and are not always practical in the workplace. When a client needs something done in an hour, you cannot take your 90 minutes. You won't get a designated note taker to assist you in meetings. Forget about a private office to reduce distractions unless you reach the C-suite someday. The key is to find a role where success does not hinge on a modification that your employer may be unwilling or unable to give. Sponsors, not mentors. These terms sound similar, but there is a difference, researcher Emily Riley told me when we discussed her study of women who have cracked the top 1% of U.S. earners. The distinction comes down to advocacy. Mentors dispense good advice. Sponsors lobby for you to get that stretch assignment or promotion. Mentorship is valuable because you always want to learn, but sponsorship is really where the power lives, Riley says. This is one of her takeaways from interviewing women who make at least $775,000 a year, but the premise is gender neutral. Notably, she adds, you may have to explicitly ask a senior coworker to be your sponsor in the same way that you requested letters of recommendation when applying to college in the first place. Old in a clock tick. Is my attempt at a wicked reference cringe? Take it from this millennial. Your turn to be not that young anymore is coming. Fresh race status is inherently fleeting, but the pace has accelerated because of rapid changes in the workplace. Just ask the 26-year-olds from the class of 2022 who graduated before ChatGPT's mainstream release later that year. Some of them already feel outmoded by AI natives like you. The way things are going, the class of 2030, heck, maybe the class of 2028, will do the same to you. On the plus side here, that will be your chance to flex a broader skill set. Being the office go-to for questions about emerging technology, just because of your age, yet stale fast. Eventually, you too will have the pleasure of reminding new colleagues that their pop culture touchstones were cribbed from your youth. Just like Wicked, which I saw on Broadway when you were in diapers, kid. The next article that I would like to read for you is from the New York Times of April 3rd of this year. This article was written by Ben Castleman for the Times, and the title is, Economists Once Dismissed the AI Job Threat, But Not Anymore. Artificial intelligence has not disrupted the labor market, economists say, but they are increasingly convinced that it will and that policymakers are unprepared. Among tech evangelists in Silicon Valley, it has become conventional wisdom that artificial intelligence will rapidly reshape the labor market, for better or for worse. Economists, however, have often discussed AI's impact with a skepticism bordering on dismissiveness. Rising unemployment among young college graduates, the result of high interest rates and macroeconomic uncertainty, dire prediction of widespread job losses, a failure to understand the lessons of past technological revolutions. Even the layoffs the companies themselves blamed on artificial intelligence were often chalked up to AI washing from executives looking for something to blame other than their own mismanagement. Recently, however, the message from economists has undergone a subtle change. Most still do not see much evidence that artificial intelligence is altogether disrupting the job market, but they are starting to take seriously the possibility that it someday could soon. If it does, they are worried that policymakers are not ready to respond. I don't think AI has hit the labor market yet, and I don't think it's radically changed to corporate productivity yet, but I think it's coming, said Daniel Rock, who is a University of Pennsylvania economist who has studied the economic impact of artificial intelligence. In a working paper published this week, a team of researchers surveyed economists about their outlook over the next 5 and 25 years. Most expect the economy to grow a bit more quickly as AI improves, but not to diverge substantially from historical patterns. If the technology improves rapidly, a possibility they consider unlikely but plausible, they envision a far more drastic scenario with faster growth, but also with greater inequality and the disappearance of millions of jobs. Economists are certainly taking artificial intelligence seriously, said Ezra Karger, who is an economist at the Federal Reserve Bank of Chicago, who was one of the study's authors. Economists' expectations for the future looked relatively similar to those of AI industry insiders, who also were surveyed for the study. Both groups agree the future is uncertain. AI could either wipe out a whole category of jobs or cause few job losses. Its effects could be concentrated among entry-level, white-collar workers, or it could spread to more experienced workers and those in blue-collar jobs as well. The changes could upend the economy within years, or it could take decades to play out. Given the potential scale of the disruption, economists say, it is time to start considering the policies that could help workers displaced or otherwise harmed by the changing economy, something that societies often failed to accomplish in past technological transitions. There is enough conversation around this that we certainly should, as a country, be talking about what sorts of policies make sense in a world where the way employment and careers work now changes a lot in the next 2 to 5 years, said Robert Siemens, who is an economist at New York University. A paradigm shift. When OpenAI released ChatGPT to the public in November of 2022, Alex Emos, an economist at the University of Chicago, did not necessarily see it as an economic game changer, he said. The technology was powerful but limited, prone to mistakes and incapable of producing work with the quality and consistency necessary for most professional applications. I knew it was important, but I was definitely on the more skeptical side when it first came out, Mr. Emos recalled. For Mr. Emos, the real shift came in late 2024, when OpenAI released a model capable of reasoning, meaning that it could work through a question step by step before producing an answer. That ability greatly expanded the type of problems the model could tackle and made it more reliable at solving them. It was just a paradigm shift for me, Mr. Emos said. And then I started thinking, this is potentially an industrial revolution scale event, if not more. For other economists, the shift came just in the past few months with the release of Claude Code, a tool from the AI company Anthropic that writes computer code from users' prompts, and the widespread rollout of AI agents, autonomous systems capable of performing tasks directly. Molly Kinder, a senior fellow at the Brookings Institution who studies artificial intelligence, said that as she experimented with the new tools, she had a realization. She no longer needed anyone to do the kind of basic research that she ordinarily hired college students and recent graduates to perform, and that she had performed herself early on in her career. I really don't know anything a college student can bring to my team that Claude can't do, she said. More senior jobs, ones that require interacting with clients and investors or making strategic decisions, may be safe for now, she said. But if you can do your job locked in a closet with a computer, ultimately, you're going to be in trouble. Everywhere but the statistics. Technological advancement alone will not reshape the economy. For that to happen, companies need to adopt the tools and figure out how to use them productively. History shows us that the process almost always takes longer than the inventors expect. Legal and regulatory hurdles slow things down. Companies have to retrain workers or hire new ones. Corporate leaders have to develop new processes and overcome resistance from reluctant managers and cautious information technology departments. These conversations have been, in my opinion, overly focused on what the technology can do, said Martha Gimbel, executive director of the Budget Lab at Yale University. There's plenty of technology out there that could have changed things and didn't. Many hospitals kept patients' health records on paper for decades after the technology existed to digitize them, Ms. Gimbel noted. Video conferencing tools have existed for years, but it took a pandemic to force companies to embrace them. There are signs that artificial intelligence could flow through the economy more quickly than past innovations have. Already, nearly one out of five companies reports having used AI in the last 2 weeks, according to data from the Census Bureau. But in some industries, the rate is twice as high. Workers report using artificial intelligence at even higher rates, suggesting many may be experimenting with the tools on their own initiative. And while AI has not yet had a big impact on aggregate statistics, some economists argue that its effects are visible beneath the surface. In a paper published last year, researchers at Stanford University found that employment was declining for entry-level workers in jobs that were highly exposed to AI. Technological advancement sometimes takes decades to appear in the economy in the form of increased productivity, said Eric Brynjolfsson, who is one of the authors of the Stanford paper. I don't think it's going to be decades this time. And how painful is it going to be? Mr. Brynjolfsson stands out among economists for his confidence in AI's impact, but his forecast looks sober compared with many coming out of Silicon Valley. Dario Amodei, the head of Anthropic, has warned that AI could eliminate 50% of entry-level white-collar jobs within years. The tech investor Vinod Khosla predicted last year that AI would replace 80% of jobs by 2030. Elon Musk has said the technology will render work optional. Many economists dismiss such predictions, arguing that the AI debate should focus less on where the economy will wind up in the end and more on the potentially difficult period of transition. The pressing question here is, you're going to have a technological shock. How painful is it going to be? Said Ms. Gimbel of the Yale Budget Lab. The spread of artificial intelligence does not have to mean large-scale job losses, economists argue. As much as 70% of jobs, by some estimates, are in some way exposed to artificial intelligence. But that does not necessarily mean that those workers are about to be laid off. In a report published on Friday, researchers at Boston Consulting Group estimated that more than half of the jobs in the United States would be reshaped by artificial intelligence over the next 2 to 3 years, but that far fewer would be replaced entirely. Most workers perform a range of tasks in their jobs, but only some of which can be done reliably by AI. And even where it may be possible to To replace a worker, companies are proceeding cautiously because the stakes are higher if humans are no longer signing off on the computer's work. What we're actually seeing is that full-scale replacement of jobs is much, much slower because the implementation is harder, said Greg Emerson, the report's lead author. Whereas the augmentation and the reshaping of jobs is happening much, much faster. Still, AI will almost certainly cause job losses in specific industries as companies do adapt. How painful that transition turns out to be, economists say, depends on two factors, speed and breadth. If the artificial intelligence revolution plays out gradually, it's going to give workers time to adapt. Older workers can finish out their careers, while younger ones can learn relevant skills or change careers entirely. If AI's impact is limited to certain sectors, that will make it easier for workers to find opportunities in other parts of the economy. But a broad, rapid change will give workers little time to adapt and few places to hide. If speed is slow, then you have time for employment to adjust, for new rules to be created, said Mr. Emos, the University of Chicago economist. There is disruption, but not something we have not seen before. But if it's fast, you can get really wacky, things start happening. How to prepare. However artificial intelligence affects the labor market, economists say policymakers should act now to modernize programs that could help displaced workers. The unemployment insurance system, for example, includes many of the new graduates who are likely to be the first hit by AI retraining programs that are often slow-moving and poorly funded. But some economists worry that such tools are not up to the challenge. In the past, our social safety net was designed to help people over transitory shocks, said Anton Koronek, who is an economist at the University of Virginia. This one might actually be a more permanent shock. Mr. Koronek was an early convert to the idea that AI could prove to be a uniquely transformative technology. He remains an outlier among his peers in his willingness to consider more extreme scenarios, such as the possibility that artificial intelligence becomes better than humans at every task. Many economists shy away from such discussions, Mr. Koronek said, an impulse he called emotionally understandable, but practically a really bad idea. As economists, part of our job is to worry about what are the biggest risks out there, he said. What could cause disruptions, and how should we prepare for those disruptions? Mr. Koronek will continue to make those arguments, but not from an academic perch. At the end of the semester, he will take a leave from the University of Virginia to join Anthropic. The following is from the Work Friend column by Max Reed in the New York Times. This came from the May 3rd issue of the Times. The question comes from an anonymous reader. I work for a medium-sized nonprofit. Budgets are tight and layoffs are happening, but I'm being considered for a promotion. It's gratifying, and I'm looking forward to the new responsibilities. But truth be told, I'm single, living comfortably, and don't need the additional income. Not that I couldn't find ways to spend it, but there are plenty of people I work with who have families and a lower income than me, and I'd hate to know that I'm getting a pay increase while they're struggling. Is it a bad idea to try to minimize the pay increase associated with a promotion? The response to this is, yes, it is a bad idea. In fact, it's such a bad idea, it makes me wonder if this question is a joint CIA Chamber of Commerce PSYOP designed to trick workers into turning down raises out of some misguided sense of duty. I want to be kind because your intention seems good, but I'm also not entirely clear on what your intentions are here. Are you trying to help your colleagues? It doesn't sound like you have any guarantee that your boss will reapportion your raise to other employees, but I'm not sure how much solace that would extract from this act of self-denial. In fact, I suspect they'd most likely find it very confusing. You're living comfortably right now, but who knows what the next decade can bring. You might lose your job. You might fall in love with someone who lives on the other side of the country. A piano could fall on your head, Looney Tunes style. There are many eventualities that could suddenly put you in the same boat as your struggling co-workers. They understand this by virtue of their own circumstances, which is why they would no doubt happily take a raise right now if one was offered to them, and while they're not likely to be impressed by your eschewal. Maybe you're trying to assuage the guilt that you feel at being the beneficiary of an unequal system. If that is the case, why not use your position of security and influence to advocate better pay for your peers? If you don't need the extra money, why not take and redistribute it, say, to labor or inequality-focused causes, or even directly to other employees? If you're worried about a rift between yourself and your lower-paid colleagues, picking up the lunch tab once or twice a week and supporting their interests in your capacity as a respected higher-level employee is going to go a whole lot further and to strengthen the bonds of solidarity than loudly telling everyone that you turned down a raise because you know they're all worse off. And if you don't care about the interpersonal office dynamics and are asking the question out of a wholly abstract sense of fairness and justice, that's even more reason to accept the raise. When you negotiate your salary, you're negotiating not only on behalf of yourself, but also indirectly on behalf of anyone who might take the job after you. If you accept less than what your employer is willing to pay you, you are setting a lower floor out of which any successor is going to have to negotiate. You may be financially solid, but will that person be? Indeed, on some level, you are negotiating on behalf of anyone else doing the same kind of work, now and in the future, at any workplace, and the salary you accept can provide a reference point for both bosses and employees elsewhere. You might be satisfied with your current rate and might want to avoid the appearance of greed in front of less fortunate co-workers, but the symbolic solidarity of refusing a raise is worth a whole lot less than the real aid of putting upward pressure on wages altogether. This is all the time we have for our program on careers. I hope you've enjoyed listening in and will enjoy the rest of your day. And thank you for listening in. I'm Irene Lubin, a volunteer reader, and you're listening to Sun Sounds of Arizona.
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Sun Sounds of Arizona's programming is primarily designed for and directed to people who cannot read conventional print due to a disability. 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

Hello, welcome to the show called Job Opportunities. I'm Gene, a volunteer reader with Sun Sounds of Arizona. I thought this week we'd take a look at the opportunities found at the three universities in our state, and we would start up north in Flagstaff with Northern Arizona University. If you wanted to find a job and live up in the cool climate, that's a very exciting item during the summer down here in the valley, but sometimes in the winter it gets a little chilly up there. On the other hand, nau.edu is the website to go to. So in your computer browser, type into the search bar nau.edu. The web page will load. I have not seen anything that has a quick link at the top of the page to their job locations. You have to scroll all the way down to the bottom of the page. You keep on scrolling down to the bottom, and eventually, on the right-hand side, you'll see two columns, resources.

The top two are on the left, open NAU job postings. To the right of that is internal NAU job postings. Below that are, on the left, executive and search firm recruitments, and to the right of that, student employment opportunities. So I'm going to select Open NAU Job Postings. When I select that by putting my cursor over the title, it's then going to load a web page. In the upper top left corner will be the NAU, Northern Arizona University, and then some tabs across the top, Home, Benefits, YNAU, Contact, FAQs, and My Profile, and then to the far right, Applicant Login. Then there's a nice picture of the San Francisco peaks and the tops of NAU's buildings in the foreground. And as we scroll down, then we've got a search bar in the center of the page, search by job title, location, department. And on the left-hand one-third of the page, we get some categories that you can search by. Athletics, facilities and maintenance, faculty, financial administration, health services, procurement, and research. Or, if you scroll down a little ways, then you can search by advancement, athletics, CHER, College of Nursing, communications, civil engineering, NAU, Yuma, purchasing. And as we scroll on down, on the left-hand side, you can search by classified staff, faculty, part-time faculty, service professionals, and they actually tell you how many jobs there are in each of those categories to the right of the word. And then you can search down by city. There's 15 jobs in Flagstaff, one in Tucson and one in Yuma. So NAU has satellite campuses in Tucson, Yuma, and I think also in Phoenix, but they don't show up on the my computer today. So I go back up to the top, and underneath the picture on the right hand two-thirds of the page, after underneath the search by job title or location or department, you get a student support case coordinator, senior, at Flagstaff, Arizona, Lumberjack Care Center, under academic support. So I put my cursor on that word, student senior, and okay. There's a nice picture of Northern Arizona University where passion meets profession. As we scroll down, it tells me the job ID number. It's in Flagstaff, where closing date is July 6th, 2026. Special information, the expected start date for this position is on or after July 6th, 2026. It's an on-site position which requires the incumbent to complete their work primarily at an NAU site, campus, or facility. Then about the department or college. Then more about the position. And then the responsibilities include, finally we get down to some detail. 65% is case management. And there's like 10 or 12 bullet points. And then we're 20% is family services, and a few more bullet points, and then 5% is supervision, and then 5% is marketing, and 5% is general lumberjack care center duties. Now we get to minimum qualifications. A bachelor's degree in behavioral science, social work, education, counseling, student personnel or relevant field, and 2 years of relevant experience. Ooh, preferred qualifications. A master's degree in behavioral science, social work, education, counseling, student personnel, or relevant field. And knowledge, skills, and abilities. Now we're talking about the knowledge that one needs, the skills that one needs, the abilities that one needs, and now the compensation. Budgeted salary is for 0.83 FTE for 10 months. It's $43,433. But if the position becomes a budgeted salary for a 0.92 FTE, full-time equivalent, for 11 months, the salary becomes $47,617. And if it's a 12-month position, which is a 1.0 FTE, then it's $52,000. Oh, now we have a pre-employment check and what they need from that. Then notice of availability of the annual fire and security report. Immigration support and sponsorship, and how to submit your application. To apply for this position, please click on

0: the Apply button on this page. You must submit your application by midnight of the application deadline. And finally, at the bottom of the page, it says Ready to Apply. Then there's three blocks underneath Ready to Apply. First name, then last name, and then underneath that, email. And then underneath that, right in the center, is the Apply button. And that's how NAU handles their online job postings. All right, that's NAU. Well, let's head south. And the next big university is going to be Arizona State University in Tempe. So in your computer's browser, you're going to type in asu.edu. asu.edu. The page is going to load. I have not seen anything at the top of the page that shows me an easy way to navigate to their job opportunities. So what I'm suggesting is scroll all the way down to the bottom. And when you get to the bottom of the web page, on the left-hand corner, there's a link, that tab that says Maps and Locations. And just to the right of that is a tab marked Jobs. Click on the word Jobs, and it will then load the Human Resources page with benefits, culture and inclusion, professional development, resources, well-being, and working at ASU. Underneath that, there's a nice picture of the ASU charter. And then you've got some tabs. The top three tabs on the left side, staff opportunities for non-ASU job seekers. Then the middle is staff opportunities for current ASU employees. And to the right of that is student job opportunities. And then underneath those three, on the left side, is faculty and faculty associates. Then in the center, staff opportunities at ASU Enterprise Partners. And finally on the right, U.S. government posting notices like H-1B and E-3. And finally, in the very bottom, underneath those three, on the left-hand side, is U.S. government posting notices, permanent certifications. Well, the bottom line we're looking for is we want to find a job. We are not an ASU job we are not a staff opportunity for non-ASU job seekers. That's the one we're after. If you're not currently an ASU employee, and for student workers applying for staff positions, that's the one we're after. Staff opportunities for non-ASU job seekers. And there's a button that's marked Apply Here. So when you select that button, it then loads those pages. And it tells you at the top there's a nice picture. And at the very top it says what are cookies. And you can decline the cookies or you can accept the cookies. But as you scroll down a little bit, it looks like there's four search boxes. Left side is distance or location. To the right of that is time and type. To the right of that is job category. And to the right of that is the word more. Underneath those four tabs, it says 91 jobs found. And the first one on my computer says teaching artist aid. It's a hybrid position on the Tempe campus. The ending date is June 23rd, 2026. There's a job ID number. So if you're interested, you could put your cursor over the teaching artist aid. Now, you can do this and look at all 91 jobs if you want. But you can also come back up to just above that to those four search boxes. The one on the left says distance or location. And when you click on distance or location, you get a distance or a location. So I'm going to put my cursor on the word location. There's a little radio button just to the left of the word location. And when I select that, it then loads all the locations. And says the first one is at Arizona State University, ASU. And then after that, there's a parentheses, one. It means there's one job at ASU. Then the next one says campus, downtown Phoenix, 10 jobs. And there's a select box just to the left of the word campus, downtown Phoenix. So if you were interested in just those 10 jobs at the downtown Phoenix campus, you would select that and it would show just those 10 jobs. Underneath that, the next one is Campus Polytechnic, 3 jobs. Campus Tempe, 69 jobs. Campus West, 3 jobs. Off campus, Chandler Gilbert, 1 job. Off campus, Los Angeles, 1 job. How interesting. Well, I'm going to take a look at the campus downtown Phoenix, 10 jobs. So I'm going to put my cursor in that select box just to the left of the word campus and puts the check mark there. And then I have to scroll down and to the bottom where it says view jobs or clear. And I'm going to click on view jobs. And now it's just showing me those 10 jobs. The first one listed is a video production specialist. Then there's a research aide. Then there's a human resources specialist. Then a promotions manager. Then there's a standardized patients. It says MED John Schufelt School of Medicine and Medical Engineering, Office of Medical Education, Standardized Patients. Research analyst. Academic success advisor. Community director. Director of News and Public Affairs. Senior Director, Strategy and Innovation. So those are the 10 jobs that are at the downtown campus. So I go back up and I say, you know, I'd like to take a look at that research aide. The ending date is June 9th. Boy, that's right around the corner here. Ay, ay, ay. So I'm going to click on research aide. It's then going to move that over to the left-hand side of the page. And it's going to load the job description for research aide. And then it says, the page you are looking for doesn't exist. Uh-oh. Well, I guess that's not a real good example, is it? So I'm going to check the box, the title right below the human resource aid, the research aid. And the box right below that is Human Resources Specialist. And when I select Human Resources Specialist, the list of the 10 jobs moves to the left-hand side, and the right two-thirds of the page loads, and it says at the top, Human Resources Specialist. There's an Apply button right underneath it. Then it tells me that it's hybrid, and it's located on the downtown Phoenix campus. It's full-time. The ending date, June 8th. Oh, no. And then there's a job number, and it's full-time. The maximum pay is $60,000 annually. Minimum qualifications are a bachelor's degree and 3 years of experience appropriate to the area of assignment or field. Job description, Edson College of Nursing and Health Innovation is seeking a human resources specialist. This position serves as the primary point of contact for staff, students, and faculty, and provides comprehensive human resources and administrative support. Under the general supervision of the Director of People and Talent, the incumbent performs a variety of payroll and human resource functions within a complex academic unit. And then it lists the responsibilities. Then it lists the essential duties. And there's like, a dozen bullet points. Then leadership. Then the desired qualifications, about 6 bullet points. And then the working environment. And there's no driving requirement. And the location, there's no federal funding. Then there's instructions for how to apply. And I'm almost at the bottom of the page now. There's a background check, employment verification statement, a fingerprint check statement. And I'm at the bottom of the page now. And guess what? Nothing's happening because the only button to apply is at the top, right in the center of the page. It's at the top that where the right two-thirds of the page that has the job description information. Right at the top of that page is Human Resources Specialist, and right underneath it is the Apply button. And that's how the Arizona State University Career Services or Human Resource Services handles their job opportunities online. Well, let's move on from ASU, and the next opportunities are found down south in Tucson at the University of Arizona. Now, to find the web page for the University of Arizona in your computer's browser search bar, you're going to type in the word arizona.edu. arizona.edu. And that will load then the University of Arizona webpage. And in the upper left-hand corner will be the big A that has a blue outline and then a white outline and then a red centerpiece that all show the letter A. And to the right of that is the title, the University of Arizona. Well, the problem, just like with NAU and ASU, is that there's no tab near the top of the page that says careers or jobs. You have to scroll all the way down to the bottom of the page. And when you get to the bottom of the web page, there is five columns. And on the left, it says information for. And there are about six tabs underneath that. And then to the right of that is a word for topics, and there's about six tabs for it. And to the right of that, there's six more tabs that I guess are part of the topics column. And to the right of that is resources. And under resources, the first tab is A to Z directory, because they don't have any place where I found a human resource department. So we have to go to the A to Z directory, and we select that by putting our cursor over the title, and then it loads a search box, and underneath it you have the letters of the alphabet. So if you put your cursor over the letter H for human resources, and then it'll show you all of the tabs in the human resource under the H category. Oh, and as we scroll down the page, there's higher education, history, housing and residential life, human resources, hydrology and atmospheric sciences. Well, we're interested in human resources. Click on human resources. It then loads the University of Arizona human resource page. I still don't see a place that says these are the job listings. So we scroll on down and we keep on scrolling. Human Resources now creates all university staff job postings. As of March 31st, Human Resources is responsible for creating all university staff job postings in the talent system, representing a significant milestone in the University of Arizona's ongoing HR modernization initiative. Read more. I still don't see anything that says careers or jobs, so I'm going to click on read more. And then, hey, now we're getting somewhere. Human Resources now creates all university staff job postings. All right. The top, who we are, these are tabs to the right, employees, supervisors, benefits, compensation, HR. So when I get to the bottom of the page, it says on the left-hand side, there's that big letter A, Human Resources to the right of that. And then there are some little tabs, 1, 2, 3, 4 on the top line and 5, 6, 7, 8 on the bottom line. And the first tab after Human Resources is the word employment. And if you click on the word employment, it then loads the page about employment. And at the top right-hand corner, there is a box that says IMA, choose an option and go. And I am a current U of A employee or future U of A employee. I'm going to choose future U of A employee. And then I'm going to click on the word go. And then it's going to load. Hey, hey, hey. Here's a search bar in the center of the page by location, search, current openings. And it lists the current openings by title and the date they were posted. And on the left-hand one-third of the page, there's 346 jobs in the United States. 334 of them are in Arizona, 2 in California. 249 are in Tucson, 67 in Phoenix, 3 in Wilcox, 2 in Gilbert, 2 in Maricopa. And that's because there's a select box on the left side, then the word Tucson, and then parentheses after the word Tucson to the right of it that says 249. So if I want to search by location, I can search by the city. Underneath that, the next selection is I can search by the date posted. Within the last day, there's 12 jobs. Within the last 3 days, there's 27 jobs. Within the last 7 days, there are 46 jobs. Well, let's just choose the last 3 days, 27 jobs. I'm going to put my cursor there. It then loads, and now it just shows on the right-hand side of the page, 27 jobs found within 3 days of posting. And they say the first one's laboratory coordinator, pathology, and laboratory medicine full-time. Then there's a division administrative coordinator, Department of Internal Medicine in the College of Medicine in Phoenix. Then there's a limited term adjunct instructor, Department of Intelligence Operations, multiple positions. Then there's a research technician one, temporary, a marketing and communications consultant level two, a parking field lead. What the heck is a parking field lead? I'm going to put my cursor over that title, parking field lead, select once. It's then going to load. Parking and transportation services on the Tucson campus is responsible for leading a team of field service workers in the cleaning, maintenance, and overall upkeep of parking and transportation services, parking garages, and parking lots. This role supports the manager in addressing service requests for PTS parking areas, conducting routine inspection of parking areas, and ensuring the completion of daily operational tasks and assignments. I scroll on down, and I'm trying to find, oh, here we go, duties and responsibilities. Here's like 1, 2, 3, 4, 5, 6, 7, 8, 9, 10, 11, 12 bullet points. Then you get knowledge, skills, and abilities, 4 bullet points. Minimum qualifications, high school diploma or high school diploma equivalency, minimum of 7 years of relevant experience or equivalent combination of education and work experience, must have a valid driver's license and the ability to drive according to the university fleet safety policy. Preferred qualifications, 2 or more years working in the parking industry with supervisory experience. It's full-time, it's 40 hours per week, it's one full-time equivalent. It's full benefits. The rate of pay is $22.77 up to $28.46 on an hourly rate. And I'm getting down there to the bottom. Fingerprint criminal background check is required. There's one vacancy. They'll take resume and cover letter. It's open until filled. And there we go, at the very bottom of the page, in the in the left-hand corner, after we get done with all the stuff about that position, you have a button to apply now, or to the right of that to share, where you can email that, put in an email address to someplace, or to the right of that, you can save the job for in your account that you have created. So that's how the University of Arizona handles their career pages, their career opportunities, their job opportunities. I'm going to go back up to the top of the page. Now, at the top of the page, you had the University of Arizona in the left-hand corner. Underneath that, on the right side, you had sign in or create a profile and what language you wanted to use on the web page. So I love that create a profile and the sign in, because you can actually create an account with the University of Arizona, and if they start posting, if they post a job that you have indicated an interest in prior to that, then they'll email you and notify you about the job posting. And then in the box underneath that on the left-hand side, they have the parking field lead, and it's a job number, and then there's the three boxes again, left to right, apply now, share, and save job, and then finally the date it was posted on, June 3rd, 2026. That's how the University of Arizona handles its job opportunities. They're not easy to get to, but they've got a wealth of opportunities and a good follow-through on the information that you put into the system. We're almost out of time, so I better say goodbye. I'm Gene, a volunteer reader with SunSounds of Arizona, and you have been listening to the show called Job Opportunities. I hope you have a great week ahead, and I hope you keep on listening. Bye for now.
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1: 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I'm Rosemary Onkwe, bringing you readings from the following publications: Blavity Health, The Voice News Service, Ebony, Yahoo Sports, The Griot, and HuffPost. Today we'll begin our reading from an article from The Voice titled, Free Tool Library Helps Kansas City Residents Grow Gardens, Save Money, by The Voice News Service, May 11, 2026. A community resource in Kansas City is helping residents grow gardens, maintain neighborhoods, and tackle outdoor projects without spending hundreds of dollars on tools they may only use a few times a year. The Cultivate KC Urban Agriculture Tool Library, operating out of the Ivanhoe Neighborhood Council, gives community members free access to farm and garden equipment. The program is designed for urban farmers, community gardeners, and neighborhood residents who want to grow food or improve outdoor spaces, but may not have the money or storage space for costly tools. Available equipment ranges from simple hand tools like hoes, rakes, shears, and trowels, to larger power tools including weed eaters, edgers, blowers, and trimmers. The library also includes specialty tools such as seeders for planting gardens and post-hole diggers for installing fences. The idea behind the program is simple: share expensive equipment so more people can grow food and improve their neighborhoods. Membership is free for adults age 18 and older with valid identification, thanks to support from organizations including the Hall Family Foundation and USDA Urban Agriculture Innovation Projects. Members can borrow up to 5 tools at a time for as long as 7 days. Tools must be reserved online and picked up by appointment on Tuesdays and Thursdays between 4 and 6 p.m. While most tools are completely free to borrow, some larger pieces of equipment require refundable deposits. Borrowers are expected to return tools clean and in good working condition. Cultivate KC says the tool library helps remove one of the biggest barriers facing urban agriculture: access to equipment. A tool library is a community service that eliminates the need to buy expensive or large equipment that is only used once a season or for one-time projects, the organization explains on its website. The program is based in Midtown Kansas City and aims to support both home gardening and larger neighborhood growing projects as interest in local food production continues to grow. 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The next article is titled, Your Complete Guide to the 2026 FIFA World Cup, written by Calum Sutherland and Tiago Ventura, Yahoo Sports and Time, May 26, 2026. Taking place across U.S., Canada, and Mexico, the 2026 FIFA World Cup is fast approaching. Arguably, the most anticipated event in soccer, the tournament, which comes around every 4 years, will see 48 countries compete across 104 games over a 5.5-week period. It's the second time in history that the U.S. will serve as a host country, but this year's contest has already prompted controversy due to questions over Iran's participation amid the ongoing war, visa concerns for fans hoping to watch the U.S. matches, and steep ticket prices. As anticipation builds, here's everything you need to know about the tournament. When and where is the World Cup taking place, and how can you watch? The World Cup will kick off June 11th in Mexico City, where one of three opening ceremonies will take place, followed by the first game of the tournament between Mexico and South Africa. Throughout the tournament, matches will be played across the three host countries. Mexico City, Guadalajara, and Monterrey will host the matches in Mexico. Vancouver and Toronto will welcome the matches taking place in Canada. The rest of the matches will be played in the U.S. with Atlanta, Boston, Dallas, Houston, Kansas City, Los Angeles, Miami, New York, New Jersey, Philadelphia, Seattle, and San Francisco hosting fixtures. The hotly anticipated final on July 19th will be played at the MetLife Stadium in Rutherford, New Jersey. The final will also include the first World Cup halftime show, an event that's already drawing comparisons to the Super Bowl tradition. Soccer fans were given a taste at last year's Club World Cup final, also played at the MetLife. For audiences in the U.S., all matches will be available to watch live on Fox Sports. 70 matches will be broadcast on the Fox channel, with the other 34 on the Fox Sports 1 channel, FS1. Tubi, Fox Corporation's free ad-supported streaming platform, will simulcast two matches free of charge and without requiring an account. The tournament opener and the United States men's national soccer team opening game against Paraguay. Spanish language viewers can access coverage of all 104 games through NBC's Peacock streaming service if they are Peacock Premium or Premium Plus subscribers. On TV, 92 matches will be broadcast on Telemundo, with the remaining 12 available to watch on Universal. This is the first time the World Cup will feature 48 teams, so the format is slightly different. Teams have been drawn into 12 groups of four, with nations from the same group playing each other once. The top two from each group, as well as the eight best third-place teams, will all progress to the knockout phase. The 32 teams will compete in a knockout format until the final on July 19th. The U.S. national team will face its first group game against Paraguay in Los Angeles on June 12th at 6 p.m. local time. The next game will be against Australia in Seattle on June 19th, followed by the final group stage game against Turkey in Los Angeles on June 25th. I think they're a very physical squad, and that probably works for the conditions, soccer journalist and author Jonathan Wilson tells Time of the U.S. team, pointing towards the high temperatures expected, similar to the Club World Cup last year. However, he argues there are four teams who obviously stand above the rest, naming Spain, France, England, and Argentina as contenders to watch. This year there will be three opening ceremonies, one in each of the host countries. The ceremony in Mexico will see an array of artists, including Alejandro Fernandez, Belinda, Danny Ocean, J Balvin, B-A-L-V-I-N, Lila Downs, Downs, Los Angeles Azules, Mana, and Tyla perform on June 11th, starting 90 minutes before kickoff. Toronto will host a second ceremony on June 12th, featuring Alanis Morissette, Alicia Cara, Eliana, Jesse Reyes, Michael Bublé, Nora Fatihi, Fatehi, Sanjoy Vega Dream, William Prince. That same day, Los Angeles will host its own ceremony with Katy Perry, Future, Anita, Lisa, Rema, and Tyler are set to perform. There's also much buzz about the final, which will see a World Cup halftime show. Curated Coldplay, Chris Martin. The lineup will feature performances from Shakira, Madonna, and BTS. On May 27th, the Attorneys General of New York and New Jersey said they had issued subpoenas to FIFA over the sports governing body's ticketing practices. New Jersey AG Jennifer Davenport and New York AG Letitia James are seeking information about FIFA's ticketing practices and are specifically requesting details about ticketing practices for 8 World Cup matches hosted in New Jersey, including the World Cup final on July 19, 2026, read the accompanying press release. Recent press reports indicate that fans may have been misled about the locations of the seats they were purchasing, and FIFA's public statements and ticket releases may have contributed to soaring prices. Since last September, FIFA has sold match tickets in different phases, the last of which is the current last-minute sales phase that began on April 1 due to last up until the day of the tournament. But the steep price of most tickets across matches, from the group stage to the final, has sparked criticism. Earlier in May, President Donald Trump was asked about paying a potential $1,000 for a ticket to the U.S. team's opening game against Paraguay. "I did not know that number," said Trump. "I would certainly like to be there, but I wouldn't pay it either, to be honest with you." As of May 27th, the only available ticket on FIFA's website for the final on July 19th cost $35,000. On the FIFA Marketplace resale platform, the cheapest ticket for the final comes in at $8,739. More desirable resale seats have been listed for millions of dollars. The eye-watering prices have largely been attributed to U.S. competitive pricing practices. "We are in the market in which entertainment is the most developed in the world, so we have to apply market rates," said FIFA President Gianni Infantino on May 5th. The approach has been criticized by some soccer fans, with one Europe-based soccer fan group calling FIFA's strategy a monumental betrayal. In the past, a ticket was this sort of golden key to this great experience, but now it's just a commodity to be traded, argues Wilson. Infantino has framed the World Cup as a chance for soccer to unite the world, promising that the 2026 offering will be the most inclusive and greatest ever. As many as 10 million visitors are expected to travel to the U.S. for the soccer spectacular, but there are concerns about visas and restrictions in light of the Trump administration's hardline immigration crackdown. Many fans welcomed the Trump administration's decision in mid-May to waive visa bonds for ticket holders from countries that have qualified for the World Cup. Ticket holders from Algeria, Cape Verde, Ivory Coast, Senegal, and Tunisia were deemed exempt from the visa bonds following the adjustment. The visa bond will be waived for nationals of competing countries who by April 15th purchased FIFA World Cup tickets and opted into the FIFA Priority Appointment Scheduling System, PASS, through the FIFA website, and demonstrate that they are otherwise fully eligible for a U.S. visitor visa, read the notice from the State Department, which framed the move as being part of Trump's commitment to hosting the biggest, best, and safest sporting event in World Cup history. The visa bond policy, according to the Trump administration, affects 50 countries whose nationals have traveled to the U.S. on legal visas, but frequently overstay their visas. As per the policy, the applicants are required to post bonds of up to $15,000 to attain a visa. This sum is refunded if they comply with the terms of the visa or if their visa application is denied. Aside from discussions over how people will get into the U.S., there are also concerns about the potential presence of Immigration and Customs Enforcement, ICE, officers at matches. There is nothing that would preclude immigration enforcement from being able to go to an event, Jenny Murray, president of the National Immigration Forum, tells Time. Homeland Security Secretary Mark Wayne Mullen said last week that ICE and agents from Homeland Security Investigations, HSI, will be deployed at the World Cup to assist in dealing with criminal activity. When you have crowds this big, criminal activities follow, said Mullen, adding that ICE and HSI personnel will be out there every day fighting against the counterfeit tickets, human trafficking, drug smuggling, counterfeit products, working hand in hand with Customs and Border Protection, CBP, officials. He did not specify if agents will be carrying out actions aimed at detaining undocumented immigrants. Earlier in the month, Mullen was asked by CBS whether the mission at the World Cup will involve immigration enforcement. Well, ICE always says immigration enforcement. We're always going to do that. But we're not there solely for that purpose. We're in there to do our job, he said. We're not there to go round up mass individuals, but we are always looking for the worst of the worst. We're going to continue that. Amnesty International, alongside numerous civil organizations, has issued a travel advisory for people planning on traveling to the U.S. for the tournament. The organization argues that immigrant communities, racial and ethnic minority groups, and LGBTQ plus individuals continue to be disproportionately targeted and affected by the administration's policies, and as such, are most vulnerable to serious harm when traveling to and or within the United States. The advisory urges people to alert family and friends of their World Cup plans and consult various nonprofit agencies for information about constitutional rights and protections when interacting with law enforcement in the U.S. Iran's participation sparks questions amid geopolitical tensions. Since the start of the Iran war in late February, there has been much speculation as to whether the country would compete in the tournament as planned. Paolo Zampoli, the U.S. Special Envoy to Global Partnerships, reportedly suggested that Italy, who failed to qualify, could take Iran's place instead. But FIFA said that Iran will play as scheduled at the World Cup, and officials from the Soccer Association met with the Iranian sporting officials in Turkey on May 16th to reaffirm the country's participation. Iran has always stood firm in its position that it will travel to North America for the tournament. We are going to the World Cup for which we qualified, and our host is FIFA, not Mr. Trump or America, said Mehdi Taj, president of the Iran Football Federation, in early May. FIFA has since confirmed that Iran has relocated its planned World Cup training base from the U.S. to Mexico amid security concerns against the backdrop of the war. Experts note that amid all the controversy and geopolitical tensions, there could end up being an U.S.-Iran soccer match. There's the possibility that if both the U.S. and Iran finish second in their groups, they play each other in the round of 32, said Wilson. This article is titled, Your Complete Guide to the 2026 FIFA World Cup, written by Calum Sutherland and Tiago Ventura, Time Magazine, May 27th, 2026. The next article is from HuffPost and is titled, More Black Men Are Tuning Out Major Media Outlets, by Philip Lewis, May 25th, 2026. Black men who voted for former President Joe Biden in 2020 and then for President Donald Trump in 2024 have soured on the president, expressing concern about the president's leadership, the economy, and skyrocketing gas prices. But they're also frustrated with another group, the news media. The focus group, conducted on Wednesday by the Democratic firm Navigator Research, which HuffPost was allowed to view, revealed that these men have chosen to divest from what they believe are mainstream media outlets and largely get their news from non-traditional outlets and independent creators on platforms like YouTube. I used to watch a lot of mainstream news, but they've been bought out, said a 45-year-old black man from Decatur, Georgia. I go on YouTube, watch a lot of podcasters, independent, Joe Rogan, Midas Touch, Midas Touch, I watch everything. Most of the men in the focus group cited social media as a primary source for news. Others mentioned local news stations and newspapers as more trustworthy platforms. A participant from Detroit mentioned that even though he primarily gets his news from YouTube and posters like Joe Rogan, he trusts his local Fox station. I don't believe half the stuff that CNN puts out, he explained. Another participant explained that while he still watches MS Now and CNN to gain a broader perspective on what's happening around the world, he leans towards independent journalists like Roland Martin because he feels they are more likely to tell the truth with no constraints. Mainstream media seems more controlled now. The big news outlets seem more controlled in what they can release to the public, the 55-year-old from Atlanta said. Their responses follow a broader trend of Americans who have lost trust in news outlets. A 2025 Gallup poll found the country's trust in mainstream media has dropped to a historic low of 28%. They also fit into growing Democratic worries about how to reach the voters who decide elections. Many Democratic donors and operatives rush to point the growing popularity of podcasts as a reason voters with an anti-established bent backed Trump in 2024, setting off an oft-mocked conversation with the push to find a liberal Joe Rogan. The focus group largely blames Trump for the country's dire state, citing a lack of leadership within the administration. I didn't agree with Obama, but he's an example of a good leader, said a participant from Atlanta. Pointing to Trump's billion-dollar anti-weaponization fund, he continued, As a leader, you don't put your self-interest first. You put your constituents' best interest first. Trump's poor leadership has a ripple effect, said the participant from Decatur, Georgia, adding, All Americans are being negatively affected by this administration. This article is titled, More Black Men Are Tuning Out Major Media Outlets, by Philip Lewis, HuffPost, May 25th, 2026. The next article is from the Baltimore Health News, and it's about Dr. Thomas Asman, A-Z-M-A-N. Dr. Thomas Asman is a highly distinguished and world-renowned low-vision specialist in Maryland and Virginia, who dedicates his life to helping individuals from vision loss. Since 1975, he has been providing unique, comprehensive, advanced low-vision care to patients challenged by macular degeneration, diabetic retinopathy, glaucoma, albinism, RP, stroke, and other diseases. His patients come from all corners of the world. He travels extensively, treating patients as far as Australia and Thailand, and often lectures on the newest options for enhancing eyesight. Many patients have been told there is nothing that can be done for them, and eyeglasses will not help them see better. However, Dr. Asman has been able to help thousands of patients regain vision, independence, and a quality of life they could not have imagined. His patients are now able to read, write, paint, play cards, see and read a menu, recognize faces, watch television, read their computer screen, and enjoy live theater. He is known among his patients as the Miracle Eye Doctor. Dr. Osman's mission is to change the lives of patients who are experiencing reduced or significant vision loss and help them regain independence and quality of life. In addition to Dr. Osman's work with low vision patients, he also has developed a lens that helps people with colorblindness. People who suffer from colorblindness still have the opportunity to see the world in a vibrant, accurate shades of color, thanks to the innovative color correction system for colorblindness. This unique system of tests and filters provides a systemic approach to colorblindness correction offered at Global Complex Eye Care, located near Baltimore, Maryland. The color correction examination consists of only one visit, which includes a comprehensive color vision evaluation and examination. This process takes about 8 hours on average and is done in one visit. The color correction process starts with a complete comprehensive eye exam and over 25 color vision tests. Based on information gathered about the specific color vision deficiency, individualized filters and lenses are designed that can be worn as colorblind contact lenses or colorblind corrective glasses. These filters change the wavelength of each color that goes into your eyes, effectively enabling you to see the world with more colors. Why do some people need treatment for colorblindness? There are so many occupations that restrict colorblind people from joining them due to safety precautions and concerns. Some of these career paths include firefighters, railroad engineers, police officers, military personnel, Coast Guard officers, pilots, and more. In order to be able to serve in one of these positions, for example, people are required to pass the Ishihara Color Blind Test, ISHIHARA, or a similar color vision test. July is Dry Eye Month at Prevent Blindness, and their goal is to raise awareness and educate the public on eye conditions. We will be discussing more of this in next month's session from the African American Hour. To get additional information or to contact Dr. Asman, please call 1-443-470-9844. These were a series of articles I collected about some issues that I'm very passionate about. One of my best friends had suffered low vision from a stroke a few years ago, 10%. But with some glasses that she was able to obtain from Dr. Asman, she has been able to see faces read, and experience life so different from the life she had before. During my research, I also found information about Dr. Osman and color blindness treatment. So that has also created an interest for me to get more information and share with you. I obtained articles from research and various medical journals and the Baltimore Health News. For more information, please contact info@lowvisionmd.org or 1-866-269-3916. The next article is from The Griot and is titled, Allison Felix's Return in Her 40s is About More Than Glory, It's About Longevity. Written by Kay Wicker, May 8, 2026. In 2004, at the age of 18, Allison Felix began her Olympic track career. In the over 20 years since, the sprinter has become the most decorated track and field athlete in the history of sport, with 5 different summer games and 31 total medals, 11 Olympic medals and 20 world championship medals, led groundbreaking change towards equality in the sport for women, and launched a top-selling shoe brand, Sayshish, S-A-Y-S-H, that puts mothers first. The next major accomplishment she set her sights on is returning to the sport in her 40s, and in the process, proving that athletes, particularly black women athletes, aren't done when society thinks they should be. On Thursday, May 7th, during an appearance on the Today Show, she admitted that her return to track for the upcoming 2028 Summer Olympics in Los Angeles isn't just about glory, like the way a lot of outlets have framed it, but rather it's about proving longevity can exist well beyond what has largely been viewed as a prime athletic age. I think women, especially when we get to 40, there's this narrative that's being told of what we should be doing and maybe what we shouldn't be going after, the big, bold goal, and we should be slowing down. I'm just exploring

participating at increasingly higher rates and continue to pursue greatness in really demanding physical careers, from NBA legend LeBron James to tennis champion Venus Williams. At first, I felt like maybe there wasn't really permission to be able to do something like this at this age, she added. But then I was really encouraged to see so many other athletes really pushing the limits. At the age of 45, Venus returned to tennis in July 2025 at the DC Open and has since broken the record for the oldest woman to compete in the Australian Open in January. Meanwhile, at age 44, her sister Serena, after soft launching retirement, has been teasing a potential return to the sport. Shelley Ann Fraser Pryce, FRASER-PRYCE, one of the fastest women in the world, only just officially wrapped things up at age 38 in 2025 with the World Athletics Championships in Tokyo. Then Olympic bobsledder Elena Meyers-Taylor, M-E-Y-E-S, at age 41, made history as the oldest woman to win an individual gold medal during the Milano-Cortina 2026 Winter Olympics. At 35, WNBA star Brittany Griner often lands on lists for athletes pushing the boundaries of age, in addition to figures like James and even Lewis Hamilton. While there are several different factors leading to more and more athletes aging gracefully, in particular, this generation of athletes at a really fantastic intersection of the evolution of sports science and wealth, affording them greater physical autonomy. Culturally, Xennials and elder millennials have blown up a lot of older conventions and thinking about aging across the board. While on NBC News, Felix attributed the key difference to training and prep this time around. She also noted how she's doing this to show her children it's possible. I wanted to show my kids what it looks like to go after something. And it may not work out, but it's really the courage to try that. I want to demonstrate that for them. On Friday, May 8th, track and field star posted a video on Instagram in which she told her daughter she would be training for another Olympics. In the video, when Felix explains she's going to try her best to run again and try to make the team, her daughter responds, "I want to make the team." This article was titled, "Allison Felix Return in Her 40s is About More Than Glory, It's About Longevity," written by Kay Wicker, The Griot, May 8th, 2026. The next article is from Anscape and is titled, "Under Armour Taps Justin Jefferson as the Face of Its Football Future," written by Ian Stonebrook, Stonebrook, May 28, 2026. Minnesota Vikings wide receiver Justin Jefferson has enjoyed an offseason on the fly. Attending the Met Gala earlier this month, Jefferson was dressed by a Brooklyn-based label, Who Decides War, in a one-of-a-kind deconstructed suit. Supporting the Minnesota Timberwolves, he kicked back courtside in Bottega Veneta trainers and Oakley sunglasses. Back in Baltimore, Under Armour, the brand tasked with outfitting Jefferson in season, follows and supports his every move. "The relationship is bigger than everybody thinks it is," Jefferson told Anscape when speaking on his partnership with Under Armour. "I tell them I want to be unique. I want to stand out. This year, we wanted to do something different. As one of the top athletes at the brand, I wanted to expand it as much as I can. Implementing my swag into the footwear is something I take the initiative with." The initiative at Under Armour starts with the Bayou King Spotlight Icon Low, a personality-rich performance football
cleat.

co-crafted with Jefferson. Released on May 15th for $150, it is Jefferson's first player-exclusive launch this year. The colorful cleats sold out online in a matter of days, but the concept of implementing Jefferson's off-field swag into his game day gear was far from an overnight process. "We've been talking about that cleat for a while now," Jefferson said, reverting back to the Louisiana days. "The cleats are top tier with the textures. Animal print embossing, loud nods to New Orleans, and golden 4-foot spikes are all specific to Jefferson's journey and taste. Moreover, they are a far cry stylistically from Under Armour's black leather cleats that dominated high school football in the late 2000s, or even the triple white high tops quarterback Tom Brady wore in his final NFL season in Tampa Bay. It reflects how much of Jefferson's personal style is shaping what he puts on the field. Though Jefferson and Under Armour have previously collaborated on limited run luxury inspired cleats that sell for $750 on StockX, the Bayou King collection signals an extended focus on scale and apparel. "Under Armour told me they want to expand the brand," Jefferson said. "They understand fashion and want more drip. They've been listening to me." Eric Ogbogu, O-G-B-O-G-U, Under Armour's Director of Grassroots Marketing, is one of those senior leaders collaborating with Jefferson. He told Anscape the team plans to stretch it aesthetically because we have great players that we can sit down with and talk about what matters. Ogbogu understands this stretch, or rather shift, intimately. "Having played football at the University of Maryland before a 7-year career in the NFL, the former All-ACC edge rusher found fame in 2003 as the main character in Under Armour's Protect This House commercial. In the years since, he's helped his former Terrapins teammate and Under Armour founder Kevin Plank, P-L-A-N-K, not just as a spokesperson for the Baltimore brand, but as a boots-on-the-ground advisor, providing an early forecast of football's future. It has changed, and it's going to continue to evolve," Ogbogu said. "Our mission as a brand has been the same, make all athletes better. But that's truly understanding who he or she is." Jefferson sits at the center of how Under Armour reads today's athlete, emerging as its highest profile partner since Stephen Curry's departure last year. For a brand built on football, elevating Jefferson is a no-brainer. The 26-year-old Phenom from Louisiana State University has amassed more than 1,000 receiving yards in each of his 6 NFL seasons, passing the 1,500-yard mark 3 times. In 2022, he was voted NFL's Offensive Player of the Year. Off the field, he's been referenced in the video game Fortnite and walked the runway for luxury fashion designer Thom Browne, T-H-O-M-B-R-O-W-N-E. The duality of football grind and cultural cachet has positioned him as the inspiration and draw for Jets Flight School, a 3-day invite-only football camp for 20 of the nation's top-ranked high school wide receiver prospects. The camp's first edition was held at IMG Academy in Florida last summer. But earlier this month, the second edition was at Under Armour's Baltimore headquarters. "He's introducing younger athletes into our brand," Chris Hatcher, H-A-T-C-H-E-R, Under Armour's Senior Manager of Global Brand Marketing for Team Sports, told Anscape. "Jefferson's vision for the future of football, technically and aesthetically, begins with the camp.
which he conceived, actively participates in, and at which the Bayou King cleats debuted. This month, Jets Flight School, and it's spelled J-J-E-T-S, not only offered the next generation of projected NFL players lessons from Jefferson, but also gives them an up-close look at the past, present, and future direction of the Baltimore brand. It's amazing when you see these young kids at the camp, because they're coming to see Justin, Ogbogu said. We know we're right on par with how the athletes sees the products and sees themselves on the field. Jefferson's influence shows up in how Under Armour is evolving, with the modern game becoming faster, louder, and more style-driven. His input has become central to how the brand thinks about its product. That means taking notes and implementing ideas from top talent. They've been listening to me on what brings style and what people my age are attracted to, Jefferson said. The ideas are flowing, and it's been cool to see how things get created and finished. If Jefferson has a thought, it will be heard. If he endorses an item, it holds weight. He's inserting himself into our product lens, Hatcher said. It's a validator for ourselves across the football landscape, but across cross categories into other spaces as well. The timing of Under Armour elevating Jefferson and further embracing his personal style is noteworthy. As part of the brand's attempts to reverse recent revenue declines, it is banking on the continued ascent of one of the NFL's most relevant cultural forces. In addition to personalized products and flagship camps, Jefferson is tasked with growing the game overseas, as seen by his recent tour of Asia. Brand sources told Anscape that Jefferson is a key figure in the international growth of flag football ahead of the sport's 2028 Summer Olympics debut as both an Under Armour and NFL partner. While abroad this spring, Jefferson met with the Chinese and Japanese flag football national teams, coached at camps, and visited flagship stores. Furthermore, Under Armour views Jefferson as an ambassador, capable of connecting with the expanding space of 7-on-7 competition and women's flag football. Justin can fit in all of those different lanes, Hatcher said. He's starting to become a global name who can resonate with those consumers across the pond. Still, Jefferson's vision for the game and his role within it trace back to his Louisiana roots. He grew up in St. Charles Parish, just outside New Orleans, before heading to Baton Rouge to suit up for the LSU Tigers. From there, his brand expanded across the field, the runway, and the global stage. Bayou King is one of many projects, Jefferson said. Going forward, it's going to get better and better. This coming season, you'll see different colorways and ideas that we've been putting work in. His influence is showing in what he wears on Sundays, where performance and personality are increasingly hard to separate. The same mindset is starting to shape his personal presentation and ultimately the overall look of the game. As Jefferson pushes that vision forward, Under Armour is following his lead, investing in the kind of athlete who can move between sport, style, and culture without separating the three. For Jefferson, it's less about a single cleat or collection, and more about what comes next. Going forward, it's going to get better and better, he said. This article was titled, Under Armour Taps Justin Jefferson as the Face of Its Football Future, written by Ian Stonebrook, Anscape, May 28, 2026. Next, an article from The Root,
titled A Peek Inside Kiki Palmer's Cozy Hollywood Home, written by Chanel Genai, Chanelle Genai, June 1st, 2026. As if you needed yet another reason to love Kiki Palmer, she recently decided to open the doors of her home for a new house tour with Architectural Digest, and this is the realest one we've seen yet. Unlike other homes that scream overt luxury and lavishness, Palmer's California ranch-style home is chic, cozy, modern, and truly feels like a fun visit to your favorite homegirl's house. There's tasteful decor, clear stylish flair, but above all, this home feels like one you could actually see yourself chilling in. The kitchen. We start Palmer's home tour in her kitchen, which she said is very early sitcom inspired. Think a Lucille Ball, I Love Lucy kind of vibe, but trust and believe it still has stainless steel appliances for that up-to-date look. Beautiful breakfast nook. One of Palmer's favorite parts of her home is this bay window seating in her breakfast nook. According to the I Love Boosters star, the design addition is reminiscent of her time growing up in the Midwest. The dining room. The dining room isn't just a gathering spot for folks to enjoy meals. It's also a place to display a myriad of family photos and specific selfies that Palmer's mother, Sharon, thinks deserve to be seen. The living room. In the living room, there are multiple comfortable seating areas, including these curved chairs, the bar stools, two couches. The space also sometimes serves as an informal meeting spot for Palmer and Sharon to discuss business. The living room bay window. The Hustlers star keeps the bay window seating as a constant theme throughout her home. But this one in particular feels like a whole vibe, thanks to the drapery that helps it feel a bit more closed off and private. Another view of the living room. Remember those two comfy couches we mentioned? Well, here they are. Fun fact, the one to the right used to be in Palmer's bedroom before she decided to add one unorthodox item to her room, which took up a lot of space. Kiki's bedroom. Speaking of the master bedroom, Palmer's space is clean, organized, and stylish, and complete with a clothing stand to help her lay out all her outfits weekly. Who has time to think about what to wear every day? Kiki's bedroom Pilates reformer. Yes, you're looking at what you think you're looking at. That is a Pilates reformer machine, and it's right next to Palmer's bed. Why is that, you may ask? Well, it's because of the One of Them Days star loves Pilates. And what better way to squeeze in a little extra workout than when you're watching TV in your room? The master bathroom. When it comes to unwinding, Palmer's bathroom feels like one we can imagine ourselves in. She's curated a cozy oasis that includes room fragrances, body and skincare essentials, a towel warmer, and even a snack setup. The space screams self-care. The bathtub. Like we said, she's got everything in this bathroom. Candles, smell goods, a back pillow for some serious tub relaxation, and more. Little Leo's room. Of course, it wouldn't be a Palmer's home if it didn't have a room dedicated to her young son, Leo. Here, you can see there are multiple play areas and fun things to do in the space. Check out the jungle-inspired wallpaper, a designer choice Palmer said she picked to help play into his Leo the Lion persona. Leo's special bed. Watch out, world. Little Leo might be zooming through your home or down your hallways if he has his Lightning McQueen bed with him. This is too adorable. The media room. Last but certainly not least is Palmer's media room, a space where she and her family frequently gather to watch movies together. But they're not just limited to new releases. They can also watch old VHS tapes on the big screen. The space comes complete with Palmer's sister's curated selection of horror books and other fun things on the shelf. This article was titled,
A Peek Inside Kiki Palmer's Cozy Hollywood Home by Chanel Janai. The Root, June 1st, 2026. Next, another article from Anscape, titled Mark Tatum Lays Out Basketball Africa League's Next Transition, written by Mark Spears, June 2nd, 2026. 6 seasons in the Basketball Africa League is now evolving into an actual league. Rwanda's RSSB Tigers won the 2026 BAL in their inaugural tournament season by defeating Angola's Pedro de Luanda 90-88 in the championship game in Kigali, Rwanda, on Sunday. Kigali is spelled K-I-G-A-L-I, Rwanda, R-W-A-N-D-A, on Sunday. After its inaugural 2021 season was held in a bubble in Kigali because of the coronavirus pandemic, the subsequent 5 BLL seasons took place across multiple locations in a tournament format. More than 110,000 fans attended BAL games this season, including record attendance for the group phase games in South Africa and Morocco. But more change is coming. The 2026 BAL Investor Summit and Innovation Summit took place May 22nd to 26th during the playoffs in Kigali and centered on the league's transition to a franchise model. The BAL plans to slow walk a shift from a tournament-based qualification system to a semi-closed franchise-based model with 10 permanent franchise teams and 2 annual qualifying slots. NBA Deputy Commissioner Mark Tatum said bids are being considered for the BAL from across the continent, with a quality arena needed in each location. Tatum added that there could be permanent franchises added, perhaps to the 2027 or 2028 BAL season. We're in the process now of transitioning the BAL from a completely open league and model where every year 12 different teams could participate in the league, Tatum told Anscape in a phone interview Monday. In order to qualify now, you have to win your national championship. So we basically take 12 national champions. And of course, those national champions can change every single year. So after the first 6 seasons, we've decided that now is the right time to transition the BAL from an open model to more of a franchise model and a semi-closed model. We think that is a reflection of the success of the league over its first 6 seasons and enormous growth opportunities that we see going forward for the league by having the addition of permanent franchises. So what permanent franchises will do is that they will create partners of ours who are going to invest in developmental opportunities in basketball in particular cities. The following is a Q&A with Tatum, in which he talks about the process of getting permanent franchises in the BAL, the good and challenging that comes with this new format, and how the BAL is helping the NBA prepare for NBA Europe, the projected cost of BAL franchises, the completed 2026 BAL season, which cities are ready to add franchises, African representation in the NBA Finals, and much more. A couple of Q&A sections from this interview. Can a current franchise buy into the BAL, or do they have to start from scratch? We're talking to a combination of existing franchises, some of which are playing in the BAL and have played in the BAL. People were represented there from Pedro de Luanda and Nairobi City Thunder. We're also talking to a group of investors who some of them have soccer clubs in Africa but want to invest in basketball. And some just see the opportunity to start a team from scratch
or acquire an existing team. This article was titled, Mark Tatum Lays Out Basketball Africa League's Next Transition, by Mark J. Spears and Scape, June 2nd, 2026. That's all the time we have for the African American Hour. My name is Rosemary Onkwe. Thanks for joining me.

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0: This is Melissa, volunteer reader for Sun Sounds of Arizona. And this is Arizona History. Today's reading is from the Territorial News newspaper, issue March 5th, 2025. Tom O'Falliard, Outlaw, Second in Command of Billy the Kid's Gang, by Michael Murphy. Outlaw Thomas O'Falliard, a 6-foot-tall, red-headed Texan, was Billy the Kid's best friend and was present for most of the famous gunman's criminal escapades. He was born in 1858 in Uvalde, Texas, to Tom Falliard, Sr. and Sarah Cook Falliard. The family moved to Monclovio, Mexico, when Tom was still a baby, and both his parents died there of smallpox. Tom's maternal uncle, John Cook, after getting home from the Civil War, traveled down to Mexico and brought the infant Tom back to Texas. In Uvalde, Tom spent an uneventful childhood living with various relatives. In May of 1878, when he was about 19, Tom left Uvalde with a friend, James Woodland, and traveled to Lincoln County, New Mexico. Tom and Woodland soon began rustling cattle from area ranchers and became embroiled in the local conflict between rival cattle barons that was to become known as the Lincoln County War. On one side was established House of Murphy and Dolan, which had previously held a monopoly on the region's goods and livestock. On the other side were John Tunstall and Alexander McSween, who attempted to break this monopoly by opening a competing store and cattle enterprise. The conflict escalated dramatically when John Tunstall was murdered by a posse led by Sheriff William Brady, who was seen as aligned with the Murphy-Dolan faction. Tunstall's death galvanized his ranch hands and several small local ranchers and businessmen, including the infamous William H. Bonney, better known as Billy the Kid. These men, often referred to as regulators, sought to avenge Tunstall's death and challenge the corruption represented by the Murphy-Dolan faction. O'Falliard joined up with the regulators and soon became fast friends with Billy the Kid. In revenge for Tunstall's murder, the regulators killed Sheriff Brady and others in a series of incidents. Further killings on both sides continued unabated for several months, climaxing in a 5-day gunfight and siege that resulted in the death of Alexander McSween and the scattering of the regulators. Both Billy and Tom survived the carnage, although Tom took a bullet in the shoulder. After the war, Billy hardly went anywhere without Tom beside him. Tom was the best friend Billy would ever have. He basically worshipped Billy and would do anything for him. On September 5, 1878, Tom, Billy, and what was left of the regulators, Fred Waite, Henry Brown, John Middleton, Big Jim French, Tiger Sam Smith, and George Bowers raided Charles Fritz's ranch in Lincoln County and rode off with 15 horses and 150 head of cattle. Then they drove the animals to Tuscaloosa, Texas, where they sold them. While in Tuscaloosa, Tom got into an altercation with a man while playing cards, and the two nearly came to shooting it out, but Billy intervened and calmed Tom down. The regulators disbanded in Tuscaloosa, with Tom and Billy being the only two to return to New Mexico. On February 18, 1879, Tom accompanied Billy to Lincoln, attempting to meet with Jimmy Dolan and his gunmen to make peace. This idea of peace ended, though, when Dolan and his men killed Houston Chapman, a lawyer for Sue McSween, Alexander's widow. According to eyewitnesses, while Tom and Billy were present, they were innocent bystanders who had nothing to do with the lawyer's murder. Afterward, Billy made a deal with Governor Lew Wallace, who promised him a full pardon for his testimony before the grand jury against Dolan and the other men involved in Chapman's killing. On March 21, 1879, Billy surrendered to Lincoln County Sheriff George Kimbrell. For the next 27 days, Billy was under house arrest in Lincoln and Tom stayed with him for 10 of those days. In mid-April, Tom was indicted, along with Sam Smith, for stealing Charles Fritz's livestock, but both men took Governor Wallace's amnesty offer. The offer gave amnesty to anyone who committed a crime during the war who had not been previously indicted. Billy and Tom formed their gang in the fall of 1879, with Billy as the leader and Tom as second in command. The core members of the gang, sometimes referred to as the Rustlers, were Billy, Tom, Charlie Bowdery, Tom Pickett, Dirty Dave Rutterbaugh, and Billy Wilson. They engaged in all sorts of outlawry, including cattle rustling, counterfeiting, and bank robbery. In early December 1880, Tom began planning to go back to Texas to see his grandmother. He was able to persuade Billy into going along with him. On the night of December 19, 1880, as Tom, Billy, and the other rustlers were entering Fort Sumner to sleep, Sheriff Pat Garrett and a posse were lying in ambush. Garrett appeared and ordered them to halt. Instead, O'Falliard went for his gun and was shot in the chest. In the meantime, Billy the Kid and the rest of the gang managed to beat a hasty retreat out of town. Tom tried to follow them, but was too weak and gave up, saying to the lawman, "Don't shoot, Garrett. I'm killed." He later pled with the sheriff to put an end to his misery, but Garrett refused. He died approximately 45 minutes later and was buried at the old Fort Sumner Cemetery. He was just 22 years old at the time of his death. $150,000 sack of flour. After Nevada's Comstock Lode, a huge silver deposit, was discovered in 1859, boomtown sprung up immediately in the area. Eventually, the output from the mines was so great, $36 million a year at the peak, that the federal government built a mint at Carson City. Mark Twain was still Samuel Clemens when the Comstock Lode lured him to Nevada in 1861. He quickly realized that he was a failure as a miner and took a job at a newspaper, where he assumed his now famous pseudonym and gathered the stories that would become the book, Roughing It. This account of an odd 1862 event is taken from the book. Money was wonderfully plenty. The trouble was not how to get it, but how to spend it, how to lavish it, get rid of it, squander it. And so it was a happy thing that just at this juncture the news came over the wires that a great United States Sanitary Commission had been formed and money was wanted for the relief of the wounded sailors and soldiers of the Union languishing in the Eastern hospitals. Right on the heels of it came the word that San Francisco had responded superbly before the telegram was half a day old. Virginia City rose as one man. A sanitary committee was hurriedly organized, and its chairman mounted a vacant cart in C Street and tried to make the clamorous multitude understand that the rest of the committee were flying hither and thither and working with all their might and main, and that if the town would only wait an hour, an office would be opened and the commission prepared to receive contributions. His voice was drowned and his information lost in the ceaseless roar of cheers and demands that the money be received now. They swore they would not wait. The chairman pleaded and argued. But deaf to all entreaty, men plowed their way through the throng and rained checks of gold coin into the cart and scurried away for more. Hands clutching money were thrust aloft out of the jam by men who hoped the eloquent appeal would cleave a road their struggles could not open. The very Chinamen and Indians caught the excitement and dashed their half dollars into the cart without knowing or caring what it was all about. Women plunged into the crowd, trimly attired, fought their way to the cart with their coin, and emerged again, by and by, with their apparel in a state of hopeless dilapidation. It was the wildest mob Virginia had ever seen, and the most determined and ungovernable, and when at last it abated, its fury and dispersed, It had not a penny in its pocket. To use its own phraseology, it came there flush and went away busted. After that, the commission got itself into systematic working order, and for weeks the contributions flowed into its treasury in a generous stream. Individuals and all sorts of organizations levied themselves a regularly weekly tax for the sanitary fund, graduated according to their means, and there was not another grand universal outburst till the famous sanitary flour sack came our way. Its history is peculiar and interesting. A former schoolmate of mine, by the name of Rule Gridley, was living at the little city of Austin in the Reese River country at the time and was a Democratic candidate for mayor. He and the Republican candidate made an agreement that the defeated man should be publicly presented with a 50-pound sack of flour by the successful one and should carry it home on his shoulder. Gridley was defeated. The new mayor gave him the sack of flour, and he shouldered it and carried it a mile or two from Lower Austin to his home in Upper Austin, attended by a band of music and the whole population. Arrived there, he said he did not need the flour and asked what the people thought he had better do with it. A voice said, "Sell it to the highest bidder for the benefit of the sanitary fund." The suggestion was greeted with a round of applause, and Gridley mounted a dry goods box and assumed the role of auctioneer. The bids went higher and higher as the sympathies of the pioneers awoke and expanded till last the sack was knocked down to $1 million at $250 and his check taken. He was asked where he would have the flour delivered, and he said, "Nowhere. Sell it again." Now the cheers went up royally, and the multitude were fairly in the spirit of the thing. So Gridley stood there and shouted and perspired till the sun went down, and when the crowd dispersed, he had sold the sack to 300 different people and had taken in $8,000 in gold. And still the flour sack was in his possession. The news came to Virginia, and a telegram went back. "Fetch along your flour sack." Telegrams had also gone ahead to Gold Hill, Silver City, and Dayton, and those communities were at fever heat and ripe for the conflict. It was a very hot day and wonderfully dusty. At the end of a short half hour, we descended into Gold Hill with drums beating and colors flying and enveloped in imposing clouds of dust. The whole population, men, women, and children, Chinamen and Indians, were massed in the main street. All the flags in town were at the masthead, and the blare of the bands was drowned in cheers. Gridley stood up and asked who would make the first bid for the National Sanitary Flour Sack. General W. said, "The Yellow Jacket Silver Mining Company offers $1,000, coin." A tempest of applause followed. A telegram carried the news to Virginia, and 15 minutes afterward that city's population was massed in the streets, devouring the tidings, for it was part of the program that the bulletin board should do a good work that day. Every few minutes a new dispatch was bulletined from Gold Hill, and still the excitement grew. Telegrams began to return to us from Virginia beseeching Gridley to bring back the flour sack. But such was not the plan of the campaign. At the end of an hour, Gold Hill's small population had paid a figure for the flour sack that awoke all the enthusiasm of Virginia when the grand total was displayed upon the bulletin boards. Then the Gridley cavalcade moved on, a giant refreshed with new lager beer and plenty of it, for the people brought it to the carriage without waiting to measure it. And within 3 hours more, the expedition had carried Silver City and Dayton by storm and was on its way back covered with glory. Every move had been telegraphed and bulletined, and as the procession entered Virginia and filed down C Street at 8:30 in the evening, The town was abroad in the thoroughfares. Torches were glaring, flags flying, bands playing, cheer on cheer cleaving the air, and the city ready to surrender at discretion. The auction began. Every bid was greeted with bursts of applause, and at the end of 2 hours and a half, a population of 15,000 souls had paid in coin for a 50-pound sack of flour, a sum equal to $40,000 in greenbacks. It was at a rate in the neighborhood of $3 for each man, woman, and child of the population. The grand total would have been twice as large, but the streets were very narrow, and hundreds who wanted to bid could not get within a block of the stand and could not make themselves heard. They grew tired of waiting, and many of them went home long before the auction was over. This was the greatest day Virginia ever saw, perhaps. Gridley sold the sack in Carson City and several California towns, also in San Francisco. Then he took it east and sold it in one of two Atlantic cities, I think. I'm not sure of that, but I know that he finally carried it into St. Louis, where a monster sanitary fair was being held, and after selling it there for a large sum and help heaping on the enthusiasm by displaying the portly silver bricks which Nevada's notation had produced, he had the flour baked up into small cakes and retailed them at high prices. It was estimated that when the flour sack's mission was ended, it had been sold for a grand total of $150,000 in greenbacks. This is probably the only instance on record where common family flour brought $3,000 a pound in the public market. Next article, Sunset Route completed. On February 5, 1883, the Southern Pacific Railroad completed its transcontinental Sunset Route from New Orleans to California, consolidating its dominance over rail traffic to the Pacific. One of the most powerful railroad companies of the 19th century, the Southern Pacific, or SP, as the railroad was often called, originated from an ambitious plan conceived in 1870 by the Big Four Western Railroad barons, Collis P. Huntington, Charles Crocker, Leland Stanford, and Mark Hopkins. In 1869, the Big Four Western Central Pacific had linked up with the Eastern-based Union Pacific in Utah, creating the first transcontinental American railway. With that finished, the Big Four began to look for ways to increase their control over West Coast shipping and decided to focus their efforts on extending the California-based Southern Pacific southward. By 1877, the Southern Pacific controlled 85% of California's railroad mileage. Huntington, who now dominated the company, saw an excellent opportunity to create a transcontinental line through the southern United States. Huntington had to ask fast if he was to beat the competition. The Texas and Pacific Railroad was already pushing westward toward the Pacific at a fast pace. Marshaling his awesome energy and financial resources, Huntington began driving his Southern Pacific line eastward. He won the race in 1881 when he linked the Southern Pacific to the Santa Fe Railroad at Deming, New Mexico, creating the second American transcontinental railroad. 2 years later, on February 5, 1883, Huntington gained full control of a number of smaller railroads, creating the Southern Pacific's Sunset Route from New Orleans to California. With the Sunset Route, Huntington confirmed his domination over California rails. He had taken considerable financial risk to build the Southern Pacific system, and he collected very considerable financial rewards. The Southern Pacific had a near monopoly over rail service to California, and Huntington and his associates took advantage of the situation by charging high shipping rates. Termed the octopus for its tentacled stranglehold on much of the California economy, the Southern Pacific inspired Californians to create some of the first strong public regulations over railroads in American history. But despite the anger and outrage Huntington's expectation inspired, Few would deny that the mighty Southern Pacific Railroad played an essential role in fostering the growth of a vibrant California economy for decades to come. Arizona, Web of Time, by Jim Harvey. The Arizona Trail. An ancient people, archaeologists call the Mogollon, lived in southeastern Arizona more than 1,000 years ago. They made some of the finest pottery ever seen, including black-on-white bowls. The bowls were decorated with pictures of rabbits, turtles, waterfowl, and antelope. The first permanent Spanish settlement in Arizona was established in 1752 at a place called Tubac, close to today's border with Mexico. The Spanish built a military post there to prevent uprisings of the Ootam Indians. 23 years later, a group of Spanish colonists left Tubac, bound for what would become known as San Francisco, California, where they would settle. Along the Gila River, 20 or so miles upstream from the Colorado River, a gold rush began in 1857. So many people came there to acquire wealth that a new town named Gila River was created. The great majority of the prospectors failed to get rich and found just enough gold to buy food at inflated prices, including a dollar for a loaf of bread and beans at 50 cents a pound. A year later, 1858, a white traveler through northeastern Arizona said the Navajo Indians living there had large flocks of sheep and herds of horses and cattle. Navajo men were armed with bows and arrows. The sheep provided wool for blankets women wove and dyed black, purple, brown, blue, yellow, and green. 1886 was the year the Arizona Sheep Breeders and Woolers Growers Association was organized in Flagstaff. At that time, an investment in sheep ranching was thought to be more profitable than raising cattle. People who made their living selling wool said a cowboy was a sheep herder with his brains kicked out, and that a good sheep herder could earn twice a cowboy's wages. In 1928, an Arizona man found watermelon seeds left in a cave by prehistoric Indians centuries earlier. He planted the seeds, and six germinated. The result was small, sweet melons shaped like gourds. From the Territorial News, published April 30th, 2025. Arizona Web of Time, Jim Harvey, The Arizona Trail. In 1849, a blind Navajo prophet predicted disaster for his people because the federal government had claimed their land. His prophecy came true 15 years later when the largest combined U.S. Army civilian force ever sent against an Indian tribe before or since began taking Navajo sheep as the spoils of war. Orchards, corn, and wheat fields were laid waste and captives were sold as slaves. John Young was supplying ties for the railroad under construction across northern Arizona in 1881. He was the son of the Mormon Church's Brigham Young. His 60-man crew of tree cutters lived close to the San Francisco Mountain, where Flagstaff is today. Their camp was protected by a wall of ties because they feared an Indian attack that never came. Well-equipped saloons at 1890 Williams provided towels so customers could wipe beer foam from their mustaches. Much in demand for saloon decor were copies of a painting depicting General George Custer's last stand at the Little Bighorn, and foul language was not allowed. Employees at the government Indian school southeast of Tuba City on the Navajo Reservation saw a camel in 1902. They followed its tracks until they lost the trail. The camel probably was a descendant of those used to replace pack horses as far back as 1857. After the Civil War, most of the camels were turned loose to fend for themselves. 1903 railroad men at Seligman could be identified by their slang. A conductor was called a bullhead, a skipper or a car wrecker. A foreman was called a smoke agent, water warmer, or greaseball. Railroad officials were known as main pens or masterminds, and a dispatcher was called a poor guess. In 1915, the music-loving owner of a Globe saloon kept a violin handy on top of the piano for any thirsty fiddler who wanted to play. In Williams, live music was provided to entice customers inside.
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This is Kathy Damaris, volunteer reader for Sun Sounds of Arizona, reading from the April 2025 issue of Arizona Highways. Arizona Highways Magazine is celebrating its 100th anniversary with this, the April 2025 issue. This article is entitled 100 Years Hall of Fame. Like every great magazine, Arizona Highways measures up because of the incredible men and women on our masthead. But we couldn't do what we do without our contributors, the gifted artists, photographers, poets, and writers who give the bylines. We've had some superlatives over the years, and this month, as we celebrate our centennial, we're officially inducting 15 of them into the Arizona Highways Hall of Fame. I previously read the profiles on Esther Henderson, Ansel Adams, and Joseph Munch. So today I'm going to begin with Norman G. Wallace, photographer, 1885-1983, by William Wyckoff. As soon as Norman G. Wallace arrived in Arizona Territory from his native Ohio in 1906, he fell in love with the landscape of what soon would become the 48th state. Fortunately for Arizona Highways, he channeled that affection into photographing the natural beauty, small towns, historic sites, and just about everything else under the Arizona sun. And he blended his passion for photography with his career as a surveyor and civil engineer, a profession that took him to every corner of the Grand Canyon State with his camera by his side. Wallace's early surveying work sent him in many directions. From 1906 to 1931, he was employed as a draftsman and transit man for the Southern Pacific Railroad, surveying rail lines across the Southwest and Northern Mexico. But after he was laid off by the railroad during the Great Depression, he took a new position with the Arizona Highway Department, a predecessor of today's Arizona Department of Transportation, in 1932. He worked there as a transit man, surveyor, and civil engineer. Then from 1943 to 1955, he served as Arizona's chief location engineer.

and a cook. Recalling those years, Henrietta estimated her husband had camped in more than 36 spots around the state as he surveyed Arizona's modern highway network into existence. Many of Wallace's major surveying accomplishments with the Highway Department remain with us today. In addition to the improvements he supervised along Route 66, he located and modernized stretches of U.S. Routes 60, 70, and 80 in the central and southern portions of the state. Arizona's rugged canyons and mountains were constant challenges, but rarely discouraged him. He helped modernize present-day State Route 64, along with Grand Canyon's South Rim, the Apache Trail, State Route 88, east of Phoenix, and the Coronado Trail, present-day U.S. Route 191, through the White Mountains. And he was especially proud of his work along the Black Canyon Highway, later Interstate 17, which eventually forged a high-speed link between Phoenix and Flagstaff. Through all these expeditions, Wallace's camera was by his side, and he made thousands of pictures that recorded both his highway projects and the wider Arizona landscape he deeply cherished. When he wasn't working, he would take picture trips on his days off or enjoy longer excursions with a camping buddy or two to explore some corner of the state he wanted to see and photograph. Within a year of Wallace's hiring, his superiors at the Highway Department began to use his photographs in the department's signature magazine, Arizona Highways. Some of Wallace's pictures in the magazine documented state-funded work on highways, but increasingly his images of desert vistas, cactuses, sweeping cloudscapes, mining towns, and historic sites promoted a broader vision of Arizona's character and beauty. Indeed, Wallace's published works in the magazine between 1932 and 1955, photographs as well as dozens of articles he authored, helped transform Arizona Highways from a technical publication focused on road and bridge building into the state's flagship promotional periodical, one that reached millions of appreciative readers in the United States and beyond. Wallace's love of photography had begun early in life. His father, an accountant in Cincinnati, dabbled in picture-taking, and young Wallace picked up the hobby. When he arrived in Arizona, he had a simple Kodak box camera, but in later years he acquired more sophisticated equipment. At various points in his career, he owned a large-format 8x10 Bellows camera, a 5x7 Graflex, a medium-format Zeiss Iconta, and a Ranca miniature camera, which he used for making color exposures beginning in the late 1930s. Wallace readily embraced color photography, a skill that served him well in polychromatic Arizona and in his work for Arizona Highways. He was especially proud of producing a photograph of Lower Oak Creek Canyon that would be the first color photograph to appear on the cover, July 1938. Henrietta even endured his photographic passions on their honeymoon when he spent hours photographing the Grand Canyon, a trip that produced a future cover photo and a story for the magazine, January 1935. As she lamented, "He was married to his cameras before he was married to me, and much of that romance continued in later years." But she grew to accept Wallace's desire for careful image-making and patiently endured his lengthy roadside stops to capture just the right scene. Wallace's voluminous logbooks meticulously documented his photographic adventures in more than 1,400 pages of detailed notes spanning many decades of picture-taking. He noted the precise location and circumstances of thousands of exposures as he took them. Both his work-related images, state pictures, and his personal photographs, art pictures, were noted in the logbooks, and many were later annotated with bold stars for a good shot or complaints about bad luck or blurred prints. His daily dose of logbook entries would often include humorous commentary, such as the time he was camped north of Cameron on a chilly night beneath the stars at the Hotel de Wallace. Wallace embraced diverse subject matter in his photographs and stories. Arizona's natural landscape was vastly different from that of his native Midwest, and he learned the Latin names for desert cactuses and when and where yuccas and ocotillos would be in bloom.
Many of his short, illustrated articles in the magazine focused on

Nature and carried headlines such as Storm in the Arizona Desert, October 1935, Is Springtime in the Desert, May 1936, and Snow, Strange Sights Greet Arizonans, February 1937. In his personal collection of images, he had files labeled cactus plants, cloud effects, superstition mountains, and wild animals, among other subjects. He shared a similar passion for history and ancient Puebloan settlements. Hispanic churches and territorial forts always caught his eye. Predictably, his fascination with the past was captured through the lens of landscapes. Wallace often visited the windswept ruins of Wupatki National Monument, established in 1924, and loved camping there, sketching and photographing the surviving brick walls and towers. He also was drawn to Mission San Javier del Bac, not far from his home base in Tucson. He visited dozens of times, and his shot of the church was featured on an early cover of Arizona Highways, December 1932. He also published an article on the native history and scenery of Canyon de Chelly, Canyons of Death, November 1936. One of Wallace's favorite historical adventures, though, was following in the footsteps of Lieutenant Edward Beale's federally funded wagon road survey across present-day northern Arizona in 1857. Memorably, Beale's explorations featured 24 African camels that carried the expedition's equipment and provisions. Wallace delighted in rereading Beale's journals, following the precise route of his journey and photographing the scenes along the way. In Arizona Highways, he published his detailed narrative of the trip, The Trail of the Camels, in October 1934. The highways that Wallace modernized became leading characters in his photography and writing. He had an aesthetic attraction to a beautiful road. Henrietta recalled that he loved to take a picture of a road that was always curving and that she knew when and where he would stop along a highway. As his archive grew, he organized hundreds of his images by highway number, making it easy to find them and use them in his work. For Wallace, a highway was a story that unfolded across the Arizona landscape, taking travelers up and over spectacular grades, across rugged terrain, and through mining towns and desert scenery. Some of Wallace's best photographs and articles that appeared in Arizona Highways literally featured Arizona's highways, and they were powerful promotional pieces that celebrated the state's good roads and all they traversed. In one of his last contributions to the magazine in May 1955, he penned a lengthy piece on one of his most beloved roads, Arizona 66, the Scenic Wonderland Highway. The essay follows Route 66 from east to west as it crosses Navajo land. Most of the terrain will be of the wide open spaces type, summits the pine-studded Coconino Plateau near Flagstaff, the finest part of the state, and descends toward the Colorado River, the vastness of the desert regions of western Arizona. It was a captivating journey Wallace had taken countless times as he worked to modernize the Mother Road. Wallace and Henrietta moved from Tucson to Phoenix in 1950, and Wallace retired from the Highway Department in 1955 at age 70. The couple witnessed the extraordinary expansion of the Valley of the Sun that saw Phoenix's population grow from 100,000 in 1950 to 800,000 in 1980. Wallace spent his retirement organizing his photographs before donating a large collection to the state in 1968. His work was later honored in a display at the state capitol in 1976. He kept making photos, too, taking short trips around the state, revisiting familiar spots, and favoring ektachrome color slide film. There were pictures of Arizona scenery, special bridges and overpasses, and more intimate local portraits of a sunset at the house or a neighbor's flower garden. Wallace remained engaged with the visual scene in these later images, but that world was shrinking, a far cry from his earlier far-flung adventures. Wallace died in Phoenix in 1983 at age 98, and Henrietta gave many of his remaining photographs to the Arizona Historical Society in 1984. The collection grew larger thanks to donations from Arizona Highways in 1999, and today
Wallace's legacy is preserved in the Norman G. Wallace Photograph Collection at the AHS in Tucson. Occupying 55 boxes of material, the collection celebrates Wallace's prolific photographic talents, his long career creating Arizona highways, and the visual treasures of a state he dearly loved. William Rykoff, who gave us this profile of Norman G. Wallace, is the author of Riding Shotgun with Norman Wallace, Rephotographing the Arizona Landscape, University of New Mexico Press, 2000. Kelly Vaughn provides us with the profile of Alan C. Reed, photographer, 1916 to 2009. Prolific, that was Alan C. Reed's work for Arizona Highways, and really, that's an understatement. For decades, beginning in July 1949, Reed photographed and authored more than 50 articles for the magazine, many of which were about the Navajo and other indigenous people of the state. In August 1952, for example, he wrote and photographed a feature titled Navajo Tribal Fair. To Kiwazee, it was a very special sun that peeped over the plateau of his native Navajo land that cool mid-September morning, Reed wrote. With his robes pulled tightly about his shoulders, he sat leaning against a wheel of his father's wagon, anxiously watching the eastern sky. He had waited silently in the darkness long before the first rosy glow of dawn tinted the wispy clouds. Reed was a natural storyteller whose words were as painterly as many of his images. Born in Wilkes-Barre, Pennsylvania in 1916, he attended the Art Center College of Design in Los Angeles. There, he met his wife, Shirley. During World War II, Lockheed hired him to illustrate military aircraft parts and repair manuals. After the war, the Reeds relocated to Phoenix, where they opened an advertising agency, a pursuit Reed balanced with his extensive travels across the Southwest, making photographs and writing about his experiences. And even though many of Reed's stories took place in the Four Corners region of Arizona, he didn't shy away from more central locations. In March 1951, Arizona Highways published a 10-page feature wherein Reed did double duty. She's quite a character, the Verde River, with moods by the mileful, he wrote. She'll ponder for a few hundred yards in deep meditation, burst forth in a gray spurt of foam and spray, splashing through the shallows, swirling down the narrows, splitting at a sandbar, racing herself to the other end and running her fingers through the tall grass and willows of a half-submerged island, only to pause again, catch her breath, and leg along in another deep, quiet pond. After Reed retired, he relocated to Greenhaven, where he continued to make photographs while running a real estate sales office. Although he died in 2009, his legacy lives on in the pages of Arizona Highways. Ruth Rudner is the author of the profile on Joyce Rockwood, writer, 1907 to 1982. One cloudy day in 1954, Joyce Rockwood Munch was dusting bookshelves when a single ray of sun fell directly onto the spine of Geoffrey Chaucer's The Canterbury Tales. Understanding it as a sign, she pulled the book from the shelf, opened it, and read. One that April, with his surest suit, Chaucer had invited her on a journey into spring. Her article, Pilgrimage into Spring, was published in Arizona Highways in February 1955, then reprinted in the March 2018 issue. Reading her piece in preparation for my own article about spring for that issue, I was awed by the erudition I ascribe to anyone who reads Chaucer. I never get very far. I did, though, note that we share the sense of adventure any journey into spring implies, a journey into the start of things. We also share the last name of our photographer husbands. She is a mother-in-law I never met. I think we would have been friends. In 2018, editor Robert Steve liked the idea of including us both in the same issue. Growing up in Two Rivers, Wisconsin, as the daughter of a college professor and the middle child of three, Joyce charted her own particular route through life. When her father accepted a job at the University of California, Berkeley, the journals she had already kept for years acknowledged her sadness at leaving close friends in Two Rivers, but brimmed with excitement at spending her last 2 years of high school in Berkeley. Like most literary teenagers, Joyce wrote poetry of longing, of exploration, of the search for meaning.
Reading a notebook filled with her teenage poems, I was as moved by the intensity of feeling expressed in them as I was by the freedom in her writing to voice those feelings. The notebook of poems was one of many packed in a box of Joyce's journals, articles, and unpublished stories. In another box, I found somewhat later writings, stories labeled with the prizes they had won, typed copies of her journal entries, and tear sheets of articles written for Arizona Highways and other publications. Most of her published writing was bylined Joyce Rockwood Munch, but she was a writer, if unpublished, long before she met Joseph Munch. An experienced equestrian, she and Joseph met on horseback in a place called Happy Valley, California. I've recently discovered this was an organized ride, although I prefer the version I imagine in which the two of them, each alone on a horse, loping across vast meadows from opposite directions, stopped to chat. Finding they both are artists enamored with nature, they marry and go on to work together. I know nothing about their courtship, nor does David, their son, which is probably as it should be. Although Joyce wrote pages and pages about a college love, I found only two journal entries connected to the relationship between Joyce and Joseph. While she was in the hospital, producing her only child, she wrote, "I didn't think it would be so hard to give birth." This woman, imaginative and attentive to everything, had apparently not considered the reality of childbirth. She did, however, have her journal with her. A few days later, she wrote, "I love watching Joe hold the baby." Joyce was almost as excited about a new notebook in which to write as she was about the writing itself. "I like this journal so much," she wrote. "As soon as Dad pulled it out of the box, it looked interesting, and when he said I might have it, I knew it was to be my journal. I have a number of short stories I want to put into volumes. I have written some new sketches, and there are several that are waiting impatiently to be written. I understand the excitement of a new blank book, the anticipation of all that will go into it, the physical movement of a pen across the page, the reality of writing." Joyce's image of herself was always that of a writer, which on some level makes it curious that at Berkeley she majored in physical education. There is no one to ask how she became a gym teacher, although with Title IX, the landmark gender equity legislation far in the future, it was one of the professions open to athletic women. Joyce was involved in her high school and college newspapers, too, and she continued to enter her stories in contests and record hopes and ambitions in her journals, but she never expressed a wish to major in literature or writing. She quotes from a letter written to her by "Dear C.E.K., possibly a teacher, I never wanted to dissuade you, but wanted you to realize that there were two sides to majoring in phys ed. There is true joy in this field, and not the smallest joy in being able to know and play with the girls. Please don't get too highbrow. It would be sad not to be able to converse with you. You must remember that phys ed did crowd out a lot of Thackeray and Aristotle, so keep a little bit of ordinary stock of conversation and thought around, won't you?" Joyce's athleticism was useful when she and Joseph began exploring the Sierra Nevada on pack trips. According to David, who was pulled out of school to go along but was required to write reports about the trips, they led donkeys and mules carrying their gear. Steep and rocky, the Sierras are terrain for serious hikers and adept riders. Kings Canyon, a favorite area for Joyce and Joseph, requires skill and attention, both natural to Joyce. When editor Raymond Carlson sent Joyce to Chiricahua National Monument for an Arizona Highway Stories, he called her one of our most adventurous writers. Wanting her stories out there, Joyce entered them in writing contests, winning two first prizes, a second place, and a couple of honorable mentions. Joyce was in her 50s when she left her marriage and moved to Arizona. In 1970, she wrote the editor of Arizona Magazine, a publication of the Arizona Republic, suggesting an article on dog training. College for canines was, in fact, an idea close to the heart of this dog lover, but what strikes me is Joyce saying she hoped her name would ring a bell with the editor, that he had used work of hers when she was the writing part of the Joseph and Joyce Munch team. "I am now using my maiden name," she continued, "and doing my own photography. I am living in Sun City and am completely sold on Arizona." In June 1972, Arizona Highways featured an article with Joyce Rockwood's byline, "I imagine the sight of her own name was liberating. Living in a time when married women generally use their husbands' last names
And given that she worked on articles and books with her husband, Joy certainly felt pressure to use his name. In several books written or edited apart from Yosef, she remains identified as Joyce Rockwood Munch. While most of Joyce's articles are accompanied by Yosef's images, a couple feature David's. I wonder how often that happens, a magazine article by a mother and son. I also wonder, in that case, she wasn't delighted the two did share a name. I think of her as Joyce Rockwood, a writer separate from her husband, no matter how many articles and books they did together, no matter how many years and adventures they shared. Her Arizona Highways articles and those for other publications were the product of good research plus lived experience. If she wrote about a place, she went there. I'm certain she was never without local wildflower or tree books as she wrote about the Arizona desert, Arizona's mountains, Marble Canyon, Glen Canyon, California Sierras, and much of the Southwest. She and Yosef spent a great deal of time on the Navajo Nation, and although her writing about the tribe is of the time, by which I mean that while she and Yosef had real friends among the Navajo people, they also viewed them as exotic. It also is respectful and caring. Because she and Yosef were close friends with Harry and Mike Goulding, proprietors of a lodge and trading post in Monument Valley, they spent much time there. In the September 1960 issue of Arizona Highways, Joyce wrote a piece about an Arizona road trip that covered virtually the entire state, which by then she probably knew by heart, so much time had she and Yosef spent there. But she wrote with a special fondness for Monument Valley, which had become a tribal park 2 years earlier, and it was Yosef's photos, shown to film director John Ford, that influenced Ford to use Monument Valley as a location for many westerns. Joyce, too, would have fit right in as a cast member in Ford's films. "Friday, I went bareback riding," she wrote in her journal on October 10, 1926. "I had quite a time getting Drusilla to canter, but when she began, she went like the wind." Could anyone have a more perfect image of their mother-in-law? That concludes today's readings from Arizona Highways. This is Kathy Damaris, volunteer reader for Sun Sounds of Arizona.

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2: Hello and welcome to this week's World Traveler. I'm Leah Blackman with the Virginia Voice. Our first article is from AtlasObscura.com. Cool, hidden, and unusual things to do in Colorado. Cowhand, Colorado. Paint Mines Interpretive Park. Fantastical sandstone hoodoos and other weird geological formations made of sand and colorful clay brought ancient Native Americans to this spot as far back as 9,000 years ago to collect clay for colorful pottery. Today, the Paint Mines Interpretive Park remains a geological wonder hidden on the eastern plains in El Paso County. No doubt, this was also a place where Native Americans collected clay to be used as war paint on their bodies and on their horses. The weird stone shapes formed by water, wind, and erosion seem to shift size, position, and expression with the shifting light. The spires come in shades from creamy white to orange, purple, gray, rust, and chocolate brown. The area is a protected site since the beautiful formations are fragile, as is the natural animal ecosystem that lives there. To preserve this delicate natural balance, dogs and other domesticated animals are not permitted on the land, nor are motorized vehicles, and no camping is allowed. Nothing in the park is to be disturbed, removed, or defaced. The park also asks visitors to stay off the sandstone formations and stick strictly to the trail, which winds in and around the park in a 3-mile loop. There are no visitor centers or shops. However, there are bathrooms. Simply strange colors and shapes rising from the land all around. Estes Park, Colorado. The Stanley Hotel. Paranormal experiences in this hotel's room 217 led Stephen King to write The Shining. The Stanley Hotel in Estes Park, Colorado is on the National Register of Historic Places and has hosted numerous celebrities since opening in 1909. But it remains most famous as the hotel where Stephen King stayed when he was inspired to pen The Shining, a classic 1977 horror novel about a recovering alcoholic father and his clairvoyant son. The Stanley, which many believe is legitimately haunted by benign spirits, embraces the association, playing the uncut R-rated version of the first film adaptation on a continuous 24-hour loop in all guest rooms. Nestled in the foothills of the Rocky Mountains, the Stanley offers panoramic views of what is now the Rocky Mountain National Park. The picturesque setting has helped to attract famous guests over the years, including Theodore Roosevelt, the Emperor of Japan, Titanic survivor Margaret Brown, and many others. The 138-room Georgian Hotel was constructed by Freeland O. Stanley, a Stanley steamer fame, on top of 35 pristine acres after his doctor ordered him to spend time in the fresh air of Estes Park when he came down with tuberculosis. He liked the area so much, he thought he'd stay. In fact, many who believe in the paranormal insist that Stanley can still be seen roaming the lobby and the billiards room on some nights. Several guests have also reported to have seen the keys of a piano in the hotel's ballroom moving by themselves. It is said that Stanley's wife, Flora, would entertain guests on the piano when she was still living. When Stephen King visited the Stanley, he stayed in room 217. Early in the novel, the same room is referenced. The clairvoyant son, Danny, is told to avoid room 217. But in Stanley Kubrick's 1980 adaptation, the haunted room has been changed to 237 because owners of the Timberline Lodge, which served as a site for exterior shots, were afraid they would lose customers. Although the Timberline is the hotel that fans most closely relate to The Shining, it was actually used in only a few establishing shots. All interior scenes were shot at Elstree Studios in England, using a mock-up of the Timberline's exteriors. King, as it turns out, ended up hating Kubrick's film so much that he produced a 1997 remake filmed at the Stanley Hotel, the place that had inspired him to write The Shining in the first place. The hotel was profiled on the sci-fi television show Ghost Hunters. During the episode, hosts on the show claimed to have experienced paranormal activity during their visit. People could be seen in the hallways and then hiding. Children could be heard running and playing on the floors above them, and cupboard doors unlocked and opened while one of the ghost hunters was staying the night in a guest room. Over the years, guests have reported experiencing similar phenomena. Denver, Colorado. Linger Eatuaries. Once a mortuary that held the remains of Buffalo Bill, this Denver hotspot is now a death-fixated restaurant. From historic mortuary to ultra-cool eatery, Denver's Linger Eatuaries has made quite the transition during its almost century in existence. The hip and usually packed Denver restaurant Linger is as open as a fresh grave about the building's history as it used to be a famed mortuary. The site is the former base of the Olinger family's funeral empire, which at one point was responsible for organizing half of Denver's funerals, even once housing the body of Buffalo Bill Cody for 6 months in 1917, while Wyoming and Colorado argued who would provide his final resting place. Colorado won. When the space was purchased by its new owners, they immediately embraced the spot's morbid history. The rooftop neon sign that used to proclaim Olinger Mortuaries was barely even altered, with the capital O simply being turned out and the word mortuaries being slightly altered so that the current sign reads Linger Eatuaries. The funereal history continues on in the interior as well, where the old AC units have been turned into hanging lamps. Glass-top metal conveyor belts are used as tables, and a church pew is used as the host's stand. The ground floor boasts large garage doors that once welcomed corpse-laden hearses and now open simply to offer a breeze for summer diners. Below the restaurant, in the basement level, is now a mixed-use retail space that includes an athletic club, somewhat ironically, as this space was once Olinger's embalming space where the bodies were preserved. Other deathly touches abound in the eatuary, such as water served from formaldehyde bottles, and a picture from one of cinema's more touching paeans to death, Harold and Maude. To the restaurant's credit, all of the morbid accents do nothing to make the sight unappetizing, possibly because of the constant reminder that you can't eat when you're dead. Dolores, Colorado, Canyons of the Ancients, a breathtaking array of ancient Pueblo structures and artifacts, counterintuitively preserved by neglect. Ripe for quiet reflection and simply awe-inspiring, Canyons of the Ancients is an outdoor museum home to more than 6,000 archaeological sites, a concentration of historic treasures that's unrivaled in the United States. This national monument is not widely publicized, but it has a lot to offer for anyone interested in Native American cultures. Spanning 176,000 acres, the landscape contains scores of well-preserved remnants of the area's native cultures, such as the ruins of homes, reservoirs, shrines, farms, and entire villages. Most of the stone structures at the monument date from the era of the ancient Puebloans, who first built basic structures and eventually ended up with the village. It is estimated that they left the region sometime in the mid-1100s, moving to what is now Arizona and New Mexico. Exploring Canyons of the Ancients is a unique opportunity to observe, study, and experience how ancestral peoples lived and adapted over time in the American Southwest. Untouched by development, this remote and rugged landscape has preserved relics of humanity going back thousands of years. The sprawling grounds are also home to beautiful, isolated canyons with incredible ruins, and usually not a lot of people. It can be difficult to reach some sites without enough time, but there are so many archaeological valuables scattered all over this place, it would be virtually impossible to explore the entire area. Rye, Colorado, Bishop Castle, the largest self-built castle in the U.S., 6 decades in the making. At the age of 15, Jim Bishop dropped out of high school after being told he would never amount to anything. With the help of his parents, Jim saved up $450 and bought himself a 2.5-acre plot of land in the San Isabel National Forest in Colorado, where he planned to hunt and live. Jim married his wife Phoebe in 1967. 2 years later, when he decided it was time for them to get a house of their own, he figured he would build it himself. What started as a one-room stone cottage would soon grow to astounding proportions. It may be the largest one-man architecture project in the world. Today, the frontier fortress reaches over 16 stories high, has 3 large cathedral windows, wrought iron walkways, and a steel fire-breathing dragon. Today, Jim Bishop is over 70 years old and is still building. It is unlikely he will stop anytime soon. In his own words, Everything just seems to work. What's real neat about not having blueprints is that if you make a mistake, you call it art. Manitou Springs, Colorado. Pikes Peak Summit House. Thanks to a quirk of elevation, this gift shop produces magic donuts that are found nowhere else on Earth. America's highest deep fryer sits in the Pikes Peak Summit House, churning out hundreds of strange donuts each day that must be eaten at the summit elevation lest they spoil in the thicker air below. Pikes Peak, which sits at 14,115 feet above sea level, was written about by Zebulon Pike during one of his expeditions in 1806, and it was called El Capitan by previous Spanish explorers. The peak's first recorded ascent was by Edwin James in 1820. Now, climbing this mountain can be as simple as driving up the Pikes Peak Highway, catching a ride on the Pikes Peak Cod Railway, or hiking the 12.6-mile Bar Trail from Manitou Springs. Once at the top, visitors are greeted by the Pikes Peak Summit House, a restaurant and gift shop that offers donuts unlike any on lower ground. While most of the Summit House's fare is standard roadside attraction bric-a-brac, the altitude and its considerably thinner air have a dramatic effect on the boiling point of water, which allows them to offer their unique baked good. Due to the lower air pressure, water has a much lower boiling point, meaning food needs to be cooked differently. And the Summit House has been using a special recipe since 1916 to produce uniquely fried donuts close to the cloud layer. It is also said that the pastries don't taste the same if they are not eaten there on the summit. The majesty of Pikes Peak should be enough of a spectacle for guests, but that is only if they can quit stuffing their face with Magic Mountain donuts to notice. Denver, Colorado. Unsinkable Molly Brown House. One of the greatest heroes of the Titanic tragedy came from humble beginnings to this beautiful home. I'm going to move from place to place to find a house with a golden stair, and if that house is red and has a big brass bed, I'm living there. I ain't down yet. I ain't down yet is the opening number from the 1960 musical The Unsinkable Molly Brown. In that first scene, a spirited young woman declares that she will educate herself, find a wealthy husband, and get out of her dreary mining town. She does, and so did Margaret Brown. Margaret Tobin was born in the small town of Hannibal, Missouri. The wealthy husband she found was J.J. Brown, a man 12 years her senior, who struck it big in the Colorado mining scene. He moved Margaret and her parents into this beautiful home in Denver, where she quickly stood out in Denver's polite society. A bright, principled, and entirely unapologetic young woman. Although her rough edges ruffled some feathers, she was certainly the kind of person who you would want by your side in a crisis. She would prove her mettle during the most storied tragedy of her time, the sinking of the RMS Titanic. Margaret was traveling alone in a first-class cabin on the Titanic's maiden voyage. When it became apparent that all was lost, she jumped into action. She helped the crew load up the lifeboats before she was finally persuaded to enter one herself. Once at sea, she insisted that the boat turn back to look for survivors against the protestations of Quartermaster Robert Hitchens. For her heroism, her fellow lifeboat passengers christened her the Unsinkable, a moniker that stuck and made her one of the Titanic's most famous survivors. Even if the Titanic had safely arrived at port, Margaret Brown would still have earned a place in the history books. She lived the entirety of her life without ever losing her element of surprise or her moral backbone. She was on the Titanic in the first place because she was traveling home from Egypt, where she, the girl from Hannibal, Missouri, had been touring. In 1914, when the Colorado National Guard attacked protesting miners during the so-called Ludlow Massacre, Margaret Brown led the relief efforts for the workers' families. After World War I, she helped the American Committee for Devastated France provide medical care and rebuild ravaged villages, work that earned her the Legion d'Honneur. She worked for historical preservation, for children's literacy, and for countless other causes. And at the end of her remarkable life, she was working on something new entirely, a career as an actress. Although we may never again see her equal, we may see her home. The Molly Brown House was slated to be demolished in 1970, but was saved by a local preservation group. It now operates as a museum and community center. Denver, Colorado, National Ice Core Lab, where scientists keep miles of very valuable ice from Antarctica and Greenland from melting. In Colorado's Denver Federal Center, there's a scientific storage facility where it's always, always cold. The National Ice Core Laboratory is a repository for samples of ice sheets collected in Greenland and Antarctica. Miles of ice that contains information about the planet's past, and in particular, the history of its climate. The lab has more than 10 miles of ice cores. These opaque cylinders are divided into smaller pieces and stored in aluminum-lined cardboard tubes. They're kept in what's essentially a very large, very cold warehouse where the temperature is maintained at minus 36 degrees centigrade. When researchers get permission to use part of a core, they can take their core to the adjoining research room, where they can slice out a portion of the ice and prepare for it to be sent to their own laboratories. This room is relatively warm. It's kept at minus 24 degrees centigrade. Tours are limited and must be requested months in advance via a form on their website. Denver, Colorado, Mile High Comics Megastore. While comics are the main attraction at this megastore, the second floor plays host to an exhibit fit for a museum. Created by Chuck Rosansky, this gigantic warehouse is a pop culture, media, and of course, comic book paradise. Inside, around 45,000 square feet are filled with nearly 10 million comics, as well as toys and other memorabilia. It's believed to be the largest comic book store in the country. Rosansky began collecting comics in the 1960s and never lost the passion as he got older. During the 1980s, he was one of the first people to advertise back issues of comics for sale in the back of Marvel Comics. That business would eventually become a very lucrative one, allowing Rosansky to purchase the warehouse. Colorado also presents the perfect climate for comic book storage. Items inside this megastore can range from $1 to well over $20,000. Mile High Comics also hosts various events, such as conventions and even drag shows. It's a very diverse space. Upstairs is the true hidden gem of the store. Rozanski created a small exhibit dedicated to his collection of Native American art. Central City, Colorado, Nevadaville Ghost Town. This deserted gold rush town is home to a Masonic lodge that, strangely enough, still holds meetings. How did the population of a 19th century town in the American West go from 1,000 to 2? The usual story. The gold dried up. Nevadaville was established in 1859 as a primarily Irish-American gold mining town in what would eventually become the state of Colorado. Although a fire destroyed over 50 buildings in 1861, the town rebuilt and reached its peak around 1880 with a population of over 1,000. But with the area's gold veins almost tapped out, Nevadaville's best days were already behind it. By the 1920s and 30s, the town was a shadow of its former self. And by the second half of the 20th century, the population had declined to just a handful of individuals. 1950 census data shows just 6 residents living in the town. Today, Nevadaville is mostly deserted, with just 2 determined residents still calling Nevadaville home. Several original buildings are still standing in Nevadaville, including a saloon building, city hall, and a Masonic lodge that, strangely enough, still holds regular meetings. The town's abandoned mining shacks and equipment can still be seen, but beware. The mine shafts are dangerous to approach, as the ground nearby can collapse under a person's weight. Ouray, Colorado. Ouray Alchemist, a recreation of an old West apothecary full of curios. Ouray, Colorado, known as the Switzerland of America, is an old mining town in the Rockies that has become a popular tourist destination. Its history as a gold mining town gives it an old West appeal and draws visitors up the hair-raising mountain roads and onto its frontier-style Main Street. On this Main Street, you'll find a recreation of one of the American frontier's weirdest, most wonderful institutions, the Alchemist Shop. The Ouray Alchemist Shop attempts to recreate a frontier-era pharmacy, although its current iteration only dates back to 2002. The pharmacy sells over-the-counter goods, but its truly unusual glory can only be experienced on a guided tour. Beautifully ornate medicine bottles, antiquated medical equipment, and stomach-churning remedies are all on display here. That was Cool, Hidden, and Unusual Things to Do in Colorado. That's all for this week's World Traveler. I'm Leah Blackman for the Virginia Voice. This program is also available on demand at www.virginiavoice.org.
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welcome to the reading of the Yuma Sun. This is Joyce Vesper, your Sun Sounds of Arizona Radio Reading Service volunteer broadcaster. Today I'll be reading some of the following articles. Billions of dollars in goods move through port each year. New Sunset Health Clinic in Somerton preparing to open. Lawmakers move to make sure HOAs don't discriminate pets. Our first article today is by Matilda Carpenter of the Sun staff. Takeover helps waitress husband facing medical emergency. For 26 years, Maria Ruan has worked as a waitress at El Charo Cafe. Due to her husband's medical condition, she's unable to work as he recovers from a kidney transplant. El Charo Cafe stepped up to help the Ruan family in their time of need by holding a takeover to raise funds to help cover expenses. Ruan's husband, Cesar, recently underwent the kidney transplant procedure and is recovering in Phoenix, forcing the couple to cover significant lodging and travel expenses while they remain near the medical facility for at least 6 weeks. To help alleviate the financial strain, El Charo Cafe owners Anna Martinez and Pauline Villa organized a two-day Maria Takeover fundraiser. During the event, funds generated by the restaurant were donated directly to the Ruan family to assist with medical and living expenses. According to the pair, the response from the community was immediate and overwhelming. Incredible, Villa said of the turnout. I mean, there's no word to describe it. We knew it would be big because everybody loves Maria, but we didn't expect the outpouring of people coming in, leaving cards, leaving checks, leaving money, and just wanting to help out. Villa noted that the restaurant opened its doors 30 minutes earlier on the first day of the fundraiser to accommodate the large crowd of people waiting outside. The place just filled up. It was amazing, Villa said. Martinez and Villa set an initial fundraising goal of $5,000 for the two-day event. However, thanks to the generosity of customers and local businesses, some of whom dropped off checks for $1,000, they quickly surpassed that mark. Villa plans to drive to Phoenix this weekend to personally deliver the funds to Ruan and her husband. Thank you, Yuma, Martinez said. The response has been incredible. We knew Yuma would pull together, but we didn't realize how much they would. And it's just been amazing, and we're very grateful to the citizens of Yuma. Matilda Carpenter, Sun staff writer, penned this article, Takeover Helps Waitress Husband Facing Medical Emergency. Cesar Nayoya Baja El Sol writes, New Sunset Health Clinic in Somerton preparing to open. After several months of delay due to the state permitting issues, Sunset Health is preparing to open its new clinic in Somerton. The new clinic, located in the Parkview Commercial Complex on the west side of the city, is expected to

guidance, and the solution was to use the same agreement that was utilized when Somerton High School opened. It may have been a communication error or on our part because we did not tell the state that the school had received approval under the agreement. That oversight cost us several months of delay, but the issue has now been resolved. Arroyo added that the state conducts its final inspection April 21st, after which Sunset Health received approval to operate the new clinic. That situation, which was beyond our control, caused a significant delay, but fortunately we now have the state license to operate, and we are planning the transfer of staff and equipment from one building to another. Arroyo emphasized that the move will take place without interrupting any services and that the community will soon benefit from a larger facility designed to house all of the Sunset Health services from Somerton area residents in one location. The current clinic on Somerton Avenue occupies 8,000 square feet, while the new facility, with construction began in June 2024, encompasses 27,530 square feet. It exceeded our expectations both inside and out. There will be more space to provide additional services and extended hours for the community. We are going to have all of the Sunset services in one place. The new clinic will offer family medicine, pediatrics, dental care, pharmacy services, and other healthcare programs. It will also feature a cafe operated by the local business Azul Cafe. Figueroa noted that as members of the Sunset Health's construction committee, he and Arroyo participated in the planning and design of the new clinic, drawing ideas from visits to healthcare facilities in cities such as Tucson and Flagstaff. Although the new Sunset Health Clinic is expected to open within about a month, its official grand opening is planned for August as part of the National Health Center Week celebration. Cesar Nayar of Bell Health Soul wrote, "New Sunset Health Clinic in Somerton preparing to open." Howard Fisher, Capital Media Services, writes, "Lawmakers move to make sure HOAs don't discriminate against pets." Dateline Phoenix. State lawmakers are moving to ensure that homeowner associations don't discriminate against Fido, no matter how big he or she is. But the effort could end up sidelined because a single state senator is opposed. Legislation awaiting a roll call vote in the House would spell out in Arizona law that any rules adopted by community associations about dogs are invalid if they limit the weight of the animal. Ditto any regulations that say certain breeds are not permitted. The issue, according to Sam Richard, goes beyond allowing people to have the kind of dogs that they want. We have seen an incredible increase in the number of abandonments at shelters across the state, said Richard, who lobbies for Humane World for Animals, what used to be called the Humane Society of the United States. So what we are looking for is always in policy to encourage pet owners to stay united with their pets in every conceivable way. And one of those ways is to prevent HOAs from restricting based on breed, size, or weight in any kind of measure. Richard says there is evidence of the effect of association rules. He said that most shelters have an intake form where those dropping off animals can explain why. Of course, it's not mandatory, but for those who self-report, one of the reasons is housing. That, he said, often takes the form of a dog owner moving into a community with regulations, whether single-family homes, townhomes, or condos, unaware when buying the property that existing rules preclude the pet from coming along. The measure is also being backed by Best Friends Animal Society. This section ensures that animals and families are not subject to arbitrary restrictions on pets based on breed, size, or weight, policies that are not grounded in evidence and often lead to unnecessary relinquishment of beloved pets, the lobbyist Gretchen Jacobs said. And many, many restrictions, she said, are arbitrary. For example, some associations prohibit pit bulls. Others, she said, won't allow residents to have chihuahuas because they're known to nip at people, allegedly. But what's lost in all of that, Jacobs told lawmakers, is evidence that animals behave based on their environment and the people that are their guardians. So what SB 1582 would do is replace any ban based on size, weight, or breed with a provision that allows associations to adopt reasonable rules on both the number of dogs or cats, for that matter, as well as their behavior.
An HOA can still keep a Great Dane from a community space, Richard said. Similarly, he said, it would be permissible to say that certain kinds of dogs cannot be in the community pool area.

Yeah, but you can't keep a resident from owning an animal in their own space that they fully own as a home, Richard said. Dennis Leggeri, representing the Arizona Homeowners Coalition, told lawmakers that the measure provides a fair balance. He said it is based on common law principles that protect your right to make your own choice over what's your property and the association's right to protect everybody else from what you do, whether it's your behaviors, your guest behaviors, or your pet's behaviors. Alexis Glasscock, who represents the Community Association Institute, said her organization is not opposed to the measure. It represents those who govern and manage homeowner associations. But hurdles remain. Gress has previously introduced the concept as HB 4017. He even got the full House to approve it on a 47-7 margin. But the bill stalled when the bill was assigned to the Senate Government Committee. And Senator Jake Huffman of Representative from Queen Creek, who is a Republican, who claims that the panel refused to give it a hearing. Huffman also squashed SB 1729, an identical measure introduced by fellow Republican Senator John Kavanaugh of Fountain Hills, before it ever got a hearing. Huffman acknowledged he refused to hear either message, but would not explain his opposition. What's happening now is an attempt to circumvent Huffman. SB 1582 was stripped onto a bill crafted by Senator Kevin Payne. The Peoria Republican was pushing a proposal to set aside $3.2 million to fund a school safety program. That measure, in its original form, stalled because of the price tag, so Gress convinced him to allow his Senate bill to be struck of its original language and used for his pet proposal. Under legislative rules, it has now amended SB 1532 with its provision about pet gets final House approval. It then goes back to the full Senate and not to Huffman's committee. That would allow all senators to vote on whether they agree with the House amendments. An affirmative vote there would send the measure to the governor. Huffman, however, said he's not worried about being overridden. He said he believes that GOP leadership will never allow the vote to occur, even if what's in the bill does have the support of the majority of lawmakers from both parties. The Senate doesn't circumvent a chairman, he said. Even if the bill becomes law, that doesn't resolve all the problems. Richard said nothing in the legislation applies to apartments, which remains the legal property of the landlord. He said it would take separate legislation to try to address the rights of pet-owning apartment dwellers. This article was written by Howard Fisher for the Capital Media Services and is titled Lawmakers Move to Make Sure HOAs Don't Discriminate Against Pets. Michael Maresch of the Sun's staff writes, billions of dollars in goods move through port each year. Trade data shows billions of dollars in goods move through the San Luis commercial port each year, supporting jobs in agriculture, warehousing, transportation, and distribution across Yuma County, according to Greater Yuma Port Authority Executive Director Buna George. The Yuma City Council on Tuesday received an update on cross-border traffic trends, economic impacts, and ongoing modernization efforts at the San Luis ports of entry from George. In 2025, the San Luis ports recorded 3.6 million northbound vehicles, 2.4 million pedestrians, and about 47,000 commercial trucks. San Luis Port of Entry 1 handles private vehicles, pedestrians, and bicycles. The port's ongoing $350 million remodel is intended to improve efficiency and reduce wait times, George said. She told the council that the authority is to ensure the economic benefits of international trade continue to support Yuma's county businesses, workers, and communities. She noted that the spike in November of 2025 border crossings were driven largely by holiday shopping, but lane closures during that remodel also pushed some travelers to cross on foot. Port managers have since staggered lane openings based on traffic volume throughout the day. Commercial truck traffic at a little over 46,000 northbound crossings fluctuate with manufacturing activity in Mexico. George said that the closure of the Lazy Boy plant in San Luis Rio Colorado affected more than 300 jobs on the Mexican side and contributed to changes in freight patterns.
The authority, a quasi-governmental nonprofit made up of the Yuma County, the cities of San Luis and Yuma, and the Cocopa Indian Tribe, recently updated its mission statement following the opening of the new port facilities and the arrival of the new industries. Michael Maresch of the Sun staff wrote, "Billions of dollars in goods move through the port each year." James Gilbert writes, "Firefighters train for worst-case scenario in nighttime rescue drill." Yuma firefighters spent Wednesday night inside a smoke-filled former hotel running a high-intensity rescue drill designed to prepare them for one of the most dangerous situations in the fire service, locating and saving a lost or disoriented firefighter. Captain Francisco Leon said the exercise is part of the department's quarterly minimum company standards training, which rotates on all duty personnel through the hands-on scenarios four times a year. The drill, which began last week, focused on rapid intervention crew operations, the specialized team responsible for rescuing firefighters in distress. "We're doing a night drill as part of our quarterly training," Leon said. "This one resolves around rescue. We're simulating a firefighter who becomes disoriented inside a structure, and the captain has to call a mayday. It reinforces our mayday procedures and our RIC skills." The training takes place on the third floor of the historic San Carlos Hotel, a high-rise structure that Leon said adds realism. Firefighters can't get in a classroom. Firefighters work in near-zero visibility created by a commercial smoke machine that fills the floor with thick smoke. It limits visibility, so they have to rely on their equipment and their training. They're using thermal imaging cameras, right-hand or left-hand search patterns, following hose lines, all the skills we use when we can't see anything. In the scenario, a search and rescue team is already inside the building when one firefighter becomes lost. The captain exits, declares a mayday, and briefs the RIC team, which must switch to the emergency channel, locate the downed firefighter, and remove him safely. "It's very possible to get disoriented in a building like this. That's why we train for it," Leon said. Roughly 30 firefighters participated in the session, including an engine company, a medic unit, and personnel from the Marine Corps Air Station in Yuma. Over the course of the week and into next week, about 150 firefighters, nearly the entire department, will rotate through the drill. Basically, the whole department will go through it. It was not always possible because people take vacation, especially this time of year, but that's the goal. Leon said the department intentionally schedules the drill at night to mirror real-world conditions when visibility is lower and fatigue can affect decision-making. "It gives us realism," he said. "We want the environment to feel as close as possible to what we'd face in an actual emergency." The training is expected to continue through next Thursday. James Gilbert of the Sun staff wrote, "Firefighters train for worst-case scenario in nighttime rescue drill." Career Camp brings in kids for more than 29 schools to explore career paths. Matilda Carpenter writes the article. Mateo Hurtado, a middle school student, recently escaped from handcuffs. He also had the chance to handcuff his friends. It was all part of the week spent exploring potential career paths and technical professions during the 2026 Career Exploration Camp. "I got to handcuff my friends, and I got handcuffed," said Hurtado, "and it actually was really hard to try to break out of them at first, but then he had, like, the little knobs that you turn a little bit, and then I broke free from the handcuffs." Middle school students from across Yuma County spent the first week in June in the free summer program, which ran Monday through Thursday from June 1 through June 4, and offered immersive hands-on activities to students who had recently completed 6th, 7th, and 8th grade academic years. The Southwest Technical Education District of Yuma, commonly known as STEDI, organized an expansive CAP in partnership with several local education and business organizations. These officials, hosting partners, included the Arizona Business and Education Coalition, Center for the Future of Arizona, University of Arizona Yuma Campus, and Arizona Public Service. The additional corporate sponsors stepped in to support the event, including Pilkington Construction, Gowan Company, and the Evanier Financial, while local school districts coordinated and provided transportation for the young attendees.
Rusty Tindall, who serves as the Director of Strategic Partnership at STEADY, helped organize the middle school career exploration camp. He said recruitment for the summer event began during the first or second week of April, and the 160 seats became available and filled up fast. 29 different schools are represented here, and we hope that many of them become STEADY students when they're in high school, said Tindall. Speaking of the students attending the camp, he added, some of them are homeschooled, some are private, some are charter. We have folks from Mohawk to Dateland and Welton here, as well as San Luis, Summerton, Crane District, and Yuma One. The exploration camp featured 8 district career modules designed to give students a realistic look at various industries. 6 of the education modules were hosted at the STEADY campus located at 899 East Plaza Circle, while the remaining 2 were held at the University of Arizona Yuma campus located at 7875 East 24th Street. The comprehensive list of available programs included agriculture, nutrition, and human development, as well as biomedical technology, cosmetology, and hairstyling, digital animation, engineering, and the laws of motion, engineering, and coding, law and public safety, and sports medicine. In the law and public safety module, students received a highly interactive introduction to the daily realities and procedures of modern law enforcement. Cheryl Thomas, a law and public safety teacher at Cibola High School, instructed the middle school students on several foundational policies and investigative skills used by police. We're teaching them how it is in law enforcement. So today we are teaching them how to handcuff, roll for fingerprints, phonetic alphabet, and 10 codes, and how to solve a crime scene, Thomas said. She noted that the students were highly interactive and seemed to genuinely enjoy the hands-on experience. Gerardo Zaragoza, a law and public safety teacher at San Luis High School, also guided students through the practical crime scene processing exercise. He emphasized the importance of mastering fundamental techniques to grasp the larger picture of criminal justice. We teach them how to at least know the basics of how to process a crime scene, how to secure the scene, how to do measurements on a crime scene, how to collect evidence. Basically, by learning the basics, they'll be able to understand the real world and law enforcement. In separate classroom environments, students explored the physical sciences during the engineering and laws of motion module. Brent Farr, an engineering teacher at COFA High School, tasked the students with constructing functional catapults using basic material and glue. Today, we're learning foundational engineering skills of using measurements, using tools like glue guns, being able to put together to make a catapult in order to be able to have power and elevation. They're going to get into kinetic potential energy. They'll get into parabolas and elevation and power, being able to adjust those concepts, but mostly how to use precision actually, how to build something that's actually done correctly. Jocelyn Jackson, a 7th grade student at Gila Vista Junior High, said building the catapult helped her understand the engineering design process and realize how the human mind naturally calculates complex solutions. Hannah Angulo, an 8th grade student at Gila Vista, said executing accurate measurements was the trickiest aspect of the engineering process. She noted that a single measurement error could ruin the entire structural point of the design. Sophia Pino, a 13-year-old 7th grade student, thoroughly enjoyed creating a functional machine that demonstrated real-world physics. I like that we get to make the catapult because then I can use it, said Pino. I'm learning how to engineer, and that might be my job one day. The cosmetology and hairstyling module offered students a practical look into the professional beauty industry. Amanda Wallace, the cosmetology instructor for STEADY, led the detailing sessions. Wallace demonstrated proper techniques, showing students how to fit subsections of hair neatly within a perm rod to prevent styling error. Victoria Felix, an 11-year-old incoming 7th grade student, said her favorite part of the cosmetology module was curling the hair and learning the basic foundational rules of primary color. I love how we learned the basics of primary color, opined Felix. The overarching goal of the 4-day event is to introduce young students to career technical education before they reach their high school campuses. Tindall explained that STEADY helps pay for the various career and technical education programs offered at local high schools and at STEADY facilities.
by exposing the students early through hands-on modules. The camp encourages them to consider their personal gifts and skills to drive their own future career paths, whether they are college-oriented or focused directly on entering the workforce. When students start focusing on career and technical education, it's kind of like being involved in a sport or music or band. It motivates them to stay in school, do well in school, and to actually not take classes just because you're required to, but take classes because you want to. This article, written by Matilda Carpenter of the Sun staff, Career Camp brings in kids from more than 29 schools to explore career paths. And now we turn to the Yuma Sun obituaries. Kathy Ann Hemstreet, 80, from Yuma. Nathaniel Johnson, 77, from Yuma. Gordon Leslie Smith, 89, from Yuma. Sun Sounds of Arizona wishes to express its condolences to the friends and family members of their loved ones. Turning to the forecast for the coming week, for today, June 8th, we'll have a high of 101 degrees, a low of 71. It will be sunny and no chance for rain. On Tuesday, a high of 104 degrees, the low 73, sunny, again, no chance for rain. Wednesday, it's going up even higher to 106 degrees for the high, 75 for the low, sunny, no precipitation. On Thursday, 107 degrees for the high, 79 for the low. It will be mostly sunny with no chance for rain. On Friday, it continues to rise to 109 degrees for the high, 82 for the low. It'll be partly cloudy with a 2% chance for rain. And on Saturday, it'll be 110 degrees for the high, 82 for the low. It will be sunny and dry. And that's your weather forecast for the coming week. We're now at the conclusion of today's Yuma Sun program. 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Thank you so much for listening to the Yuma Sun on Sun Sounds of Arizona. If you enjoy hearing news from around the state, please do stay tuned to our daily broadcasts on Sun Sounds of Arizona. Stay well, everyone. Be healthy. Be happy. Bye.

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Good morning and welcome to today's Wall Street Journal on Sun Sounds of Arizona, read by your volunteer broadcaster, Cicely Tiernan. World, Middle East, Iran fires waves of missiles at Israel after Israeli airstrike on Beirut. The attack threatens to escalate a conflict that has largely been contained since a ceasefire was agreed in early April, by Dove Lieber. Iran fired at least four waves of missiles toward Israel on Sunday in response to a deadly Israeli airstrike on Beirut hours earlier targeting the Tehran-backed militants Hezbollah. The attack marks the first time Iran has targeted Israel since its ceasefire with the U.S. went into force early in April and threatens to escalate a conflict that has been largely contained since then, despite a series of lower-intensity skirmishes. The Iranian regime made a serious mistake, an Israeli military spokesperson said, adding that Israel would continue its operations against Hezbollah in Lebanon. Israel said that it intercepted the Iranian missiles and that there were no reported injuries. Iran warned it would respond with greater force against Israel and its allies should Israel retaliate. President Trump appeared to be trying to de-escalate the situation, telling reporters at Fox News and Axios that he was pressing Iran and Israeli Prime Minister Benjamin Netanyahu to stand down. Fox News said Trump told its chief foreign correspondent, Trey Yingst, in an interview, "What I would suggest to Iran, you've shot your missiles, that's enough. Get back to the table and make a deal." Later, he told the Financial Times that he would dictate the terms of the war to Netanyahu. "I call all the shots," the British news organization reported. Trump said, Netanyahu doesn't call the shots. The U.S. Central Command, which oversees American forces in the Middle East, earlier posted a message featuring U.S. jet fighters with the message, "U.S. forces across the Middle East remain vigilant and ready." The Iranian attack came after Tehran threatened to strike Israel and American bases in the Middle East in response to the attack on the Lebanese capital, the first time Israel had targeted Beirut since a ceasefire on that front was announced by the U.S. last week. Israel had agreed not to hit Beirut as long as Hezbollah didn't attack Israel proper, and agreed with Lebanon on a broader truce as long as the militant group stops fighting. After the attack on Israel began, Iran's state broadcaster quoted the Iranian military as saying that Israel must stop its attacks on southern Lebanon and the suburbs of Beirut. If it expands its attacks on that region or responds to Iran's actions, it will begin with devastating strikes against its regimes and its supporters, Iran's armed forces said, according to Iran's state media. Netanyahu ordered the strike on what he said was a Hezbollah headquarters in the southern suburbs of Beirut, a stronghold of the militant group. Earlier, Israel's military said Hezbollah had fired rockets into northern Israel, which it intercepted. Tehran has sought a halt to Israeli operations inside Lebanon as part of their peace negotiation with Washington. On Sunday, Iran's top negotiator, Mohammed Bagheer Ghalibaf, said the U.S. blockade of Iranian shipping and what he described as the American green light for the Israeli strike in Lebanon turn American and regime bases and assets in the region into legitimate targets. The Israeli Prime Minister's office didn't respond to requests for comment on whether Israel's latest strike on Beirut had Washington's approval. In the interview on Fox News on Sunday, Trump said the latest Israeli strikes on Hezbollah targets in Lebanon weren't coordinated with the U.S., but for weeks, U.S. officials have said Washington supports Israel defending itself against attacks from the Iranian proxy. Trump told NBC's Meet the Press that he supports surgical strikes against Hezbollah after telling Netanyahu last week that he wouldn't accept a large-scale Israeli assault on Beirut. The U.S. has previously stationed warplanes in Israel at an Israeli base in the Negev and at the airport in Tel Aviv,
but there are no indications that they have been targeted or caught up in the attacks. Israel said last week that the ceasefire agreement with Lebanon included an American understanding that it could strike Beirut if Hezbollah attacked Israel. Following the Iranian attack against it late Sunday, Israel announced the suspension of schools across the country, a sign that it was anticipating hostilities could continue. The Israel Airports Authority, however, said activity at the country's main international airport continued as usual. Israel's military said its airstrikes in Beirut hit a command center where the group was operating and which had been used to plan strikes against Israel. Lebanon's health ministry said the strike killed 2 people and injured 20 more, including 4 women and 4 children. Last week, Trump held a tense call with Netanyahu and demanded that Israel halt strikes in Beirut amid pressure from Tehran to end Israeli operations against Hezbollah, an Iranian ally. Netanyahu agreed but said any more direct attacks on Israeli territory by Hezbollah would be met with attacks on Beirut. Afterward, the State Department said the Israeli and Lebanese governments had agreed to a ceasefire as long as Hezbollah stopped attacks and pulled out of an area near the border with Israel. The deal called for Lebanon's army to take control of small parts of the area in a pilot project for taking it over. Hezbollah and Iran swiftly rejected the deal, saying they would accept no truce until Israel had fully left Lebanon. Israel and Hezbollah have since continued to exchange fire. The Iranian attack and airstrikes in Beirut followed another exchange of fire over the weekend between U.S. and Iranian forces, the latest in a series of skirmishes over Iran's blockade of the Strait of Hormuz, the waterway in which a fifth of the world's oil supply depends, and that has become a central stage for the conflict. The U.S. military said Saturday that it shot down 4 Iranian attack drones that had been launched toward the strategic waterway. The military said it also struck what it called surveillance and radar sites along Iran's coast to diminish Tehran's ability to launch further attacks. Iran's Islamic Revolutionary Guard Corps, which is responsible for defending the regime and is enforcing the chokehold on the Strait of Hormuz, said the confrontation began when it opened fire to stop 4 oil tankers from transiting the waterway without its permission. On Saturday, Israel struck a vehicle of Lebanon's regular military in southern Lebanon, killing 2 officers and a soldier. Israel's military acknowledged the strike and said the vehicle had been traveling through an evacuated active combat zone. The incident is being investigated, the Israeli military added. Israel and the Lebanese armed forces, despite a long history of conflict, are quiet partners in trying to disarm Hezbollah. And on to our next story. Economy, jobs. In a world where change has become the norm, which companies are built to last? The goal of our Best Companies for the Future list is to find companies that meet this unprecedented historical moment, by Alan Murray. Corporations weren't built for change. Their purpose is the opposite: to preserve and protect, to create bulwarks of predictability among the chaos of the markets. So how can they deal with the current historical moment, when technology is imposing change on virtually all of their systems at an unprecedented and mind-spinning pace, when the world order they were constructed within is deconstructing in dramatic fashion, when virtually every CEO of every company of any size is proclaiming a need to transform? Changes become the norm, black swans proliferate like starlings, and the ability to navigate through the flux makes the difference between outsized success and obsolescence. That's why the WSJ Leadership Institute has created a new Best Companies for the Future ranking. Most rankings look backward. They measure companies based on performance in the past. This one attempts to look forward, capturing the characteristics that will allow companies to succeed in the future. Working with our partners at Bendable Labs, we have carefully selected 30 data points that provide insights into company performance across 6 different vectors: AI readiness, innovation, talent readiness, financial fitness, resilience, and agility.
These are the qualities we believe that will allow companies to continue to thrive. In constructing this ranking, we owe a heavy debt to the work of others. Our AI readiness scores, for instance, rely on excellent work done at MIT Future Tech, CB Insights, Revelio Labs, the Burning Glass Institute, ROI Rocket, and Diligent. Our talent readiness scores draw from data at both Indeed and Glassdoor, among others. Our resilience scores depend on the work of our Dow Jones sister organizations, Dragonfly, as well as Acquisio.ai, MSCI, and the Supply Chain Resource Cooperative at North Carolina State University. Our hope is that this ranking will become a beacon that helps companies find their path into the future. Much time is being spent these days charting the exponential growth of technology. Far less is being spent on the all-too-linear advance of human institutions that must manage that technology. Creating companies that can master new technologies while navigating a world awash in uncertainty is one of the great challenges of our time. This list is meant to help meet that challenge. Spend some time exploring its insights. As the Wall Street Journal's Theo Francis details elsewhere, chipmaker NVIDIA rules the roost thanks to high scores on 5 of these 6 vectors. It ranks first in AI readiness and agility, and second in innovation, talent readiness, and financial fitness. But when it comes to resilience, the company plunges to 110th place, a byproduct of its dependence on both Taiwan and China. Tech companies, not surprisingly, dominate the top of the list. After NVIDIA, the top 6 are Alphabet, Microsoft, Meta, Cisco, and Salesforce. MasterCard is the first non-tech firm to show up, coming in at number 7. S&P Global also makes the top 20 with a rank of 13. Johnson & Johnson is the only healthcare firm in the top 20 with a rank of 20. Eli Lilly is at 22. Marsh & McLennan, which advises others on risks, ranks 3rd in resilience, a sign that it practices what it preaches. Delta Airlines, which doesn't make the top 100 on technology measures, soars to the top place in talent readiness. And the top score in financial fitness goes to Texas Pacific Land, which owns 880,000 acres in West Texas. The value of that isn't going away. To those at the bottom of the list, our apologies. The goal here is not to shame you, but to inspire a new approach. Almost half of the S&P 500 weren't on that list 20 years ago. And if we weren't right, more than half won't be on it 20 years from now. If you want to avoid that fate, this list may help show you how. Lifestyle, careers, NVIDIA takes the top spot in the 2026 list of best companies for the future. This new ranking also showcases tech giants Alphabet, Microsoft, Meta, and Cisco, propelled by high scores for innovation, financial strength, and AI readiness, by Theo Francis. NVIDIA is number 1 in the Wall Street Journal's inaugural ranking of best companies for the future, topping a list heavy on tech stalwarts as artificial intelligence reshapes business. The chipmaker is joined in the top 5 by Alphabet, Microsoft, Meta Platforms, and Cisco Systems, a group largely propelled by strong scores for innovation, financial strength, and AI readiness, a measure of how prepared a company is for AI-centric future, as reflected by its operations, its investments, and its people. The ranking seeks to evaluate how well companies in the S&P 500 are doing on measures intended to match up with future success. The companies were scored on 30 metrics from 20 data providers across 6 areas: AI readiness, innovation more broadly, talent readiness based on hiring, retention, and employee satisfaction, financial fitness, supply chain resilience, and exposure to geopolitical and other risks, and corporate agility, including executive share of total headcount and how employees regard their company. The ranking was compiled by Bendable Labs for the Wall Street Journal Leadership Institute. A third of the top 100 spots in the overall rankings
are taken by companies in technology, production, and services, while 18 of the top 25 are in those industries or are generally regarded as tech companies, even if officially classified differently. Those include Alphabet and Meta, which are labeled as media and entertainment companies in the global industry classification standard used in the ranking. Non-tech companies in the top 25 include financial giants MasterCard, number 7, S&P Global, number 13, and Visa, number 15, and drug makers Johnson & Johnson, number 20, and Eli 20, number 22. S&P 500 companies are already among the biggest and most successful companies on the globe, notes Rich Wortsman, who co-founded Bendable Labs and oversaw the ranking. Companies are all paying attention to AI. They're all thinking about geopolitical risk. They're all thinking about having resilient supply chains, and they're all making sure they meet their talent needs for the future, he says. What's hard to tell is how well they're making progress versus their competitors and peers. The ranking is intended to make those comparisons easier for managers, investors, and others. It's a diagnostic tool. It's not a predictive tool, Wortsman says. The data provides some insight into which companies are best positioned to deal with whatever comes next in a time of rapid change and great uncertainty. Size matters. The biggest companies stand out. Although Bendable's analysis didn't explicitly consider market value, bigger companies tended to do better. That makes sense given that the stock market largely values companies by future potential, says Kelly Tang, Bendable's chief data scientist. If our general drift is in line with what the stock market is saying, that these are the most valuable companies, great. Size isn't everything, of course. NVIDIA is joined near the top of the rankings by other big chip makers like Advanced Micro Designs, but some also lag behind. AMD, the second highest ranked semiconductor company after NVIDIA, is number 16 overall, scoring well on agility, innovation, and AI readiness. With a market capitalization of around $850 billion, it's among the 20 biggest companies in the ranking, though it's still about one-sixth of NVIDIA's valuation. Its data center business is booming. Another chip maker, Broadcom, has also capitalized on demand for AI chips and is more than double AMD size, but it only made number 110 in the ranking, weighed down by lower scores on AI readiness, talent readiness, and resilience that lessen the impact of good scores on innovation and financial fitness. The company's software unit, which makes up 40% of its sales, has been growing slowly. AI's importance. AI, of course, looms large in the future of any business. The technology is pushing the stock market to new highs as demand for memory, graphics, and other semiconductors is stoking shortages and soaring valuations for chip makers. And companies across sectors cite cost savings from AI while cutting their workforces, even as economists worry that the technology is distorting the economy and masking sizable effects from tariffs and the war with Iran. Bendable evaluated AI readiness using third-party scores on 7 measures. An MIT analysis of securities filings seeks to gauge how much companies have integrated AI into their operations. Other measures considered AI-related skills and experiences listed in employees' LinkedIn profiles and keywords used in corporate board descriptions and director biographies. Past performance on at least one of those measures seems to have some predictive value, Bendable found. Companies that scored well on MIT's measure over the 5 years ending in 2020, well before the recent boom in generative AI, tended to outperform more recently too, both on MIT's measure and in the overall best companies for the future ranking. Scores may not tell the full story, of course. Apple ranks number 12 overall, but it came in well below the other Magnificent Seven tech giants on AI at number 56. It ranked worst of the bunch on several components of that score, including AI adoption and AI investment, merger and acquisition activity, and strategic partnerships.
The iPhone maker has been seen as trailing as other companies rush to adopt generative AI. But a bigger factor for the best companies for the future ranking may be Apple's tendency to hold its cards close to the vest, Bendable Labs concluded. The MIT measure of AI adoption, for example, depends on company disclosures, and saying little doesn't necessarily mean little is happening. Apple scored closer to the other companies on some other AI-related measures, and also on separate measures of innovation beyond AI. Those measures include research and development spending, the number and estimated value of new patents, and employment and hiring for cutting-edge positions beyond AI. One area missing from the analysis, innovation and more efficient procedures, the kind of thing that can make companies more effective in less obvious ways, Wortsman says. That's really hard to pick up. About the workforce, when it comes to overall hiring and workplace measures, Bendable Labs took care to incorporate how companies fared with so-called Generation Z employees, or Zoomers, those born between roughly the mid-90s and the early 2010s. Now about 30% of the U.S. workforce, they are on track to become the biggest segment in coming years, Wortsman says. One ranking component analyzed LinkedIn profiles to gauge employee retention among those workers, while others considered how open companies are to work-from-home arrangements widely favored by Gen Zers. Non-tech companies took around half of the top spots in talent readiness, including Delta Airlines at number one. The company ranked number 103 overall with particularly low scores for financial fitness and innovation. Now on to our next story. Asia, the world's most surprising economic success story is North Korea. Arms sales to Russia and goods from China provide boost despite sanctions. The regime is wealthier than ever. By Desae Yoon and Timothy W. Martin. After more than 100 visits to North Korea, Rowan Beard had come to expect long waits for a taxi under the Kim Jong-un regime. But on a recent visit to Pyongyang, his first in years, a vehicle arrived within minutes. His North Korean interpreter had whipped out a smartphone, opened an app called Samhung, and hailed a ride with a service akin to Uber. The two tracked the taxi's movement in real time. "This was all totally new," said Beard, an Australian tour operator. "My mind was blown." North Korea is the world's most unlikely growth story. Its economy is flourishing in ways not seen in years, aided by arms sales and troops deployment to Russia, supplies and financing from China, and the ability to flout international sanctions to import more energy, components, and materials. Chinese leader Xi Jinping plans to visit North Korea this week for his first foreign trip of the year. The Kim regime slammed its borders shut during the COVID-19 pandemic. It has since reopened only to select few outsiders, including Russian and Western travelers and diplomats. Those visitors describe a North Korea unrecognizable from the past, especially its capital, Pyongyang, where Kim and his country elite live. Restaurants that serve up brick oven pizza and chicken wings. Diners can pay through a mobile QR code system. Chinese electric vehicles whiz through the streets. Pyongyang has new pet stores, an internet gaming cafe, and car dealerships selling BMWs. Kim has initiated nationwide construction boom. Last year, North Korea built 10,000 new homes in Pyongyang, more than either Los Angeles or Chicago. During the twice-a-decade Worker Party Congress in February, the 42-year-old dictator championed the economic turnaround, saying in a speech that it had come about despite the barbaric blockade of U.S.-led economic sanctions. On display outside the building were seven rows of rocket launchers fresh off the factory floor. "Everything has fundamentally changed," Kim said. In 2017, in response to North Korea's nuclear advancement, the U.S. and United Nations tightened economic sanctions on the nation with sweeping resolutions to restrict trade
and financial transactions. The Trump administration has repeatedly stated its desire for the complete denuclearization of North Korea. During his first term, President Trump met with Kim 3 times, becoming the first sitting American leader to do so. But the two failed to strike a deal that curbed Pyongyang's nuclear program. Since taking office again, Trump has touted his relationship with Kim and has offered to meet again. Kim, for his part, has urged North Koreans to focus on building a self-reliant economy. The regime doesn't release official economic data, tightly controls information, and orchestrates what others can see. Outside the capital city, North Korea remains poor, with nearly half of its 26 million residents malnourished, according to a UN report. Its yearly gross domestic product is less than 1% of the U.S. total. The country is one of the world's worst violators of human rights, where distributing a South Korea drama can be punishable by death. South Korean think tank reports, with titles like Sanctions Don't Show in Satellite Imagery, point to evidence that North Korea's claimed economic progress isn't mere propaganda. Vessel activity has surged at North Korea's oil storage facilities, which are being expanded. Many parking lots are more packed. North Korea now shines roughly 3 times as bright at night as it did 5 years ago, according to another report. Beard, the Australian tour operator, hasn't visited since before the pandemic. On his recent trip, he asked to have dinner at Pyongyang's best restaurant. He and 4 others were taken to a skybridge connecting 2 high-rise apartment complexes. The restaurant, more than 100 feet above Pyongyang's streets, had glass floors. Their meal consisted of traditional Korean cold noodles, sushi, pizza, and drinks. The bill only came down to $150, he recalled. Foreign friends. North Korea didn't turn around its economy by itself. The Kim regime fortified its energy supply and access to construction materials by sending munitions and more than 15,000 troops to the Russian front lines in the Ukraine war. About 1/3 of those soldiers were killed or injured. The arms sales have netted Pyongyang billions of dollars, according to estimates by the Institute for National Security Strategy, or INSS, a Seoul-based think tank affiliated with South Korea's spy agency. Monthly trade with China just hit an 8-year high, with a variety of Chinese consumer brands touting business in North Korea despite such sales violating sanctions. The proliferation of tech gadgets, which have ushered in a North Korean digital economy, relies heavily on Chinese components. Many of Kim's army of cyber thieves live in China, where they can more freely connect to the internet and operate without fear of arrest by outside authorities. Raids in crypto exchanges alone have generated billions of dollars in funds for the regime. According to nations and cybersecurity groups monitoring Pyongyang's activities, both Beijing and Moscow, which have veto power at the UN, have reiterated their calls to relax sanctions on Pyongyang. Kim is expanding his network of potential friends, attending a Chinese military parade for the first time last fall, along with more than 2 dozen other foreign leaders. In March, he hosted Belarus President Alexander Lukashenko in Pyongyang, where the two nations signed a friendship treaty. "We need each other," Lukashenko said. Kim's nuclear program thus far has proven to be a deterrent against military attacks or attempts to forcibly unseat him from power, enabling him to shift his focus to the economy. The economic progress dims hope for a nuclear deal with the U.S., since Washington has often dangled sanctions relief or economic incentives to get Pyongyang to freeze, halt, or relinquish its nuclear program. North Korea's economy expanded 3.7% in 2024, its fastest rate in 8 years, according to the most recent figures from South Korea's central bank, which uses spy agency data to produce its estimate. South Koreans think tank estimate
estimate the growth has continued. North Korea's economic standing is the strongest since Kim assumed power nearly 15 years ago and likely exceeds any point during the tenure of his father. You're listening to the Wall Street Journal on Sun Sounds of Arizona, read by your volunteer broadcaster, Cicely Tiernan. Now continuing with our story. Kim Jong-il, who ruled from 1994 until his 2011 death, said Stephen Haggard of the University of California, San Diego, a researcher of North Korea's economy for decades. "This is an incredible accomplishment for a country that is this poor," said Haggard, noting that Kim benefited from some luck, too. George Devadalaka, a British content creator, seized one of the rare opportunities for Westerners to enter North Korea when he signed up to run a 10K in April 2025 in conjunction with the Pyongyang International Marathon. During his run, he said he was taken aback by sights such as a North Korean raising a poodle's paw to wave at runners. Many North Koreans, he said, were recording the runners with smartphones. They were on their phones a lot, he said. Domestic production of cell phones hits 500,000 devices a year, according to Russian tour agency Vostok Inter. Smartphones are now so widespread in North Korea, researchers said, that more than 50 different brands exist. Wealthier than ever. Just 5 years ago, North Korea and seemingly Kim himself appeared to be on the ropes. Fear of COVID triggered border closures that caused a plunge in trade with China, North Korea's main benefactor. Energy shortages caused coal mines to halt production. Basic food items such as vegetable oil and sugar became scarce on store shelves. Moscow's then ambassador to Pyongyang told Russian state media in 2021. Kim made a rare admission that the country's economic policies had failed, acknowledging widespread food shortages and shedding tears in public. He lost considerable weight. "Almost all sectors fell in a long way short," he said in early 2021. The economic slump began to reverse after Russia's February 2022 invasion of Ukraine, which North Korea publicly endorsed. More than a year into the war, North Korea became a munitions supplier to Moscow, generating more than $10 billion from the summer of 2023 to the end of last year, according to INSS, the think tank, a big boost to an economy with an estimated GDP of about $27 billion. In 2023, Kim made his first overseas trip after COVID to Russia's Far East to meet Russian President Vladimir Putin. The following year, Putin visited Pyongyang, where the two leaders signed a mutual defense pact. That set the legal framework for North Korea's troop deployment to fight alongside Russia, which brought in more than $500 million, according to INSS. Most payments will come in the form of sensitive military technology, weapons parts, or other materials, the think tank estimates. North Korea's new warships and drones resemble Russian designs, weapons experts say. Moscow has already sent air defenses to Pyongyang, according to South Korean officials. "The deeper relationship with Russia is the biggest gain North Korea could have wanted, especially the free advertising afforded to the Kim regime's weapons and fighters active on the Ukraine war battlefield," said Jung H. Pak, who was a senior official handling North Korean issues during the Biden administration. "The regime is wealthier than ever," she said. Russian military know-how has enabled Kim to shift more resources to bread-and-butter areas. North Korea's pre-COVID

Central Park and a new beach resort compound. His marquee 20 by 10 initiative, new factories, 20 cities and counties a year for the next 10 years, calls for local economic revitalization requiring a modern healthcare facility, light industry factories, and a leisure complex. The regime is expanding state-run shops and pharmacies to replace black market activity, and new factories in rural areas are producing state jobs for traders who previously engaged in smuggling, said Lee Sang-yong, a researcher who has a network of sources inside the Kim regime. Some of the funds that the Kim regime made through selling weapons and hacking are trickling down to the residents, said Lee, who heads a data research center owned by Daily NK, an online publication. Ben Weston, who runs a YouTube channel about North Korea, visited a special economic zone near the China and Russia borders last year from Pyongyang. Weston spotted a new fleet of taxis plus modern buildings replacing older houses. These projects seem to be happening all over the country, he said. Fancy cars. Australian filmmaker Brigitte Weck hadn't visited North Korea since 2018 before arriving at the Pyongyang International Film Festival last fall. The first thing she noticed was busier streets. Electric vehicles and imported cars were abundant, she said, and more locals appeared to own cars. The cars look quite fancy, Wick said. Her North Korean tour guide said EVs were preferred because they were better for the environment. Driving is now so widespread that state-run television recently aired a two-part segment about updates to traffic laws. Among the revisions, new bans on jaywalking, walking pets without a leash, and smoking while driving. In April, Kim toured a new neighborhood of residential skyscrapers in the Hwasong district, which shares a name with North Korea's intercontinental ballistic missiles capable of reaching the U.S. mainland. A pair of 40-story residential towers was painted red to resemble missiles. Earlier this year, families of North Korean soldiers killed in Russia were given apartments in the district. Chinese exchange students have provided glimpses on social media of life in Pyongyang, including photos of department stores featuring cosmetics with Chanel's logo and sunglasses with Ray-Bans. In May, North Korea held its first full-scale spring international trade fair since the pandemic. More than 290 companies attended, including ones from Russia, China, Mongolia, Switzerland, and Thailand. A North Korean electronics company showcased intelligent TVs that enabled viewers to purchase goods. Smartphones, some costing more than $500, were exhibited in red, blue, and orange. We are listening to the people's demands, a spokeswoman told North Korea's state broadcaster, to further advance our domestic electronic goods. Zoe Stevens, a British citizen, has led groups to North Korea as a tour guide. Before the pandemic, she recalled, all payments were in cash. Visiting Pyongyang last year, she saw more locals buying with their smartphones. There are apps to order food, basic supplies, even prescription medications. They were using delivery services, cash-based apps you can pay through your phone, she said. And on to our next story. U.S., the hidden figure with close ties to Bill Gates and Jeffrey Epstein. Melanie Walker was a confidant to Gates and Epstein. Her lawyer says she was in a coercive relationship with Epstein. By Khadisha Sadfar and Joshua Chafin. It was September 2017, and Dr. Melanie Walker's work with Bill Gates was coming to an end. For more than a decade, Walker had worked at the Gates Foundation and then the billionaire's private office. By the summer of 2017, the relationship between Walker and Gates had turned sexual, according to people familiar with the matter. Walker was planning her exit. She turned to one of her closest confidants, a mentor who had supported her and advised her for nearly three decades, Jeffrey Epstein. With BG, all you would have to say is you should know that I've told Jeffrey everything, everything, Epstein wrote in a text message. Walker replied that she was worried he will immediately retaliate against me.

When Gates appeared before Congress this week, he will have to answer questions about such exchanges from the Justice Department's release of the Epstein files. The mysterious role played by Walker, who kept close ties with both men, will come under scrutiny for the first time. The Seattle doctor is one of the many Technicolor characters who populated Epstein's universe. She has claimed to have been introduced to Epstein by Donald Trump in the 1990s. She struck up a close relationship with Britain's Prince Andrew and was a longtime partner of Steve Sinofsky, a former Microsoft executive who himself had ties to Epstein. Yet she may have been one of the most consequential as one of the people who helped Epstein ingratiate himself in Gates' world after his 2008 conviction for soliciting a minor for prostitution. She did so from her perch at the Microsoft co-founder's charitable foundation and then his private office. The Gates Foundation has launched its own probe into its Epstein ties that is being handled by the law firm WilmerHale, according to people familiar with the probe. Those investigators have asked about Walker and the nature of her relationship with Gates. Compared with other Epstein associates, Walker, now 54, and a professor at UW-Medicine, has largely remained off the public radar, though her name and some of her messages from the Epstein files have surfaced in media reports. Her low profile has been maintained in part with the help of her lawyer, who requested that the Justice Department redact her name in its files. She didn't allege sexual abuse by Epstein and hasn't filed claims against his estate. Her lawyers asked his name be withheld on the basis that Epstein had introduced her to two professional contacts whom she rebuffed after they sexually propositioned her. While her name is hidden, people familiar with the matter have identified her correspondence and described her interactions with Gates and Epstein. Over time, Walker's relationship with Gates and his former wife, Melinda French Gates, would become fraught, the documents show. Yet she appeared to be loyal to Epstein, a longtime friend and benefactor, right until his 2019 death. In a statement, Walker's lawyer, David Fleising, called her a survivor of Jeffrey Epstein, who had a prior history of abuse, then endured a coercive relationship that spanned decades and ended only with his death. Beyond that, she would prefer not to make any comments at this time. A spokesperson for Gates said he was not aware of the nature of the relationship between Walker and Epstein, their shared motives, or the details of their history together. Correspondence between Epstein and Walker reveals that Epstein was actively encouraging Walker to pursue a sexual relationship with Gates, the Gates spokesperson said. In the summer of 2017, Walker confided in Epstein about encounters she'd had with Gates. By then, she had left the foundation but remained on a short-term consulting contract at his private office, where she was pitching ideas for Gates to back. She left the private office later that year. The relationship between Walker and Gates was consensual and ended amicably, the spokesperson said. Walker continued to reach out to Gates periodically for years afterward. Gates has publicly expressed regret for his dealings with Epstein, which he said were a mistake and didn't involve illicit conduct. Gates has never had an improper relationship with any employee of the Gates Foundation or Gates Ventures, and no complaint alleging otherwise has ever been made, the Gates spokesperson added. Great admiration. Melanie Stearns, as she was known then, grew up in Laredo, Texas, as the daughter of an Air Force veteran. Walker has told several people she met Epstein and Trump at the Plaza Hotel in the early 1990s after graduating with honors from the University of Texas. In a 2018 email introducing a neurosurgeon to Epstein, she wrote, "I've known Jeffrey 28 years, and this isn't a joke. Donald Trump introduced us." At first, Epstein and Walker discussed the possibility of Victoria's Secret modeling. But as they chatted, he changed tack, according to what Walker told people. "Forget modeling," he advised her. "She instead should pursue medical school." She did, and they kept in touch. Records show she listed an address
in a New York apartment building at 301 East 66th Street, the same building where Epstein controlled multiple units in which he housed associates and victims. Epstein also made her his science advisor. Walker developed a relationship with Andrew Mottenbaum Windsor, also known as Prince Andrew, after an introduction from Ghislaine Maxwell, Epstein's longtime associate. In a 2003 interview, Walker gave Mail on Sunday a flavor of their relationship, telling the British tabloid that the then-prince called her Mel, dork, and smarty pants, and that they mostly talked about science and medicine. By the early 2000s, she was living with Sinofsky, then a top Microsoft executive in Seattle, after meeting him at a tech dinner that was also attended by Prince Andrew, and in 2006, Walker started working for the Gates Foundation. At the time, it was more akin to a fast-growing startup than the global health behemoth it is today. It was at the foundation that she befriended Boris Nikolic, a Harvard-trained immunologist, who was Gates' chief science advisor, in 2009 after she learned that Nikolic was moving to a role at Gates' private office. She took him to lunch and delivered what amounted to a pitch for Epstein, according to Nikolic. "I have never heard of Jeffrey Epstein before this point," he told the Wall Street Journal. During lunch, Walker lauded Epstein as the man who put her on the path to medicine, he said, and played down his 2008 conviction. Nikolic said he first met Epstein that December. In an October 2009 email to Epstein, she pitched Epstein on having her run his foundation and told him that Nikolic was moving to work with Gates full-time, which she described as confidential information. "He will want to know if he can trust you and how much he can tell you," she wrote of Nikolic. "I guess it just takes time." Years later, Epstein would help Nikolic negotiate his 2013 separation from Gates' private office. It was a service that Epstein provided for Siminofsky, too, when he left Microsoft in 2012, the Justice Files show. A spokesman for Siminofsky declined to comment. Nikolic, who exchanged hundreds of messages with Epstein, said he deeply regrets his interactions with Epstein and that he was a master manipulator. There are indications in the Justice Department files of Walker vouching for Epstein to people in the Gates Foundation community. In September 2010, for example, she emailed Alex Friedman, who had recently left as the foundation's chief financial officer, praising Epstein and joking that she could attest to a full 20 years of bad behavior on Epstein's part. Friedman replied, noting he had heard Walker speak of Epstein always with great admiration. Freeman told the Journal he had never heard of Epstein before Walker mentioned him and took her remark in the email as a tongue-in-cheek reference to someone she had long known. Very discreet. For Epstein, Gates was the ultimate prize. Access to one of the world's richest men with his deep-pocketed foundation and unmatched convening power in global health would have lent Epstein the legitimacy he was seeking after his 2008 conviction. In January 2011, Epstein was planning to meet with Gates. Before the meeting, Walker emailed Gates to prepare him, calling Epstein one of my closest friends. She discussed his views on global poverty and credited Epstein with her decision to attend medical school. She relayed Epstein's personal philosophy as only do what makes you happy. She added, the world's most gorgeous people hang around Jeffrey. He's very discreet, just saying. Gates has said he met multiple times with Epstein from 2011 to 2014, including at his New York townhouse to discuss philanthropy. Epstein sought unsuccessfully to convince Gates to establish a global donor fund with J.P. Morgan and discovered some of the billionaire's extramarital affairs. Around 2013, Walker left the Gates Foundation and moved to the World Bank through a secondment, meaning the foundation continued to pay her salary. She became senior advisor to President Jim Yong Kim. In August 2014, Walker sent Gates what appeared to be a warning about Epstein. Gates should maintain a healthy distance for anything of a personal nature when dealing with Epstein.
Epstein, she wrote, had pretty credible human specimens at his disposal, but warned of consequences that she had seen happen to too many powerful people over the years. She also noted that Epstein tries to appeal to the weakness or proclivities of his targets. As Epstein tried to make headways with Gates, she struggled with the Microsoft co-founder's wife, who, after one evening at the Manhattan townhouse, said she never wanted to see him again. Walker also appeared to arouse the frondeur of French Gates, who was the foundation's co-chair. In several messages to Epstein, Walker complained about hostility from her. Melinda's acting out against me through foundation channels. I need out ASAP, she wrote in a September 2014 text message with Epstein. A spokeswoman for French Gates declined to comment. Blue dress. In January 2017, the Justice Department files show Epstein asked crudely whether Walker had had sex with Gates. No, she replied, describing instead how they went crazy on the whiteboard while Gates' staff hovered outside the door. We did have about 3 minutes at the beginning to take a deep breath and just stand there together, she wrote, adding that Gates was complaining about being too old, and I was said he was still a little too young for me. That year, Walker left the foundation and joined Gates' private office. That is around the time their relationship became sexual, and in messages to Epstein, she described some of her encounters with Gates. In July 2017, while attending an Alzheimer's conference in London, Walter texted Epstein that Gates was very gross and that he was not the person people think. She described Gates as a huge distraction and said she felt trapped. She also apologized that Gates had been mean to Epstein. The Gates spokesperson said, there is also communication between Walker and others, including Epstein, that paints a very different picture of her positive sentiment towards Gates at the time. Soon Walker was seeking Epstein's input on negotiation with Gates' private office. She floated some creative solutions, such as leaving 3 months early in exchange for what she called a parting gift invested into a business. In August 2017, Walker spent an afternoon texting Epstein about a power struggle at work. She wanted to write to Gates directly, but worried he would forward her note. In messages on August 10th, the two settled on a reference to private hangar meetings that Walker would slip into her message to Gates specifically because, as Epstein put it, he wouldn't forward that. Going to miss our hangar meeting, she would write. Epstein suggested. Walker said she had never told Gates she missed him before and it might freak him out. Epstein refined it. When we were on the lake hangar, you told me you wanted unique and not boring ideas. Perfect, Walker replied. That September, Walker had a meeting lined up with Gates and Larry Cohen, the CEO of the private office. She was fretting, though, about how to make them agree on her proposals. Are there any signals I can send or words I can use to let him and BG know I'm not messing around? She texted Epstein the night before the meeting. You have some tough decisions to make, Epstein messaged her in November when she didn't get a reply from Gates on her proposal, pressing her to use a stronger approach. Walker provided an inventory of her ammunition. Yes, I have a blue dress, email, and a few other embarrassing things, and yes, the stories are so eerily similar to all in media that he sounds Weinstein-like. I can't be the only one, she mused, but expressed hesitation about pursuing any action. The Gates spokesperson said, Gates never engaged in coercive, predatory, or non-consensual sexual behavior. After Walker's time at the private office ended, she kept lines to Gates open. She continued to exchange messages with Gates, checking in with him after COVID, and sending condolences when his father died, documents show. In February 2019, she reported back to Epstein that she met Gates and discussed science and ate cheeseburgers. It was great to see him, she texted. I told him he owed you a call and he didn't say anything. He asked how you were. Gates never asked Walker to relay information to Epstein. The Gates spokesperson said Gates had no contact and wanted no contact with Epstein after 2014. Epstein was
arrested on federal sex trafficking charges in July 2019. He died in his jail cell the next month. And on to our next story. Retail. Americans on GLP-1s are overwhelming retailers with their nonstop returns. Retailers struggling with jump in returns, especially in larger sizes, as shoppers on weight loss drugs shed pounds. By Jennifer Williams. America's apparel companies are fighting increasing returns. The problem is the soaring use of weight loss drugs. Farnam Alisoff, founder of online budget suit retailer FlexSuits, has seen a 50% increase in returns in the past year. When a customer orders the same suit in two or three sizes, it's a red flag, Alisoff said. In such instances, he is likely to check measurements, ask the client if they are losing weight, or advise them to wait to purchase until closer to their event. It helps, but the returns keep coming. It's becoming a real issue, Alisoff said. It's a loss for me. Shoppers are increasingly buying multiple versions of the same garment and then sending back those that don't fit. They are also sizing down through exchanges, returning larger sizes in favor of smaller ones. The share of apparel exchanges where shoppers size down has risen in each of the past three full calendar years, hitting a high of 14.6% in 2025, according to a review of 38 retailers by Navarre, which manages returns for retailers. Returns are among the biggest profit killers for retailers, particularly online businesses. Shipping, labor, and warehousing costs add up, and items sent back might be out of season, meaning retailers have to resell them at a discount. For a $1 billion company that typically sees around 20% of items purchased returned, a 5 to 10 percentage point increase in returns can slash gross margins by $20 million, according to Prashant Agarwal, chief executive at Impact Analytics, which helps retailers manage their inventory. It's a huge headache, he said. And that's all we have time for today. That brings us to the end of today's edition of the Wall Street Journal. I'm Cicely Tiernan, your volunteer broadcaster on Sun Sounds of Arizona. Stay tuned for more interesting programs on Sun Sounds.

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Some people give because of the love of the programming. Some give because they get a lot out of volunteering. And others give because they know someone who uses this service. By remembering SunSounds with either a gift of your estate, real estate, or insurance policy, you're ensuring that SunSounds will be around for years to come. 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That's 480-774-8300.

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Good morning, everybody, and welcome to Sun Sounds of Arizona. The program is Business World, and I'm Steve Klein. As usual, we're going to start off with a series of short-form articles, and the first concerns AI providing you with legal advice. This is from the Daily Dozen from Forbes magazine, dated June 1st, 2026, and it is by Danielle Kemptob. Anything you say to a chatbot can and will be used against you in a court of law. In what appears to be the first decision of its kind in the United States, a federal judge ruled earlier this year that conversations about legal strategy with AI's large language models are not protected the way talks with a real lawyer would be. The question came up after a former CEO was charged with fraud, and evidence show he asked Claude to outline a defense strategy. He was convicted earlier this month and faces up to 20 years in jail. Experts say it's a warning that small businesses and others should be cautious about sharing sensitive information with AIs. Now we're moving to Fortune magazine, and we're going to talk about oil and oil prices in an article by Jason Ma, dated June 1st. Here's the title of the article. Wall Street may have solved a nagging mystery in global oil markets as doomsday scenarios have yet to arrive. China has quietly emerged as the global oil market's stealthy swing consumer, potentially holding off doomsday a while longer. For months, investors wondered why crude oil prices failed to reach worst-case scenarios, even as a fifth of the world's supply remained bottled up in the Persian Gulf. To be sure, Saudi Arabia diverted exports to bypass the Strait of Hormuz. Economies in Asia imposed rationing, and the world's biggest oil-consuming countries coordinated releases from strategic reserves. But the efforts haven't fully offset the missing Mideast oil, with a shortfall estimated at more than 10 million barrels a day. At the same time, the U.S. naval blockade on Iran removed barrels of oil from the market. As a result, the ongoing stalemate between the U.S. and Iran on reaching a lasting ceasefire deal that reopens the strait has stoked increasing panic from a growing chorus of voices. We're approaching unheard-of inventory levels, Exxon Senior Vice President Neil Chapman warned at an industry conference on Thursday. I mean really, really low levels. You can debate whether that's going to hit those really low levels in 2 weeks or 3 weeks. Once you get to that point, you'll see the price shoot up. Analysts have predicted the moment of truth when global inventories reach critically low levels. Could arrive as soon as June, but markets have less visibility into China's vast stockpiles, which are estimated at around 1.4 billion barrels. Meanwhile, China's crude imports plunged 20% in April to 9.4 million barrels per day, representing the biggest drop since the pandemic, and data for May suggest a steeper dive to 7 million. Due to Beijing's cap on fuel exports, Chinese refineries are consuming less oil. In addition, China appears to have eased off its earlier oil hoarding while also releasing some of its enormous reserve. Taking a step back, weaknesses in China's crude imports could delay the crunch point for the global oil market, Ahmad Hussein, climate and commodities economist at Capital Economics, said in a note on Friday. He previously estimated that Brent crude prices would hit record highs by the end of June, assuming market conditions and drawdown trends persisted. But the latest evidence suggests that Chinese refiners are more aggressively draining inventories in May compared to April, absorbing a greater share of the global oil shock, Hussein added. Back-of-the-envelope calculations suggest that if China's demand for crude in May were to be repeated in June, the tipping point in the global oil market could be pushed back from June and into July, he wrote. Such relief couldn't come any sooner. J.P. Morgan has warned that commercial oil inventories in the developed world could approach operational stress levels by early June. Chevron CEO Mike Wirth said Thursday that oil prices will likely soon jump
as the market's shock absorbers are depleted, weakening its ability to continue absorbing the disruption. Over the next few weeks, we're likely to see those pressures flow through more directly to the physical prices, and there's more upward pressure than I would expect as we get into June and certainly into July, he added. Analysts at UBS said earlier this month that oil inventories are approaching record lows, warning that buffers have now largely been exhausted. As stockpiles go even lower, UBS said oil prices would become more volatile and highlighted the risk of panic buying if physical dislocation intensifies and the Strait of Hormuz remains closed. But for Robin Brooks, senior fellow at the Brookings Institution, the lack of a disastrous spike in oil prices hasn't been a mystery, as he has consistently dismissed such dire predictions. Instead, he argued oil markets have more wiggle room than thought, pointing out that South Korea pivoted away from Saudi Arabia and began importing more oil from Canada, Malaysia, and elsewhere. South Korea's total oil imports still fell, and it paid a hefty price to obtain alternate supplies. But the lesson is that markets are more resilient and more resourceful than they get credit for, Brooks explained in a Substack post on Tuesday. The bottom line is that this supply shock really wasn't all that traumatic, he concluded. That's why oil prices didn't have to rise to apocalyptic levels. There just wasn't all that much demand that needed to be destroyed. Next, we're going to give you some specific numbers on oil prices as of June 1st. This is an article by Joseph Hostetler from Fortune magazine. Current prices of oil as of June 1st, 2026. As of 8:30 a.m. Eastern Time today, oil sold for $96.42 per barrel, using Brent as the benchmark, which we'll get into momentarily. That's 14 cents higher than yesterday, and approximately a $32 rise over the past year. The price of oil a month ago, again, Brent crude, $116.18. The obvious question is, will oil prices go up? It's impossible to predict the future of oil prices. Several factors determine the movement of oil, but it ultimately boils down to supply and demand. Again, when the threats of economic downturn, war, etc. are high, the oil trajectory can turn rapidly. When you pay for gas at the pump, you're paying for more than just the crude oil itself. You're also springing for links along the chain, such as refineries and wholesalers, not to mention taxes and local gas station markups. Still, the crude oil aspect affects the final price most dramatically, as it typically accounts for more than half the price per gallon. When oil prices spike, so do gas prices, and frustratingly, when oil prices drop, gas prices tend to take their time drifting down to the lower price, sometimes referred to rockets and feathers. In case of emergency, the U.S. has a store of crude oil known as the Strategic Petroleum Reserve. Its primary purpose is energy security. In case of disaster, think sanctions, severe storm damage, even war. But it can also go a long way towards softening crippling price hikes during supply shocks. It's not a long-term answer, more of an immediate relief to assist the consumer and keep critical parts of the economy running, like key industries, emergency services, public transportation, etc. Oil and natural gas are both major energy fuels. A big change in oil prices can affect natural gas by extension. For example, if oil prices increase, some industries may swap natural gas for some segments of their operation where possible, which increases demand for natural gas. When examining oil's performance, there are generally two major benchmarks. Brent crude oil is the main global oil benchmark. West Texas Intermediate, WTI, is the main benchmark of North America. Between the two, Brent better represents global oil performance because it prices much of the world's traded crude, and it's often the best way to track historical oil performance. In fact,
Even the U.S. Energy Information Administration now uses Brent as its primary reference in its annual energy outlook. Looking at the Brent benchmark across several decades, oil has been anything but steady. It's seen spikes due to factors such as wars and supply cuts, and it's also seen crashes from global recessions and an oversupply called a glut. For example, the early 1970s brought the first big oil shock when the Middle East cut exports and imposed an embargo on the United States and others during the Yom Kippur War. Prices dropped in the mid-1980s for reasons such as lower demand and more non-OPEC oil producers entering the industry. Prices spiked again in 2008 with increased global demand, but it soon plummeted alongside the global financial crisis. During the 2020 COVID lockdown, oil demand collapsed like never before, bringing prices down to $20 a barrel. All to say, oil's historical performance has been anything but smooth. Again, it's hugely affected by wars, recessions, OPEC whims, evolving energy initiatives and policies, and much more. As you might expect, we're going to have a SpaceX Tesla article in the show. It's very hard to ignore these two companies. This is from Fortune magazine, dated June 1st. A SpaceX Tesla union would be a giant money loser. A SpaceX Tesla union would be the largest merger of all time, writes Fortune's Sean Tully, but it still wouldn't make any money. The two enterprises' valuations are about equal. Tesla's at $1.65 trillion and SpaceX's anticipated IPO at $1.75 trillion. To clinch the deal, SpaceX would need to issue a batch of new shares equivalent to 94% of its current number, and that would nearly double the stock from 4.1 billion shares to 8 billion shares. The combined SpaceX Tesla would emerge with a valuation of $3.4 trillion. While the $3.4 trillion valuation is breathtakingly big, the profits generated by the combo wouldn't even qualify as small. Based on recent results, they'd be negative. At today's numbers, a pro forma SpaceX Tesla would show a GAAP yearly earnings of around minus $1 billion. Next, we have a story of revenge. This is from Fortune and Google, dated June 1st. The title of the article is, "At Applebee's, Revenge is Served Cold." Back in 1998, Julia Stewart was president of Applebee's. The restaurant chain was struggling and needed to be turned around, writes Fortune's Emma Burley. So Applebee's chief exec presented a plan to Stewart, get the struggling company back on track. The then chair and CEO said, "When you and your team turn this company around, we'll make you CEO," she said. Stewart grew sales 14% annually, and the stock doubled. After 3 years, Stewart asked the CEO to make good on his promise. He replied, "No, not ever." So Stewart quit and became CEO at IHOP. Time passed. In 2007, she put in an offer to acquire Applebee's. The deal went through. "I called the chair and CEO of Applebee's, and I said, I just wanted to say hi. And he said, I was expecting this call." Stewart said, "And I said to him, as you know, this morning, we announced that we have purchased at $2.3 billion the company, and we don't need two of us, so I'm going to have to let you go." So folks, even in the business community, what goes around comes around. Here's a short article on baby boomers and their reaction to an article recently in Fortune magazine by Nick Lichtenberg. Title of the article is, "Hell Hath No Fury Like a Baby Boomer Scored." Last week, Fortune's Nick Lichtenberg wrote a column arguing that economically, the baby boomers were like a pig being swallowed by a python, a demographic bulge moving through the housing and labor markets, staying longer in big houses and senior jobs, leaving less space for younger families to buy homes or move up at work. As a group, they hold a disproportionate share of the houses, the high-status jobs, and institutional power,
and it's suffocating the generations behind them. The boomers were displeased, and they let him know it in a series of spicy emails. "Dear Nick," one began, "I apologize for not dying soon enough for you, so your generation can pick over my financial bones. Sincerely, a boomer who is in excellent health. Sorry." Another wondered, "Are you suggesting putting boomers on ice floes or turning them into Soylent Green? A great movie if you haven't seen it, by the way. Watch the trailer here." Another reader, a 73-year-old who described herself as an old lady in Phoenix, threatened something much tamer. "If I was your mom, I would spank you," she said. As we've mentioned in past articles in the show, the Federal Reserve Board has a new chairman. And here's an article from Google and from Fortune magazine. As many of you already know, the Fed has a new chairman, Kevin Warsh. And here's an article about what the actual interest rate that the Fed publishes should be. It's from Google and from Fortune magazine, dated June 1st. "The Fed could be 100 basis points as off track," PIMCO says. More analysts have gone on record saying that the Fed seems to be ignoring the Taylor rule, one of the most basic economic principles for fighting inflation. The Taylor rule states that when inflation is higher than the target rate, which is 2%, the U.S. Federal Reserve interest rate should be higher still and moving upward faster than inflation. In fact, the Fed's policy rate is 75 to 100 basis points too accommodative, meaning too low, according to PIMCO's Tiffany Wilding. There are various Taylor rule formulations, and on all of them, the Fed appears to be holding interest rates too low to prevent inflation. CPI is 3.8%, notably higher than the Fed's current interest rate at 3.5%, she says. "There's a growing risk that policy will need to pivot in 2027, she said. "Recent Fed communications suggest that policymakers are increasingly sensitive to the risk that inflation remains above target." Mark Cabana and his team at Bank of America said something similar last month, and they were joined by Aditya Bhave and other colleagues at B of A this weekend. "The Taylor rule models suggest policy is about 100 basis points too easy based on core PCE inflation," they told clients in a note seen in Fortune. Deutsche Bank's Matt Luzzetti calculated that the Fed ought to be setting rates up at about 4.8%. That is more than 100 basis points above the current level, given core PCE inflation of around 3.2% and an unemployment rate of about 4.3%, the bank said in an email. Now, having looked at Fed policy, we're going to look at the national debt status. This is from Fortune magazine by Sean Tully, dated June 1st. "Surging Treasury yields expose a brutal truth. America has no margin for error on its $31 trillion debt." In the days before the Memorial Day weekend, rates on 30-year Treasury bonds hit their highest level in 19 years at 5.2%, and the benchmark 10-year rate reached 4.7%, the top reading since mid-2007. If those kind of yields take hold, the scenario for federal debt interest expense posited in the CBO's Budget and Economic Outlook 2026 to 2036, released in February, descends from dire to near disastrous. Here's the takeaway. America's track to fiscal safety has lost all margin for error, and nothing demonstrates that better than the long-term impact of loftier-than-expected rates. America's got so little room to maneuver that even yields that modestly exceed the CBO's baseline, as the numbers compound in the years ahead, deliver a huge extra blow by crowding out big chunks of revenue that would otherwise go towards funding such essentials as defense, Social Security, and Medicare. The CBO forecasts that yields on the 30 and 10-year treasuries will respectively average about 4.65% and 4.15% through fiscal year 2036. That's roughly 55 basis points lower than the multi-year summit briefly notched in last May.
doesn't sound like much of a difference, right? And if the interest expense on our gigantic and ballooning national debt of $39 trillion weren't already running at nearly $1 trillion a year, bigger than Medicare spending and equaling two-thirds of Social Security outlays, the half-point upward shift would likely prove manageable. But a recent report from the Nonpartisan Committee for a Responsible Federal Budget quantifies the deep damage even a continuation at the recent peaks would inflict. By 2036, interest expense would jump from absorbing 14% of all revenues to devouring 30%, 5 points more than under the CBO's forecast. At $2.5 trillion, 2.5 times today's number, the carrying costs would become the second largest budget category, beating Medicare by one-third. Interest costs per household would soar from $7,900 last year to $17,000 a decade hence. Much of today's extreme vulnerability to even slightly higher rates arises from the need to both refinance existing debt and shoulder trillions more in newly issued bonds to cover deficits at a much higher cost. All told, the federal government will need to borrow almost $10 trillion in the next 12 months, equivalent to one-third of our total debt. That amount consists of around $7.5 trillion to repay the Treasury's coming due, and $2 trillion for plugging the shortfall between revenues and spending. A major reason the U.S. accumulated so much debt in the first place was the lure of ultra-bargain yields orchestrated by the Fed's easy money policy during and following the COVID crisis. In 2021 through early 2022, Treasury bill instruments that mature within a year offered around a minuscule 0.2%. Today, that cost is 18 times fatter at 3.7%. Rates have also climbed for the Treasury notes running 5 to 30 years that account for over half of all federal debt outstanding. Because we could borrow so cheaply for so long, the average rate on the notes stands at just 3.23%. But the U.S. is refinancing bonds that roll off for a lot more. 5.2% on the 30-year as of just before Memorial Day, and 4.7% on the 10-year. In fact, the borrowing blowout that got the U.S. in so much trouble resembles the rush into teaser home loans in the 2007 run-up to the housing meltdown. Folks fell for temporary super-low teaser rates that, when they reset higher, saddled the borrowers with monthly payments that they couldn't afford. A similar dynamic's at play as the U.S. refinances low-yield treasuries issued when it looked like a deal to finance huge government spending at today's much higher rates. As of May 26, news that the Iran war may end soon pushed yields for the 30 and 10-year rate down slightly, so they're now sitting at around 35 basis points above the CBO forecast. Still, the threat that they'll bounce back to the half-point-plus margin that's so scary raises a stern warning for the new Fed chairman, Kevin Warsh. It's encouraging that Warsh publicly favors tightening monetary policy by lowering the immense holdings of treasuries on the Fed's balance sheet, a policy that involves unloading a big portion of its portfolio to the public. That gambit transforms trillions that would otherwise be spent into savings. The Fed balance sheet shrink would also shrink what's causing the problem: extremely high aggregate demand across the economy that sends too many dollars chasing a volume of goods that's growing far more slowly. Noted economist Will Luther described this phenomenon in my recent story. Warsh can also raise the Fed funds rate, or even announce that he has no plans for a reduction, to cool the still relatively plentiful credit that's fueling big spending by consumers and, of course, humongous outlays for AI data centers.
But the primary reason aggregate demand's way too high is excessive levels of government spending that, if left unchecked, could lead to even higher rates than the peak numbers that just unleashed such a jolt. WASH can help by lifting the cost of credit to throttle both consumer and corporate spending, and sell bonds the Fed's holding to target the latter. But he can't control the big one, the runaway federal budget. That responsibility falls on the president and on Congress. And the CFPB states in their analysis on the impact of rising yields, the best way to accomplish these goals is through deficit reduction, which can help the Federal Reserve lower rates by reducing near-term inflationary pressures, put downward pressure on long-term rates by reducing economic crowd out that diverts money needed for budget must pays to interest, and to reduce the debt burden on which the government must pay interest. The CRFB adds that yields that hang in the pre-Memorial Day range or push higher threaten to spark a fiscal crisis. Nothing better illustrates that America is broke than how an increase in yields that wouldn't seem to matter much in most time could spell a cataclysm now that our financial state's so fragile. Neither party wants to talk about how broke we really are or do much to address the problem. Unfortunately, it may take an outbreak of unaffordable interest rates to force our lawmakers into facing the peril of their own making. So, you like to fly Delta because they're such a good airline, and they are. But here's an article on Delta Airlines that you may be interested in. It's from Fortune Magazine, June 1st, by Phil Waba. Delta has trained its passengers to pay premium prices. Here's how it plans to get even more from them. In the past decade and a half, Delta Airlines has been wildly effective in training its customers to pay more for its premium seats. The airline now gets 20% more revenue per seat than its U.S. competitors, and its premium cabin is about to overtake its main cabin for the first time in Delta's 101-year history. But other airlines, notably United Airlines and American Airlines, are using a similar playbook to similar effect. So Delta's recently minted Chief Commercial Officer Joe Esposito, a 30-year company veteran, has been looking for new ways to push the airline's years-long strategy to diversify its revenue away from main cabin ticket sales. His initiatives include everything from testing out a plane with 44 first-class seats on domestic flights, almost double the average, to landing more partnerships with other consumer brands. He's also looking to beef up Delta's travel services business, making the meals it offers in-flight more gourmet, and even servicing engines for rival airlines. Esposito was instrumental in developing and implementing Delta's premium strategy before becoming chief commercial officer, and the success of that approach has been undeniable. In Delta's most recent quarter, premium revenue grew 14% year over year, coming within a hair of matching main cabin revenue, which only grew 1%. His boss, CEO Ed Bastian, in a recent interview with Fortune, called that strategy decommoditization of the air travel experience. Esposito, who became commercial chief in January, sees a parallel between running an airline well and premium retail, where success comes from offering a suite of options and complementary products. The next innovation for us is how we pull all of our products together as a best-in-class retailer, Esposito told Fortune in an interview at his office at Delta headquarters in Atlanta. Because we want more money from our customers, we have to put great products out there. Delta Airlines SkyMiles loyalty program, which now boasts 120 million members, has been highly effective in locking travelers into its ecosystem and getting them to pay up. It has also stroked nearly obsessive devotion among customers.
As New York Magazine noted recently, Delta's SkyMile members aren't just loyal. They post their boarding passes as status symbols on TikTok. But the flip side of love for a brand is hate and woe when customers feel betrayed, when the service falls short, or a beloved perk is retracted. Remember all the anger at Delta when its lounges became chronically overcrowded? More recently, Delta again won some brickbats when it announced it would stop food and beverage services on flights less than 350 miles, roughly 9% of its flights, for all but first-class passengers. Esposito defended the move, saying that it was not about saving money, but rather about the short time flight attendants had. "We just can't get the service done," he said. Delta has pumped the money saved into upgrading its beverage services for flights between 350 and 500 miles. Delta is working on building or renovating lounges at Delta hubs, such as Atlanta, Boston's Logan Airport, Seattle, and Salt Lake City. Further out, Delta wants to open its first lounge in Las Vegas, a rare major airport without one. "It's our top priority," says Esposito. The airline is also opening more of its Delta One Plus Ultra Premium lounges, which offer amenities such as fine dining, spa-like wellness treatments, and valet services for its highest-paying customers. The strategy is clear. Focus on the most loyal devotees, even at the risk of disappointing more casual customers. "Ultimately, you have to reward people who give you the most money," says Esposito. In all of this successful pursuit of better-heeled customers, there is the risk of Delta going too far and failing to cater sufficiently to a broader clientele that still makes up half of its revenue and should work as a funnel to draw in future loyalists. Esposito says he's well aware of this imperative, pointing out that every one of our million milers started with a zero balance. "We've got to bring people into the ecosystem," he says. He bristles at any suggestion that Delta is too narrowly focused on its premium customers, pointing out that its main cabin service offers free Wi-Fi, video screens, and other perks, and that Delta offers many low-cost fares. Still, further elevating the premium air travel experience remains a priority. While remaining mum on the details, Esposito says Delta is testing out more elevated meal offerings on its flights. It's also pressuring its airport operator partners to improve the food options and terminals, so there's more to choose from than fast food for passengers who can't get into a lounge. Outside of flying, Delta is also working to further broaden its revenue sources. In 2024, diversified revenue streams made up 57% of the total at Delta. By March 2026, that had risen to 62%. Delta wants to build its growing Delta Vacations reservation services, its insurance, partnership with brands such as Uber, Starbucks, Paramount, and others. Those kind of partnerships, where Delta steers customers to a brand and gets a cut of the business, explain why the airline chose Amazon over Starlink as the provider for its in-flight services, to Elon Musk's highly vocal irritation. "Starlink is not retailing, but Amazon is," says Esposito. "You can think about a partnership where you use those screens in the future for true retailing." One non-consumer-facing service Delta is betting on is providing engine maintenance services to other airlines. On a guided visit for Fortune at Delta's Mammoth Tech Ops Center at Atlanta's airport, an executive said that business was very high margin and is set to reach $1 billion this year, with plans for it to grow to a multi-billion dollar business. For now, though, Delta's strategy will remain focused on pushing premium services.

It may be an 80-foot tugboat, nearly four stories tall, built to pull massive cargo ships around the port of Long Beach. That's the bet that Arc Marine is making, the Los Angeles startup co-founded by software engineer Mitch Lee and former SpaceX rocket designer Ryan Cook, launched their electric boat startup to target the luxury watercraft market, selling sleek, fast $300,000 e-boats for wealthy weekenders. Now, with oil prices at historic highs, it's pushing into the commercial marine space with $20 million battery-powered tugs capable of pulling ginormous cargo ships into container ports. It's an opportunistic, timely shift from polished recreational toys to industrial machines with brutal dirty duty cycles, big fuel bills, and regulators at the door. ARC's first commercial boats, being built at a Seattle area shipyard, are already heading toward proof of concept. Its tech is being used to power the world's first electric tugs that are about to go into service at the port of Long Beach, under a deal worth $160 million announced in late 2025. If they perform as well as ARC and initial customer Curtin Maritime expect, the company aims to expand into electric ferries, barges, and even military watercraft, CTO Cook told Forbes. If our strong hypothesis over the next 10 to 15 years, every segment of marine is going to go primarily electric, he said. That could mean primarily hybrid electric like diesel electric, but the fact is electric is just far more efficient and cost-effective at moving really heavy loads. This happened in the train industry. Now it's happening in the maritime industry. Cars still dominate the electrification conversation, even as the U.S. EV demand has tanked since the Trump administration axed $7,500 tax credits to help offset higher price tags, though other transportation segments are starting to electrify. Tesla has begun regular production of its much-anticipated electric semi, with California expected to be its first major market, aided by generous state subsidies. So it's not a surprise that electric tugboats are also being deployed first in California, where tough state air pollution rules are pushing operators at ports, especially in Los Angeles and Long Beach, to slash harmful emissions created by diesel and bunker-fueled powered ships. The war in Iran has made fuel prices more than background noise. The price of diesel fuel has jumped by about 50% since it began 3 months ago. That's boosted the economic case for ARC's electric boat tech in the highly fragmented marine space. Why not swap exposure to fuel price chaos for durable lithium iron phosphate batteries that are getting cheaper? With the volatility of fuel prices, plus the fact that we're already working on the Curtin deal, interest we've seen on the commercial side has just been ballooning over the last few months, Cook said. We're bidding and in conversation with many ferry operators, barges, pretty much anything on the water. We're getting a flood of inbound interest to see if we can electrify or hybridize things. The boats it's doing with Curtin are much beefier than ARC's sleek wake sport boats. They're about 80 feet long and nearly four stories high, and will be able to pull up to 100-ton loads. The first models will have 6 megawatt-hour battery packs, the equivalent of 75 Tesla Model Y SUVs. To support a massive 4,000-horsepower propulsion system, ARC, which has raised about $150 million since its founding in 2021, is supplying more than batteries. It's also supplying the battery management system and all the software, offering what it believes is the only comprehensive electrification system in the marine industry. That matters in commercial marine, where integration is not a nice to have, it is the business. Tugboats are workhorses critical to port operation, particularly those in Southern California that handle the high

0: highest volume of inbound cargo in North America. Martin Curtin, CEO of Curtin Maritime and a tugboat captain, has been looking for a way to electrify his fleet for several years to comply with California pollution rules. But until connecting with ARC, options were thin. There are very few options for batteries and integration in the commercial space, he told Forbes. There's a group that does batteries, but then they don't do any integration, and that's kind of tricky for us. So when we set out to do the electric tugboat program, we knew that we wanted to be vertically integrated from the very bottom, from initial scope to design to construction, and then end use all in one place. The challenge is not just engineering, it's money. California doesn't offer the same kind of generous subsidies for commercial boats that are available to operators of heavy-duty truck fleets to shift to cleaner electric models. We expected a lot more traction on this than we've received. We're patiently waiting for the world to get up to speed, or at least California, to be able to support what they're forcing, Curtin said. We've seen it in the trucking industry, but for the new construction of tugboats, we just haven't seen that much funding is what's needed for this to take off. Still, Curtin sees a fit for electric tugs in Long Beach. Harbor work is intense but localized, which makes charging easier than it would be for vehicles that spend days at sea. When you look at the operational loads and the maintenance and all these components, it's our belief that going with an electrical setup and battery energy storage is just a much simpler and much more effective way of doing it. The bet is still just that, a bet. The first boats are costly, custom-built, and arriving in an industry where equipment can stay in service for 40 to 50 years. Proving the economic advantage of going electric will take time. I think long-term it will. We're building the first boats, and so time will tell. But I'm willing to bet $160 million on it, Curtin said. The tugboat market isn't particularly large, with only a couple of dozen new units entering service annually, according to Curtin. That's because they typically last 40 to 50 years. Still, these are bespoke custom vehicles with big price tags, like the $20 million units ARC is supplying. So if I were in ARC's shoes, I'd be focused on the commercial side, and I think they are. That market, he said, is huge. I think when you crack the code on commercial maritime powertrain in the United States, I think the world is your oyster. One of the ongoing topics that we cover on the show are data centers. And here's yet another article about the community pushback on the construction of major data centers. It's from Fortune magazine. It's dated June 1st, and it's from the Associated Press in working in conjunction with Fortune magazine. Ohio calls time on data center tax break after cost balloons to $1.5 billion, 11 times the original estimate. Ohio, one of the nation's data center destination hotspots, is suspending a tax break that's been critical to its competition with other states to attract the massive new facilities that power and train artificial intelligence chatbots. The move Wednesday by Republican Governor Mike DeWine comes as tax breaks for the energy-hungry AI data centers are increasingly playing a role in state budgets, and the industry is under pressure to pay the full costs of the vast networks of its computing warehouses needed to power AI. The size of Ohio's tax breaks skyrocketed, dwarfing previous projections, as opposition to data centers is sweeping through cities, suburbs, and towns there, and prompting lawmakers to form a committee to study the impact. In the meantime, residents are trying to bypass the GOP-controlled legislature and get a referendum in November's midterm election ballot that's designed to permanently ban hyperscale data centers. Likely the strictest such statewide ban under consideration in the United States. DeWine's office cited the rising utilization of the tax break and the state legislature's new research undertaking to declare a pause in granting it to new applicants. The governor felt it was the right time to let the citizens know, to let businesses know that we're now going to pause on new offers of this tax incentive. While that process plays out, DeWine spokesperson Dan Tierney said Thursday. DeWine stressed that he supports data centers, calling them a critical component in today's economy, and that the roughly $37 billion in data center-related investment in 2024 and 2025 in Ohio has been worthwhile. Meanwhile, business groups, including the State Chamber of Commerce and labor unions, warned that pausing the tax break put Ohio at risk of losing tech center investments to other states. The state in 2024 had used previous history in projecting that the exemption would total $136 million in fiscal 2025 and $142 million in fiscal 2026. It was $554 million in reality in 2024 and nearly $1.6 billion in 2025, the state reported. The resumption of Ohio's tax break, should it resume, could happen under a new governor. DeWine is term limited and the race is on to replace him. The Republican nominee, Republican Vivek Ramaswamy, an Ivy League educated biotech billionaire, likes to talk about turning the Ohio River Valley into the next Silicon Valley. However, Ramaswamy and Democratic nominee Amy Acton could share the midterm ballot in November with a citizen-led drive to ban the new construction of large data centers across Ohio. It faces a July 1st deadline to gather more than 400,000 voter signatures. State tax breaks for the massive data center industry are facing growing criticism by governors and lawmakers. The cost is likely rising as data center and AI-related investments drive higher consumer spending in the United States, and tech giants keep boosting their spending commitment to hyperscale data centers. In Virginia, budget negotiations have been hung up for months on a bid by Senate Democrats to eliminate the $1.6 billion annual tax break. 38 states have some form of sales tax break for data centers, according to the National Conference of State Legislators. Many were approved when data centers were a small but growing part of the economy, and well before the late 2022 debut of OpenAI's ChatGPT launched an intensifying build-out of increasingly large data centers. Ohio's exemption is fairly broad, applying to not only construction materials, but to the expensive equipment, such as server racks and cooling systems, used in data centers. Operators might buy new server racks every couple of years as the technology improves. DeWine's order was a surprise. Dorsey Hager, Executive Secretary Treasurer of the Columbus, Ohio, Central Ohio Building and Construction Trades Council, where union members spend much of their time on data center projects, said he was upset with DeWine and trying to understand the governor's reasons. He worried, he said, that developers that were in the midst of trying to finalize plans or permits for a project might have second thoughts. Lawmakers acknowledged the opposition in announcing their joint data center committee on May 13th and said their mission was to ensure that Ohioans have accurate information about the economic, environmental, and security impact of data center development. We're well aware of initiatives to limit Ohio data center development. During this critical point in America's history, State Representative Adam Holmes told a news conference, "This public concern has become a primary issue for us and could have dramatic impact on Ohio and America's future." This show is being recorded on June 4th, and many of you knew that on June 3rd, the night of June 3rd, the Knicks beat the Spurs in the opening game of the NBA Finals. Here's an article on the business of sports concerning the Knicks. This is from Forbes magazine, written by James Weber. The title of the article is "Why Now Is the Time for James Dolan to Sell a Stake in the Knicks." After decades of disappointment, New York is back in the NBA Finals, with an upcoming split from the Rangers in the works. The team's billionaire owner has a chance to cash in on the orange fever. As New York celebrates the Knicks' first trip to the NBA Finals since 1999, controlling owner James Dolan has earned a newfound respect among the franchise's notoriously critical fan base. And soon, the 71-year-old billionaire hopes to command the same respect from another tough crowd, stock market investors. For years, the value of publicly traded Madison Square Garden Sports, the entity through which Dolan owns both the Knicks and the Rangers, the city's NHL team, has lagged far behind Forbes' valuation of the two franchises. MSG Sports has an enterprise value of $9.9 billion, while Forbes values the Knicks at $9.75 billion and the Rangers at $4 billion in the latest team valuations. Among New York sports fans who've suffered through decades of mediocre play on the court and the ice, this gap has often been referred to as the Dolan discount, equating his mismanagement of the teams to a lack of business savvy. But historically, there's often been a loose connection between sports team values and how many games a team wins, let alone how many championships. In the first 20 years of Dolan's tenure, the Knicks had the worst cumulative winning percentage of any team in the NBA. Yet, they led the Forbes ranking as the most valuable franchise 16 times. Similarly, the Dallas Cowboys haven't won a Super Bowl since 1996, but remain the NFL's most valuable team at $13 billion, while the Kansas City Chiefs, who've won three titles in the past 7 years, are the 22nd most valuable franchise in the league. Still, some analysts have estimated that the Knicks could generate more than $100 million in additional revenue from ticket sales, concessions, and merchandise during this playoff run. In a marketplace where team values are often calculated by multiples of revenue, the bump could pad the bottom line if Dolan were looking to sell. While public markets tend to be more conservative, private individuals pay premium prices for a controlling stake and the rare status of being a sports team owner, especially in the nation's biggest media markets. That's why when billionaire Dodgers owner Mark Walter bought a controlling stake in the Los Angeles Lakers in October, the $10 billion price tag was an estimated 18.1 times the previous season's revenue, a multiple one might expect for a tech startup rather than an 80-year-old NBA team. MSG Sports, despite having two teams with lucrative home markets, storied history, and global brand recognition, is trading on the public market at about 9 times revenue, but might command a multiple approaching the Lakers in a private sale. Dolan, who inherited controlling interest of the team from his father, the late billionaire Cablevision founder Charles Dolan, has insisted that he has no interest in selling the teams outright. Although he rarely gives public interviews, Dolan appeared in March 2025 on the Roommate Show podcast, hosted by Knicks player Jalen Brunson and Josh Hart, and reasserted his position. "My hope is that my kids grow up and take my place, just like I did with my dad," said Dolan, who took control in 1999, 25 years before his father's death. "So yeah, I don't see that happening. But selling a smaller piece of the team would be yet another story." MSG Sports President David Hopkinson teased the possibility on an earnings call in 2023, saying, "We would certainly not rule out the possibility of selling a minority stake in the Knicks or the Rangers, and for stockholders who have no voting power in team decisions, investing in MSG Sports is, in some ways, a bet that a stake in one or both of the teams will one day be sold, cashing them out at a premium price point." The narrative became easier to believe in mid-May when MSG Sports filed a registration statement with the SEC to split itself into two, separating the Knicks business from the Rangers and their corresponding minor league affiliates. Considering the Knicks' greatest results on the court have come in a period marked by Dolan's lack of interference, after he hired former CAA agent Leon Rose as general manager of the Knicks and empowered him to retool the roster and coaching staff as he saw fit. It's somewhat ironic that he's had to remain very active on the business side in order to achieve similar success. Now, Dolan's efforts are seemingly focused on the new Sphere locations and programming, including editing his face into the Wizard of Oz. The company is reportedly building a mini Sphere near Washington, D.C., and a full-scale version in Abu Dhabi, efforts for which he will need significant capital, considering the original Las Vegas location cost $2.3 billion to build. Given those ambitions, now would be the ideal time to capitalize on Knicks mania with a stake sale. After all, if superfans are willing to shell out nearly $280,000 for two courtside seats to an NBA Finals game at the Garden, imagine what they'd be willing to pay to own a piece of the franchise. And with that, folks, we're done. This is Sun Sounds of Arizona. The program is Business World, and I'm Steve Klein. Thank you so much for listening. See you next Monday at 11. Bye for now.
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Hello again, and welcome to The Economist magazine on Sun Sounds of Arizona. I'm volunteer reader Steve Veach. Thanks for tuning in. During the next hour, you'll hear articles from the June 6th to June 12th edition of the magazine, plus Chapter 6 of the America at 250 series. On the cover this week, an illustration of the back of a smartphone. Its case is covered with stickers, including a couple of faces I don't recognize, for reasons which will become apparent in a second, and stickers that say things like "Freeze the rent," "Capitalism is crooked," and "Eat the rich." The headline, "The Rise of Gen Z Socialism." The cover leader, "How to Fight Back Against Gen Z Socialism. The Me First Doctrine is a Threat to Prosperity." That'll be followed by four additional leader articles, starting with the cover leader in Asia and the Middle East. "India's surprise baby bust is a warning to the world. It's not just rich places that are becoming less fertile." Then, "No charity case. Europe needs Ukraine's help just as badly as the other way around. The EU should start drafting a full accession treaty now." Then, "Muzzled Britannia. Britain is wrong to ban speakers like Hassan Piker, even though his views are awful." And then finally, "Treasure It, Fixing America's Decaying Treasury Market. High debt, disjointed markets, and pugnacious trade policy all threaten the world's safe asset." And then we'll go to Chapter 6 of the America at 250 series. But let's go back to the top now for the cover leader. Our cover, "How to Fight Back Against Gen Z Socialism. The Me First Doctrine is a Threat to Prosperity." Something new is stirring on the left. A fresh crop of socialists want to remake the economy with price controls, hefty wealth taxes, and a spree of nationalizations. Supercharged by fury over Gaza, they are winning voters at a formidable pace. Many rose to prominence only recently, like Zach Polanski, who leads the Green Party in Britain, or Zoran Mandami, the mayor of New York. Others are long-standing political figures. The septuagenarian Jean-Luc Mélenchon is on his fourth swing at the French presidency, but thumping support from the 20-somethings of Generation Z has put the Élysée back in his sights again. Call it Gen Z socialism, not because all its adherents are young, or because it is new for young people to lean leftward, but because it is the brand of leftism made for the TikTok era that today's young revolutionaries support. Forget weighty collectivist ideals or seizing the means of production. Gen Z socialism is a me-first doctrine. Climate change and race, preoccupations of the 2010s and early 2020s, are now much more peripheral concerns. So are social issues, barring Gaza. Angst about inflation, housing, and artificial intelligence have replaced all that with something cruder. "This country is awash in wealth," says Avi Lewis, freshly elected leader of the New Democratic Party in Canada. A country where productivity has been all but flat for a decade. "We can have nice things. Saying that prices should be capped to keep your bills down while someone else pays for your public services is a seductive, shareable message." Plenty of the grievances that animate Gen Z socialists do stem from real issues. Inflation has been too high. Rent in big cities is now often unaffordable, and AI could upend the labor market. Dismissing these worries would be foolish. Yet, Gen Z socialism is wrong about how to fix the problems of capitalism. It must be resisted because it is a profound threat to prosperity. No country's Gen Z socialists are quite alike. The realities of power have forced some, like Mr. Mamdani, to become more moderate. But they broadly agree on three core principles. First, that growth does little to help ordinary people. Theirs is a zero-sum mindset, where a better outcome comes not from creating, but from taking, as they fear AI barons will soon do on a vast scale. Second, that spending can be paid for by the richest.
Once, the left wanted higher taxes for everyone. Gen Z socialists demand handouts funded by billionaires. The third tenet is a remarkable hostility to private enterprise. Gen Z socialists are uninterested in letting the market rip and redistributing the proceeds. They would have chunks of everyday life, from housing to groceries, governed by state dictate. Politics has always had zany fringes. The far right is no less barmy and more dangerous. But what is so worrying about the Gen Z socialists is how deeply their ideas are bleeding into the center-left. Desperate to compete, even mainstream Democrats in America now propose mad schemes like exempting over half of tax filers from federal income tax. In Britain, the Labour Party, having won power on a centrist platform, has been spooked by the Greens and is rekindling its zeal for higher taxes and state control. Increasingly, the ideas of the Gen Z socialists can win even when their candidates lose. That is bad news. Rent controls would worsen housing shortages by crushing the incentive to build. The profit margins of big supermarket chains, demonized by Gen Z socialists, are already wafer thin after years of ruthless competition, a miracle of modern capitalism. Wealth taxes would become confiscatory and deter innovation. Do not assume that the failure of these policies, if implemented, would bring about an automatic course correction. Europe has struggled for decades to escape the low-growth funk left by its own overregulation. The rise of statist Peronists in Argentina helps explain its century of relative decline. Resisting Gen Z socialism is, therefore, an urgent task. The first step is for free market liberals to stop apologizing. A series of popular criticisms of capitalism, each containing a grain of truth, has, in aggregate, obscured the fundamental wisdom that private enterprise is at the root of human prosperity. Yes, people aren't always rational, as behavioral economics shows. True, inequality matters and growth is better when broad-based. Free trade and globalization create losers as well as winners. But this is the best time in human history to be born, given record real incomes, high life expectancy, and low rates of extreme poverty. A punchier defense of capitalism would work better in the social media age than hand-wringing by uncharismatic centrists like Sir Keir Starmer. Centrist governments must also solve the problem driving popular discontent. Abundance liberals are right to want to build cheap and plentiful housing and infrastructure. Politicians must stop saddling the young with the burden of funding excessive pensions. The tax system must ensure that meritocracy prevails over inheritocracy. Broader-based inheritance taxes and levies on property would help. The largest challenge will be the disruption caused by advances in AI. The Gen Z leftists have set out their stall with calls for a moratorium on data centers and a government jobs guarantee. Liberals must be more positive and imaginative in their own prescriptions, using a mix of taxes, distributed capital ownership, and support for workers to make sure that the upsides of labor market disruption are widely shared. Populists have the wind in their sails. It can sometimes seem as though market liberalism is doomed to political failure. The Economist disagrees. A robust defense of the ideas that have brought unprecedented riches has barely been tried. Many of the problems that animate Gen Z socialists, like high rents, are the result of markets that are insufficiently free, not excessively so. There is time, yet, for liberalism to once again produce results and to win the argument. That was our cover leader, How to Fight Back Against Gen Z Socialism. The Me First Doctrine is a Threat to Prosperity. We'll move on now to our leader number two, which is the cover leader in Asia and the Middle East. India's surprised baby bust is a warning to the world. It is not just rich places that are becoming less fertile. You are having too many babies. For decades, that crude message was drilled into the minds of Indians by their rulers, abetted by inept foreign donors.
In the 1960s, slogans on school buildings chided parents, telling them, quote, two or three children enough. By the 1970s, officials had taken a crueler turn, overseeing the sterilization of millions of young adults, usually the poor, many forcibly. But when Indian school textbooks are reprinted this summer, they will carry a very different message. They will warn not of the dangers of having too many babies, but of the risks of having too few. That's because the world's most populous country is experiencing a baby bust. India has a total fertility rate, or TFR, a measure of children per woman, of 1.9 and falling. This is below the replacement rate of 2.1 or so, needed for a stable long-term population. In several Indian states, the TFR now matches the sputtering rates you find in rich European countries. Tamil Nadu, an industrialized state in the south, and West Bengal, a populous one in the east, each have the same fertility rate, 1.3, as Finland. Maharashtra, a big western state encompassing Mumbai, is on a par with Norway at 1.4. If you think of Indian demography, Scandinavia is not the natural reference point. Increasingly, it will be. India's population will still continue to grow from its current tally of 1.45 billion. It takes time for fewer births to translate into fewer people overall. But the number of births is already down by a fifth from its peak in 2001. In Tamil Nadu, 1,200 schools were closed last year for lack of pupils to fill their classrooms. Those who do attend increasingly show up without any siblings. The government frets that India will get old before it gets rich, that the country is on a similar path to China, where the population has already peaked and is starting to fall. Some politicians are offering cash to encourage Indians to procreate. India's demographic transition is the most striking example of a global trend, for it is no longer just wealthy places where families have few or no kids. Over two-thirds of all countries are now below the replacement rate. Middle-income ones like Brazil, Iran, Thailand, and Turkey have been well below it for years. Poorer countries are steadily joining their ranks. Sri Lanka has a TFR of just 1.3. Tunisia's is 1.6. Morocco has fallen below replacement rate. Nairobi, the capital of Kenya, may be close to that point. In many places, birth rates are plunging despite marriage remaining near universal, and even though few women have formal jobs. India also exemplifies why this global slump is happening. Falling rates of child mortality provide one explanation. Parents need not have as many children if they can be confident that they will all make it to adulthood. But demographers have long shown that what really counts is girls' education. Schooling means that girls gain more autonomy and a greater say in life's decisions. It is no coincidence that in the 1990s, both India and much of Africa saw a huge surge in girls attending schools. It is only in the few places where most girls still don't go into formal education, like Niger, northern Nigeria, or Chad, that fertility has hardly budged. Education shoves down fertility in another way, too. The more aspirational parents get, the more they need to invest in each child. This dynamic is accelerated when public schools are dire. Remarkably, 39% of Indian children went to fee-paying schools last year, up from 32% in 2015. Parents are caught in an educational arms race. If your neighbors have few kids and spend more on their education, your own will be outcompeted unless you do the same. Aspiration also spreads more easily than it once did. One study showed how the arrival of cable television in Indian villages in the 2000s led to a moderate fall in fertility. Soap operas depicting urban middle-class women with small families may have changed norms, though some wonder whether people were just watching TV rather than having sex. The smartphone is an even more powerful and distracting device for bringing the lifestyles of richer peers into poorer places.
Whatever its precise cause, the baby bust has big implications. The UN, which tries to predict such things, has failed to account for the speed of fertility decline in its central forecast for the global population. Its lower forecast is likely to be more accurate. That suggests India's population will peak at around 1.6 billion in 20 years or so, and then fall back dramatically to just under a billion before the century ends. Asia as a whole may also reach its apex in the 2040s. As for the peak of the overall human population, that is probably coming sooner than most expect, perhaps even in the 2050s, because Africa won't be as populous as previously thought. In the worst run, most conflict-ridden places, fertility will stay high. But the lesson of India is that predictions of a future in which there are more than 500 million Nigerians or 3.8 billion Africans should be treated with appropriate skepticism. If most countries are set for low fertility, it will be harder for anyone to bank on imports of migrant labor to tackle their own worker shortages. In India, fertility fell below the replacement rate at a much lower level of development than most countries. Its GDP per person at purchasing power parity was less than half of that of Malaysia, Mexico, and Turkey at the same point. That need not cramp growth. China and Vietnam crossed the threshold at an even lower level of income. But it will complicate policymaking. In particular, India and countries like it will be forced to divert scarce public resources into things like pensions and old age care sooner than expected. That makes it more important than ever to increase the tax take. Far more people, especially women, should be brought into India's formal labor force, for example. The sources of falling fertility, girls' education, lower child mortality, and the choices of individuals are unambiguously good. But as India and others hurtle through their demographic transition, the consequences will not be pain-free. That was our second leader, the cover leader in Asia and the Middle East. India's surprise baby bust is a warning to the world. It is not just rich places that are becoming less fertile. And we'll move on now to leader number three, no charity case. Europe needs Ukraine's help just as badly as the other way around. The EU should start drafting a full accession treaty now. Give Europe credit for stepping up when many doubted it could. Since Donald Trump cut American military aid to Ukraine, Europe has managed to fill the breach. It is accelerating the flow of money and arms eastward, while stiffening sanctions on the Russian aggressor. Partly as a result of European help, Russia's grim losses on the battlefield are putting pressure on Vladimir Putin. With American diplomatic efforts to end the war fizzling, some in Europe are asking whether it is time for them to take the lead and talk to the Russian leader. That time may come, but not yet. The more urgent question for Europe concerns its relationship with a country that has transformed itself from a ward of the West into a crucial security partner. Ukraine's battle-hardened army is making progress, and its innovative defense industry is growing. If Europe is to defend its borders and wean itself off a reliance on transatlantic help, it needs Ukraine as badly as the other way around. Europe's priority should be to fully embrace Ukraine, and fast. For Ukraine itself, the goal has long been clear: full EU membership, to cement links with the West and to make up for territory lost to Russia. 4 years after accepting Ukraine as a candidate for membership, this month the EU is expected to open the first negotiating, quote, cluster, covering topics such as democracy and the rule of law. Some in Kyiv hope full membership could follow as soon as next year. In the EU, however, even enthusiasts doubt it can come within a decade. The gulf in expectations between the two sides is dangerous. Some responsibility for that lies with Volodymyr Zelensky, Ukraine's president. He should do more to strengthen domestic independent institutions and especially to fight corruption. He should be more open to creative ways for Ukraine to take early steps into the Union.
Friedrich Merz, Germany's chancellor, recently proposed an, quote, associate membership with limited voting rights as a way station to full-fat accession. Mr. Zelensky was rash to dismiss that out of hand. But the bigger task falls to the Europeans. Too many still look at Ukraine as a kind of charity case. In reality, Europe has much to learn from Ukraine's achievements, especially in drone technology, production, and deployment. Europe's armies can bolster their own security by investing in their neighbor. Sweden's defense minister says that testing arms systems in Ukraine brings innovations in weeks or months, whereas doing so at home takes years or decades. Some Europeans worry about going too fast. They talk of the risks from rushing to bring a big, poor, institutionally weak country into their union. These concerns are not baseless, but they miss the bigger picture. Europe must act fast to acquire more of the hard power needed to defend itself in an increasingly hostile world. Folding Ukraine into Europe's embrace is a means of confronting the obvious regional threat, Russia. Enlargement is not merely a bureaucratic process. It is a geopolitical tool for a continent that looks vulnerable among more predatory great powers. Other ideas, such as a European Security Council that might include Britain, could help formalize a security partnership with Ukraine more quickly. But the priority must be to speed up the EU entry process for Ukraine. The EU should begin drafting an accession treaty now as a sign of intent to Ukraine's war-weary people, as well as to investors who will fund its post-war reconstruction. In return, Ukraine should be open to delays in subsidies or freedom of movement rights to make it easier for Europe to find unanimity. The alternative is bleak. Polls show some young Ukrainians souring on EU membership. That should ring alarm bells. Which is worse, letting a poor but enthusiastic Ukraine into the club, or leaving an embittered but powerful one outside? That was leader number 3, no charity case. Europe needs Ukraine's help just as badly as the other way around. The EU should start drafting a full accession treaty now. And we'll move on now to leader number 4, muzzled Britannia. Britain is wrong to ban speakers like Hassan Piker, even though his views are awful. I've been banned for criticizing Israel. Are we free anymore? Cenk Uygur's question, posed to his followers on X this week, has some merit. Mr. Uygur and Hassan Piker, two controversial American left-wing influencers, were both blocked by the British government from entering the country to speak at the South by Southwest Festival in London and at Oxford University. The decision is shabby behavior for a country that sees itself as the birthplace of free speech, one of the fundamental pillars of liberal democracy. That people should be able to say and think what they want is not just a right for citizens, it is a cultural norm that is eroded if speakers from abroad are regularly turned away at the border. Messrs. Piker and Uygur were blocked because Shabana Mahmood, the Home Secretary, judged that their presence in the country, quote, may not be conducive to the public good. This extraordinarily vague standard is increasingly being used, it appears, to ban high-profile foreigners whose views the government does not welcome. In April, this rationale was deployed to stop Kanye West, a rapper with a history of unhinged Nazi ramblings, for which he has since apologized, from performing at a music festival. In May, it was cited as justification for blocking several far writers from attending and speaking at a rally organized by Tommy Robinson, a white nationalist rabble-rouser, in London. All this is a worryingly aggressive application of the discretionary power afforded to the Home Secretary. Such power should be used very sparingly. Direct and deliberate incitement to violence is unlawful. It may well be right to exclude someone with a history of such behavior. Hurtful, disturbing, or disgusting views, some of which may have been on display this week in the furor over the police's response to a fatal attack on Henry Nowak, a student, do not meet that threshold.
Mr. Piker has many opinions that reasonable people find offensive or simply bonkers. He thinks bank robberies are, quote, cool. He understands why someone might want to murder a health insurance boss. And once opined, quote, I would vote for Hamas over Israel every single time. But he does not pose a threat to Britain, any more than the protesters arrested just for holding signs saying, quote, I support Palestine action, do. The country that once gave sanctuary to Karl Marx should not be frightened of his modern social media disciples. Nor will visa bans on the likes of Mr. West or Mr. Piker stop Britons from hearing their views. Anyone can tune in to their social media accounts. Indeed, the attempt to suppress their speech makes it more likely that Britons will seek them out. Google searches in Britain for Mr. Piker and Mr. Uyghur are higher this week than they have ever been. As provocateurs who make their living from clicks, they are, no doubt, delighted. Britain is not the only country that uses visa bans to keep out speakers whom its government dislikes. America, Australia, Germany, and many others do the same thing too. But that is no excuse. Parliament should press the government to stop using its powers so casually. It should also do more to blunt the tools used by the rich and powerful to intimidate or silence critics, such as lawsuits intended to impose ruinous costs on them, known as, quote, strategic lawsuits against public participation, or SLAPs. This past weekend provided an egregious example when Sarah Wynne Williams, a former Meta employee turned whistleblower, had to sit mute on a stage at a literary festival in Wales, gagged by a global non-disclosure agreement and unable to even nod her head without risking financial penalties. With free speech under siege around the world, it is shameful that Britain, once a bastion of tolerance for vigorous debate, should be so censorious. The government's job is to keep people safe from actual violence, not to try to shield them from words that might upset them. If it makes a habit out of banning visiting speakers, it will create the impression that it endorses the views of the people it does let in. It will encourage more and more activists to lobby for bans on foreigners whose ideas they disagree with. And it will make Britain less free. That was leader article number 4, Muzzled Britannia. Britain is wrong to ban speakers like Hassan Piker, even though his views are awful. And this is a good time to pause and remind you that you are listening to The Economist magazine on Sun Sounds of Arizona, this program featuring articles from the June 6th to June 12th edition of the magazine, plus Chapter 6 of the America at 250 series. We turn now to leader article number 5. Treasure It, Fixing America's Decaying Treasury Market. High debt, disjointed markets, and pugnacious trade policy all threaten the world's safe asset. Since Richard Nixon broke the link between the American dollar and gold in 1971, global finance has floated on a sea of treasuries. No asset is more important than America's government debt. It provides a haven for investors at dangerous moments. Trillions of dollars of contracts and securities worldwide are priced with reference to treasury bonds. Alas, the world's safe asset has seen better days. The volume of treasuries outstanding has grown by 126% over the past decade to almost $32 trillion, far outstripping steady demand from the likes of foreign central banks. As a result, yield-hunting private investors and hedge funds, fueled by leverage, have taken a growing share of the market. Occasionally, most notably in March 2020, this demand has suddenly dried up, sending short-term funding costs surging and forcing the Federal Reserve to buy bonds and, in effect, to underwrite the market. Economic and geopolitical trends are also hurting demand for treasuries. The resurgence of inflation since 2021 has often made stocks and government bonds sell off in tandem, meaning that treasuries have ceased to play the valuable role of ballast for riskier portfolios. Meanwhile, America's belligerent trade policy and its repeated deployment of financial sanctions, whatever their merits,
have made foreign buyers think twice before becoming a long-term creditor to Uncle Sam. If these patterns continue, the market risks losing a special status that provides crucial benefits to both America and the wider world. Salvaging the situation raises tough questions for Kevin Warsh, the new chair of the Federal Reserve, for Scott Bessent, the Treasury Secretary, and for Congress. Mr. Warsh has declared his intention to reduce the Fed's holdings of treasuries. That is an achievable goal, even if it will bring about a need for still more private demand. Yet, Mr. Warsh must also stand ready to buy bonds at any moment to calm a sudden seizure. Any such intervention would require a defter hand than the Fed has managed previously, when it has failed to distinguish quantitative easing, or QE, bond purchases designed to stimulate the economy from short-lived market functioning interventions designed to stop fire sales. In the past, it did not need to. In March 2020, for example, both goals were operative at once, and inflation was quiescent. Today, the economy does not want for stimulus, but the bond market could still need rescuing. It would be a disaster were a purchase of bonds made to unclog financial plumbing to be interpreted as the Fed kowtowing to President Donald Trump's desire for loose money. So Mr. Warsh must get a battle plan ready for surgical intervention. The Bank of England is a good model to follow. During a sell-off in British gilts in 2022, following a disastrous, quote, mini-budget, the bank bought bonds aggressively, but promised to get out of the market as soon as possible. It fulfilled its promise in a matter of months and ended up making a profit for taxpayers to boot. Reforming the market will require America's many other regulators to work in tandem with the Fed. Trading currently operates through dealer banks, which have struggled to clear the market in moments of stress. Trading data are published daily, unlike the real-time reporting in the corporate bond market. Quicker reporting would allow for the development of so-called all-to-all trading. Like the stock market, any investor could buy and sell directly to any other, boosting liquidity. But the most important remedy is in the gift of politicians. The size of America's budget deficit, at around 6% of GDP, has no parallels during peacetime, except during deep recessions. Further fiscal pressure is coming, not least when the Social Security Trust Fund runs dry in 6 years. Mr. Bessent is easing the strain of rising interest payments by favoring short-term debt, which is cheaper to service today, but leaves the government more exposed to a crisis because it must be frequently refinanced. As for Congress, which writes the budget, it worries about the market only during its regular brinksmanship over the debt ceiling, a statutory limit which must regularly be lifted. Both the executive and the legislature must summon the will to confront the underlying long-term problem and find ways to shrink borrowing. It is not too late to stop the slow, steady erosion of the Treasury market. The prize is enormous. By one estimate, America's role as the supplier of safe assets to the world saves the country about 1% of GDP in interest spending each year, which today means more than $300 billion. Only treasuries can sate the world's need for safe and liquid assets. There are few winners from letting the foundation of the global financial system rot. That was Leader Article Number 5, the final leader for this program, Treasure It, Fixing America's Decaying Treasury Market. High debt, disjointed markets, and a pugnacious trade policy all threaten the world's safe asset. And now it is time for Chapter 6 of the America at 250 series. From Morning in America to Endless Conflict, 1980s to 2000s. America's Thatcher, 1980s. A mood of national decline hung over America as it entered the 1980s. Ronald Reagan, an affable former actor and governor of California, seized the moment with a campaign for the presidency lamenting the country's stagnation and promising renewal with a slogan, quote, "Let's make America great again." Stares into camera.
He won in a landslide over the incumbent Jimmy Carter. At the heart of Reagan's agenda was a call to pull back the state and give markets a freer hand. Ideas which we like to think he cribbed from Margaret Thatcher, then the Prime Minister of Britain, and from The Economist, if we're being honest. Like Thatcher, he reshaped politics in his country. One of his punchlines, quote, "The 9 scariest words in the English language are, I'm from the government and I'm here to help," put supporters of the welfare state on the back foot. It still defines American conservatism to this day. And he gave America, quote, Reaganomics, or, quote, trickle-down economics. The idea that lowering taxes on the rich and on corporations spurs investment.

staunch opposition to the godless faith of communism. He famously described the Soviet Union as a, quote, evil empire, in a speech to, less famously, evangelical Christians. But he did not just rely on God being on America's side. He significantly boosted defense spending, investing secretly in costly, experimental new stealth fighters and bombers, while pouring billions into an unproven missile defense system nicknamed, appropriately enough, for combating an empire, quote, Star Wars. He also escalated America's nuclear arms race with the Soviets. Reagan was pursuing, quote, peace through strength. And, much to the surprise of critics, he pursued peace at the negotiating table, too, forging major nuclear arms reduction treaties with Mikhail Gorbachev. The president's policies hastened the collapse of the Soviet Union, but the former actor was arguably as influential for nailing his line deliveries. In 1987, Reagan stood at the Brandenburg Gate by the Berlin Wall and declared, "Mr. Gorbachev, tear down this wall." 2 years later, the wall fell. Coincidence? We think not. Culture, conflict, and a frightening new disease. In 1981, doctors in California and New York began reporting unusual infections among young gay men. Fear and misinformation spread rapidly around the mysterious illness, which many Americans saw and stigmatized as a, quote, gay disease. As the AIDS crisis took hold, Reagan kept silent. He did not publicly mention the epidemic until 1985, after his actor friend Rock Hudson was dying from the illness. The federal government eventually increased funding for research into the disease and potential treatments, led by a young Anthony Fauci, who will also make an appearance in the next chapter. But AIDS would become much more than a scientific mystery and medical tragedy. It also exposed and widened cultural cracks that were forming within American society. Religious conservatives, by now a major political force, framed AIDS as a consequence of immoral behavior and resisted pragmatic responses such as condom distribution and explicit sex education. Conflicts over sexuality, race, religion, education, and artistic freedom were intensifying and moving to the center of political life. They became known as the, quote, culture wars, a seemingly permanent argument over what it meant to be American. This is your prison system on drugs. Though it was Richard Nixon who first declared a, quote, war on drugs, Reagan dramatically escalated it. Violent crime had been rising for decades, and by the 1980s, crack cocaine had become a scourge, contributing to a pervasive sense of fear and urban decay. Reagan's administration, with bipartisan support, treated drug use as a crime rather than an addiction, expanding policing and backing legislation that imposed mandatory minimum sentences for drug offenses. The First Lady, Nancy Reagan, urged children to, quote, just say no. Black and white Americans used drugs at broadly similar rates, but enforcement patterns differed sharply by race. Penalties for crack cocaine, which was more common in poor urban communities, were far harsher than those for powder cocaine, more associated with affluent white users. Black Americans were disproportionately arrested and incarcerated. One of the most enduring consequences of the war on drugs was a vast expansion of the prison population. By the end of the 20th century, America incarcerated a larger share of its population than any other democracy, a distinction it retains today. Oh, and global cocaine consumption? That is at record highs. When greed became good. In the 1980s, finance began to displace industry as the dominant sector of the American economy. Junk bonds and leveraged buyouts transformed corporate America. Quote, greed is good, declared Gordon Gekko in the 1987 film Wall Street, capturing the ethos of the age. The financialization of the economy coincided with something else, deindustrialization, as manufacturers outsourced to foreign countries with cheap labor.

0: This was enabled by the liberalization of global trade under Reagan's successor, George H.W. Bush, and especially Bill Clinton, who persuaded Congress to ratify the North American Free Trade Agreement and the creation of the World Trade Organization. The new economy generated enormous wealth, reduced consumer prices, and reinforced America's unipolar dominance of what Bush had called a, quote, new world order. But industrial towns became hollowed out, and globalization would be blamed for lost jobs and livelihoods. Millions of middle-class Americans felt the rich were getting richer while they languished. It seemed that a backlash was coming. The Politics of Personal Destruction, 1990s. Before Bill Clinton became the free trade president, the moderate Democrat marketed himself as the candidate of the middle class, taking on the out-of-touch country club elites represented by Bush. He promised a middle-class tax cut and universal health care, then failed to deliver on either, until a tax cut late in his second term. Instead, he balanced the budget and backed welfare restrictions, introducing fiscal discipline that had long been missing from American politics. Running for re-election in 1996, he sounded a lot like Reagan, declaring that, quote, the era of big government is over. Part of the explanation for Mr. Clinton's rightward lurch lay in Newt Gingrich and the Republican takeover of Congress in 1994. Stunned by the historic electoral rebuke of his first 2 years in office, Republicans had not won the House since 1952, Clinton, quote, triangulated his politics between left and right and handily won re-election in 1996. Like Tony Blair in Britain, he became an archetype of a new, quote, third way politician, pragmatic, centrist, and adapted to the age of globalization. Yet, Mr. Gingrich attacked him relentlessly, ushering in a more polarized era of politics. He weaponized government shutdowns and mastered the outrage-driven politics of the emerging cable news age. Mr. Clinton supplied his opponents with ample ammunition. After the president lied under oath about an affair with Monica Lewinsky, a young White House intern, Republicans in Congress impeached him. Mr. Clinton survived both the shutdown battles and his Senate trial. But as America entered the 21st century, its politics looked more like Mr. Gingrich's, harsher, more partisan, and less willing to compromise. Garages rock. Innovations in the 1970s and 1980s set the stage for a boom in the internet and tech stocks in the 1990s. As pioneers such as Fairchild Semiconductor, Intel, and Hewlett-Packard clustered in Silicon Valley, they were joined by computing enthusiasts. Two of these, Steve Jobs and Steve Wozniak, built a user-friendly personal computer in a garage in Los Altos. The Apple II and then the Macintosh helped turn the machines from something only big companies and hobbyists used into everyday consumer products. More quietly in the 1980s, the Pentagon's network of research computers, ARPANET, had become the backbone of a global computer network, though one not yet accessible to the general public. The internet as we know it would take off in the early 1990s with the creation of the, quote, World Wide Web by Sir Tim Berners-Lee, a Briton. You're welcome, American economy. Americans were first to realize the massive business potential. Jeff Bezos founded an internet bookstore from his garage in Bellevue, Washington. Two Stanford doctoral students, Sergey Brin and Larry Page, wanted to make information easier to find with their experimental search engine, Google, whose first real headquarters in Menlo Park was, naturally, a garage. In Pasadena, Greg McLemore and Eva Woodsmall started Pets.com, which would go on to become the biggest company on the planet, in another timeline where dogs and cats rule the universe. Full of hot air. Al Gore may not have invented the internet, nor, despite the rumors, claimed to. But Mr. Clinton's vice president did much to popularize concern about climate change, which had begun to take shape decades earlier. Rachel Carson's 1962 book, Silent Spring, helped launch a largely bipartisan environmental movement. In 1970, a Republican president, Richard Nixon, pushed through a landmark Clean Air Act to limit pollution and created the Environmental Protection Agency. Around the same time, scientists were, with the help of early computer models, warning with greater certainty that greenhouse gases would warm the planet. Climate change entered the public consciousness in 1988 when James Hansen, a NASA climatologist, told a Senate committee that global warming was already underway. A decade later, countries adopted the Kyoto Protocol, which imposed legally binding limits on greenhouse gas emissions. America never ratified it, however, as climate change became a fiercely partisan issue, with Republicans increasingly siding with fossil fuel companies, who raised doubts about the science. Mr. Gore's Oscar-winning documentary, An Inconvenient Truth, helped raise general awareness. So did rising temperatures, melting glaciers, and increasingly destructive weather events. But Republicans remained obstinate. One of them would even take to calling climate change a, quote, hoax. The Butterfly Effect, 2000. Many will remember a close presidential election 16 years later that irrevocably altered the course of history, but an even closer one in 2000 also changed the world. Mr. Gore, cerebral but charisma-challenged, ran against George W. Bush, the not-so-cerebral but genial Republican governor of Texas. They fought over the center ground, with Mr. Gore offering 4 more years of Clintonian policies, minus the Clintonian sex scandals, and Mr. Bush championing, quote, compassionate conservatism. When election night ended, the race was too close to call in Florida, whose electoral votes would decide the presidency. A day later, Mr. Bush was declared the winner there, but a recount was required by state law. The ensuing month featured much discussion of how to count, quote, hanging chads, and about ballots that had been laid out in a confusing, quote, butterfly format. At one point, a group of young Republicans in suits disrupted a recount by causing such a ruckus that it would become known as the, quote, Brooks Brothers Riot. In the end, the Supreme Court decided, in Bush v. Gore, to halt the recount, awarding the presidency to Mr. Bush. The court's vote was bitterly divided, 5-4. And fiercely partisan, critics would say, a sign that in the 21st century, political polarization would not be contained to the halls of Congress and the White House. The Day the Towers Fell, 2001. Mr. Bush was reading to a classroom of children when the second of two hijacked planes struck the World Trade Center buildings in New York on September 11, 2001. The attacks were carried out by 19 hijackers from Al-Qaeda, an Islamist terrorist group based in Afghanistan and led by Osama bin Laden. The trauma unfolded live on television as the Twin Towers collapsed. Another plane struck the Pentagon, and a fourth crashed in Pennsylvania after passengers fought back. In all, nearly 3,000 people were killed. America's post-Cold War sense of invulnerability was shattered. Its relationship with the world and its people would be transformed. Mr. Bush declared a global, quote, war on terror, beginning with an invasion of Afghanistan to overthrow the Taliban regime that had sheltered al-Qaeda. Congress passed the Patriot Act, greatly expanding surveillance powers, and created a new Department of Homeland Security. In doing so, America was redrawing the line between a person's civil liberties and the government's interest in protecting the country from threats to national security. The renditions of suspects to third countries, where they were subject to, quote, enhanced interrogation techniques, the detentions of suspects without trial at Guantanamo Bay, and the use of secret wiretaps on Americans became defining controversies of the post-9/11 era. Mr. Bush also embraced a doctrine of preemptive action against perceived threats, a principle that would soon shape American foreign policy beyond Afghanistan. Unknown Unknowns, aka The Case for War, 2001 to 2003. Mr. Bush entered the White House surrounded by hawkish advisors, many of whom felt it was their duty to finish the war in Iraq that his father started. In 1991, American troops, backed by a UN coalition, quickly and easily drove Saddam Hussein's army out of Kuwait, but they left the Iraqi dictator in power. Within days of the attacks of September 11th, Vice President Dick Cheney and Donald Rumsfeld, the Secretary of Defense, began making the case for invading Iraq. The dangers posed by Iraq to America were not immediately obvious to many. It had no connection to Al-Qaeda. But in early 2002, Rumsfeld notoriously warned about, quote, unknown unknowns, the ones we don't know, we don't know. Mr. Bush argued that Hussein possessed weapons of mass destruction, or WMDs, and posed a grave threat. The supposed graveness of the threat mattered more than the specific evidence. We don't want the smoking gun to be a mushroom cloud, Condoleezza Rice, the National Security Advisor, said in September 2002. America invaded Iraq 6 months later. Mission Not Accomplished, 2003 to 2011. The Iraq War turned out to be a disaster for the region, for the world, and for America. Hussein was swiftly toppled, and just 6 weeks after the invasion, Mr. Bush stood beneath a banner reading, quote, Mission Accomplished. But American soldiers would remain in Iraq for another 8 years. Mr. Bush's hawks had not prepared for the task of installing a new Iraqi government and struggled to do so while fighting a growing insurgency. No WMDs were ever found, eroding Americans' already shaky trust in government and the media. The Army's torture and degradation of detainees at Abu Ghraib prison also eroded America's moral standing in the world. Hundreds of thousands of Iraqi civilians would die in the years of the insurgency, and a deadly new jihadist threat emerged from the chaos America had wrought in the form of the Islamic State terrorist group. At least after that, America would finally be done waging costly wars in the Middle East. That was Chapter 6 from the America at 250 series, From Morning in America to Endless Conflict, 1980s to 2000s, aptly sets the stage for Chapter 7 of the 7-chapter series, which should be published between now and the 4th of July. And that brings us to the end of our time for this program. Over the past hour, you've been listening to articles from the June 6th to June 12th edition of The Economist, the weekly news magazine from Great Britain, and we've also included Chapter 6 of the America at 250 series. I'm Steve Veach, and it has been my pleasure to read them. 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
1: The following program may contain language, content, or subject matter that some people may find offensive. The views presented in this program may not necessarily reflect those of Sun Sounds of Arizona.

Hello, this is your volunteer broadcaster, Cicely Tiernan, bringing you the June 8th edition of the New Yorker magazine. Today's main story is The Paperboy's Secret by Peter Hessler. Personal history, The Paperboy's Secret. In boyhood, guilt was a constant companion. I stopped mentioning the quarters that Mr. Wood put into my pocket. By Peter Hessler. My first job in journalism, long before I knew that I wanted to write, and decades before I became a foreign correspondent, was delivering newspapers for the Columbia Missourian. I started at 5 a.m. on February 1, 1979, during one of those cold, snowy winters that used to be common in mid-Missouri. The front page featured a photograph of two local children playing in the snow, and a 54-point headline carried news from a distant world. Triumphant Khomeini returns to Tehran. The paper consisted of 34 pages and had a cover price of 15 cents. Along with my older sister, Amy, I folded the newspapers and set out with a list of addresses. Our father accompanied us on our first day, but after that we were on our own. Amy and I planned to share the route, and our earnings would help pay the fees at a summer camp. At the age of 9, I was probably too young to deliver papers, but Amy, at 13, was almost certainly too old. She was striking, with black hair, a fair complexion, and cat-green eyes. People noticed Amy wherever she went. During the spring, we alternated paper route days, but I could tell that she didn't enjoy it. A few times she woke me at 5 a.m., claimed to be sick, and asked me to substitute. I noticed that Amy tended to feel bad on Wednesdays and Sundays when the paper was heavy, with extra ads and special sections. We had always gotten along well, perhaps because our personalities were so different. Amy was easygoing and extroverted, and I was not. She thrived at school, which I hated. Almost everything that my sister disliked about the paper route was something that appealed to me. I liked waking up early, and I liked the repetition. I liked the fresh smell of the newspapers that were dropped off in a stack every morning at the end of our driveway. I liked the official paperwork, the stop notices, the new subscriber slips. The Missourian Circulation Department sent these forms in white envelopes that read, "Good service is good business. Proper and punctual delivery builds big profits for you." Mostly, I liked the silence and solitude. Back then, in a small Midwestern city, almost nobody exercised before dawn, and dog walkers were rare. The one I saw most frequently was on the list that I had memorized, Glenwood, 110 South Garth Avenue. The first time I did the route alone, he was out in front of his house with his dog. He introduced himself, and he told me that the dog was named Sadie. Then he gave me a quarter. I came home excited. The route paid a little more than a dollar a day, so a quarter tip was significant. A couple of days later, Mr. Wood gave me another quarter. When I mentioned his name to my parents, they recognized him as the city clerk who signed municipal notices that appeared in the paper. He was in his early 60s, and part of his face was covered with a large purple birthmark. My mother referred to such discolorations in respectful terms as raspberries. A quiet woman at our church had a similar blemish. Like all physical deformities, raspberries were a sign of inner goodness, or at least that was an idea I had picked up from the Bible and from things the priest said in sermons. Mr. Wood also greeted Amy on her paper mornings, but he rarely tipped her. It was unusual for an adult to show more interest in me. Even at 9, I recognized that Amy possessed some magnetism that I lacked. After a while, I stopped mentioning the quarters because I worried that Amy might demand half the money. In truth, she wasn't likely to do such a thing, but that would have been my own response, so it seemed prudent to protect against it. In July, Amy and I spent all our paper route earnings to attend the camp, which was in Minnesota. A number of older boys developed crushes on Amy there, and I was rushed to the emergency room to receive stitches
after slicing my left wrist open with a scalpel during a crafts unit. I had never seen so much blood. I could tell that the two young counselors who drove me to the hospital were terrified. Not long after we returned home, Amy quit the paper route. By now I was 10 and smart enough to recognize that only a sucker would work all year to send himself away in the summer. I never went back to camp, and I eventually decided on two goals of my own. I wanted to become Carrier of the Year, and I wanted to save enough money to buy a car when I turned 16. On many mornings, I saw Mr. Wood. He often asked about school and sports, and he told me that he had been a baseball coach and a Boy Scout leader. He was active in the local Methodist church. At some point, he started putting the quarters into my pocket himself. He would press close and put his arm around me, and then I would feel his hand inside my pocket. I sensed that this wasn't right, but it happened so subtly that I couldn't even say how it began. After a while, it became almost normal. Like the quarters, this was something I didn't mention when I got home. Columbia had around 60,000 residents, and it was home to two competing papers, with the Daily Tribune delivered in the afternoon. Both papers announced Carrier of the Year in October to commemorate International Newspaper Carrier Day. This occasion was often marked by an official proclamation from the city's mayor. Whereas many of the citizens of Columbia rely on newspaper carriers to bring them their only information concerning local and world events, and whereas many prominent citizens of the United States and Columbia started in the business world as a news carrier. During my third year, my friend Eric Nooner won Carrier of the Year. The Missourian published a picture of Eric receiving his award from James Kirkpatrick, the Missouri Secretary of State. Eric was a year older than me, a good athlete, and a voracious reader. He was the only other carrier I knew who read almost everything in the newspapers he delivered. That had become part of my morning routine. Halfway through folding papers, I took a break to read the sports section, and then after I got home, I tried to finish the paper at breakfast. I skimmed most political and international news, but I read everything about local accidents, arrests, and scandals. I loved the syndicated Dear Abby column, especially the headlines. Wife in hand, better than niece in bush. Overweight son cheats on diet by nibbling from neighbor's dog's dish. Day lifeguard gets into sexual hot water. The first step toward becoming Carrier of the Year was to win Carrier of the Month. Candidates were disqualified if they received more than 4 customer complaints, and they had to participate in subscription drives. In the afternoons, I went door to door trying to persuade people to take the Missourian. I learned that, despite my shyness, I was good at selling. I liked the nervousness I felt after pushing a strange doorbell, knowing I would have to perform my sales pitch. It took me a little more than a year to win Carrier of the Month. The announcement appeared on March 8, 1980, on page 3, along with the international headlines. New violence sweeps El Salvador, 29 dead Soviets geared for offensive in Afghanistan. Columbia, Missourian congratulates Carrier of the Month, Peter Hessler. The article included a photograph, along with my grade and home address. In those days, publishing such details wasn't considered risky for a child. The paper did the same thing for its Safe Bike Rider of the Week feature. The article about my award noted that I stood just 4 feet 3 inches tall, and it quoted a subscriber. "He's so tiny that some mornings his papers drag," she said. "He's a swell little fellow." I received a free haircut from Fantastic Sam's, a banana split from Baskin Robbins, and $5. Size was my worst handicap as a carrier. I was so small that I had been held back in school, but even with a year's advantage, I remained among the shortest in my grade. I was naturally coordinated, and I believe that I was one of the fastest folders in the history of paperboys. Each step of the process, grab the paper,
fold it twice, wrap the rubber band, was so quick and fluid that I imagined my hands as a roadrunner blur. Carriers often became obsessed with speed and efficiency. Eric, who was much bigger than me, rigged a bike with saddlebags to balance his load. My friend Brian Fick bought a Casio digital watch and timed how long it took him to bicycle his route every morning. Brian decided to skip the rubber bands, using instead the plastic bags that the Missourian gave us for rainy days, because he believed that they slid more quickly out of the canvas sack. My route was hilly, and I carried more than 40 papers. Nowadays, it's easy to forget how large newspapers used to be. A page from the Missourian was 2 inches wider and nearly 3 inches longer than a page from today's New York Times, and the typical Sunday Missourian with 60 or more pages weighed about a pound. I couldn't handle such weight on a bike, so I walked, cutting through yards and finding gaps in fences and hedges. If I passed through the neighborhood later in the day as a civilian, I recognized thin ribbons of worn yellow grass crossing the green lawns. I was the only person who knew what those ribbons represented, the secret ways I walked every morning. Most of the year, apart from summer, I delivered in darkness. Lights went on in certain houses at certain times, and I could tell if I was running late by the patterns of illuminated windows. In one Carrier of the Month feature, the Missourian quoted the winner, Mike Wagner, 12 years old, to Lucerne Court. "I get to see things other people don't see," Wagner said without elaborating. I felt the same way, although I also had a horror fascination with the idea that someday I would come across a dead body. In addition to winning Carrier of the Year, Eric Nooner achieved renown when he stumbled upon a trail of blood early one morning on Edgewood Avenue after somebody had injured himself trying to break into a car. The paper occasionally ran stories about crimes or fires that had been reported by Missourian beers. January 12, 1982, youth tips off police to a theft at widow's home. One morning, I was taking a shortcut beside a house on South Garth Avenue when I happened to see a high school student getting dressed inside. The boy was a year older than Amy, who I knew found him cute. He stood in his underwear in front of a low window. We were about 10 feet apart, separated by a pane of glass, and I froze. Then very carefully, I tried to walk away. But he must have heard something, and his head snapped up. For an instant, it felt as though our eyes met. I hoped it was only my imagination. I know it was hard to see outside from a lit room. The following morning, the window had been covered with a makeshift curtain. For days, I feared that the boy's parents would complain to the paper or to my parents. The headlines made it clear that people could get arrested for such things. November 23, 1980, Peeping Tom, an overlooked problem that should be taken seriously. I prepared explanations. It wasn't intentional. This is where I walk every morning. But I knew that nobody would believe me. In boyhood, guilt was a constant companion. It tagged along wherever I went. There was always something I had done, some hidden mistake or private atrocity, that was on the verge of being discovered. I often got in trouble at school, usually for making other kids laugh in class, and I dreaded the angry notes the teachers included in my report cards. A couple of times I shoplifted baseball cards from the local drugstore. I slipped a pack of two into my shorts, and then I paid for one at the counter, being sure to smile and make eye contact. It was easy, but afterward I felt bad, and I stopped before it became a habit. I attended a small Catholic school, and periodically, all the students were escorted into the church in order to receive the sacrament of reconciliation. The screened confessional booths were situated in the back, but it was also possible to meet a priest face to face. Anyone who chose this option had to walk past the altar to the front of the church, where the priest waited in a small room. Perhaps because of this visibility, it became a point of pride for tough-minded boys to scorn the screens.
In our opinion, only girls and weaklings slunk in the back. It felt good to stride before the congregation with your head high. But once I was sitting across from the priest, my courage evaporated. I mumbled through some 10-cent sins, I disobeyed my parents, I was mean to my sister, and I got out quickly as possible. On my way back to the pew, the guilt was still there, loping doggedly at my side. A couple of times I thought about mentioning Mr. Wood to the priest. Something in my mind shut off when he touched me. My body would freeze, and I would think about nothing until it was over and the quarter was safely inside my pocket. Mr. Wood smoked cigars, and the heavy scent was often on his clothes when he came close. Occasionally, he pretended to miss the pocket, and his hands slipped inside my pants. "Whoops," he would say, "sorry about that." At those moments, I felt the touch of his fingers, and I flinched and pulled away. He seemed to sense when I became too uncomfortable. A week or more might pass before he would put his arm around me again, and during the interlude, he remained friendly. He was the only person on the route who talked to me regularly. His children were much older than me, and I once told myself that this was the source of his affection. He was a father, after all. His wife rarely joined him on his walks. The few times I met her, she didn't say much. After a while, Mr. Wood asked if I wanted to earn some extra money on Saturdays. His fraternal lodge, the Odd Fellows, organized a group of boys who sold soft drinks at University of Missouri football games. I decided not to say anything to the priest. I knew from the past that most of my worries turned out to be baseless. After I saw the high school boy getting dressed, there wasn't any fallout. Maybe he hadn't recognized me, or maybe he just hadn't thought much about it. In my experience, invisibility was part of childhood. It was like the illuminated windows on a darkened street. I saw more of other people than they could see of me. My home was less than a mile from the campus of the University of Missouri. My father taught in the sociology department, and many professors, some of them well-known, lived in our neighborhood. I delivered the paper to 408 Thilly Avenue, which belonged to an English professor and a fiction writer who had co-founded the Missouri Review. A famous biologist had built the house at 504 Westmont Avenue. My father told me that 106 West Lathrop Road, an old, slightly run-down two-story at the edge of the woods, had once been occupied by a strange great man named Thurstein Veblen. According to my father, Veblen had lived in the basement, which he entered and exited through a window. Whenever I passed the house, I imagined somebody clambering through the window wells. Veblen's name was hard to remember, but I connected the house and its basement to the phrase conspicuous consumption. Long before I understood the term, I was taken with its poetry. That was true of many of my father's work words, methodology, longitudinal, social deviance. He used these terms casually. He loved telling stories. If he heard something vivid or shocking, he couldn't stop himself from repeating it, not even to a child. Because of my father, I knew that one house on my route, 703 Westmont Avenue, had been home to an alcoholic who killed himself in the attic. A few doors down, another man blew his brains with a gun. Various other homes stood as narrative monuments to failed marriages and post-tenure crack-ups. To this day, if I think of a certain red brick house, I can hear my father describing how the professor who lived there suddenly started failing all his students for no reason. From an early age, I recognized the university was a place where adults might behave erratically. Thorstein Veblen was the kind of character who appealed to my father. Veblen, an economist and a sociologist, became famous after publishing The Theory of the Leisure Class in 1899. His social commentary reflected disgust with the unfettered capitalism of the Gilded Age
and his cynical aphorisms became widely quoted. Always and everywhere, invention is the mother of necessity. Veblen taught at the University of Chicago, but was let go on account of relentless philandering. The same thing got him dismissed from his next position at Stanford. In 1911, with diminishing options, he arrived at MU, where a former student headed the economics department. The former student found Veblen a job, and he let him live in the basement of his home on Lathrop. An elderly colleague of my father remembered seeing Veblen on campus. He had been a thin, gloomy figure, and it was a mystery why women were attracted to him. A story the colleague told, which my father loved repeating, was that university officials warned Veblen that they were aware of his reputation for having seduced the wives of administrators at Stanford. They told him that such behavior would not be tolerated at MU. "Oh, I've seen your administrators' wives," Veblen responded. "You have nothing to worry about." The story may have been apocryphal, but it rings true to descriptions in Thorstein Veblen and His America, a 1934 biography. The book gives a lively account of the 6 years that Veblen spent in Columbia, which he loathed. When the Chamber of Commerce offered a prize for a new city slogan, Veblen proposed that the town be described as a woodpecker hole in a rotten stump called Missouri. Veblen typically gave every student in his class the same grade, an M, or medium, the equivalent of a C. If a student needed a higher mark for some scholarship or application, Veblen simply changed it. Once administrators confronted him about the carelessness of his grading, "My grades are like lightning," Veblen replied. "They are liable to strike anywhere." The biography notes that the same detail that captured my imagination as a child. Veblen went in and out of his basement apartment through a window. As a graduate student, my father was mentored by a Chinese-American sociologist named Peter Kong Ming Nu, who gave him some advice. "Never accept an appointment as chair of your department. If anybody insists that you undertake some administrative task, do it so poorly that he never asks again." My father followed this advice like the gospel. He was a devoted teacher and he liked research, but he refused to have anything to do with administration. In the various MU stories that he told, many of them funny and cynical, one of the ugliest words was dean. Other nasty names included provost and chancellor. In this respect, he followed a long tradition of social scientists who apply caustic commentary to their host institutions. At MU, Thorstein Veblen had written a vicious screed about university administrations called The Higher Learning in America. He told a colleague that the subtitle would be A Study in Total Depravity. Unsurprisingly, MU declined to publish it. By avoiding administrative duties, my father also guaranteed himself a low salary. He rarely received much of a raise, and anybody who read The Missourian knew that the university was struggling. August 2, 1981, front page, MU pay plummets to big eat seller. But this created little distress in our household. My religious mother liked to quote Matthew. "It is easier for a camel to pass through the eye of a needle than for a rich man to enter the kingdom of God." I often heard that verse at Mass, but I wasn't very old before I recognized that virtually nobody other than my parents took it seriously. My mother was critical of people who seemed grasping or financially ambitious, and she celebrated volunteerism. One of my parents' highest aspirations for a child was to someday join the Peace Corps. They volunteered at the local mental hospital, and my father often took me to help out at a soup kitchen. When my school struggled to find a PE instructor, my parents agreed to teach it twice a week for no pay. My father's many stories never touched on personal finance. The topic bored him, and in any case, there was nothing to talk about. He saved nothing and made no investments. My parents packed me and my three sisters into a beige AMC Hornet,
a flagship of 1970s American automotive decline. After my youngest sister entered school, my mother returned to work in a manner that seemed calculated to generate the least possible income. She enrolled as a graduate student, spent years researching a thesis about 19th century Jewish immigration to Missouri, and finally taught history as an adjunct at a small college. In contrast, I was obsessed with money. The newspapers that I delivered were full of dollar signs. During the era of Carter and Reagan, the prime interest rates sometimes exceeded 20%, and unemployment was as high as 10%. The Missourian ran a column called Inflation Fighters, which offered tips for home economy. Cornmeal can be used as a facial cleanser. Stale beer is good for setting hair. It's better to fill a gas tank only halfway because a lighter car gets better mileage. As the economy staggered along, inflation fighters became increasingly desperate. Why waste money on tape when you can make your own? Muslim can be melted with 1 part oil, 6 parts wax, and 10 parts resin to produce adhesive tape. Other carriers also fixated on money. The Missourian was delivered by more than 60 children, most of them boys, and periodically the paper sponsored an event for us at its office or at the local pizzeria. These get-togethers were often covered by the newspaper, and in photographs I am invariably in the front row looking small and eager. 1 year, carriers were invited to a free movie at the Biscayne Theater. Whoever organized the screening was smart enough to keep the aftermath out of the paper. The film was Invasion of the Body Snatchers, which for a group of children who set out alone every morning before dawn was unbelievably terrifying. I attended with Eric Neuner and his brother, younger brother Paul, who couldn't have been older than 7 or 8. Paul dashed out of the theater to vomit. Recently, when I spoke with the brothers, they could recall specific scenes and actors with startling clarity. Eric told me that he had recurring nightmares about the movie well into adulthood. The Nooners were among the most entrepreneurial of the carriers. They bought a lawnmower and subcontracted other kids to cut grass around the neighborhood. Paul was the first paperboy I knew who bought stocks. He invested with a child's eye, purchasing shares in Coca-Cola and the Wrigley companies. After Paul acquired Coke stock, he forbade his family to consume Pepsi products. Each year, like all Wrigley investors, Paul was mailed an annual report and some sticks of gum. I nagged at my father to help me invest, but he had never bought a stock in his life. Another paperboy, Sam Abadir, took a bus downtown and found a stockbroker's office. Sam decided that the trading fees were too high unless you invested at scale, which was also my conclusion. I opened a certificate of deposit at the local bank. Instead, the year that I turned 12, my mother wrote a note in her journal describing me as Amy's banker and confidant. Amy knew that if she ran low on cash, her little brother would front her alone. A few times, my parents asked for the same thing. It made me feel proud. There was often an old soul quality to us paperboys. I still have a letter that Eric mailed me to the summer camp. I went to camp, reassuring me that my folks were staying out of trouble. He wrote, "Your parents are doing a great job on your paper route. I see them every morning." I knew that customer relations were my best chance to win Carrier of the Year. Each December, I made holiday cards by hand and delivered them with the newspaper. Usually, this generates the equivalent of 2 months' pay in tips. Once I tried the same thing at Easter, but the response rate was low. It never occurred to me that some subscribers might not celebrate Easter, perhaps because my mother had yet to research her thesis. On snowy days, I went to subscribers' homes and offered to shovel their driveways for a fee. After Mr. Wood invited me to join his group of boys at the MU football stadium, I worked every home game Saturday. I walked up and down the stands like with a tray of sodas. Each time I refilled the tray, I was given a dollar.
Most of the other carriers I knew did the same thing for different organizations. You're listening to the New Yorker Magazine on Sun Sounds of Arizona, read by your volunteer broadcaster, Cicely Tiernan. Eric and Paul sold drinks with a group that was organized by the local Little League. All of us kept an eye out for drunks who tipped better. Alcohol was banned at the stadium, but the Missourian ran stories about smuggling techniques. Some fans injected vodka into oranges with hypodermic needles. Once my school assigned me to interview somebody in city government. I asked Mr. Wood, who invited me to stop by his home in the evening. Years later, my father said that some instinct told him to accompany me. We sat in the Woods' living room while I conducted the interview, but my father's instinct didn't approach the point of suspicion. Mr. Wood was among the most popular figures in local government, and people admired the volunteer projects that he organized with teenage boys. These projects were covered periodically in the Missourian, December 18, 1981, Youth Shovel Snow to Serve. Columbia was 2 hours by car from St. Louis and Kansas City, the nearest cities of any size. The town was remote, but the presence of the university meant that its provincialism was that of a self-contained world. The Missourian localized big events. In 1981, 2 days after President Reagan was shot, the paper featured a Columbia High School grad who, as a Secret Service agent, had helped subdue John Hinckley Jr. If something happened overseas, reporters sought out international students at MU who might be willing to comment. In January 1980, the paper explained why foreign news mattered. Despite the fact that Columbia is not exactly at the crossroads of the world, the spin-off of the crisis in Iran and the invasion of Afghanistan is very evident here, and we have tried to show you how in our pages, because 1 out of every 4 bushels of wheat grown in this country is shipped to Russia. Such an embargo would have a devastating effect on the wheat farmers in this country, and Boone County, among others, would suffer the consequences. The pedagogical tone reflected the fact that the Missourian was a teaching newspaper, staffed and published by MU School of Journalism. No other journalism school in the country produced a daily community paper, and many famous media figures had started out as Missourian reporters, including Seymour Topping, who was the managing editor of the Times in the late 70s and early 80s. The Daily Tribune also had an excellent reputation, in part because it hired reporters and editors who had been trained at the Missourian. People sometimes said that Columbia had more journalists per capita than anywhere else in America. Periodically, the Missourian's editorial page acknowledged the town's support. We often hear complaints that the city is overcovered, that people spend hours helping us train the newest generation of Kilpatricks, Germans, and Toppings. It's true, of course, that we ask many of you to help us, you and especially those of you in public office, and our extended faculty and editors. We train the world's journalists. Thank you for helping. Over time, I became a more sophisticated reader of the paper. I especially like quotations, the way a voice came to life in a story. A sixth grade English teacher was the first person to tell me that I should think about writing as a career. But it never crossed my mind that someday I might work at the Missourian or become a journalist. I assumed in a vague way that I would grow up to be a professor like my father. Between the stories that my father told and the stories that appeared in the paper, my view of university life was impossibly colorful. The Missourian had some gifted writers, and they had a nose for the best campus stories. In 1982, when a Playboy photographer rented a cheap suite at the Holiday Inn East to scout prospects for the magazine's Girls of the Big 8 issue, 500 women showed up, including a Missourian reporter. She coolly documented the scene's details, a Polaroid camera, 3 cases of rock and roll beer, along with the photographer's casual misogyny. Many of the girls who came in are a little on the heavy side, and they think we can do miracles with them.
1 year after a sophomore decided to use a shotgun as a prop for an anti-suicide speech in class, the story made page one with the classic lead. Dean Pidgeon pointed an unloaded shotgun at himself Monday as part of his university public speaking class project, and while the gun never went off, his presentation backfired. The writer described a classmate diving beneath a desk screaming, "Don't do it." "I like stories with action, and I would read anything about fraternities or sororities. My father griped constantly about Greek life, a nemesis of MU professors, since at least the days of Veblen." According to the biography, Veblen once told a student, "I don't say I will fail any member of a sorority or fraternity, but no member of such an organization has ever passed one of my courses." The Missourian covered so many frat fires that it almost qualified as a regular beat. The houses tended to ignite because of carelessness and poorly managed kitchens. Occasionally, the newspaper documented the quality of beer consumed at a party with the same description that it used to report the GDP on September 11th, 1982, a 91-keg party at

Early one morning, I was climbing the interior stairway of a decrepit apartment building when I looked up and saw two motionless feet. The shoe soles faced me, heels touching, forming the shape of a V. For what seemed like a very long while, I didn't move. Then, gathering my courage, I continued climbing. Step by step, the rest of the body came into view, legs, torso, head. He was a fully dressed man with a beard and greasy hair flat on his back on a landing. I stopped, heart pounding. Then I knelt, listened closely, took a whiff, and made my diagnosis. Drunk. The largest fraternity I delivered to was Sigma Alpha Epsilon. It was housed in an impressive white building in the neoclassical revival style with six iconic columns. I always approached the house from the back, following one of my secret pathways through a neighboring yard. On dark Sunday mornings after Missouri Tiger game days, crossing the fraternity's lawn was like entering an artillery's field zone of fire. Various objects had been tossed, frozen, from the two-level porch and lay scattered across the grass. There might be articles of clothing, both male and female. Once I found a billiard ball, which I pocketed. The most common spent projectiles on the SAE lawn were beer cans and bottles. After Columbia implemented a 5-cent deposit law, which I would collect as many empties as I could, as I would fit inside my canvas sack. Each spring, the SAE members dug a grave in their lawn. The first year I saw this, it scared the living hell out of me. Walking across the grass, I stumbled upon a long pit and a wooden coffin, its shape shadowy in the pre-dawn light. The second year, I was less surprised, and after that, the annual appearance of a coffin and an open grave became a normal sign of springtime. As a boy, I never knew the purpose of this strange ritual. It wasn't covered in the Missourian, and I must not have mentioned it to my parents, who had no memory of it until years later. That was also typical of childhood, when many strange and unsettling things were accepted without explanation. Recently, I tracked down some SAE members from that era. They explained that the coffin was connected with a fictional figure called Patty Murphy. Different chapters had their own versions, but the MU Patty Murphy was someone who had died from alcohol poisoning. Each year, a different brother played Patty lying in the coffin, where he was roasted by a series of mock eulogies. The coffin had been acquired by a brother with a summer job in a mortuary in St. Louis. He had driven 2 hours to Columbia on Interstate 70, with the coffin sitting upright in the passenger seat of an open convertible. On April 24, 1981, the Missourian ran an unsigned comment at the top of the opinion page, Glenn Wood, city's friend, retiring but not forgotten. For the past 17 and a half years, Glenn Wood has sat in the city clerk's chair, but more than just a city clerk sat there, a friend to city residents, a confidant to council members, a reservoir of knowledge, an ambassador of goodwill, all resided in that chair thanks to Mr. Wood. By that time, I was nearly 12 and strong enough that I had started using a bicycle on my route. One thing I liked about biking was that I could greet Mr. Wood but not stop. Even before the bicycle, I had made it clear that I didn't want him touching me anymore. There was never a confrontation, but I found ways to keep my distance. When he asked if I wanted to participate in his youth group at the Oddfellow Lodge, I told him that I was too busy. I had read enough stories in the paper to know that Mr. Wood's behavior was wrong, but I still had some confusion because he was so admired in the community. The Missourian editorial noted that Mr. Wood had been a scoutmaster and a Sunday school teacher, and it mentioned his plans. When Mr. Wood announced his retirement last December, he indicated he was looking forward to devoting more time to the teenage boys who belonged to the junior chapter of the Oddfellows Lodge. During the years that I delivered it, the Missourian remained the same size, averaging about 30 pages a day, and the circulation was stable. I had no idea that newspapers or carriers

0: might have an uncertain future. But recently, while rereading issues from those years, I recognized signs of trouble. A 1983 feature about a spate of mergers noted that Columbia had become the third smallest American city that still had competing dailies. In 1981, the Sunday edition ran a feature, Make Room for Data, about the first wave of home computers. The writer referred to something called the source, which could transmit information between machines. What effects will home computers have on society? The day of the newspaper carrier may come to a close as information services, similar to the source, creep into more homes. As a boy, I was oblivious to such predictions, and I also didn't realize that the Missourian was struggling to find carriers. Periodically, a story appeared about somebody getting attacked in the job. In 1980, an adult woman carrier was robbed and sexually assaulted on our Missourian route. A couple of years later, a 14-year-old newspaper vendor was held up at knife point. The paper sometimes celebrated carriers with descriptions of the job, which didn't sound particularly appealing. A Missourian carrier holds a great responsibility. He or she is expected to deliver a paper to each subscriber on time despite early hours, stormy weather, cold temperatures, or poor health, cover the entire route in time for school, deal with paper thieves, brave the threats of unfriendly dogs. I was bitten by dogs repeatedly, with the worst offender being a Cairn Terrier on South Garth. The animal was tiny but vicious, and he often left my ankles bleeding. My father called the animal control office, which was notoriously unreliable. In this case, someone there talked to the owner a couple of times and then gave up. She was in her 30s, a distracted woman living alone in a rundown rental. Somebody suggested doggy treats, but the animal ignored them and made a beeline for my leg. After that, my father consulted with our mailman, who went to his truck and returned with a large canister of mace. The canister featured an image of an angry mutt with saliva dripping from its jaws. My father accompanied me the first morning I tried the spray. I always believed that, in comparison with him, I was growing up weak and soft. He told exotic stories about his childhood in a working-class part of Los Angeles, where fights had been common. As a boy, he had tattooed his left hand with a pacho mark, a cross-shaped symbol near the thumb that was popular with the Chicano gangsters in his neighborhood. My father had dark skin, and by his 40s, the mark was hard to make out. But in his teenage years, it had been distinct enough to get noticed, unhappily, by his future father-in-law the first time they met. My father told me to hold my ground when the dog charged. The terrier came up snarling, and I hit him in the face with a long, heavy stream. He collapsed against the trunk of a tree, where I sprayed him again. His breathing became increasingly labored. "I think he might die," my father said. But then, like some demented jack-in-the-box, the terrier popped up and charged again. In the course of the following days, he seemed to develop an immunity to the spray. Every generation romanticizes the struggles of its youth. Like many people my age, I complain about helicopter parents, and I speak fondly of long, unsupervised days during childhood. But I am also under no illusions about the ways in which the world was a hard place. It's obvious in the papers that I once delivered, which feature many stories about terrible accidents involving children drowning in icy ponds or getting electrocuted after climbing utility poles. There was also a lot of victim blaming. In 1979, a woman wrote to Dear Abby complaining about getting rejected from jobs she applied to because she was overweight. Face it, most fat women are not as attractive to their slim as their slim sisters, Abby counseled. So do yourself a favor and quit asking for kindness from others. See a doctor about a diet. Two other advice seekers worked at a clothing store where their male boss had drilled holes so he could peer into the dressing room. A confrontation is not necessary, Abby responded. Every morning, check the dressing room wall for holes, then cover them with adhesive paper. Do this routinely, and your boss will soon realize that you are onto his dirty little peeping game. This approach seemed common when authorities were uninterested or incompetent. If you have a problem, fix it yourself. After the dog Mace failed, I borrowed my friend Joe Capone's Crossman BB pistol. Joe had purchased the gun because of its powerful air cartridge system. It looked like a real weapon with heavy black metal. A bright orange tip would have seemed absurd to a boy of that era. I packed the pistol with the newspapers in my canvas bag. The next time the dog appeared, I drew the gun, held steady with both hands, and pulled the trigger. The dog leaped straight into the air, spinning and yelping. In the following weeks, I shot him another 5 or 6 times. That was all it took. He never attacked again. On the afternoon of May 4th, 1982, my father told me that there was something we needed to talk about. He didn't want to do it at home, and he looked upset. We set off together on foot in the direction of campus. He was uncharacteristically quiet. I was nearly 13, and I had mostly figured out how to get along in school. The longer we walked, the more I sensed that my father was upset about something other than a teacher's bad report. He found a bench in the university's Peace Park. It was a beautiful afternoon, and students were outside enjoying the sunshine. After we sat down, he said, "I wanted to tell you that Mr. Wood was arrested. It's in the Tribune today. It will be in the Missourian tomorrow." Initially, I didn't know what to say. Then I asked why Mr. Wood had been arrested. "He was caught with a teenage boy on a bus," my father said. "He was arrested for sodomy." There was a pause. "Do you know what that means?" I nodded slowly. Sodomy appeared periodically in articles about arrests. Although it confused me, the word seemed to describe different things. The part in the Bible about Sodom also lacked key details, but I wasn't going to ask those questions now. "I know that Mr. Wood often talked to you on the paper route," my father said. "We need to know if he did anything to you, if he touched you, or did anything inappropriate." Now I understood why his mood hadn't been recognizable. For the first time, I saw true fear in my father's eyes. I thought for a moment before answering. "No," I said, "nothing happened. He didn't do anything to me." "Are you sure?" my father said. "It's important that we know. If he did anything, the police need to talk to you." "I'm sure," I said. His face relaxed, and he said he was glad that he had accompanied me when I went to the Woods house for my school project. "Who knows what he was planning?" my father said. "The story in the paper said that he had been molesting boys for years." I asked him what would happen to Mr. Wood. "He'll go to prison," my father said. "They do terrible things to child molesters in prison." I asked if he was already there. "No, they have to have a trial. He'll be at home until then." "You haven't been seeing him outside in the mornings recently, have you?" "No." "Good," he said. "Make sure you don't have any contact with him." Walking home that sunny afternoon, I sensed my father's relief, and I felt as though I had protected him from something awful. But I was already wondering what I would do if I saw Mr. Wood again. The following morning, the stack of newspapers was waiting at the end of the driveway. I carried them inside and read the front page. "Argentine sink, British destroyer. Columbia man dies in a 2-truck collision near Prathersville. Ex-city clerk charged with sodomy." There was a photograph of Mr. Wood from before his arrest. The story said that he had taken a job in retirement as a school bus driver, and one day a parent became suspicious. The parent claimed to have seen Wood, who had been driving a bus for Russman Bus Company, and a boy go to the back of the bus and disappear, while Sergeant Dale Richardson, who led the investigation. Police said that when officers confronted the juvenile, he admitted to having oral sex with Wood. Police did not say whether the act took place in the bus. Richardson said the boy also named 5 other juveniles, ranging in age from 13 to 16 years, involved with Wood. "Police have interviewed the 6 boys and their parents," he said. Police believe Wood first became involved with boys at the International Order of Odd Fellows Lodge, of which he has been a member since 1933. Many of the alleged sex acts occurred at the lodge after meetings, Richardson said. I folded all the papers and went outside. The closer I got to 110 South Garth Avenue, the more nervous I felt. But the lights were off at the house. I threw the paper onto the porch and continued down the silent street. Throughout summer and fall, reports about Mr. Wood's case appeared in the Missourian and the Tribune. My parents didn't discuss these articles with me or my sisters, and I was careful to read them only when I was alone. On June 21, 1982, in a federal court in Washington, D.C., John Hinckley Jr. was found not guilty by reason of his insanity. The following morning, that story appeared on the Missourian's front page, and a headline on page 7 read, "Mental Exam Okayed for Wood." Wood's lawyer seemed to be attempting the strategy that had worked for Hinckley, entering a plea of not guilty on account of mental disease or defect. At the time of the arrest, Wood had admitted to Detective Dale Richardson that he had abused boys repeatedly since 1938 and that pedophilia was something he couldn't control. One Missourian article quoted the officer. Richardson said Wood had cooperated during the entire questioning procedure. The only thing Wood seemed to worry about, Richardson said, was the welfare of the boys. The detective seemed to downplay the crimes. A story in the Tribune noted, "The boys said Wood would perform oral sex on them, then they would reciprocate," Richardson said. One boy said Wood paid him $1 at each session. Wood never forced the boys to participate, Richardson said, and he never harmed any of the youths. He added that police have encouraged the parents to seek counseling for the boys. There were many references to Wood paying his victims and buying them gifts. The boys were not named, but I believe some of them had sold drinks alongside me at MU games. With each story, I felt a rush of guilt. I had no word for what I had experienced. In those days, grooming was something that happened to dogs and horses. All I knew was that my mother and Matthew had been right. Greed was weakness, and Mr. Wood had exploited it. He had given me quarters because I had wanted them desperately. I believe that I was partly at fault for what had happened. I also knew that I should have told my father the truth, but the stories in the paper convinced me that I had done the right thing. I didn't want to talk to those police. I didn't want to stand in that courtroom. I didn't want to appear in these articles. Lawyer in sodomy case quizzes young witnesses. Representing former city clerk Glenn Wood, Columbia attorney John Schwab yesterday insinuated at a court hearing that at least one boy Wood is accused of molesting encouraged the 67-year-old man's sexual advances. Wasn't it so, Schwab probed in a slightly different tone, that the boy asked Wood to perform oral sex on him? I don't remember, was the youth's reply. When Schwab restated the question, the youngster flared. I said, I don't remember, so don't ask. Then Schwab elicited confirmations from the boys that would help them with school lessons, coach baseball, and volunteer work at the Odd Fellows Lodge in Columbia, and had been a friend. You don't hate Mr. Wood, do you? Schwab asked each boy. But one replied negatively. The dissenting youth said, a little. Tense and dwarfed by the witness stand, the boys answered the questions with a few stammers and only an occasional nervous laugh. Their eyes rested only fleetingly on Wood, who wore a coat and tie and frequently cradled his face in his hands. Wood's lawyer asked the judge to dismiss the charges because the youths were accomplices in the very crime. The motion was considered, but then denied. Eventually, a number of the charges were dropped as part of a plea bargain, and Wood's lawyer pushed for no jail time. Wood had been evaluated by a psychiatrist who had been a professor at the university's medical school, and the psychiatrist testified that Wood should not pose a threat to the community. Taking into account human error, the chances are there should be no repetition of this behavior, he said. He also told the court that young boys who engage in voluntary homosexual acts with adults usually recover and that such contacts are often loving, caring, positive relationships. A number of prominent citizens appeared as character witnesses. H. Clyde Wilson, Jr., a former mayor, testified about Wood's contributions to city government, and he said that no useful purpose would be served if he were incarcerated. The Missourian described the defense lawyer's closing statement. Schwab asked Judge Conley to allow him to indulge in symbolism as he impaired Wood's life to a flower garden with an ugly weed in it. And that's all we have time for today. By Peter Hessler, who joined the New Yorker staff as a writer in 2000. His books include Other Rivers, A Chinese Education. We are at the conclusion of this week's The New Yorker Magazine program. This is your Sun Sounds of Arizona volunteer broadcaster, Cicely Tiernan. Thank you for tuning in this week, and I invite you to join me next week for another new edition of The New Yorker Magazine. Have a great week and stay tuned to Sun Sounds of Arizona.
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My name is Amy Smith. I'm your volunteer broadcaster for this program. Today we're reading from vanityfair.com, and I'm going to use today's hour to go back and bring you some of the articles that were too long to fit in my other episodes this month. We're going to start with an article from May 27th. The murder investigation gripping Spain and the fashion world. The scion of Spanish fashion giant Mango was arrested last week as a suspect in the case investigating his father's death. He's now stepped down from the company as the story continues to develop. This is by Jose Criales Unzueta. Isaac Andic, the founder of Spanish fashion giant Mango, was hiking in Montserrat, a touristy hotspot mountain range in Catalonia, Spain, when he fell off a 300-foot cliff to his death in December 2024. On the hike, Andic was only accompanied by his son, Jonathan Andic, with whom he allegedly had a rocky relationship. Last Tuesday, May 19th, Jonathan was arrested in Barcelona as a suspect in an ongoing investigation for the alleged murder of his father. The Mango scion has posted bail for 1 million euros, that's 1.2 million US dollars. And this Tuesday, he said in a letter sent to staff, published in full by La Nación, that he would temporarily step down from his duties at the brand. Broadly, the media has framed the case as a dramatic soap plot. An ambitious, greedy son willing to do the unimaginable to protect his would-be fortune. But is this tale too salacious to be true? Mango is one of Spain's most globally prominent fashion brands in the affordable to mid-range space, arguably second only to Zara. Isaac and his brother Naaman Andic founded the business in 1984 and over time built the company into a behemoth with a revenue approaching 3.8 billion euros, which is approximately 4.41 billion US dollars in 2025 per the company's financial report. The brand's success made Isaac Andic one of the richest men in Spain and the richest in Catalonia, while Mango stands as one of the region's unicorn business success stories. This is why Andic's death ignited such public fascination. Mango is a point of pride in Catalonia, and now there's an ominous cloud hanging over its head. At the time of his father's death, Jonathan was responsible for Mango Man, the brand's men's line. He'd also served as vice chair of the group under his father, who had served as the acting chair since 2012. The elder Andic reportedly delegated more responsibilities to Jonathan in 2014 as part of his succession planning, something most fashion businesses struggle with. Following poor financial results, Isaac took the reins once more in 2015, eventually promoting the brand's general manager, Tony Ruiz, to CEO in 2020. Per Bloomberg, sources say that Jonathan was not directly responsible for the company's challenges and that they were the result of a failed turnaround strategy for Mango to align its operations more closely with Zara, one of its main competitors. According to people familiar with Jonathan, he's struggled personally and professionally since. Immediately following Andic's death, Jonathan stepped away from his day-to-day responsibilities at Mango Man. 6 weeks later, in January 2025, the scion was named executive vice president of Mango's holding company. In July, he and his two sisters, Judith and Sarah Andic, officially inherited the holding companies that manage most of the Mango Group, along with Andic's real estate assets. The three heirs now control 95% of the global billion-dollar business that makes up the brand. In December of 2025, a media leak reported that the children also finalized a settlement with Estefania Newth, Andic's most recent partner, for 27 million euros, a significant cut from her initial claim for 70 million, but an increase from the 5 million euros that was bequeathed to her in the patriarch's will. Initial investigations by local police suggested Andic's death was accidental, with Jonathan insisting, according to the New York Post and other reports, that his father slipped and fell while his back was turned. A judge temporarily dismissed the case for a lack of evidence in January 2025, though El País reported in October of last year that police continued investigations due to the suspicious circumstances around the death. The location is not considered particularly perilous, and there had been no other witnesses.
As the Spanish paper reported at the time, despite a lack of conclusive evidence in the investigation, local police had found a series of clues that, together, led them to move away from the idea of a mere accident and closer to the possibility of murder. Namely, Newth testified that the father and son had tense relations, which were understood to be about money and Isaac's will. Jonathan surrendered his phone to the police in September 2025, after which, according to Bloomberg and others, the Scion's status in the case changed from witness to suspect. Last week, The Guardian reported that the judge, Raquel Nieto Galvan, said in a writ connected to the son's arrest that there was evidence to suggest that Jonathan played an active and premeditated role in his father's death, effectively elevating the case to a murder investigation. The writ also suggested that the son's WhatsApp messages expressed feelings of hatred, resentment, and thoughts of death, and blaming his father for the situation. Jonathan Andick has refuted this characterization. That same order, per the Financial Times, cited witnesses who revealed that the father's relationship with his son had deteriorated in the final months of Isaac's life due to Jonathan's professional and personal woes following his time running Mango in the 2010s, in addition to, most significantly, his alleged frustrations over the potential division of the family patrimony and his father's will. Some reports, including Bloomberg and El País, cite court documents that reportedly indicate Andick's will was changed or was in the process of changing not long before he died. According to a court order for the son's arrest, the elder Andick planned on setting up a charity that would receive part of his fortune upon his death. The same court documents cited the heir's obsession with money as a reason to continue to investigate him as a suspect. The Andick family has stood behind Jonathan from the beginning, and he continued to deny any foul play in his open letter to Mango staff, the first time he spoke publicly about the case. In the memo, Jonathan wrote that he would temporarily step down because the demands of the case would keep him from fulfilling his commitments to the company. Despite his current role reportedly not carrying any executive responsibilities, he never had full control of the company. He reported to his father when he gained more responsibility in the 2010s and then to Ruiz. It is Ruiz who generally is lauded for turning the Mango ship around. Jonathan also denied that his relationship with his father had soured. "I want to express from the heart that I have deeply loved and still deeply love my family, and in a very special way, my father," he said in a letter. "We shared many happy, endearing, and affectionate moments together. As happens in so many families, we've also gone through difficult and complex times, which we overcame with great effort, generosity, and support. The love, respect, and bond we have always felt are part of the DNA of our family, as those who know us well are aware." Jonathan cast the investigation and the media storm around the case as a public narrative that's been built around a partial, decontextualized, and distorted view, which has generated a perception of guilt that's far removed from reality. He added that he will face the situation with his family's full support and with the tranquility and conviction that the facts will clearly demonstrate my innocence and that the truth will prevail. In a separate memo addressed to Mango's staff, Ruiz expressed his support for Andick, underscoring that the company's board members are also behind him. Despite the frenzy around the case, Mango seems to be chugging along, doing business as usual. On June 4th, the brand will release a collaboration with the beloved New York-based indie label Eckhaus Lotta, throwing its hat in the ring as a more affordable labels, including Zara and Gap, tap buzzy fashion names like Willy Chavarria and Victoria Beckham for high-profile limited capsules. Here's another article that I just couldn't fit in the past weeks. This is "How I'm Wrestling with Miles Davis's Complicated Legacy as Artist and Abuser." In honor of the centennial of Davis's birth, one writer reflects on the late artist's enduring impact and offers a musical roadmap through which to navigate his five-decade career. This is by Jimmy Briggs on May 24th. "In 1985, I couldn't escape trumpeter Miles Davis. It seemed like he was everywhere,"
raspy-voiced, hidden behind sunglasses, chewing gum, always intimidating. I first saw him in a commercial for Honda scooters as part of a multi-year campaign that included Grace Jones, Lou Reed, and Devo. In his spot, Davis is leaning against a scooter, wearing a full-length leather jacket and baggy pants and holding a trumpet. His one line speaks multitudes. "I'll play first, and I'll tell you about it later. Maybe." That fall, I watched him in an episode of Miami Vice called Junk Love, in which he played an ill-fated pimp named Ivory Jones. A week later, there he was again, playing at the start of a music video on MTV for the title track of the album Sun City by Artists United Against Apartheid. One of my all-time favorite songs came out that year as well, Perfect Way, by synth pop funk group Skritti Politti. The following year, Davis released the album Tutu with a personally beloved cover of Perfect Way. In the ensuing years, I understood the Miles Davis I discovered as a teenager, but one of the many iterations he birthed in a life of perpetual innovation, reinvention, and controversy. 25 years after his death, people around the world, from St. Louis to Paris, New York to Tokyo, are seizing the centennial of Miles Davis's birth this month to decipher his enduring impact across genre of music, fashion, and politics. Record labels are re-releasing some of his most beloved recordings in expanded editions, including 1957's Birth of the Cool and the legendary concert set Live at the Plugged Nickel from 1965. Additionally, a Mick Jagger-produced feature about his affair with French actress Juliette Gréco, Miles and Juliet, is forthcoming, and jazz hubs such as Birdland, the Montreux Festival, and Jazz at Lincoln Center are playing homage to key periods in his creative oeuvre. Dubbed the Prince of Darkness for a brooding presence on stage and aloof demeanor off it, it must be acknowledged that he was also a motherfucker, a term he used often when talking about musicians he deeply admired. He was also infamous for disputes over recording credits throughout his career, and in later life was rebuked for physical abuse toward his wives, most famously by Pearl Klieg in her 1990 feminist landmark, Mad at Miles, A Black Woman's Guide to Truth. In a five-decade career that generated around 60 studio albums, at least 36 live albums, 3 films, 8 Grammy Awards, and induction into the Rock and Roll Hall of Fame, perhaps the best way to grasp the maddening, awe-inspiring journey of East St. Louis, Illinois reared Miles Dewey Davis III is through the love, the music he loved to create, disassemble, and reimagine. The following albums, I believe, provide a roadmap. Number 1, Kind of Blue, 1959. Still the best-selling jazz album of all time with familiar hits such as Blue and Green, So What, and Freddie Freeloader. Number 2, Sketches of Spain, 1960. Inspired by Spanish composer Joaquin Rodrigo's 1939 guitar concerto, Concierto de Aranjuez, Sketches is an orchestral masterpiece and Davis's third successful collaboration with composer and arranger Gil Evans after Miles Ahead and Porgy and Bess. Number 3, In a Silent Way, 1969. Second wife Betty Davis, a grossly underappreciated funk musician, heavily influenced this foray into jazz and rock fusion. Miles forsook his long-held Black Ivy fashion sensibilities for an Afro-futuristic persona with psychedelic shirts, colored shades, and tight pants. Number 4, On the Corner, 1972. Considered a singular failure at the time of its release, the heavily looped and tape-sliced effort is now seen as a building block of hip-hop sampling and ambient groove. Artists ranging from Brian Eno, Questlove, Sonic Youth, and Radiohead laud its prescience. And number 5, Tutu, 1986. Having written a track for Davis that was ultimately dropped from the album, Prince was a major inspiration for Tutu. The two performed together at Paisley Park in Minneapolis a year after its release. A bootleg CD recording of that mythical performance remains one of my most cherished possessions. Chameleon, bandleader, maverick, abuser, icon, motherfucker.
I'm still wrestling uncomfortably with Miles Davis and his creative genius, as I continue to do with too many other famous artists, men, accused of committing harm toward women and children, the community around them, or themselves. To be sure, Miles Davis's musical legacy demands to be celebrated, discussed, and performed for his centennial birthday observance. Still, I may forego the public spectacles this year and play one of his earlier classic recordings, alone at my desk, waiting to get lost for a brief period in the beauty. Next up is a really long article that never fit into any of my previous recordings. This is Moneyball. Trinidad Chambliss is making millions playing college football. The NCAA wants to stop him. The 23-year-old star quarterback talks to Vanity Fair about his landmark legal case, his coaches past and present, and his upcoming season at Ole Miss. This is by Romani Jones on April 29th. On a Saturday morning in March, college senior Trinidad Chambliss arrives at the Olivia and Archie Manning Athletics Performance Center at the University of Mississippi in his black Jeep Grand Cherokee for an interview arranged by his agent. 5 years ago, his car would have warranted an NCAA investigation, and his agent, just the fact of having one, would have immediately ended Chambliss's college career. Now, the most shocking thing is that his vehicle is so modest, and that, rather than enter the NFL draft, he's heading into his sixth year of college. He'll make more money for the upcoming season than he would have in 2 years as a second late-round pick, where experts projected his selection in this year's draft would be. "I have a financial advisor, I have an agent, I have a marketing agency," Chambliss tells me on Saturday, still trying to believe it himself. When he started college, Chambliss recalls, it was, "Okay, I have $100 to spend on my groceries for these 2 weeks." It's just wild to see, like, the first check hit, and it's like, wow, I have that much money. That's crazy. College athletics are changing at a breakneck pace. The nexus of college football's past, present, and future is embodied in this young man from Grand Rapids, Michigan. His journey recalls the charm of days gone by, where the love of the game was its glue. The present is reflected in his decision to leave one small school for another's bigger stage and deeper pockets, and his future, a raging battle between the state courts and the NCAA, will be a bellwether for all college sports. A highlight reel of big money and college athletics. In 2021, the Supreme Court unanimously ruled the NCAA's restrictions on educated-related benefits violated antitrust law, striking down the notion of amateurism, which the NCAA had used to justify banning player pay. And so, players were allowed to profit from the rights to their name, image, and likeness, NIL. A separate 2025 case paved the way for athletes to enter revenue-sharing deals with their schools. Add to this the NCAA transfer portal, which effectively allows athletes and coaches to swipe right. Enter college athletes who want to stay in school and play for longer. Walter Byers, the architect of the NCAA, once compared the thing he helped build to a plantation, but now the body has lost its control over athletes and their money, and it's treating Chambliss's case as a last stand. "The NCAA's entire business model is illegal and unenforceable," says Andrew Cooper, executive director of United College Athletics Association, a nonprofit players group. "So what the NCAA is trying to do, for whatever reason, is waste lots of resources to drag this out for as long as possible." An NCAA spokesperson tells Vanity Fair, "The vast majority of legal challenges to the NCAA's eligibility rules have failed, and these attempts to undermine college sports eligibility rules are robbing high school athletes of the opportunity to compete and get a scholarship, a life-changing opportunity for many young people." The story of Trinidad Chambliss has the hallmarks of sports cinema, the unassuming hero from an inauspicious beginning in search of a chance. Chambliss played his senior year of high school 6 years ago in the fall of 2020. In peak pandemic times, even something as simple as working out was a challenge, so his coaches at Forest Hills Northern High School personally delivered weights to players' homes. Lockdown also made exposure hard to come by for players like Chambliss.
Because of COVID, it really, really knocked everybody in his class, says Cheryl Chambliss, Trinidad's mother, referring to the athletes who graduated high school in those years, especially him, for a loop because the recruiting was little to nothing. Chambliss was a talented multi-sport athlete, but undersized, even by Division II standards. He was always chasing weight, and chasing weight is not easy, says his dad, Trent, who basically trained Trinidad from birth. His name, by the way, has nothing to do with the country. His mother has told reporters that she would have named a girl Trinity, and therefore named her son Trinidad. Around the town of Oxford, Mississippi, however, the flag of Trinidad and Tobago flies on dozens of homes for the local hero. In 2021, Chambliss arrived at Ferris State University, a Division II powerhouse an hour from Grand Rapids. His first year, he redshirted, meaning he joined the team but did not play, thereby retaining a season of eligibility. In 2022, Chambliss suffered from tonsillitis and sleep apnea. Both those years, Ferris won the national championship. When Chambliss finally hit the field in 2023 as the backup quarterback, the team went 8-3. In 2024, he was the starter, but threw two interceptions in the opener. "I lost the game," Chambliss said, "and it was a huge game." He fought self-doubt, but the bounce back was immediate. Chambliss threw 10 touchdowns in the next four games. By the middle of the season, Ferris State coach Tony Anise says, "You're staying. You're saying he's the best player in Division II." The Bulldogs dominated the rest of their season, won another national championship, and Chambliss finished third in voting for the Harlan Hill Trophy, awarded to the best player in Division II football. His private quarterback coach, Steve Calhoun, leveled with the pupil. "After that national championship game that they won, I said, 'Hey, T, like, you've outgrown the Division II Ferris State level,'" he says. 4 months later, Chambliss committed to play at the University of Mississippi, known as Ole Miss. "I trusted the people at Ferris State. I trusted my community there. I trusted my teammates, and it was tough," he says, "but that was a very small window to bet on myself and provide for my family and for myself." His coach understood. "I love Trinidad, and I think he loves me," Anise says, "but millions of dollars is going to matter more than love." After Ole Miss's starting quarterback suffered an ankle injury in week two, Chambliss took the reins and thrived. And then, at the very end of the 2025 season, after months of speculation in national sports media, Ole Miss head coach Lane Kiffin bailed for bitter rival LSU and a $91 million contract. The team was on the precipice of the college football playoff, a feat the school had not done since the format's inception in 2014. Kiffin was excoriated by fans and media for abandoning his team, but neither Chambliss nor his family begrudged the coach for leaving. "I don't know why, what it would have looked like," Chambliss says, "if they made the championship game." The task of winning it all fell to Pete Golding, who had been defensive coordinator under Kiffin and a staff in flux, composed of some assistants who worked for both Ole Miss and LSU at certain points. As the new head coach, Golding felt his staff was capable, but when it came to the plan, "I don't think clear is the right word," he said. He saw no reason for Chambliss to take on any additional pressure. "A quarterback, by image, is going to be the leader," Golding says, "but I think the biggest thing for us is like, look, man, we don't need anybody to do anything they haven't done up to this point, right?" Chambliss responded with three excellent performances in the college football playoff, but it ended in a 31-27 loss to University of Miami Hurricanes with 18 seconds left. What was more, Chambliss knew he may have played his last college football game. Because Chambliss had redshirted in 2021 and could not play the following year because of illness, 2023 was his first season as a player and 2025 his third. Under those circumstances, NCAA protocol is for a school to apply for one more season of eligibility. Given Chambliss's documented illness, he, his family, and the compliance department at Mississippi expected his application to be approved. On January 9th this year, the day after the heartbreaker loss, his waiver request was denied. In December, even after leaving for LSU, Kiffin had called Arkansas attorney Tom Mars about Chambliss's case. Mars thought, "Here's a guy with a mountain of medical records, a doctor who said he was incapacitated, and the NCAA said they're not going to look at it."
Mars told Chambliss's agent, Fletcher Smith, that they would have to sue the NCAA. There's all kinds of reasons they're not going to grant this waiver, Mars said, none of which have to do with the merits. To Vanity Fair, the NCAA says this characterization is false and that they provided significant information regarding the decision. In a widely released extensive statement, the NCAA said that Chambliss had failed to submit sufficient documentation of his illness while at Ferris and thereby didn't meet the criteria for an extension. Chambliss calls the situation ridiculous. Cheryl takes personal offense, as a mother, at the notion that it was anything other than what they've asserted. What people don't really realize is that when you have something like that with the swelling of the glands and the tonsils and all of that, people's had, you know, a tragedy occur in their sleep, Trent Chambliss says. They want to look at maybe a broken bone or a limb or whatever, but if you're not well, you're not well. Chambliss appealed the NCAA's decision and sued the NCAA in Mississippi State Court, requesting an injunction that would allow him to play immediately, which he was granted, and in March, the Mississippi Supreme Court denied the NCAA's request to appeal the lower court's injunction. Mars, who is working with an Oxford attorney, William Liston, on the case, has a doozy of a theory. Eligibility agreements in college sports are between the NCAA and its member schools. Technically, Mississippi applied for Chambliss's waiver, but the NCAA is duty-bound to support its athletes. We know that because its mission statement says it exists to serve students, Mars said. Chambliss, he says, was damaged because they refused to follow their own rules. In 2026, those damages would be stadium size. In 2024, Bryce Underwood, signed to play quarterback for Michigan, reportedly for $3 million per season. Chambliss, armed with rare leverage after a spectacular 2025 season, scored a one-season salary far greater than that. Chambliss's case is setting up a blueprint for state-by-state litigation, Cooper says. The irony is unavoidable. To win in court, the organization must dispute its obligation to its athletes. But where the NCAA truly wants to win is in Congress, which it has spent years and millions of dollars lobbying. Cooper says they're trying to delay the inevitable and hope that Congress miraculously grants them a blank check bailout through the SCORE Act, a bipartisan bill that would standardize NIL rules and, most importantly, deem athletes as non-employees. The bill has not been brought to the House floor for a vote. I think they've used Chambliss as a pawn in this lobbying effort that seems to be their sole focus in life, Mars says. That's the only logical explanation I've been able to come up with. Everyone around Chambliss, including his lawyer, is certain he'll play this fall. I care about my win-loss record, Mars says. Chambliss has seemingly gone pro, but stayed in school. And the body that sold stories like Chambliss's for years, who swore compensating players would cheapen the game, is the only entity who wants his story to end. That is college sports in 2026. I'm going to pause here to remind you that you're listening to the Vanity Fair Hour on Sun Sounds of Arizona. And my name is Amy Smith. I'm your volunteer broadcaster for this program. We're currently reading from VanityFair.com. We're catching up on articles that just didn't fit in the past couple weeks' episodes for whatever reason. We're going to continue with the sports theme. This headline, Roger Goodell's Hollywood Blitz, Why All the Other Moguls Have to Kiss the Ring. Lachlan Cartwright chops it up with the NFL commissioner, entertaining bids from every studio head in town as they duke it out for the most valuable thing on TV. This is from May 5th. One evening in March, a healthy slice of the ruling class of media, politics, entertainment, and sports gathered in New York City to celebrate Rupert Murdoch's 95th birthday. Among the A-listers who descended upon the grill, his son, Lachlan Murdoch, his ex-wife, Wendy Dang Murdoch, Jared Kushner and Ivanka Trump, Hugh Jackman, Michael Bloomberg, Tony Blair, Barry Diller, and Andrew Lloyd Webber. Also, Dallas Cowboys owner Jerry Jones, New England Patriots proprietor Robert Kraft, and NFL commissioner Roger Goodell. That football tycoons occupied a chunk of the bold-faced names was not a coincidence. The sport, and Goodell in particular, has become a power center.
And like any other power center, this one comes with internecine battles, petty rivalries, and lots of money. Goodell has become the envy of all the other sporting leagues for the way he's been able to parcel out air and streaming rights. Amazon has Thursday night football, CBS and Fox have Sunday afternoons, NBC has Sunday nights. Monday night is the domain of ESPN and ABC. YouTube has the NFL Sunday Ticket, and Netflix has Christmas Day. And 86 of the top 100 TV broadcasts in 2025 were NFL games. But in 2024, the National Basketball Association inked a monster $76 billion deal with Amazon, NBC Universal, and Disney. At first, it had Goodell and the NFL fuming, and then they began salivating at the prospect that they could improve on their existing $110 billion contract. And as live sports become the ultimate subscription driver, broadcast partners and streamers are fighting over every bit they can, putting Goodell in an enviable position as the ultimate media kingpin. The media landscape is changing quickly, and it's not because we're changing it, it's because that's where the consumers are going, Goodell tells me when we meet at his palatial NFL office the day before Murdoch's party. People think we're leading it. We're actually going where the consumers are, and I think that's a fundamental thing that you have to spend a lot of time learning and trying to understand. It is perhaps Murdoch, if anyone, whom Goodell vaunts as a model titan, as Goodell pushes for a deal that will cement his own legacy. Murdoch is a true visionary, Goodell says, on the way he builds everything, but what always struck me about him is he looked at things longer term. Over the past few months, the Murdoch empire has been a thorn in Goodell's side, as the Department of Justice has announced an investigation into how expensive and difficult it has become for NFL fans to watch games. The Wall Street Journal, Fox, and the New York Post have steadily aired accusations of anti-competitive, anti-consumer tactics. The accusations have irked the NFL and Goodell. Well, I don't agree with that because 88% of our games, roughly, are on broadcast television, Goodell tells me, pushing back. The other 12% are on platforms that are incredibly widely distributed, and people are already there. Netflix is not a small distribution. In fact, you can make an argument it's bigger than some of the networks. Goodell has been politically savvy from the cradle. His father, Charles, was a U.S. senator appointed by New York Governor Nelson Rockefeller to Robert F. Kennedy's seat after his assassination. Charles, the descendant of a prominent New York abolitionist, was among the loudest Republican voices against the Vietnam War. Roger, one of five children, joined the NFL in 1982, working under Commissioner Pete Rozelle. After a brief stint with the New York Jets, he returned to the league office, becoming commissioner in 2006. As a businessman, he's direct, he's aggressive, says Versant CEO Mark Lazarus, who negotiated deals with Goodell when Lazarus was running NBC Sports. He's well prepared for any discussion. There aren't many, if any, things in discussions that we've had ever that he didn't have a, I may have not have liked his answers, but that he didn't have an answer or a counterpoint to. Jones recalled being asked by a fellow owner whether Goodell, who he had known in NFL marketing negotiations, was tough enough to be commissioner. I said, "Boys, don't worry about it. He bit as a puppy. He bit hard as a puppy. He will bite back," Jones tells me in his trademark Texarkana accent. Unlike other sports, the NFL has become entertainment crack. And as Jones puts it to me, the NFL is a soap opera 365 days of the year. Goodell has 32 constituents, the owners of the teams, who have come to trust and respect him as he's increased their wealth through rivers of media deal gold. Part of Goodell and his team's strategy has been to examine the value they're creating for their media partners. He's a great negotiator and is sitting on top of one of the last must-see real-time day and date broadcasts. So he has a lot of great cards to play, the former CAA chairman and co-founder Michael Ovitz, a friend of Goodell's, tells me. Kraft describes Goodell as a hard negotiator who is almost relentless in a positive way. Sometimes we have to calm him down. He's so good at it. With a limited supply of games, but seemingly unlimited demand from the streamers, the NFL has become a cash-minting media company with an incredibly valuable product.
My recollection of the negotiations is they were much more about what you were going to get for the money that you were going to pay, and much less about the money you were going to pay, and also much less about what games you're going to get, former president of ESPN John Skipper says, meaning, as he clarifies, at least in my experience, the NFL did not negotiate much on price. Thanks to David Ellison's Paramount purchase, Goodell has used a change of control provision in the contract to kickstart talks to renegotiate their deal and then set the market for the other partners. We look at the numbers, we look at the data, we look at the value behind it all, Hans Schroeder, the chief operating officer at NFL Media, tells me. And yes, I think we think our rights are driving even more value today. As Roger said, our rights are undervalued. The drumbeat started as soon as the Super Bowl was over. In late March, the Wall Street Journal reported that Netflix, hungry for more NFL, is looking at a Thanksgiving Eve game plus an international match to add to its Christmas Day package. CNBC reported that the NFL and Paramount Skydance were discussing a deal that could cost CBS an extra $1 billion or more. It's up for debate whether any of the key media partners are making money from the NFL rights they bought, and none want to discuss it on the record. Rather, they believe in the intangible benefits of being in partnership with the NFL. Having the rights buys you leverage with distributors, advertisers, and subscribers, and it's a promotional vehicle for CBS or Amazon or NBC to plug new series as they try to manifest new hits. Part of it is we push our partners to do the best they can do with it, says Kraft, who chairs the league's media committee. What we see happening now is they're bundling our content with other content they have that's not as strong and have people bidding on that basis. And we want to get our fair value, and I think that's what's really driving us. Viewing figures leave no doubt that YouTube is the new TV, and Netflix is looking more and more like a broadcaster, having decided to add advertising. The streamers are essentially taking a page from the Murdoch playbook. When the media mogul created Fox in 1986, he looked to the NFL as a way to attract eyeballs, and then he added NFL rights in the 1994 season to develop affiliates and bring in a bigger audience. Producing live sports at scale is an incredibly complex job. The likes of

portfolio as a whole. So we would certainly consider balancing or rebalancing our portfolio as we move forward when those opportunities become available, Fox CEO Lachlan Murdoch said on an earnings call earlier this year. But losing NFL rights would be an existential threat to Fox as much as any of the rights holders. The NFL doesn't need to fight. They don't care. If you decide to enter into a fight, you are going to lose, Skipper says. So they would be very persuasive if they say, sorry, we don't want to wait till 29, and everybody's going to have their press officer write a statement that says, oh, we were so excited to get the chance to continue our relationship with the most valuable content in the world. With negotiations expected to pick up through the summer, one eventuality is the same partners lock down similar packages. There may be nips and tucks that would allow for the creation of another package, likely for a streamer, but the partners will then need to find ways to pay up, which will mean finding savings in other parts of their businesses and passing on the extra cost to fans. Sports and live content is unique, and I think we stand in a unique spot in that ecosystem, Goodell tells me. So I think we create value. You know, everyone, every business makes calculations and has to make determinations of the cost of things, and also how they allocate their resources, capital, and otherwise. At the Super Bowl halftime show, Bad Bunny belted out his hits, Titi Me Pregunto, Yo Perro Sola, and Monaco. Some were distracted by the controversy of it all, but in reality, it was a masterstroke by the NFL as it looks to bring in a larger international audience, Latin America, South America, Hispanics. The international horizon is also where there's more money to be made. The NFL is currently shopping for a mini package, what it calls a strip, which will incorporate a game in Australia in September along with domestic games. That looks likely to go to YouTube and Netflix. I think the commissioner is somebody whose heart looks a lot like NFL Shield, and he cares about the league, Schroeder says. He's worked really at one place his entire career. You know, he lives it, he breathes it, he sleeps it, and he's always thinking about a couple things. One is, what is best with the league and what's best for the league? And two, how do we always move forward? The NFL looks closely at how its media partners are performing, advertising, ratings, subscriptions, how they generate value from Thursday through Monday Night Football becomes part of the calculation. An 18th game would increase the league's value by billions. In our new labor agreement, I hope we go to 18 games and 2 preseason games. And then if we do that, it would allow us to hopefully go to 16 international games, so we would have every team every year play an international game, which would be built mainly through a streaming audience, Kraft tells me the day after Murdoch's birthday party. An old broadcast TV is in some ways the new broadcast TV. I believe that the majority of their games will stay on networks, former Fox Sports president David Hill tells me about the next iteration of the rights deals. Until the streamers are in a position to say that we can give you the same bulk audiences that the networks can, which I don't know if they can at the moment, or I don't know if the NFL at this stage is going to make that fit, but what I think will happen is that the percentage of games on networks will come down slightly and the percentage of games on streamers will go up slightly. YouTube, Amazon, and Netflix have one big advantage over the competition. They have massive global footprints outside the U.S. Netflix, whose strategy has always been about binge-watching, has also come around to the live events formula. From NFL headquarters in New York, Goodell tells me it was 10 years of conversations with Amazon and team owners before the streamer landed its Thursday night package. That package had previously been held by Fox, CBS, and NBC, who all opted not to pursue it because they had their strength in the Sunday packages. I think streamers bring innovation. They bring technology, Goodell says. They bring an important platform. From YouTube, we've learned a lot. The importance of creators and influencers, how they've done that. They took over Sunday Ticket, which is a package that we thought could have a lot more innovation, and they've done an amazing job with it. Goodell, who has not visited Australia before, will make 3 trips in 6 months down under ahead of the first ever game in Melbourne between the Los Angeles Rams and the San Francisco 49ers in September. When he isn't negotiating deals and at games, he finds solace in his man cave at his New York home. Everyone got a look at my man cave back in COVID, Goodell tells me, referring to having to do NFL

0: draft from his innermost fiefdom before adding, "I hope not to do that again." When I asked the 67-year-old about succession, he acknowledges it's on his mind. "That's one of the things that you spend a lot of time focusing on," he says. Brian Rollup, who was responsible for the NFL's media businesses, was seen as a replacement until he left last year to run the PGA. He has created a situation that the shoes would be hard to fill. On the other hand, it would be tremendously attractive for an outstanding talent, Jones tells me. "One thing is for certain, much like the Oscars defecting from ABC to YouTube in 2029, the Super Bowl could be shown on a streamer in the next decade, if the price is right. I always thought that when we were negotiating with the NFL, the boys would turn up with ski masks and AK-47s. Hill, who negotiated a number of deals when he was running Fox Sports, says, laughing. At Levi's Stadium in Santa Clara, California, in early February, fans gathered for Super Bowl 60, where the Seattle Seahawks would ultimately defeat the New England Patriots. For the privilege of watching an underwhelming game and a much more whelming live performance by Bad Bunny, the cheapest tickets went for just over $4,000 a pop. The stadium's capacity is more than 68,000. The math tells the stakes. In a long glass-fronted suite with tiered leather seating sat YouTube CEO Neil Moen, Netflix co-CEO Ted Sarandos, Google CEO Sundar Pichai, Axel Springer CEO and Netflix board member Matthias Dopfner, and soon-to-be Disney CEO Josh D'Amaro, and Paramount Skydance CEO David Ellison. The men were gathered to kiss Goodell's ring. "It was a super relaxed atmosphere," Dopfner tells me in April, recalling what was his first Super Bowl. "The moguls were just chatting," he says, "from gossip to serious business talks, and then just focusing on the game and the whole event and the entertainment part of it, which is also very important, and having fun. That's partly how, as he puts it, Roger Goodell has created the most valuable sports rights in the world. The NFL stands symbolically for success and for mass audiences, and in the way everybody wants to be part of that success. And I think that's why there's a lot of competition for the events, that everyone is trying to get a piece of it," says Dopfner, "that it's a reflection of Roger's success over more than four decades." And with Dopfner, Goodell has created one more fan and one more partner. The day after the big fun game, Dopfner's Bild, Germany's popular tabloid newspaper, and the NFL announced a partnership. Well, this has definitely been a random grouping of articles. Our next one, a letter from Vatican City. Who is Christopher Ola, the Anthropic co-founder welcomed by Pope Leo? The pontiff delivered a fiery screed against AI as Ola, the company's interpretability research lead, sat just a few seats away. This is by Aaron Vanderhoof on May 26th. On Monday, May 25th, Pope Leo XIV read a fiery anti-AI encyclical, the term for an official letter delivered from the pontiff to a group at the Vatican that included two cardinals and a few Catholic theologians. But one person on the guest list caught onlookers off guard. The group also included Christopher Ola, an Anthropic co-founder and the company's interpretability research lead, wearing a workaday navy suit and shaking the hand of the pontiff. On Monday, the company said that Ola had been invited to deliver his own remarks at the Vatican and shared a copy of his speech to its press site. Leo's encyclical, entitled Magnifica Humanitas, Latin for Magnificent Humanity, was fervently opposed to unchecked artificial intelligence, presenting a cogent outline of what separates humans from machines. So-called artificial intelligences do not undergo experiences, do not possess a body, do not feel joy or pain, do not mature through relationships, and do not know from within what love, work, friendship, or responsibility mean, Leo said. Nor do they have a moral conscience, since they do not judge good and evil, grasp the ultimate meaning of situations, or bear responsibility for consequences. The Pope also argued that this technology can't be considered moral because it was developed and owned exclusively by private companies. Yet the Pope also invited Ola, a representative from one of those private companies, to contribute his own remarks. In his speech, Ola praised Leo and focused on his hope that people outside of the AI industry will continue to discuss these issues. We need more of the world, religious communities, civil society, scholars, governments, and indeed all people of goodwill, to do what His Holiness has done here, to take this seriously, to look closely, and to push events in a better direction, Ola said Monday. We need informed critics who will tell the labs when we are failing. We need moral voices that the incentives cannot bend. It's not common for outsiders to be invited to events like this one, a senior Vatican source told the National Catholic Reporter on Monday. Yet Ola's invite was also a sign that under Leo, the Vatican wants to have a seat at the high-tech table. The gesture is in fact an expression of the great willingness and desire for us to enter into or participate more fully in the dialogues that are going on, the Vatican source says. Cardinal Blaise Kupich, a bishop from the Pope's home city of Chicago, told the New York Times he hoped for collaboration between tech companies and the church. I think that openness on the part of Mr. Ola, as well as the Holy Father, can be the bridge by which all that can happen, he said. For the last few years, much of the press's attention has been focused on Anthropic's CEO, Dario Amodei, who declined to give Vanity Fair an interview when approached by the magazine earlier this year. Yet Ola, one of the original seven OpenAI employees who left to found Anthropic, has also been a crucial part of the company's quest to brand itself a safer AI alternative. Ola's team at Anthropic researches AI's ethical orientation, or lack thereof. Its findings occasionally go viral. In 2024, Time named him one of the 100 most influential people in AI. Raised in Canada, Ola worked on projects related to 3D printing after receiving a Thiel Fellowship in 2012. The program, founded by conservative billionaire Peter Thiel, pays young people to work on a startup or research project after skipping or stopping college. After finishing his 2 years as a Thiel Fellow, Ola went on to an internship at Google, where he helped develop Deep Dream, a neural network project that created psychedelic art. At OpenAI, Ola ran an interpretability research lab where he designed a project that helped explain what was going on as the team built its large language model. In late 2020, he followed Amodei out of the company. On his X account, Ola has reposted comments from other employees who have left OpenAI, at least one of whom said they were not satisfied with the company's commitment to safety. When Anthropic was engaged in a public battle with the Department of Defense over its use of its models, Ola also reshared an amicus brief filed by Catholic moral theologians in support of Anthropic's case. Ola is an active blogger and seems to be part of the social network that has sprung up around the pursuit of artificial intelligence in the Bay Area. In 2022, he wrote a blog post about his search for a romantic partner, which was picked up by Wired. In the post, he mentions his passion for the beauty of math and science, his search for wholesomeness in his life, and his politically moderate leanings. Ola also says that he values moral connection and discussed his veganism. He mentioned his mixed emotions about the effective altruism movement, in which tech-inclined people organize along a set of values to benefit humanity. I'm very dedicated to doing what I believe to be morally right. I think some people find me frustratingly scrupulous, but I think for others I can help them feel supported in holding true to their own values, even when we differ, Ola noted in the blog post. However, there are also some things I disagree with the EA mainstream on, and I generally value moral independence. The post may help to explain why Ola was Anthropic's pick for the Pope. In it, Ola says he was raised as an evangelical Christian with creationist leanings until he became an atheist around the age of 15. In his remarks at the Vatican, he demonstrated some facility with the language of the Christian tradition, citing concepts like discernment, human flourishing, and the Church's history of concern for the global poor. But his remarks were secular in nature, and in them, he also conceded that his company's tools present a challenge to the future of human labor. We dwell so often on what divides us, but humanity, full of dignity and conscience, science has so much common ground, Ola said before Pope Leo. In conversations we at Anthropic have had with leaders across faith and cultural traditions, we found one shared and deeply held conviction. If this technology is coming, it must go well for our common home and for the children to come. And our last article for this hour, Fait Accompli. John Lennon, Chance the Rapper, Elizabeth Alexander, and Lonnie Ali were honored at the annual Gordon Parks Gala. This is by Jimmy Briggs on May 20th. On Tuesday evening at Cipriani in Midtown Manhattan, scores of celebrated figures in the arts, philanthropy, and social justice came together for the 20th anniversary gala of the Gordon Parks Foundation. Among those on hand were Colin Kaepernick, Darren Walker, Annie Leibovitz, Tanya Lewis Lee. Her husband Spike was courtside at Madison Square Garden for the Knicks Come From Behind win, as well as power couple Swizz Beatz and Alicia Keys. The event has become a coveted beacon of light as one of the most highly anticipated gatherings of New York's social season. This year's honorees included Chance the Rapper, poet and Mellon Foundation president Elizabeth Alexander, Grammy-winning singer-songwriter John Lennon, artist Henry Taylor, and Lonnie Ali, widow of Muhammad Ali, and lifetime director and vice chair of the board of the Muhammad Ali Center in Louisville, Kentucky. Others who turned out for the annual celebration of creative excellence were Chelsea Clinton, Zadie Smith, Carrie Mae Weems, Delroy Lindo, Jacqueline Woodson, Jelani Cobb, and Catherine Gund. Gordon Parks, the photographer, filmmaker, author, and civil rights activist, was one of the 20th century's most consequential artists and narrator of the American experience, specifically regarding race and poverty. He established the foundation with his friend and collaborator at Life magazine, longtime editor Philippe B. Kuhnhart, Jr., and in 2007, a year after Parks' death at the age of 93, the foundation held its first gala, a relatively modest affair, in Midtown. Since 2017, awards and fellowships have been dispensed to dozens of recipients for achievement in photography, literature, journalism, art, film, and as of this year, music, to jazz pianist and composer Jason Moran. Peter W. Kuhnhart Jr., grandson of the foundation's co-founder, now leads the organization, which includes the Parks Archive and exhibition space in Pleasantville, New York. Gordon, Lonnie Ali told me prior to the gala, was actually two generations older than Muhammad. Referring to Parks' first article on Muhammad in 1966 for Life after his conversion to Islam, she said, "It was called The Redemption of the Champion. Gordon was not trying to redeem him in the ring, but to redeem him in American society. And the way he framed it was not to look at Muhammad as the pugilist, the boxer, the athlete. It was to look at the human side. I think Gordon felt it was incumbent upon him to mentor this young man, to help guide him through some of the things that Gordon knew Muhammad would be encountering." Baltimore-based photographer Devin Allen was among the first recipients of a fellowship in 2017 after his documentation of protests in his hometown in the wake of the killing of a young black man named Freddie Gray while in police custody. One of Allen's images landed on the cover of Time, putting him on the foundation's radar. "The lessons embedded in Gordon's photography," Allen noted, "have always been important in my journey. People are still moved by his work. He taught the new generation that photography is a weapon for telling our stories." 20 years ago, the day after my birthday, yours truly, along with some 2,000 other celebrants, filed into Riverside Church in Manhattan's Morningside Heights neighborhood on a cool spring-like morning. The occasion was Gordon Parks' public funeral. There were many tears shed for the larger-than-life figure who inspired so many Black Americans, myself included, to not only maintain our dignity and humanity, but also reinforce the truth that we were an integral part of America's narrative. Still, there was even more laughter, knowing smiles, and fond memories we shared of being in Gordon's presence or of working alongside him as I had the opportunity to do a decade earlier. I was a reporter at Life for many years. From his hardscrabble roots in rural Fort Scott, Kansas, he lived a seemingly magical life, excelling and transforming every creative field he entered. I thought about that long ago service while sitting in the audience at the gala. On Tuesday night, following a rousing performance of Victory Is Mine by the Anthony Morgan Inspirational Choir of Harlem, which led into a more subdued but moving appearance by Chance the Rapper, Peter W. Coonhart Jr. passionately addressed the enduring impact of Gordon Parks. When the foundation began, Gordon told us, "Take what I've started and carry it into the future," he recalled. "That future is now." That perfectly brings us to the end of our time here on the Vanity Fair Hour. Once again, you're listening to Sun Sounds of Arizona, and my name is Amy Smith. I'm your volunteer broadcaster for this program. Thank you so much for listening and indulging my need to fill in with some of these articles that I missed and really wanted to revisit. So I hope you'll join me next week for another full hour of stories from VanityFair.com. Thank you again for listening, and have a great week, everybody.
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2: 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I'm your volunteer reader, Kim Chupa Cornell. Our first story is the Indigenous Food Pyramid to Make Native America Healthy Again by Sean Griswold from Native News Online. Let's take a look at the Indigenous Food Pyramid. It's an indigenized mirror to the inverted triangle United States agriculture and health leaders unveiled in January to show America's food options for healthier diets, while determining priorities for food policy and commerce until 2030. The Indigenous Food Pyramid is an acrylic canvas painting from artist Joseph Arnu Picani, developed with the editorial staff of Cultivating Culture, to present a view on the relationship between the new federal nutrition policy and Indigenous food sovereignty practices. The pyramid is a way to talk about reporting by journalists at Cultivating Culture that shows how tribal sovereignty and food are intertwined to resolve disjointed conflicts shaped by contradictions from generations of United States trust and treaty policies with Native Americans. This includes journalism about returning salmon in Nez Perce, traditional food baskets in Zuni Pueblo, Wind River buffalo increasing student attendance, land management conflicts on hunting grounds for the five civilized tribes, or how Native-owned restaurants increase capital for cultural presence in front of international audiences. The Indigenous Food Pyramid has 27 items that all have an impact on cultural and nutritional health that happen to line up with the federal standard, while standing apart through tribal self-determination and land practices. This was shown recently by tribal consultation that specifically altered new rules for what retailers can sell to people who use the Supplemental Nutrition Assistance Program, a food aid service used by more than 540,000 Native Americans in 2025. The USDA released a staple food list that includes buffalo, salmon, wild rice, and blue corn. Other fruits like huckleberries or prickly pear cactus can be included by tribal or regional market request. All tribal governments raised concerns about the unique procurement challenges that tribal retailers face due to limited access to distribution networks, high transportation cost, and inconsistent supply chains, according to the USDA rule published May 8th on the Federal Register. Three respondents urged the USDA to consider traditional foods and locally produced foods as staple foods, such as bison, blue corn, wild rice, salmon, and chokecherries. The USDA appreciates those comments and agrees that traditional foods should count as staple foods. When the new U.S. food pyramid was announced in January, USDA Secretary Brooke Rollins said it would realign food systems to support American farmers, ranchers, and companies that grow and produce real food. That means more protein, dairy, vegetables, fruits, healthy fats, and whole grains on the American dinner table. Health and Human Services Secretary Robert F. Kennedy Jr. emphasized the need for real food and has gone on public tours, at times shirtless, to proclaim the position. American households must prioritize whole, nutrient-dense foods, Kennedy said after releasing the new pyramid. Protein, dairy, vegetables, fruits, healthy fats, and whole grains, and dramatically reduce highly processed foods. Federal dietary guidelines change every 5 years, and despite the visual change to the pyramid and the bold emphasis to loudly reject certain foods, much of the dietary advice is consistent with prior guidelines, according to nutrition experts. Ashley Carrillo is an assistant professor of practice for the School of Nutritional Sciences and Wellness at the University of Arizona. Previous iterations of the guidelines also prioritized protein and encouraged eating fruits and vegetables and choosing fiber-rich whole grains. Carrillo said, "A lot of what's changed is the emphasis on where those nutrients are coming from. From the indigenous food pyramid, you see 27 food sources: buffalo, salmon, sheep, elk, acorn, lilac, pinyon, dandelion, wild rice, maple, milkweed, turkey, mint, wild licorice, Coda NDNT, commas, lettuce, carrots, celery, red green chili, blue corn, beans, acorn squash, calabacitas, huckleberry, prickly pear, turnip. It does not fully represent every tribal region or food source. The items need to be translated into traditional languages. There could be a food pyramid for individual tribes and bands. Many are using food with language lessons. There could be numerous versions of the food pyramid. It identifies some of the animals and wildlife that are at the root of land practices foundational to native lifestyle and traditional food systems. Access to traditional food, or even simply fresh produce, is another element that can hinder healthy eating. In that way, cultivating culture reporting often shows the regeneration and restorative efforts necessary to bring back certain foods or plants that can evolve the indigenous food pyramid. The indigenous food pyramid presents options for both nutritional and cultural health that can be included with the new USDA guidelines to help inform decisions that impact people's overall well-being. The 400-page scientific report that accompanies these guidelines is going to inform policy decisions for the next 5 years, Carrillo said in her analysis about the new dietary guidelines. That's going to affect things like school lunches, federally funded healthcare facilities, and prisons. For a lot of people in those institutions, the food they get there is the bulk, if not the entirety, of their nutrition for the day. For cultivating culture, the Indigenous Food Pyramid is a map to report on Indigenous food sovereignty. There are many challenges to address on this topic alone, and extreme actions by the federal government that harm health go beyond a nifty pyramid. The Indigenous Food Pyramid represents food systems that currently exist for tribes in the United States and North America. It is a window that invites people to learn more about the richness of these food systems for all Americans and share serious discussions to define food sovereignty. Next story. Senate confirms prosecutor whose misconduct led to 9 felony case dismissals, including Wind River murder, by Elise Wild for Native News Online. The U.S. Senate confirmed Darren Smith as U.S. Attorney for Wyoming on Monday, days after 3 federal judges dismissed 9 criminal cases, including a murder case on the Wind River Reservation due to Smith's flagrant misconduct. The judges dismissed charges against 9 defendants on Friday after learning that in March, Smith reportedly told grand jurors that deliberations won't take long because the defendants were bad guys and murderers. The ruling determined the comments were prejudicial and tainted the jury. As well, during a break in proceedings, Smith gave his business card to jurors, inviting them to reach out to him. As the state's top federal prosecutor, Smith is responsible for prosecuting federal crimes, including all crimes within national parks, nearly all felony-level crimes on the Wind River Indian Reservation. Among the defendants whose charges were dismissed is Jose Benito Alcon, 34, charged with 1 count of first-degree murder for shooting a man in a moving car on the Wind River Reservation. He faced a mandatory life sentence for the crime. The dismissal order is stayed, meaning the charge will not be dismissed until Wednesday or until Smith declines to contest it, whichever occurs first. The dismissal is without prejudice, meaning Smith could impanel another grand jury and present the case again. In April, federal public defenders asked judges to dismiss charges against the defendants, citing Smith's comments to the jury. Tribes and missing and murdered people advocates in the state have been raising the alarm about Smith's conduct. On Thursday, the Northern Arapaho Business Council released a statement that read in part, "As Wyoming's highest-ranking federal prosecutor, Mr. Smith carries one of the most important responsibilities in Indian country, ensuring that justice is fairly and lawfully administered on the Wind River Reservation, home to the Northern Arapaho Tribe and Eastern Shoshone Tribe. His office is entrusted with prosecuting serious violent crimes under the Major Crimes Act, crimes that deeply impact Native families and communities. The tribe finds these actions deeply troubling and inconsistent with the solemn responsibility entrusted to the United States Attorney's Office. Federal prosecutors are expected to uphold the integrity of the justice system, not undermine it through reckless comments, improper familiarity with grand jurors, or conduct that creates the appearance of bias and prejudice. The stakes on the Wind River Reservation are far too high for carelessness." On Monday, before Smith's confirmation, the Eastern Shoshone Business Council released a statement in standing with the Northern Arapaho. This statement read in part, "Federal statutes and Supreme Court decisions have infringed on the Eastern Shoshone tribe's inherent sovereignty to prosecute crimes committed by non-Indians on the Wind River Reservation, as well as our ability to impose sentences that reflect the nature of serious violent crimes against our people. The U.S. Attorney's Office currently carries the mantle of prosecuting major crimes on the tribe's traditional homelands since time immemorial. It is through the U.S. Attorney's Office that our Native families and communities find justice, are ensured a fair and unbiased proceeding, and are made safe. Yet the interim United States Attorney, Darren Smith, shows a flippant disregard for the integrity of the justice system through reckless comments, improper familiarity with grand jurors, and conduct that creates the appearance of bias and prejudice. MMIP crisis and violent crimes. The MMIP crisis is prevalent across the country, with indigenous people being murdered at a rate 10 times the national average. Homicide is one of the leading causes of death for Native women, ages 10 to 24, and the fifth leading cause of death for Native women, ages 25 to 34. A 2024 FBI investigative review of Wyoming murder cases showed that the majority of the state's Native American homicide cases occur in or on the Wind River Reservation. Nicole Wagon, an enrolled member of the Northern Arapaho Tribe and a board member of MMIP Advocacy Group, MMIR 307, said Smith's conduct, putting justice at risk, extends beyond the state's reservation communities. "I speak from the reality our communities live every day, not from politics," Wagon told Native News Online. "For the people of Wind River, this is not procedural. It is not distant. It is deeply personal." Wagon is familiar with the judicial process involving serious crimes. Two of her daughters were murdered a year apart, one on the reservation and one off the reservation. "Every citizen should be alarmed when the integrity of federal prosecution is questioned at this level," Wagon said. "Accountability, transparency, and ethical leadership are not negotiable. They are essential. The people of Wind River deserve accountability. We deserve competent leadership, and above all, we deserve justice." You're listening to Native Sun on Sun Sounds of Arizona. I am your volunteer reader, Kim Chupa Cornell. Up next, six Indigenous films are nominated for Emmy Awards by Sandra Hale Schulman for Indian Country Today. Six Indigenous films have been nominated for Regional Emmy Awards, the highest recognition for the television industry. One film, Guardian of the Land, which aired on Oregon Public Broadcasting, is nominated for a Northwest Regional Emmy in two categories, the Cultural, Historical, and Director categories. The film explores indigenous views of Bigfoot as a protector of the land. Five films have been nominated for Pacific Southwest Regional Emmys, all of which aired as part of First Nations Experience Television, or FNX/TV, which is the only Native American Indigenous-focused broadcast network in the United States. The real winner may be FNX. The films nominated for Pacific Southwest Emmys were all part of FNX's slate of original programming. Created as a shared vision between the San Manuel Band of Mission Indians and the San Bernardino Community College District, FNX originates from the studios of KVCR-PBS in San Bernardino, California. They have been instrumental in placing indigenous content on TV networks, PBS affiliates, YouTube, online, and on their mobile app. Seeing these amazing writers, directors, and storytellers be nominated at the highest level of recognition is amazing, and to be able to stand by their side as a nominee myself for Red on the Runway as a producer is an absolute honor, said FNX station manager Frank Blackett in a statement. The films are still available for viewing on FNX and YouTube. Here are the nominees. Northwest Regional Award, Guardian of the Land. This documentary is nominated for Northwest Regional Emmy in two categories, the Cultural Historical category and for director Laurent Kachina, Confederated Tribes of Warm Springs, Oregon. The film explores indigenous views of Bigfoot as a protector of the land. Pacific Southwest Regional Awards, Native Hope Champions, Red on the Runway. Nominated for Diversity, Equity, Inclusion, the film features Native fashion designers Rebecca Jarvie, Chippewa Cree, and Rose McFadden. Dine. There was an Indigenous fashion showcase in Milan, Jarvie told ICT. I was selected to be a part of it. Then FNX, I worked with them through the Native Youth Foundation, heard about Milan and said they were interested in doing a documentary. They wanted to do it on something meaningful, the MMIW, Missing Murdered Indigenous Women Movement. That's how it all came about. Jarvie says they had several planning meetings to film a photo shoot in Milan, then the full indoor fashion runway show, and to capture interviews with designers Jarvie and McFadden, whose designs were recently worn by Holly Cook Morocco to meet King Charles III. Jarvie was particularly proud of the photo shoot in the historic plaza, where they dressed up and posed with flags of their tribes, much to the astonishment of tourists and police. Since I've been going international, I feel proud to represent my tribe and my nation, Jarvie said. I've been taking my flag overseas. This time we all as a group brought our flags. It was crazy because the police came and they thought we were protesting. It scared them, but they let us continue. People were saying that they had never seen Native Americans before. We spent about 6 hours taking photos. Jarvie said there was some pushback about being American because of who our president is now, but when we said we're Indian, they had a change of heart. They were like, oh wow, a lot of them wanted to take our pictures. They were getting models' autographs and getting their socials. They were happy to meet Native Americans doing contemporary things, not a stuck-in-the-past Indian. So it was a success, but the purpose was to highlight the MMW issues, Jarvie explained. It is important to us, and being in Milan, it's one of the top five for a fashion designer, along with New York, Paris, London, and Tokyo. It is glamorous and it is luxurious, but we still want to remember our loved ones and what has happened to some of them. Jarvie continued, I was really proud and honored to take up and to be an advocate in that community for the murdered and missing Indigenous women. Navajo Highways. Nominated for informational and instructional content and set design, the film tells the journey of young Sadie during her summer vacation on the Navajo Reservation. Sadie, from an urban environment, has a transformative experience when she immerses herself in Navajo culture and language in Mitten Creek. Tiger, nominated as a documentary, the award-winning short spotlights Muskogee and Seminole artist Dana Tiger and her family's resilience through art. The 13-minute film, which premiered at Sundance Film Festival, explores the revival of the family's popular 1980s t-shirt business. POW! Nominated for writer Joey Clift, this animated short tells the story of Jake, a young Native kid at a powwow, who scrambles to charge his dying video game console but learns that loving video games and loving your culture are not exclusive. Courage, nominated for director Eric Michael Hernandez. The 2025 Oscar-qualified short film follows a young Native boy in Los Angeles who finds connection to his heritage through the sacred art of hoop dance. The film is inspired by Hernandez's life and features indigenous actors. Cleaning's a Cakewalk. Nominated for arts and entertainment content, this short film tells the story of a boy who learns the value of hard work and finds his place in his community when he has to clean the chapter house. Up next, Georgia Garden connects Cherokee Nation to its roots. Tribal elder helps safeguard Cherokee culture with more than 400 traditional plants. By Stephanie Woodward, for Indian Country Today, ICT News. Can plants talk? Well, now they can. All you need is your phone. Cherokee elder Tony Harris tells children visiting the Cherokee Garden at Green Meadows Preserve in Marietta, Georgia. With Georgia's inclusion of tribal history in its public school curriculum, as many as 1,400 local school children visit the garden each year, Harris says. There they learn about its collection of more than 400 plants used traditionally by Cherokees. The garden's signage includes plant names in both Cherokee and English, and QR codes, and the children have fun pointing their cell phones at them to pull up pictures and additional information. They eat it up, Harris says. He began planting the garden in 2013. It is on the route of the Trail of Tears, along which, in the 1830s, President Andrew Jackson force-marched tens of thousands of Cherokees and members of other southeastern tribes from their homeland to Oklahoma, which the federal government had designated Indian Country. The tribe's ancestral lands were then open to settlers. The trek to Oklahoma was deadly and disruptive. Half of the tribal members marched, there died along the way. The starvation and stress of the journey were exasperated by the massive dislocation of their lives and the inability to access the plants and food that were central to their traditional medicine and culture. They might as well have been going to the surface of the moon, Harris said. In 2015, the National Park Service named the Cherokee Garden as Green Meadows Preserve as an interpretive site of the Trail of Tears National Historic Trail. The garden lies within a Marietta public park that includes walking trails, organic community gardens, an historic home, and more. Annually, according to Tony Harris's wife, Cara Harris, about 500 people from garden clubs and other civic groups take organized tours of the Cherokee Garden. That's in addition to the 1,400 school kids. Another 15,000 of the yearly visitors to the park as a whole drop by the garden as well. They look at the plants, especially those that are blooming or fruiting, and ask questions of the gardening volunteers at work. Through its educational mission and its preservation of Cherokee plant knowledge, the garden has an active role in reestablishing Cherokee's connection to the earth. The reconnection fills an emotional and cultural need, Cara says, calling this a healing. In pursuit of that idea, in April 2025, the garden welcomed middle schoolers from the Cherokee Immersion School in Tahlequah, Oklahoma, the capital of the Cherokee Nation. We wanted to capture video and pictures of plants we don't have here in Oklahoma, but are part of our heritage, said their teacher, Victoria Bangle. She was pleased to include the students in that process. Plants are the center of our language, Bangle said. According to Bangle, the middle schoolers took lots of pictures and are now working on giving each plant its Cherokee name presented in the Cherokee syllabary. This writing system uses symbols based on syllables rather than on phonemes, or small units of sound, as in English. The students are also creating an app that will help other Cherokees use this information to grow and use the plants, she said. For example, the students learned that black cohosh is used for fevers and snake bites, and wild ginger is for coughs, colds, and headaches. Bloodroot's sap treats poison ivy and repels insects, and its roots produce a red dye for craft and regalia. The tall and durable trunks of tulip poplar trees can become canoes and timbers for log cabins, while its blooms are made into salve for skin ailments. Tony gave the students bloodroot, wild ginger, and other plants to bring back to Oklahoma and put in their school garden. Each year, the growing season starts with a planting ceremony, and the children work in the garden until harvest time, said Bangle. We go down once a week, check on the garden, and pull any weeds. Cherishing knowledge. You can't understand Cherokee history and culture unless you understand our relationship to the land and to plants, Tony says. He learned plants' usage, including their medicinal function, over the course of his upbringing on the Cherokee Nation's reservation. During his childhood there, his mother dosed him with teas and other medicines. I got to tell you, he jests, some things taste better than others. In 1916, Georgia made a well-meaning but regrettable effort to romanticize the Trail of Tears. It named its state flower a rose that legends held had appeared whenever Cherokee tears fell along their arduous journey to Oklahoma. Dubbed the Cherokee Rose, the plant is in fact an Asian cultivar brought to the United States in the 1700s as a decorative landscape feature. It has become so invasive that Georgia Invasive Species Council recently declared it a threat to the state's native plants. Since 2024, the Georgia Native Plant Society, of which Tony is a member, has led an effort to change the state flower to an actual native plant. The group supports honoring the Sweet Bay Magnolia, a white flowering tree that Cherokees use for medicinal and ceremonial purposes. In March, the Georgia Senate unanimously approved a bill that would make this change. The legislation now awaits approval by the Georgia House, and if that happens, the governor's signature. The Cherokee Garden at Green Meadows Preserve has enthusiastic local support. Tony has worked regularly with ARA developers who give him permission to visit building sites before digging and rescue Cherokee plants he and his garden volunteers find there. Organizations including Bank of America, Kennesaw State University offer teams of employees and students, respectively, to weed, mulch, transplant, and more. Some of the thousands of annual visitors return as garden helpers. A friend invited neighborhood resident Sue Marini to work in the garden, which she has made a weekly event. When Marini learned about the Trail of Tears, she was horrified at what had been done to the Cherokees. To preserve their history became very important to me, she said. Cherokee schoolchildren will continue to make the trip from Oklahoma to Georgia to visit the garden. Bangle looks forward to teaching them in their ancestral homeland about their forebears' accomplishments. Wyman Kirk, administrator of the Cherokee Immersion School, adds, for a lot of kids, it was their first chance to connect with that type of knowledge, with the sites out in the East and the knowledge that we have. When the Cherokee children asked Tony if they could please come back, he responded, "You sure can." You've been listening to Native Sun on Sun Sounds of Arizona. I am your volunteer reader, Kim Chupa Cornell. Remember, you can hear Sun Sounds on your Echo Dot or smart home device. Music is Land Back by Hallucination. Please join us for an upcoming episode.
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Hello and welcome to East Valley News. I'm your volunteer reader, Dan Kaplan, and today we're covering news from the towns of Mesa and Apache Junction. Our first story, police investigate disabled man's death after he's found in vehicle in Mesa. Homicide detectives were investigating the death of a disabled man whose body was found in a vehicle in Mesa, police said. Lorenzo Lopez, 36, was found dead in a vehicle on June 4 at ITC Personal In-Home Care, a facility for people with disabilities located at Lindsay Road and Adobe Street, according to Mesa Police spokesperson Detective Jose Aguirre. The discovery came sometime before 5:45 p.m. when officers were dispatched about the grim discovery, police initially said. Lopez had developmental disabilities, Aguirre said. The cause of death had not yet been determined as of the afternoon of June 6, Aguirre added. Homicide detectives were investigating, police said. It was unclear whether Lopez resided at the facility or what kind of vehicle he was found dead in. Aguirre did not have that information available when reached June 6. The investigation is ongoing, and we hope to have more information in the coming days. I will keep your questions in mind and will respond once I have the answers, Aguirre emailed to the Arizona Republic. That story was police investigate disabled man's death after he's found in vehicle in Mesa. The next story, Reverend Patsy Konecki installed at Epiphany of Christ Lutheran Church in Apache Junction. The Reverend Pastor Patsy Konecki was installed June 7 as a halftime pastor at Epiphany of Christ Lutheran Church in Apache Junction. The Reverend Deborah Hutterer, Bishop of the Grand Canyon Synod, presided, according to a release from the Grand Canyon Synod of the Evangelical Lutheran Church of America. The story was Reverend Patsy Konecki installed at Epiphany of Christ Lutheran Church in Apache Junction. The next story, Pokemon cards stolen from two Metro Phoenix shops in less than a month. Four boxes of Pokemon cards were stolen from a Gilbert smoke shop, the second burglary of the popular trading cards in Metro Phoenix, in less than a month. Police responded to an alarm at the smoke depot near Warner and Cooper Roads around 4:20 a.m. June 2, according to Gilbert police. Detectives saw a broken glass at the entrance, which they said indicated the business had been burglarized. Once at the scene, the business owner reported that four boxes of Pokemon cards were stolen, police said. No suspects had been identified as of June 4, but police collected surveillance footage of the robbery. Anyone with information related to this incident was asked to report it by calling the Gilbert Police Department at 480-503-6500 or at gilbertaz.gov/submitatip. This was the second burglary of Pokemon cards in under a month in the Phoenix area. In Tempe, a trading shop owner lost nearly $7,000 worth of inventory after a masked man used a sledgehammer to break down a glass door to the store. Tempe police said on June 4 that there were no updates regarding potential suspects, but that tips were being investigated. Pokemon cards are part of a trading card game that's popularity has surged exponentially since 2020, according to CNBC. Rare cards can be resold for millions of dollars. Both Tempe and Gilbert police said detectives have noticed an uptick in trading card-related crimes. Trading card thefts are a common item shoplifted, and there has been an increased amount of trading card-related crimes in the past year due to scarcity, said Tempe police spokesperson Sergeant Kurt Buszkowski. We are aware that Pokemon card theft has become an increasing trend across many cities, driven by the high value placed on some of these cards, Gilbert Police spokesperson Brenda Carrasco said. Our property crimes detectives closely monitor trends like this and maintain ongoing communication with our law enforcement partners across the valley to share information and identify any broader patterns. Other local shops, such as Ronin Games in Mesa and the Power Card Shop in Phoenix, were both burglarized in October and December. That story was Pokemon cards stolen from two Metro Phoenix shops in less than a month. The next story, suspect arrested in stabbing near Meridian Road, Apache Trail. On Friday, June 5, Apache Junction police officers responded
to a report of a stabbing near Meridian Road and Apache Trail. The incident occurred on the west side of Meridian Road, which is within an unincorporated Maricopa County island area and is typically handled by the Maricopa County Sheriff's Office. It states on Facebook at Apache Junction PD. Officers contacted the victim, who reported being stabbed in the face by an acquaintance. The victim crossed the street to seek help, and responding officers obtained a description of the suspect, it states. AJPD officers quickly located and detained the suspect at a nearby business before transferring the investigation to the Maricopa County Sheriff's Office, which assumed primary responsibility for the case. The victim was transported to a local hospital with non-life-threatening injuries. The suspect was arrested and booked into jail on aggravated assault-related charges. A story was suspect arrested in stabbing near Meridian Road, Apache Trail. The next story, busy Mesa intersection in spotlight after 3 bad crashes in a week. The bull riding community is gathering to pay tribute to 31-year-old Morgan Julian, who was killed in a collision at the intersection of State Route 24 and Signal Butte Road in southeast Mesa. His was the latest fatality at the intersection as scrutiny over the area's safety increased following a string of crashes within a week, 5 months after the posted speed limit increased by 10 miles per hour. Julian was described as a beloved friend, father, bull rider, judge, and member of our community who was taken from us far too soon, according to a Facebook post from Roadrunner Restaurant and Saloon. The restaurant will host a fundraiser on June 20 to support his family. 3 crashes in late May at the intersection were connected to red light runners, said Jesse Macias, a spokesperson for Mesa Police. Julian's crash took place on May 30. Just 4 days prior, shortly after midnight, a 2-vehicle crash in the intersection left one occupant trapped inside a car. Mesa Fire and Medical extracted the passenger, who was transported to a hospital with non-life-threatening injuries. The most serious crash happened on May 25. Mesa Police's preliminary investigation found that a sedan ran a red light and crashed into a passenger van. The collision killed Evan Zuba, a 51-year-old woman, Macias said. Another 8 people were taken to the hospital with minor injuries. The Southeast Valley Highway is a critical connector for residents in Queen Creek and Santan Valley that has more than 62,000 daily trips, according to Arizona Department of Transportation data. Although the string of crashes happened in rapid succession, Macias said the traffic signals at the intersection are functioning properly. Macias said

time. Mesa's Transportation Department is reviewing the factors for the crashes and has not determined the cause of the crashes, said Sarah Miranda, a spokesperson for the city, in a written statement. Miranda said the Transportation Department was working with Mesa Police on mitigation, including increased enforcement and possible engineering solutions. Signal timing changes, increased signal head visibility, and other engineering improvements will be explored after the crash analysis is completed based on the findings, she said. SR-24 is a four-lane divided highway between Loop 202 and Ironwood Drive in the Southeast Valley. The Signal Butte intersection was opened in 2022, bordering Queen Creek and Mesa, after much anticipation it would improve traffic flow in the area. In December, ADOT increased the speed limit on SR-24 by 10 miles per hour, stating studies showed most vehicles traveled up to about 70 miles per hour despite the posted 45 mile per hour speed limit. According to ADOT, it made the change to encourage drivers to travel closer to the posted speed. Currently, SR-24 has at-grade intersections from Williamsfield Road to Ironwood Drive, but plans are underway to fully separate the highway from cross-street traffic by building bridges over the roads. However, construction on those improvements isn't expected to begin until late 2026, according to ADOT. That story was Basie-Mesa intersection in spotlight after three bad crashes in a week. The next story, affordability, water, infrastructure, key issues with LD7 candidates. Residents in Arizona Legislative District 7 will head to the polls to vote in the July 21 primary. In the Senate race, incumbent Wendy Rogers faces no challengers in the Republican primary, and McKeel Mike Montiel also faces no challengers in the Democratic primary. In the race for LD7 representative, incumbent Walter Walt Blackman faces former State Representative David Cook Sr., Andrew Costanzo, and Barbie Engel. The top two vote-getters will move on to the general election in November. In the Democratic primary, Samuel Sam Martin is running unopposed. Richard Grayson of the Green Party is a write-in candidate. LD7 encompasses Apache Junction, Gold Canyon, Flagstaff, Page, Winslow, Sholo, Sedona, and Pinetop Lakeside. Independent News Media sent out a questionnaire to learn about the candidates' thoughts on the critical issues facing LD7. Rogers, Montiel, and Martin did not respond. Walt Blackman. District 7, hometown Snowflake. Employment, Arizona State Representative, CEO, WB Consults, LLC, U.S. Army Veteran, Combat. Community involvement. I actively serve the people of LD7 through legislative leadership, constituent services, and community engagement across rural Arizona. I advocate for public safety, support veterans, work on education reform, and collaborate with local leaders, tribal communities, and nonprofits to deliver real solutions. Why did you choose to run? I chose to run because I believe leadership is about service, not status. After serving our country in combat, I came home with a mission to continue serving, this time for the people of Arizona. I saw gaps in accountability, rising costs hurting families and rural communities being overlooked. I stepped forward to bring strong, principled leadership that puts people first, delivers results, and restores trust in government. What do you see as the biggest issue facing the state heading into the next legislative session? The biggest issue facing Arizona is the rising cost of living combined with a lack of government accountability. Families are struggling with housing costs, inflation, health care access, and energy prices. At the same time, government systems, from child safety to public safety to budgeting, are not operating with the transparency and efficiency taxpayers deserve. We must address affordability while fixing broken systems that impact lives every day. What bills do you plan to introduce to deal with this issue? I'll be introducing and advancing legislation focused on cost of living relief policies to reduce financial burdens on Arizona families, including tax relief and housing accessibility, public safety and fentanyl enforcement, strong penalties for those distributing fentanyl, especially to minors, and expanded prevention efforts in schools, government accountability and oversight, increased transparency requirements,
stronger over

0: oversight mechanisms and enforcement tools for state agencies. Child safety reform, continued oversight and legislative fixes to address systemic failures within the Department of Child Safety. Rural infrastructure investment, strategic funding for roads, healthcare access, and economic development in rural and tribal communities. Why do you think you are the best candidate for the position? I bring proven leadership, real-world experience, and a record of delivering results. As a combat veteran, I understand accountability, mission focus, and putting people first. As a legislator, I don't just talk about problems, I take action. I've led oversight efforts, moved meaningful legislation, and stood firm on issues that matter to Arizonans. I lead with integrity, I communicate directly, and I fight for the people I represent every single day. What are the issues you believe could be common ground between the political parties during the next session? There is a real opportunity for common ground in areas where Arizonans expect results, not politics. Public safety, protecting communities and addressing the fentanyl crisis, child welfare, ensuring the safety and well-being of children in state care, veteran services, supporting those who served our country, infrastructure, improving roads, water systems, and rural access, government accountability, increasing transparency and efficiency. These are not partisan issues. They are Arizona issues. If we stay focused on outcomes instead of politics, we can deliver meaningful progress. David Cook, age 57, District 7, hometown, Globe, employment, rancher. Community involvement, as much as possible. Why did you choose to run? I served for 8 years in my rural district. Today, I find myself running again because of the candidates running. I believe that the difference in myself and what not only I accomplished, but what I can continue to accomplish, no other candidate can match. What do you see as the biggest issue facing the state heading into the next legislative session? The budget is always the largest issue. What bills do you plan to introduce to deal with this issue? I specifically focus on infrastructure projects, water, and commerce issues. Why do you think you are the best candidate for the position? As stated above, my past legislative and business experience. A freshman will spend 2 years learning a process I know, which is wasted time for the state and citizens of our district. What are issues you believe could be common ground between the political parties during the next session? Funding, taxes, education, water, and commerce. Andrew Costanzo, age 60, District 7, hometown, Payson. Employment, business owner. Community involvement, Republican precinct committee man, conservative activist. Why did you choose to run? In our Republican form of government, all political power is inherent in the people. The people temporarily lend some of their power to those who represent them. I believe that I needed to run so that I may offer true constitutional conservative politics and principles to the LD7 electorate. We must strive to elect the most freedom and liberty-minded candidates at all levels. What do you see as the biggest issue facing the state heading into the next legislative session? As an Arizona state legislator, it will be my mission to promote limited government and a strong economy. What bills do you plan to introduce to deal with this issue? It is evident from the waste, fraud, and abuse found at all levels of government that we, the people, are overtaxed. I will co-sponsor DOGE-style auditing of all state agencies to eliminate waste, fraud, and abuse of the people's money. I will co-sponsor tax cuts, most likely the elimination of personal income tax. We will achieve this legislation through the savings resulting from the DOGE auditing, subsequent new business and industry, along with the related additional tax revenue, will relocate to Arizona because of our lower taxes. This, in turn, will create additional tax revenue for the Arizona without burdening the taxpayers. Why do you think you are the best candidate for the position? I am committed to limited government and conservative values, which include lower taxes and election integrity, along with law and order, and protecting the empowerment scholarship accounts, school choice. Additionally, with the exception of working for Charlie Kirk's Turning Point Action, I have been a business owner my entire working life. I know how business must be performed. This knowledge will enable me to help make government accountable to the people. Lastly, I'm a longtime Arizona Republican activist and elected officer within the party apparatus. I'm aware of many of the traps and pitfalls that a naive candidate would not know. What are issues you believe would be common ground between the political parties during the next session? It will be difficult to find common ground with the Democrats in the state legislature. They are mostly delusional individuals. For example, they believe that men can be women and that babies may and should be murdered in their respective mother's womb. The Democrats additionally believe in the gender mutilation of children and other tyrannical ideals that include that they are entitled to the fruits of your labor, socialism/communism. It is possible that common ground may be found within road maintenance and road improvement, in so much as most everyone drives. However, the Democrats may not agree as they are more interested in restricting your travel and mandating how you may travel. Should the Democrats realize that they truly favor freedom and liberty, I will be happy to work with them. However, I will never compromise my integrity or moral values. The U.S. and Arizona constitutions will always be my compass. Richard Grayson, age 75, District 7, hometown, Apache Junction. Employment, Central Arizona College, Superstition Mountain Campus Library. Community involvement, co-chair, Pinal County Greens. Why did you choose to run? Unfortunately, only one Democrat, Sam Martin, qualified to run for the two seats as LD7 state representative. I am running in the Green Party primary to give Democratic and other progressive voters who want to use their second vote in the general election another candidate to vote for. What do you see as the biggest issue facing the state heading into the next legislative session? The single biggest issue facing Arizona heading into the next legislative session is probably water, specifically long-term water security tied to growth, housing, and the Colorado River. That doesn't mean it's the only issue. Affordability, housing costs, school funding, immigration, and the budget will all dominate debate. But water has become the issue that intersects with almost everything else in Arizona politics and economics. Recent polling found Arizona voters ranked water and Colorado River protection ahead of inflation, border security, taxes, and education as the top priority for lawmakers. What bills do you plan to introduce to deal with this issue? I don't plan to introduce any bills because I do not have a realistic chance of getting elected. I am an anti-MAGA protest candidate and not delusional. Legislative District 7 is safely Republican. Why do you think you are the best candidate for this position? Honesty requires me to say that I am not the best candidate for most voters in this district. If your priorities are conservative government or loyalty to the Republican Party, there are other candidates who will better represent you. But if you believe in the work that leaders like Governor Hobbs, Secretary of State Fontes, Attorney General Mays, and the Democratic leaders in the state legislature, and you want your vote to reflect that, then along with Sam Martin, I'm probably the strongest voice for those values in this race. I'm running to make sure those voters have a real choice and to ensure those ideas are part of the public conversation in this district. What are issues you believe could be common ground between the political parties during the next session? Water conservation and drought management, public safety and the fentanyl crisis, economic development and tech innovation, child care and K-12 education, and even election mechanics, where, despite national debates, Arizonans across the political spectrum heavily favor preserving multiple voting methods, including early ballot drop-offs and mail-in ballots. Barbie Engel, age 53, District 7, hometown, Woodbridge, Virginia, raised near Washington, D.C., military family, lived in Pinal County since 2006. Employment, chronic pain educator, best-selling author, patient advocate, vice president of the International Pain Foundation, and entrepreneur, KB Companies, Inc., former owner of a cheerleading dance training company and first spirit program coach at D1A Washington State University. Community involvement, precinct committeeman, Pinal County District 5 since 2022, Arizona GOP state committeeman, certified poll observer and election worker, biopharma representative on the Arizona Rare Disease Advisory Council, board member with the Arizona Chronic Care Coalition and International Pain Foundation, American Legion Auxiliary, Fraternal Order of Eagles, and graduate of the Apache Junction Citizen Leadership Institute. I have authored and co-authored seven Arizona bills, four now law, protecting patient privacy and access to care, plus over 100 bills nationwide. Why did you choose to run? After deep prayer, conversations with my husband, Ken, my family, and my precinct chairwoman, I knew God was calling me to step up. I'm running because LD7 and rural Arizona deserve a fighter who puts people over politics. Career politicians talk tough but fold when lobbyists show up. I won't. I'm running 100% clean elections. My campaign is grassroots from real LD7 Arizonans. I owe nothing to corporate PACs or special interests. I will fight every day for the families of LD7, our water, our farmland, our border security, law and order, privacy, freedom, and liberty. Arizona first, America first. No apologies, no excuses, just results. What do you see as the biggest issue facing the state heading into the next legislative session? Water security and the protection of Arizona's natural resources from unchecked growth and foreign exploitation. Foreign-owned mega farms are shipping our alfalfa and our water overseas while rural wells run dry and Arizona families pay the price. This is not free market capitalism, it's treason against Arizona families. Add in exploding data center demand and rapid population growth, and we are on a collision course with unaffordable energy and water shortages. Without immediate action, we will lose the very resources that make Arizona livable. What bills do you plan to introduce to deal with this issue? Ban foreign entities from owning Arizona farmland and water rights. No more foreign governments or companies buying up our land and exporting our water. Rural Water Priority Act. Require that rural wells and Arizona ranchers, farmers are always prioritized over out-of-state and foreign developers. Energy Reliability and Ratepayer Protection Package, building on the citizen proposal from LD7. Mandate baseload power, including small modular reactors. Require data centers to build and pay for their own dedicated generation off their residential grid. Extend Palo Verde operations and review utility integrated resource plans in the legislature until we achieve true energy independence. These bills put Arizona families and rural communities first, exactly what LD7 and Arizonans need. Why do you think you are the best candidate for the position? I'm not a career politician. I'm a proven fighter who has already delivered results for patients and families throughout Arizona. I have drafted and helped pass 7 Arizona bills, 4 signed into law, protecting patient privacy and access to care. And I have advocated for over 100 bills across 35 states and at the federal level. I live the rural LD7 life on our Pinal County property north of Apache Junction. I overcame a debilitating rare chronic pain condition, algoneurodystrophy, through faith, resilience, and personal responsibility. These are the same values I will bring to the Capitol to serve LD7. I run clean elections, so I answer only to you, not to lobbyists. I bring real-world experience, legislative know-how, and an unbreakable commitment to God, family, freedom, and Arizona first. LD7 deserves a fighter who will never fold. What are issues you believe could be common ground between the political parties during the next session? Water security and resource protection. Every Arizonan, regardless of party, needs reliable water for families, farms, and future growth. We can't live, thrive, or survive without water. Energy affordability and reliability. Skyrocketing electric bills from data centers and green mandates hurt working families and seniors across the aisle. We can agree on practical baseload solutions that keep the lights on and rates down. Individualized patient-first health care and chronic rare disease care access. Protecting privacy, expanding treatment options, and removing government barriers to care are issues I have already worked on with broad support. Housing affordability through smart deregulation. Cutting red tape to build more homes without sacrificing rural character is something both sides can support. I'm ready to work with anyone who puts Arizona families first. That story was affordability, water, infrastructure, key issues with LD7 candidates. This has been East Valley News, covering the towns of Mesa and Apache Junction. I'm your volunteer reader, Dan Kaplan. Now stay tuned for more excellent content on Sun Sounds of Arizona.
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Welcome to Hour 1, the Arizona Republic, for Monday, June 8th, 2026. I'm your Sun Sounds of Arizona volunteer broadcaster, Joe Napoli. We have some in-depth articles in today's cover page, 2 environmental, 1 about military morale. The featured photo on today's cover page is of a bunch of people standing out in what looks like some sort of wilderness. The caption reads, "Volunteers clean up brush and trash May 8th at the site of a dry pond that will be a restored wetland near Eger." There's also an inset of a very green frog. The caption reads, "The Chiricahua leopard frog is found in riparian areas around Arizona, but its habitat is threatened by development." The feature story is titled, "Engineer Creates New Home for At-Risk Frogs." Success relies on promise of Arizona summer storms by Sarah Henry. In a way, Thomas V. Begazzer is playing God. He stood at a gravelly precipice, studying his holy handiwork, a 13-foot deep crater in the grassy plains of Arizona's White Mountains. Soon, it will be full of water and frogs. Begazzer is a wetland engineer. He travels around the country, turning neglected patches of land into lush habitat for imperiled species where they need it most. It's a feat he's accomplished over 2,900 times. At an outpost on state-owned land in the Eastern Mountain Range, a rotating cast of volunteers lent their hands and help in service of the mission, a collaboration between the Arizona Game and Fish Department and the Amphibian and Reptile Conservancy to create wetlands for a creature that many people have never seen, Chiricahua leopard frogs. Over 2 weeks, volunteers moved dirt, rock, and foliage under an unforgiving sun to create 6 ecosystems like little resplendent worlds, where the frogs will take shelter from the threats that jeopardize their species. The frogs will also share their new wetlands with other fauna like bighorn sheep, deer, and birds, all of which need access to water resources in an increasingly arid Southwest, where drought, groundwater depletion, and wildfire are transforming the landscape. The project depends on the promise of summer storms. "Here in Arizona, what do you call a heavy rain?" Begazzer said, pulling out a pocket-sized notepad. He posted a few southern colloquialisms. "How about a frog strangler? A toad floater? Gully washer?" A frog strangler is just what the new wetlands need to come to life. The impending monsoon will turn the empty craters into deep pools that will last 1,000 years by Begazzer's guarantee, providing water sanctuary for a froggy future. A frog with a cult following. Dark green and freckled, Chiricahua leopard frogs once hopped and ribbited between riparian oases and wetlands across the Southwest. Like other frog species, they need permanent standing water to lay their eggs. But many of the marshy places they once lived have disappeared. In 2002, they were listed as threatened under the Endangered Species Act, and they are now one of 800 animals the state wildlife agency manages. "When there was a lot of rain here, this thing was full of water," Begazzer said, gesturing toward the 13-foot hole in the earth. Arizona doesn't get as much rain as it used to. The state is 3 decades into a relentless drought, and the monsoon has become a memory of what was a nonsoon. Agriculture has also changed the region, draining underground water reserves and causing ephemeral streams to run dry. The frogs face other threats too: predation by invasive bullfrogs, a deadly fungal disease, and wildfire. Now, there are fewer than 80 spots where they still live in the wild. One of those places is the White Mountains, where Chiricahua frogs hop around a pond on an Arizona Game and Fish Department wildlife refuge. But that pond is drying up, Begazzer said. "This is part of Recovery Unit 6, said Becca Cozad, a Southwest Program Coordinator for the Amphibian and Reptile Conservancy, which partners with states around the country to develop conservation plans. Chiricahua leopard frogs have 8 different recovery units across their range, primarily in Arizona and New Mexico. Restoring permanent water resources to the area will help boost their populations." The frogs may not be the charismatic megafauna that are the face of conservation everywhere, she said,
but they have an intrinsic value and place in the natural world. Besides, they also have a cult following. Over 35 volunteers showed up to work on the project. Repairing a landscape. There are a few ways to build a pond or wetland, according to Bebe Gauzer, who's been studying them for 48 years. In some parts of the country, he uses a heavy equipment to dig into the dirt and expose groundwater, like a huge well. Then he uses clay as a barrier to keep the water from seeping back into the earth. Here, we couldn't find any clay, and we couldn't find groundwater, he said. It calls for a different approach. After sculpting out sections of earth, volunteers like Christine Jenkins, who wore a Chiricahua leopard frog baseball hat, rolled a layer of thick plastic lining sandwiched between felt-like fabric across the length of the hole. Then they piled on 12 inches of soil and rock. With so much reinforcement, a herd of elk could run through the future wetland without destroying it, Bebe Gauzer said. That's where his 1,000-year warranty comes from. His wetlands are meant to last. Each site looked a little Martian. Barren pits staged with rocks that would one day be underwater. Cosette and Jenkins repurposed uprooted junipers, interior designing for the pond's future inhabitants. The six habitats are all within what Cosette calls dispersal distance, meaning that frogs can hopscotch their way around to each of the sites. We don't want frogs to have to make a very long journey over land to try to find newer, better habitat if their own pond is drying up, she said. This way, they have options. The wetlands will also serve other animals, elk, pronghorn, and all sorts of birds, including threatened yellow-billed cuckoos. Every single animal on Earth needs water, Bebe Gauzer said, especially in the desert where it's getting harder to come by. The Chiricahua frog is a good proxy for us, said Jose Garrido, the National Program Director for ARC, as he drove between the six sites, stirring up clouds of dust. Amphibians are really tied to these small areas and to watershed health. The organization's goal isn't site-specific. It aims to connect separate pieces of a project together as part of a larger landscape recovery, he said, sort of like the Japanese art of kintsugi. The landscape is never going to look the way it once did, Garrido said, but we can put the remaining pieces back together and make something that works. Since 2007, Arizona Game and Fish Department has rehabilitated habitat at 48 sites throughout the Chiricahua leopard frog's range. As the sun slid west on a recent afternoon, the volunteers shuffled to their cars, dust-covered and sweating sunscreen. Some would head to a nearby campsite to share dinner, beer, and a herpetological humor. They would return the next morning, ready to carry on. Noah lived to be 640, Bebe Gauzer said of the biblical figure. I have lots of wetlands to build before I die. This summer, with any luck, rain will trickle down the nearby hills and into the valley, to the streams and inlets that feed the wetlands. One will be connected to a well that will supply year-round water. The others will fill up over time. Once full, the pond's shallow edges will provide a place for egg-laying, their deep reaches for staying cool on hot days. Leopard frogs will be relocated from other sites to buoy the population. Neighboring frogs will move in on their own, lured by the promise of prime real estate. By next year, the wetlands could rumble with their distant, snoring croaks. Sarah Henry covers environmental issues for the Arizona Republic and AC Central. Send tips or questions to sarah.henry@arizonarepublic.com. Environmental coverage on azcentral.com and in the Arizona Republic is supported by the grant from the Nina Mason Pulliam Charitable Trust. 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Sarah Henry brings us another article for today's front page, this one titled, ASU Study, Data Centers Are Worsening Phoenix Heat. Data centers are heating up surrounding communities by up to 4 degrees, according to a new Arizona State University study. Researchers measured air temperatures around homes adjacent to data centers in Metro Phoenix. What they found revealed that the heat generated by thousands of computer servers housed in multi-story warehouses around the city is drifting downwind and affecting nearby neighborhoods.
David Saylor, the lead author of the study and ASU's director of the School of Geographical Sciences and Urban Planning, calls it waste heat, the kind emitted by cars and buildings just by virtue of consuming energy. Waste heat contributes to the urban island heat effect, a phenomena Arizona knows well. The way cities are built and the materials used have a direct impact on the way they trap or attract heat. In Metro Phoenix, a burgeoning data center capital, the developments are located in the middle of suburbs, the outskirts of growing exurbs, and even downtown. Their proliferation has garnered significant public pushback, especially from residents who live nearby and worry about noise pollution, water consumption, and increased energy costs. Now, in the nation's hottest big city, researchers are studying their heat footprint. Saylor's paper is the first to directly measure air temperatures around data centers, giving insight into a little-known side effect of the data center boom and what can be done about it. How do data centers emit heat? Electricity generates heat. It's basic thermodynamics, Saylor said. The heat radiates from whatever source is using the electricity. Think of a laptop. As it runs, a fan blows out hot air. Now imagine 100,000 computer servers running in a single building, 24/7, 365 days of the year. All of that heat, all the electricity that ultimately comes out as heat, has to go somewhere, he said. Data centers use a few different techniques to quell and expel heat. In other parts of the country, some use cold water or evaporative cooling. But here in the desert, where water is scarce, many opt for an air cooling technique. In most cases, heat is leaving the data center through rooftop air conditioning equipment, Saylor said. Chillers on the building's roof eject the heat that's generated and a little extra that's produced by the electricity it takes to run the air conditioning equipment. The warm air can move in different directions depending on atmospheric conditions. It can float upward in thermal plumes or travel downwind to neighbors. It really depends very much on the wind speed, wind direction, he said. Ultimately, a fair amount of that heat is mixed into the air and can remain near the surface, affecting residential neighborhoods, Saylor said. Typically, waste heat is a secondary driver of the urban heat island effect, he said. Cars and buildings generate 10 to 100 watts per square meter, depending on how dense an urban area is. The sun itself generates 1,000 watts per square meter. But based on the size and electricity consumption of hyperscale data centers, Saylor said, the heat coming off them can reach up to 6,000 watts per square meter. That's 2 to 6 times the intensity of energy of the sun that's hitting the surface, he said. The scale of that energy consumption is likely to be a significant driver of what he calls urban microclimates. It's a game changer in terms of local sources, he said, especially since many data centers are built adjacent to residential neighborhoods. Could a data center raise nighttime temperatures? In the peak of summer, a few degrees added to a 115-degree day might not be so noticeable, but all that heat can create a feedback loop. When neighborhoods warm up even by a few degrees, people crank their AC. Those AC units emit heat of their own, raising temperatures even higher. Previous research in Phoenix shows that waste heat from air conditioning units can increase nighttime temperatures by 2 degrees Fahrenheit. Data centers also contribute to raised overnight temperatures. High temperatures have profound consequences for human health, Melissa Guardo, assistant research professor in the School of Sustainability at ASU, told Sciline in 2024. Historically, in Phoenix, nighttime temperatures drop below scorching, providing an opportunity for our bodies to recover. Human health is compromised at about 85 degrees or higher at night, Guardo said. Without those overnight reprieves, it's harder to recover from daytime heat stress, which can build and result in serious heat illness or death. In recent years, climate change has raised daytime and nighttime highs across the city. Last July, Phoenix recorded 9 days of lows at or above 90 degrees and 21 days of lows at or above 85 degrees, according to data from the National Weather Service. For now, the temperature differences created by data centers are hyper-local. Saylor's research shows that heat emitted by data centers tends to dissipate about a third of a mile away from the source. But Metro Phoenix has 178 data centers,
built or under construction according to the data center map. Last September, the Arizona Corporation Commission said the state had 4,154 megawatts in planned data center developments. As that infrastructure expands, it could have a more cumulative citywide warming effect. That difference in temperature could cost residents money too. The reality is, water use and energy use are both sensitive to ambient conditions, Sater said. Even a few degrees of warming can increase peak cooling demand and annual energy use in homes downwind from data centers, researchers found. That could lead to a greater energy burden for homes downwind of the data centers, especially during the summer. If you raise the air temperature across all of the city of Phoenix by a couple of degrees Fahrenheit this summer, that could lead to tens of millions of dollars in additional energy use for air conditioning. Already, Phoenicians use over 50% of their household's electricity for cooling. Researchers examining the effects of hyperscale data centers outside urban areas are worried about the way their heat could impact the surrounding ecosystems too. In Utah, a prospective 9-gigawatt data center development planned for the state's northwest corner has alarmed residents. The data center will consume so much energy that developers shared plans to build a natural gas power plant to support it. But with heat generated by the data center and the power plant, Robert Davies, a Utah State University physics professor, told the Salt Lake Tribune he predicts daytime temperatures to rise by 5 degrees and nighttime temperatures by 28 degrees. That difference could affect dew point and evaporation, impacting farmers and ranches in the Hansel Valley. To deliver 100 megawatts, you're rejecting maybe another 70 to 100 megawatts in waste heat depending on the thermal efficiency of the power plant, Saylor said. Co-locating a natural gas power plant and data center could nearly double the intensity of the heat effect very locally. Now, when you have a power plant, you typically have much of that heat rejected in the stack, so the exit height might be relatively far removed from the surface, he said. So that heat mixes at a higher level in the atmosphere. How it affects near-ground environment is something we have to look at more carefully. A few Arizona data centers have plans for their own natural gas turbines, including one on the outskirts of Surprise, just over 2,500 feet from the nearest homes. How cities could offset the heat. Ultimately, Saylor said, new research isn't about casting blame or adding ammunition to the already heated debates around data centers. Rather, it's about creating opportunities for solutions. There are ways to mitigate the heat data centers put out so they have less of an effect on downwind communities, he said. Since heat disperses over a relatively short distance, developers could create buffer zones around data centers. The research noted that parks downwind of data centers still have a slight cooling effect on the areas near them, though the cooling effect would probably be more significant if the data center wasn't there. But it suggests there are different ways to offset the heat, as the cities are doing on a larger scale, to abate the urban heat islands by adding more greenery and shade. As for data center operators, there are a few design changes they can make to their cooling equipment to assuage the heat rating off their developments. Sarah Henry covers environmental issues for the Arizona Republic and AZ Central. Send tips or questions to sarah.henry@arizonarepublic.com. Environmental coverage on AZ Central and in the Arizona Republic is sponsored by a grant from the Nina Mason Pulliam Charitable Trust. This might be a good time to remind you to please take our SunSounds voice survey. 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To do so, please go to our homepage, sunsounds.org, and click the link labeled SunSounds Voice Survey. We close out today's front page with a USA Today article titled, Military Hotlines, Troops Worried Over Boat Strikes. Many legal experts, ex-military lawyers, say attacks are illegal, by Sybil Mays Osterman. The U.S. military has killed more than 200 people in strikes on boats in the Caribbean and Eastern Pacific in the last 9 months in what legal experts and former military lawyers broadly agree constitute illegal military orders that service members should refuse to follow.
While there is no record of troops refusing to follow these orders, at least a handful of service members grappling with these questions have sought legal advice, according to anonymous hotlines for U.S. military members. Before the Trump-era boat strikes, the United States viewed the drug trade as a law enforcement issue and tasked the Coast Guard with interdicting boats trying to bring drugs into the country. Since then, the Trump administration has released no evidence that any of the suspected narco-trafficking boats carry drugs or that their occupants work for drug cartels. It has never identified the people it killed. Just a handful of names have been published in news reports. Family members also filed a lawsuit naming the relatives whom they allege were murdered by the United States. The military has published dozens of videos of the attacks on social media. Grainy, black-and-white videos taken from above the boats, speeding through the water before they explode into balls of flame. And Trump officials continue to say the attacks are lawful. At a June 2nd Senate budget hearing, Secretary of State Marco Rubio said every boat strike has a legal officer on the deck that has to make a determination about whether the call is legal or not. The Pentagon referred USA Today's questions to U.S. Southern Command, which oversees military operations in South America and the Caribbean. The command said in a statement, "All operations are conducted deliberately and lawfully in full compliance with U.S. and international law, including the law of armed conflict. All targeting criteria are developed according to legal operational intelligence requirements," the statement said. Since the first strike on September 2, 2025, scores of legal experts and former military lawyers have characterized the strikes as extrajudicial killings or murders. Members of the military are required by U.S. law to refuse illegal orders. Dan Maher, a retired Army lieutenant colonel and former military lawyer, said he hoped the boat strikes would serve as an example for future generations. "It's going to be a shameful episode in the history of American military operations, and I hope it becomes a case study in what not to do," he said. Legal hotlines get calls. Two organizations that provide anonymous legal advice for military members grappling with orders they feel are illegal have received calls from service members concerned about the legality of the boat strikes from people directly involved in them. Steve Wolford, a resource counselor with Quaker House and the GI Rights Hotline, said he spoke with about four service members involved in the operation who were seeking legal and ethical guidance. One discussed helping plan a strike, and two others were ordered to execute strikes, he said. "I think this is exactly what was described as a war crime," Wolford said one caller told him. Wolford said some of these callers were connected to lawyers, but he wasn't sure of anyone who had refused an order or taken legal action. "Callers are more scared now they'd be punished if they did bring something up," he said. If a service member refuses to follow an order, the case may be brought before a military judge to determine if the order was lawful. However, before that call was made, the service members could be removed from duty immediately. Ethical concerns heightened. The simmering concerns surrounding the boat strikes boiled over following news reports that the first ever boat strike in September left two survivors that the military killed in a second double-tap strike about 40 minutes later. The Pentagon has refused to publicly release footage of that second strike. Lawmakers who viewed it in a classified setting called it deeply disturbing. "What I saw in that room was one of the most troubling things I've seen in my time in public service," U.S. Representative Jim Hines of Connecticut, the top Democrat on the House Intelligence Committee, said after viewing it. "You have two individuals in clear distress, without any means of locomotion, with a destroyed vessel who were killed by the United States," he said. "International law prohibits killing adversaries who are wounded or have already surrendered. However, many experts say the strikes can't be considered war crimes because the Trump administration's case, that is, war drug cartels, does not stand up to scrutiny." Maher, the retired lieutenant colonel, said he found it highly improbable that a future administration would prosecute service members involved, but because of the broad popularity of the military and a lack of appetite in Washington to pursue what would resemble a retribution campaign. "I don't think criminal accountability is going to happen," he said. The mother and sister of Chad Joseph and Rishi Samaru, two Trinidadian men whose families were killed October 14th in a boat strike, have sued the U.S. government for damages over the wanton, willful, and outrageous killings, according to a complaint filed in January.
and relatives of Alejandro Carraza Medina, a Colombian man who was killed in a September strike, filed a formal complaint with the Inter-American Commission on Human Rights in December, seeking compensation. Stephen Leper, a retired Air Force Major General who organized a working group of former military lawyers after Pentagon Chief Pete Hegseth fired top lawyers across the military services, said he believes service members who participate in or observe illegal orders will eventually normalize them within the military. "We are desensitizing the military to the notion that the orders they're being given may be unlawful," he said. The first article on today's Valiant State page is titled, "Lamb's GOP Rival Allegations Disqualifying. Kenan Casts Himself as a Scandal-Free Alternative," by Laura Gersony. A long-shot Republican congressional candidate who spent more than six figures amplifying allegations of threats, intimidation, sexting, and nude photo sharing by his campaign rival, former Pinal County Sheriff Mark Lamb. But Daniel Kenan spent most of his time at a June 4th televised forum making a case for his own vision, laying out a policy platform that aligns with President Donald Trump's. Kenan, a construction business owner, blamed job shortages on the H-1B visa program that allows employers to hire immigrants into specialty professions. He praised Trump's efforts to cut government spending. He said the U.S. ought to drill, baby drill, to power economic growth. He mentioned the allegations against Lamb only briefly, calling them disqualifying. "If Mark Lamb is going to abuse his power as sheriff, imagine how corrupt he will be in Washington," Kenan said. "Mark Lamb is an embarrassment to the Republican Party." Aides to Lamb did not respond to a question about why he did not attend the June 4th forum. The former sheriff was scheduled to attend a different event in Chandler several hours later. Kenan has cast himself as a scandal-free alternative to Lamb, who has President Donald Trump's endorsement in the Southeast Valley race for the 5th Congressional District. An ongoing investigation by the Arizona Republic found Lamb invited intimate encounters and indulged a years-long habit of sexting that he later denied or sought to conceal, sometimes with threats or intimidation. The LDS Church investigated the allegations the Republic found. Digital evidence also showed the sheriff made a racist joke about black people being lazy when a border extremist messaged him the N-word. Fellow Republicans have rebuked or questioned Lamb's conduct as high-profile sex scandals surface in California, Texas, and Maine. Some have pressured him to drop out of the race. Lamb has called the claims false, but has not engaged with or denied any specific claims in the Republic's reporting. Kenan released screenshots published by the Republic and scathing video advertisements that included shirtless photos of Lamb and sexually charged messages. Many of the photos were censored. "Mark Lamb is a disgrace, an embarrassment, and unfit for office," the ad said. Kenan's campaign blasted the ad across local TV outlets, including Fox News, sending similar message via text to Republican primary voters and distributing the ad on social media, political consultant Matt Brainard said. He reiterated the attack line during the June 4th program, calling himself an effective fighter for the president. He argued Lamb scandals will hurt Republicans in this year's elections, which will decide control of Arizona's governorship, the legislature, Congress, and other key political offices. "Lamb only puts our Republican ticket at risk," he said. The former Pinal County lawman is widely seen as having advantage in both the July 21st Republican primary and the November 4th general election, despite the controversies. The endorsement from Trump and his popular brand as America's Sheriff have made him a clear front-runner. But the claims may put a damper on any ambitions Lamb may have of running for higher office, such as governor or senator, political analysts told the Republic. The forum was hosted by Arizona's Clean Elections Commission. It aired 4 p.m. on June 4th. The featured photo on today's Valiant State page is titled "Fan Fusion Fanatics." It's of some people downtown with one dressed in a Star Wars outfit. The caption reads, "Chris Glibb, dressed as a sand trooper, poses during fan fusion at the Phoenix Convention Center downtown on June 5th. 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
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On the left side of the page, there'll be a box labeled Programming Links with a link to listen live as well as a link for on-demand programs. We turn next to real estate development news with an article titled Restaurants, Boat Rental, Planned for Lakefront in Office in Scottsdale by Karina Vanek. A Scottsdale office building in McCormick Ranch with lake access is going to get a new life as restaurants, retail, and office space along with a boat dock after it was purchased by a developer. Scottsdale-based Diversified Partners bought the office located at Scottsdale Road and McCormick Parkway for $25.5 million from Forever Living Products, which had been using the building for its headquarters according to real estate database Vista. Walt Brown Jr., CEO of Diversified Partners, said he had been trying to buy the building for 4 years. "It has been underutilized," he said. "With what we have been able to achieve, we will make it the crown jewel of Scottsdale." The project, which will be called Lakefront at Scottsdale, will preserve the existing two-story, 100,000-square-foot office building, but will create storefronts on the ground floor for restaurants and shops. The upper floor will be used for office space. Most of the property already has zoning to allow the conversion, but Brown said the group will need city approval to build a boathouse and dock to offer boat rentals on the lake. The remodel will be very light to protect the integrity of the building, he said. The project has gotten more interest from potential tenants than any Brown can remember over the course of his career. The group has received 19 letters of intent from businesses interested in having a location there, including what Brown called categorically the best tenants in the United States and Italy. Brown did not name any specific tenants, but said the group has received interest from restaurants, a high-end espresso and coffee bar, jewelry stores, clothing boutiques, health and beauty, perfumeries, and other high-end businesses. Restaurants will be located on the south and west sides of the property with lakefront views and outdoor dining. The east side of the Chart House redevelopment is underway, led by Prime Steak Concepts, the parent company of Dominic's Steakhouse and Steak 44. The building is being redeveloped into a 12,000 to 14,000 square foot restaurant. Brown said his project will seek tenants that are complementary to the high-end restaurant that is already planned for that site. "Now we are trying to figure out the best tenants for the best spaces," Brown said. Construction will begin in the third quarter of 2026, with the final phase opening in mid-2027, and the second phase opening between 6 and 8 months later, Brown said. Karina Vanek covers development for the Arizona Republic. Reach her at CVANEK at ArizonaRepublic.com. Next up, Guadalupe faces gut-wrenching decisions on budget. Town manager proposes more than $500,000 in cuts by Maritza Dominguez. Guadalupe's looming financial crisis became even more serious after its town manager proposed a more than $500,000 cut to its $7.7 million operating budget. That came a week after Guadalupe voters heavily rejected a new primary property tax that leaders said was needed to preserve vital services and help the small town stave off bankruptcy. Town manager Jeff Kaluga told the council on May 27th, "Now it is time for those difficult decisions. As part of my responsibility is proposing some ideas that are unpleasant, painful, and sometimes gut-wrenching. The budget cuts would slash services and eliminate town events and resident assistance programs." The last metro city to face bankruptcy was Glendale, which was tied more directly to the Great Recession and investments for a sports and entertainment district. Guadalupe is facing budget cuts because the town pulls from its savings to bridge a nearly $1.5 million deficit. Town budget documents indicate it will deplete its reserves by fiscal year 2029, 2 years sooner than was expected just 18 months ago. The town council will have to make unpopular decisions to make meaningful cuts and find new revenue sources or face an outside entity making those choices for the community.
The situation leaves impoverished Guadalupe facing a combination of deep cuts and difficult tax increases. If not, the town could be forced to confront being taken over in a receivership, declaring bankruptcy, being annexed, or reverting to an unincorporated county island after a half a century of independent self-rule. The seven elected officials will meet again on June 11th to further discuss the cuts, review other parts of the budget, and provide staff with direction before approving a final spending plan on June 25th. The options include cutting or reducing core town services, closing the town hall on Fridays, and canceling community events. Here's what Guadalupe is proposing to cut and what it means for its more than 5,000 residents. Deep cuts in proposed key services in Guadalupe. Caluga presented to the council an 18% reduction of programs and services in the coming year to narrow down the nearly $1.5 million budget deficit. The town's budget calls for spending $7.7 million in operating funds for services, but only has $6.2 million coming in. He suggested the town council reduce its budget by $559,807 for the coming year. Guadalupe contracts for many services, including planning, code enforcement, and building inspections, but those could be at risk of elimination or reduction. Caluga proposed a $218,813 cut to contracted services. He suggested outright eliminating planning and a human resource consultant to update decades-old policy. He suggested reducing finance, engineering, code enforcement, and building inspection services by half. The building inspector would only work 8 hours a week, and code enforcement staff would work 20 hours a week. Caluga said there was currently enough work to keep the building inspector busy at the current hours. He also suggested closing the town's community action program at the end of the year, which provides residents with rental, utility, and food assistance. The program works to support residents and families by connecting them with social service resources. Guadalupe could close town hall on Fridays. The most significant proposed cut was to reduce staff's 40-hour work week to 32 hours a week and close the town hall on Fridays. That would save the town about $205,000 yearly. The proposal wasn't immediately embraced by the council. If we eliminate staff now, then we're cutting ourselves at the knees trying to solve this problem before 2029, Mayor Valerie Molina said at the May 27th meeting. She said she didn't think cutting hours was necessary now, and it could be looked at again next year. Caluga is still proposing a staff wage increase, but instead of the previously discussed 5% change, it would be 3%. Overtime pay and tuition reimbursements, a benefit given to employees who want to advance their education, would be eliminated, saving the town nearly $46,000. The town currently has 16 full-time and 10 part-time employees, which cost $1.37 million in wages annually, according to town documents. Guadalupe to cancel community events. Guadalupe could save $20,000 a year by eliminating all but one community event. Caluga suggested eliminating the Charisma Carnival, an Eastertime festival that cost the town $15,000 to put on. The town is poised to continue its Christmas tree lighting and parade event as its sole event. Guadalupe could sell town-owned property. Guadalupe could look off selling property, including the Mercado, a town-owned shopping center built in the 1980s. A 2023 appraisal of the building showed it was valued at $1.75 million. However, the shopping center has become a financial burden for the town. The operational budget for the Mercado was supposed to be an enterprise fund, meaning it was supported by a separate account using revenues from the businesses located there. While tenants of the Mercado include cafes and restaurants, the vast majority are social service organizations.

community pushback. The Richmond Group planned to develop 230 affordable apartment units and 3,000 square feet of retail space. Mayor urges property tax vote to return. The Guadalupe mayor isn't giving up on the property tax proposal that voters rejected. Molina said it was a sad turnout with only 334 residents of nearly 3,000 qualified voters participating in the election. Her message to the 195 voters who rejected the tax proposal was to bring solutions to the council. The property tax wasn't going to solve our problem, but the property tax could have helped support some of our programs, she said. At the council meeting, she urged staff and the rest of the council to bring it back to a vote next year. State law requires the town to call the election 180 days before voting ends, Kaluga said. That doesn't give Guadalupe enough time to put the property tax on the November ballot. He said if the town council chooses to bring it back, it would likely be another spring election to have a decision before the fiscal year begins on July 1st. Voter turnout could be low again as off-cycle elections don't see as much participation. What's next for Guadalupe? The town borders Tempe. No one is seriously considering annexing Guadalupe into the city that was one of the reasons it was created 51 years ago. Residents narrowly approved incorporation to preserve nearly 512 acres for the community. We incorporated in 1975. What did we do to secure our future? All we did was secure our borders, Molina said at the May 27th meeting. Now the town needs to find a resolution to its budget crisis or risk going broke and ceasing to exist. If in June 2028 the town council can't approve a balanced budget, it would be faced with going into receivership or filing for bankruptcy. If Guadalupe took that path, the judge would appoint a receiver to balance the budget and stabilize the town's finances. The council and staff would likely lose control over what stays on its books and what will be eliminated. Cities filing for bankruptcy are rare. In the mid-1980s, South Tucson, a town of similar size and makeup, filed for bankruptcy. It's a process that can take years to resolve. In May, Detroit resolved its nearly 14-year-old bankruptcy case, which began in July 2013. It was the largest municipal bankruptcy in U.S. history. Everybody is so afraid of the outside, but we ourselves aren't doing anything to protect ourselves, so the outside is coming for us, regardless. It's coming down the road, Molina said. Like this story, get more East Valley news straight into your email inbox by signing up for a free weekly East Valley newsletter, which comes out on Wednesdays. Report on Richard Dominguez covers Mesa, Gilbert, and Queen Creek and can be reached at maritza.dominguez@arizonarepublic.com or 480-271-0646. We turn to another disturbing story, this one titled Arizona on Alert as Flesh-Eating Fly Found in Texas Calf by Claire Magoya. Larvae of a flesh-eating parasite, the New World screwworm, were found in the umbilical area of a three-week-old calf in South Texas, the U.S. Department of Agriculture announced June 3rd. It's the first U.S. case in cattle in decades. The parasitic fly could bring billion-dollar losses to the cattle industry in the United States if it spreads, and has already caused economic damage from a border-wide halt of cattle imports from Mexico. The case detected near the town of La Pryor, Texas, is a lone U.S. case after the parasite was eradicated from North America and contained in Panama's Darien Gap. It has traveled thousands of miles north since the June 2023 outbreak in Central America. All models showed the New World screwworm entering the country in 2025, said Dudley Hoskins, USDA Undersecretary for Marketing and Regulatory Programs, in a statement. He credited the work across the Trump administration, the industry partners at all levels, for delaying that movement. The USDA already established a 12-mile quarantine zone in South Texas, controlling the movement and surveillance of animals in the area. Arizona has prepared with education and surveillance programs since. The first reports emerged in Mexico in November of last year, agricultural experts and state officials said. There are no cases close to Arizona. The parasite has spread through the south and east of Mexico, and sanitary and monitoring measures by Sonoran cattle ranchers are among the strictest in the country, said Paul Bierley, director of the Arizona Department of Agriculture. Sonora doesn't accept any cattle from affected states in Mexico, and they only export cattle that was born and raised in Sonora, he added.
Currently, there are no exports.

0: It's because of a prolonged border shutdown. We have a pretty safe neighbor to the south. Arizona monitoring protocols won't change at this time. However, all livestock coming across state lines within the United States needs a certificate of veterinary inspection, and there could be a heightened awareness for any signs of screwworm. Additionally, the state agency and the University of Arizona Livestock Incident Response Team, or ALIRT, created a pilot program to surveil a parasite if it enters the state's territory. Last summer, they developed and distributed about 2,000 surveillance kits to veterinarians, tribal livestock agents, and ranchers across Arizona. "It's still 600 miles from us," said Betty Green, a UA Extension specialist leading the ALIRT team, said about the South Texas case, "but it will make ranchers and others more aware and on the lookout." How the parasite traveled north. The larvae, or maggots, of the New World screwworm fly burrow and feed on the living flesh of warm-blooded animals after the fly lays its eggs on open wounds and cuts. It's an opportunistic parasite that can infect livestock, wildlife, backyard animals, pets, and less commonly, people and birds. 78% of all infections detected in Central America and Mexico are in cattle. The infection, depending on the animal, is devastating and can lead to death in a matter of weeks if left untreated. On its own, the flies can move up to 10 miles a day, but the spread risk comes from trucking livestock across states. Some U.S. officials suggested wildlife could cause the parasite to move across borders, but long-distance movement of the pest is tied to humans shipping animals across states. Cattle trafficking in Central America and monitoring failures have been identified by various experts as the main culprit. Before the case near La Pryor, Texas, the closest case to the United States was reported in the Mexican state of Coahuila. The pest has moved along southern Mexico and some eastern Mexican states this year. The country detected 183 cases of infestation. In the United States, there haven't been any cases detected in nearly six decades, with two exceptions of isolated cases in 2016 and 2025. The USDA has not given details on how the parasite might have reached Zavala County, Texas. Across the U.S. southern border, all ports of entry are closed to cattle imports from Mexico. That closure has forced some U.S. feedlots to close. The three-week-old calf at some point had a fly lay eggs near its umbilical area. Maggots then hatched. This could be one or many cycles of flies before that, with infections going undetected up to this point. After about a week of feeding, the screwworm larvae or maggots drop to the ground, burrow into the soil, and pupate. An adult fly will emerge some weeks after and eventually make more eggs, up to 3,000 during its short lifespan. What comes next? The parasite is a threat to animal health, but it is not a disease or food safety issue. Beef is safe to consume. However, the parasite can be a big threat to wildlife, pets, and livestock. To help stop any potential outbreaks, the USDA asked neighbors in South Texas to check their pets and livestock for any signs of the parasitic fly, looking for growing or draining wounds, and calling a state animal health official or USDA veterinarian if they suspect the animal may have an infestation. Maggots can settle on body openings like nose and ears or wounds. Claire Magoya covers agriculture and water issues for the Arizona Republic and AZ Central. Send tips or questions to clara.migoya@arizonarepublic.com. Our next story is titled "Bullhead Cold Case Solved as Castleberry Kate is Identified" by Christian Cervantes. An unidentified young woman whose remains were found in 1989 and known for decades as Castleberry Kate has been identified after DNA testing led to a significant breakthrough and in the unsolved homicide investigation in Bullhead City. On May 15, 1989, a construction crew working at a vacant lot on Castleberry Lane in Bullhead City discovered skeletal remains buried in the lot, according to a Facebook post from the Bullhead City Police Department. Investigators working on the case believe the victim was a woman between the ages of 17 and 19. Upon discovery, investigators recovered a bullet from her skull, confirming the case as a homicide, Bullhead City Police said. As evidence indicated, the victim had been dead for 2 to 10 years prior to the discovery. The investigating team had worked to identify the victim with the technology they had available at the time, but the case had remained unsolved, according to the Facebook post. Police pieced together a story with help of family. In 2024, the Mojave County Sheriff's Office Special Investigations Unit approached the Bullhead City Police Department regarding the use of federal grant funding for forensic genealogy testing for the case, the Facebook post said. According to Bullhead City Police, DNA genealogy testing conducted by the DNA Doe Project allowed genealogists to identify the victim as Sonia Langan in late 2025. As Bullhead City detectives conducted a follow-up investigation, the investigators contacted the surviving relatives to piece together the story of what happened to Langan. Detectives discovered that Langan had never been formally reported as missing to law enforcement. Family members told detectives that Langan was approximately 17 to 18 years old when she left the family home in 1982, according to the Facebook post. During the investigation, detectives learned that extended periods without contact among relatives and estranged in a relationship within the family were not uncommon during the time of Langan's disappearance, the Facebook post said. Family members were led to believe that Langan had voluntarily left because she was unhappy at home, according to the Facebook post. Members of the family cooperated with investigators and provided further DNA samples to assist in confirming Langan's identity and said she was possibly identified as the victim in the cold case homicide investigation in May, the Facebook post stated. The Bullhead City Police Department has extended its gratitude to the DNA Doe Project, the National Center for Missing and Exploited Children, SIU investigator Lori Miller, and the Mojave County Sheriff's Office, and anthropologist Dr. Bruce Anderson of the Pima County Medical Examiner's Office. The homicide case remains open and under investigation, and detectives are asking anyone who knew Sonia Langan or may have information related to her disappearance or death to contact the Bullhead City Police Department at 928-763-9200 and ask to speak with detectives. Infant safety is featured in an article titled Infant Rescued from Hot Car in Buckeye by Kathy Tulamello. A Buckeye police officer rescued a 2-month-old baby from a hot car earlier this week after the mother accidentally locked her keys inside and couldn't open the door. An officer broke the front window, unlocked the vehicle, and removed the infant in her car seat. Buckeye Fire Department paramedics checked to make sure the baby was okay, according to a Facebook post from Buckeye Police. Locking a child in a car, or forgetting a child in a car, can be fatal in Arizona, and children can suffer heat stroke even before temperatures hit triple digits. Here are some tips from Phoenix Children's Hospital, the National Highway Transportation Safety Administration, and HealthyChildren.org, the official parenting website of the American Academy of Pediatrics, to avoid a tragedy. Look before you lock. Always open the back door and check the back seat when leaving your vehicle. 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We turn to an article by Lauren DeYoung titled Teen Arrested in Fatal Desert Sky Mall Shooting. Phoenix police have arrested a 15-year-old boy in connection with a fatal shooting at Desert Sky Mall earlier this week. The shooting resulted in the death of Kevin Zamora, 17. According to Phoenix police, the suspected shooter was involved in a verbal fight with a group of people, which included Zamora, about 8:20 p.m. on June 2nd inside of Desert Sky Mall. During the fight, he pulled out a gun and fired at the group, police said. The shots fatally wounded Zenorma and hit another 16-year-old boy. Both teens were taken to the hospital, where Zamora was pronounced dead, Phoenix police spokesperson Vince Lewis said. The 16-year-old's injuries were not life-threatening, Lewis said. Police did not say whether he had been released from the hospital. Police said after reviewing surveillance footage, they identified a 15-year-old as the suspected shooter. He was taken into custody at his home without incident. The teen was not named by Phoenix police. The suspected shooter was detained on suspicion of second-degree murder and four counts of aggravated assault, among other charges, Lewis said. Zamora's sister Desiree started a GoFundMe. In it, she said Zamora was shot while he was working at the mall. She added that he was a good kid and always gave a helping hand to whoever needed it. He was loved by everyone, Desiree Zamora wrote. He was the funniest kid. He always had my family and me laughing. We have another crime story, this one titled, Man Who Killed New River Pastor Dodges Death Penalty by Perry Vandal. The man who murdered and mutilated the body of a New River pastor last year as part of a suspected plot targeting multiple faith leaders appears to have avoided the death penalty by accepting a plea deal that would have him be sentenced to natural life in prison. Adam Schief, 51, was dressed in striped jail garb issued to Maricopa County inmates as he cogently affirmed his guilt for the 2025 murder of 76-year-old William Shuttleman, who was known locally as Pastor Bill, along with other felonies during a Maricopa County Superior Court hearing June 5th. Maricopa County Sheriff's Office investigators said the murder was both random and religiously motivated. Shuttleman was found dead on April 28, 2025, and investigators deemed his death a homicide a few days later. Shuttleman's body was discovered by two members of his New River Bible Chapel congregation, his arms outstretched as if he were crucified, the county attorney's office said. According to the county attorney's office, Schief planned to kill 14 other Christian leaders nationwide. Schief filed a handwritten motion on January 29th from a Maricopa County jail, saying he wished to forego a trial altogether and skip straight to sentencing, something almost unheard of in a capital case. The defendant pleads no contest to all charges as he openly admits to committing all offenses charged against him, the January 29th motion states. The defendant waives his right to all trials, which include the penalty phase in capital crimes cases. When prosecutors objected to Schief pleading no contest during a hearing on March 12th, arguing such a plea was appropriate only for people who don't recall committing the crime they're accused of due to mental illness or being under the effect of drugs or alcohol, Schief changed his plea to guilty on all charges. When he initially appeared to have no qualms about being executed, Schief later changed his mind after a father and stepmother were killed in a plane crash at Marana Airport on April 8th. Chris Schief and his wife, Jacques Schief, died after their single-engine Piper PA-32R-301T went off the runway while attempting to land and caught fire. Chris Schief was a longtime member of the Rio Nuevo Board, a tax increment finance district created by voters in 1999 to revitalize downtown Tucson. Although Schief has represented himself throughout the case, defense attorneys on advisory counsel sent the request for a plea offer 2 weeks after the fatal crash. Maricopa County prosecutors confirmed during an April 24 status conference that they received the request and needed more time to confer with victims and leadership at the Maricopa County Attorney's Office before making a decision. That is all we can squeeze into Hour 1 of the Arizona Republic for Monday, June 8, 2026. I'm your volunteer broadcaster, Joe Napoli, thanking you for listening to Hour 1 and encouraging you to stay tuned for Hour 2 and our other great programs here on Sun Sounds of Arizona.
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